0: This is video of a deadly missile strike on a Jordanian airbase overnight Friday into Saturday. This morning, the Pentagon identified two soldiers killed in that attack. Private Isabella Gonzalez of Texas was just 19 years old. She was assigned to an air defense regiment based in Germany. First Lieutenant Tyler James Feehan was from Hawaii and served also in missile defense with a unit from Fort Bragg, North Carolina. A third, as yet unidentified serviceman, was killed in northern Iraq, and a fourth is missing still in Jordan. And again, as we mentioned, a Pentagon spokesman says nearly 100 service members have been hurt since July 7th, mostly mild concussions, he said. Separately, a CNN data review shows that the Pentagon has been slow to disclose war injuries, which that same spokesman says is to protect other service members who might be jeopardized, he claims, by releasing such information prematurely. But it is the new fatalities that the president, first and foremost, is concerned with, the most since March, when 13 U.S. service members lost their lives.
1: We feel very badly, but, you know, those great people, those great patriots are out there fighting that Iran cannot have a nuclear weapon. Iran has been very, very badly damaged. They've lost everything almost militarily. They've got very little left.
0: Recent events, though, call into question that very little left part. Iran stepping up attacks on Kuwait and Jordan, with both reporting missile intercepts, more missile intercepts today. And the U.S. official tells us the Pentagon is sending more fighter jets and support aircraft to the region. Not what you'd be doing if Iran truly, as the president said, has very little left. Complicating the picture, the Iran-backed Houthi rebel group in Yemen today declaring a blockade on Saudi shipping, which has to go through the Bab al-Mandeb. That's the other maritime choke point in the region. And with a tanker reportedly hit tonight in the Strait of Hormuz and any shipping there down to a trickle, oil prices continue rising back toward the $100 a barrel mark. Gas prices here in the United States, meantime, back, you see it there, $4 a gallon, up more than a dollar since this war began. The American people, who voted midterm elections 15 weeks from tomorrow, simply don't approve of this war. New polling, you see it again right there, shows 68% of Americans believe this is not a war worth fighting. Just 28% say it is. Tomorrow, the president will travel to Dover Air Base in Delaware to attend the dignified return of the remains of Private Gonzalez and Lieutenant Feehan. Yesterday, he was asked how a war he himself said would last weeks at most has gone on this long.
1: You keep hitting me. This is a far bigger job that we're doing. We were doing a little job of stopping them from having a certain capability. Now we're just ending it. So it's really not the same thing. What we're doing now is we're ending any chance where they can have a nuclear missile. If you look at it, after a week and a half, not 4 weeks, a week and a half, 2 weeks, we stopped them from probably, but I don't want to have the word probably. Thank you very much, everybody.
2: Thank you, sir.
0: Start off tonight with Kristen Holmes at the White House. Kristen, you hear the words from the president there saying this is very different. It's not what he intended or not what he expected at the very beginning. What are you hearing about the hours and the days ahead?
3: Well, that's what we've heard from U.S. officials, John, this kind of idea of separating the different sections of what has been going on. They said that the first part of this, the idea of the actual military action was over, and now they were in this other phase. Well, we've seen really an escalation that's brought them back to the first part of this, what happened before the ceasefire, this rise in military expectations. And we look at the next couple of days and weeks, President Trump is angry. It is clear from the U.S. officials that we're talking to that they want retribution, retribution for the fact that Iran violated the ceasefire on multiple occasions, and retribution for the fact that Iran has now taken the lives of these American servicemen and women. That was a line that President Trump really did not want to cross. And as you noted, this is now the most deadly stretch that we have seen in quite some time since the beginning of this quote-unquote incursion in Iran, President Trump not calling it a war. But as we've seen, things are escalating, and every U.S. official I've talked to says President Trump right now is focused on getting retribution, particularly for those deaths.
0: Well, to that point, maybe that's the answer to the question. But we see the pictures of escalation. Mediators, though, did reportedly float a 10-day ceasefire proposal today. White House even considering that?
3: Everything's a consideration, and we know President Trump has been looking for some kind of diplomatic off-ramp. We heard U.S. Secretary of State just yesterday, Marco Rubio, talking about this idea that diplomacy is always something that they are seeking out. But I do want to read you this direct quote, and you kind of alluded to it in your opening, but this is what U.S. officials said specifically when we asked about this idea of them accepting the ceasefire. They said, right now, President Trump is focused on making Iran pay for their violations of the MOU and their continued acts of terrorism in the Strait of Hormuz. Went on to say, in addition, the president will make Iran pay for the deaths of U.S. soldiers. So that is where his mind is at. Now, what that means, we don't understand in a larger picture yet. We have asked a number of questions. President Trump has floated this idea of Karg Island. We know that that would require actual troops on the ground. If President Trump is willing to do that, as of now, it does not seem like that is something he is willing to do. But as we've said, this idea, this floated proposal, that came before this 10th night of consecutive strikes that we heard about from the Central Command. So clearly they are not considering it in this moment.
0: Kristen Holmes at the White House, thank you so much. Joining me now to discuss further, retired U.S. Army Lieutenant General Karen Gibson, the former Director of U.S. Intelligence for the U.S. Central Command. Also, former senior U.S. diplomat Alan Ayer, who was a member of the team that negotiated the 2015 nuclear deal with Iran, and the former Deputy Assistant Secretary of Defense for the Middle East, Dana Stroll. General, I want to start with you. When you hear Kristen Holmes reporting, you hear the words of the President of the United States, retribution, retaliation. You also hear more assets being sent into the region by the Pentagon. Forgive the question, but does it sound like a clear plan or does it sound more like an emotional reaction?
2: Well, I think when we see that there are additional assets going forward, that would lead me to believe that the Central Command commander has requested these as a prudent, perhaps, pre-positioning of assets for what might be more expanded operations in the future. I mean, certainly it's an understandable desire to have retribution for the tragic deaths of American service members, but the number of perhaps refueling aircraft and others that are going forward lead me to believe that perhaps there is planning for a more expansive target set than what we've seen to date, which has largely been focused on eliminating or reducing Iran's military capabilities that can be used to interdict or affect commercial shipping in the Strait of Hormuz.
0: And Alan, follow on from there. If you get expanded assets and you get expanded targeting, do you believe that is likely to convince the Iranian leadership, okay, it's time to back down or come back to the table with a more conciliatory approach?
4: Highly unlikely, John. This Iranian leadership, more radical, more militarized, less risk-averse and more anti-U.S., is almost certainly not going to capitulate because they see any capitulation as just inviting further pressure from the United States and Iran, and Israel. So, no, I think what would happen is the Iranians are engaged right now in moving up the escalatory ladder. So to the extent that the United States escalates, it will respond proportionally, perhaps targeting GCC energy infrastructure or other available targets. But the Iranian leadership, you know, they've lost 6,000 Iranians. They've lost over 50 of their top military and civilian leaders. And they're firmly convinced the U.S. and Israel are seeking to get rid of the regime. So they're not really looking for ways to play nice with the United States.
0: Well, then, Dana, is there any conclusion to make, at least on this day, that this is going to continue to spiral into something bigger, bigger and bigger still?
5: Well, first of all, making Iran pay is not a strategic objective, and it's not an achievable military objective. So as what we've seen happen in the past 24 hours is the scope and scale of U.S. strikes inside Iran are expanding. At first, it was just coastal infrastructure, coastal radars, and the specific Iranian military capabilities, as the general said, that were threatening commerce and freedom of navigation in the Strait of Hormuz. But now geographically dispersed across Iran, electrical grids, railways, bridges, other infrastructure that could be used for military purposes by Iran and the IRGC, but also are used by civilians. And as the United States expands that aperture, the Iranians, as Alan said, are going to respond in kind. So they are now targeting desalination plants in the Gulf, civilian hotels, and today beyond the U.S. military base in Jordan, actually Jordanian port infrastructure. You take all that together, and this is all signs of an escalating scope of military targeting on both sides.
0: General Gibson, help somebody out there who might be confused. You have a unique perspective from your position at CENTCOM. On the one hand, there is no question, in four-plus months, the United States has delivered some punishing military blows against Iranian capabilities. And yet, Iran can still, as it had over the weekend, launch missiles into Jordan and strike those bases and sadly kill U.S. servicemen and women. Help that in the context in terms of what Iran has lost, but what it's still capable of doing.
2: Yes. So I think in terms of the strike against Jordan, the range itself of that weapon was not a surprise. Perhaps the precision and accuracy of the strike, depending on whether the building that they actually struck was the one they intended to, that might be somewhat of a surprise. But even though the U.S. military has conducted punishing airstrikes for months and really significantly degraded much of Iran's inventory, there is still much that remains, and actually eliminating it entirely is a very high bar, particularly for things like one-way attack drones. They're cheap, they're plentiful, they're easy to hide, they're hard to find, there aren't a lot of signatures until they begin to launch one. It reminds me very much of trying to entirely eliminate the IED network in Iraq that was being used against American service members, you know, decades ago. It's just a very asymmetric fight, and it is incredibly difficult to eliminate every one of those weapons. Obviously, as they've demonstrated, they still have and continue to produce inventory.
0: And Alan, as we have the conversation about the United States and Iran, we see the Houthis deciding to get involved as well, to join the escalation, if you will. It's not directly connected, maybe, but it certainly is connected. What's the impact of that?
4: Well, the obvious one, John, which is that, again, this is not because Iran asked them to. It's because they've got their own beef with the Saudis. And the animosity mutual between those two have acted up in the last couple of weeks. So, yeah, that will not only restrict Saudi's ability to export what it was shipping overland to avoid the Strait of Hormuz, but it will also degrade the Saudis' ability to import vital foods they need for their own population. And one other quick point, John, let's not forget, this war right now is all about reopening or trying to reopen a strait that was fully open before we started the war. The putative cause of this war, the nuclear issue, is so far down the road you can't even see it.
0: Dana, you heard at the top of the program, the Pentagon now conceding, CNN's reporting that they've been slow to disclose the injuries in the war. That's not how the Pentagon would describe it, but tonight they say 100 or so killed in the last couple of weeks. Do we need, there hasn't been a Pentagon briefing in, I believe, 2 months. Injured here. There hasn't been a Pentagon briefing in 2 months. Does the administration, should it be more transparent, or are they right to say, we can't tell you about these injuries because of security concerns?
5: I think it's two challenges, and we've seen other Department of Defense teams and other Pentagon teams balance these tensions. So on the one hand, information that's extremely timely allows the enemy, in this case Iran, to learn whether or not their targeting is effective. And if it's not effective, then they're going to learn how to improve over time. So there's always a need to limit exactly what is available in the public domain immediately. At the same time, transparency is part of our system here of rules, congressional oversight, in a democracy where the public has a right to know what its military service members whose lives are at risk every day are doing, what we're achieving, and what this blood and treasure is for. And the lack of transparency, the lack of public articulation is a core vulnerability. And it's why so many Americans and so many members of Congress are questioning exactly what we can realistically achieve in this war.
0: General Gibson, let me close with you. You heard Kristen Holmes, our White House correspondent, saying, of course, everything is always being considered. But it does seem, with more assets going in and more escalation going in, that the administration, at least at the moment, does not believe, and Alan made this point, that Iran is ready to come back to the table in any conciliatory or any meaningful way. So then, are there new military objectives that might bring that about?
2: Well, when I think about, as a former intelligence professional, what an adversary is going to do, I look at two things. One, what is their will and intent, their desire? And two, what is their ability? And we've already talked about the effect that we've had, not total, in trying to degrade their ability to conduct strikes. But when we look at their will and intent, their desire, their stated desire to institute a new mechanism for navigation through the straits that they'll control, the fact that they continue to hit shipping despite all of these strikes by U.S. Central Command leads me to believe that we're not affecting their will and intent. And I think continuing along the path of having the same kinds of strikes that we've had in the past, it's going to take something that really far more significant to change their calculus and cause them to back off on this insistence that they will control vessels that go through the straits. It's a tough one to a tough nut to crack.
0: Sure seems to be. General Gibson, Alan Ayer, Dana Stroll, grateful for your time. Thank you so much. Up next, a lawmaker who's calling for ending the war right now, Senator Chris Van Hollen, will join us. And later, what authorities in New York are revealing about the Army veteran they said did this, lighting a fire, setting off fireworks, and brandishing a

0: second on CNN, and next day on the CNN app.
1: New airstrikes and counterstrikes underway between the United States and Iran nearly 5 months into a war the president said would last just weeks, a war that two-thirds of Americans now call a war not worth fighting, with midterm elections just 15 weeks away. You see the polling right there on your screen. And though there doesn't seem any way out at the moment, our next guest wants the administration to find one, posting over the weekend, quote, "This senseless war should never have been started, and it needs to end now." That from the Maryland Democratic Senator Chris Van Hollen, who joins us now. He's a member of the Foreign Relations Committee. Senator, thank you for your time tonight. The president says more assets are going into the region. We are now in the 10th wave, 10th consecutive day of strikes since the MOU, the ceasefire agreement, collapsed. Do you know what the plan is?
2: There is no plan, John. And the thing about this senseless war is that there never has been a plan. And when the president said the objective was one thing one day, he changed it to something else another day. And now we see more Americans killed, more Americans injured, more civilians killed. The Strait of Hormuz is closed again. It's widening. As you reported, the Houthis are talking about closing the strait that goes into the Red Sea. And oil prices are going up, and other prices are going to go

0: up. And so you have the president who promised the country he'd keep us out of war and bring down prices doing just the opposite. When you're digging a hole, stop digging. That's what they should do.
1: The way it normally works, you're on the Foreign Relations Committee, is administration officials come up sometimes every couple of days, maybe it's a week or two, depending on the urgency of the situation. You heard the president at the top of the program when he was asked, you said it was going to be a couple of weeks, sir, at the most. Why? He said, well, they had a plan and then they changed the plan and they're doing something else now. Are you getting any information from the Pentagon, from the White House? You may not like it, you may not agree with it, but are they giving you information, at least explaining what they're trying to do?
0: John, as you know, information has been very sparse. It took weeks and weeks into the war for this Republican-controlled Senate to even hold a hearing on the war. I will say that tomorrow, I serve on the Appropriations Committee, we will have the Secretary of Defense, Pete Hegseth. He'll be in front of the committee, and you can be sure he'll be getting the kind of questions that we're talking about right now. What is the purpose of this war, and how are you going to end it? Again, they got us into this terrible mess. We've got to get out of it. I've also been pushing for another vote on war powers resolution so we can at least begin to hold our Republican Senate colleagues accountable. They should have to tell their constituents and people in their states where they stand as the president escalates this war again.
1: There have been growing support for that, as you know. I understand your point about trying to bring it up again, but it is largely symbolic. The one way Congress could stop this is to cut off the funding. Most of the attention is on the House side right now as Speaker Johnson tries to get his narrow majority to pass this. But then that money would come back to the Senate, where the leadership, you're on the Democratic side, the Republican leadership says it wants to use, forgive me, America, a process called reconciliation, which means they can do it with a majority of Republicans. Do you have any hope? I know it's about other spending bills, too, and that's usually how it happens. Well, I couldn't vote against it just for the war, Senator, because I had to vote for this, that, and the other thing. But do you have any hope that you can get the two or three or four Republicans you would need to stop this?
0: Well, John, I do know in the Senate the idea of moving through this process you describe as reconciliation is something that a lot of senators don't want to do. Whether they end up doing that because the president insists on it, we'll see. But I, for one, am not going to vote for one penny for this illegal, senseless war. And that's why originally the Pentagon and the president was talking about coming up with a supplemental. I think they recognized they didn't get the votes, didn't have the votes, and so now they're looking for alternatives. But it's not a done deal, not by any means. And as you say, at the end of the day, the real power Congress has here is the power of the purse, and we should not be voting for more money for this illegal, senseless war.
1: We had over the weekend, Friday into Saturday, the horrible strike in Jordan, which killed at least two U.S. servicemen. Bahrain has been repelling missiles and drone strikes as well. You say you're not getting much conversation from the administration. What are your conversations with our allies in the region, Kuwait, Bahrain, Jordan, and elsewhere, who obviously are bearing the brunt of this?
0: Well, they're very worried, of course, John, because they become targets of the Iranian counterattacks. These are countries that in many, many cases have U.S. defenses, U.S. bases. And Iran's position is if the United States is going to attack us from these bases, we're going to counterattack against these U.S. bases in places like Jordan. And of course, these countries thought that, you know, America would be a great shield. What they didn't count on was a president who was going to start a war, not simply be there to help provide defenses against other aggressors. And what happened was President Trump and Prime Minister Netanyahu started this war. And what we're doing is seeing the terrible consequences, both in terms of lives lost and, of course, the terrible economic impact on Americans here at home, but also throughout the Gulf region. I mean, think about tourism in that area. Think about the Jordanians who want people to come to the, you know, Gulf of Aqaba. All of that tourism is suppressed. The economies in that region are taking a hit. So they're very worried about this war dragging on.
1: Senator Van Hollen, thank you for your time tonight. Obviously, we'll keep track of Secretary Hegseth before the committee tomorrow. Appreciate your time, sir. Up next for us, authorities name the man they say set a fire outside a Manhattan federal building equipped, get this, they say, with an air rifle, a hammer, two axes, three knives, and a machete. Also tonight, mega social media influencers, the Tate brothers, now facing extradition on rape and human trafficking charges. They're now pleading for the Trump administration to intervene.
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1: The FBI says a 43-year-old Army veteran is in custody tonight, accused of tossing an incendiary device at a federal building that houses offices for Immigration and Customs Enforcement here in New York City. Here is the moment authorities say Andrew Arabaca doused an area with gasoline and ignited it with a firework. This was captured on video from across the street. Then smoke filled the area, and investigators say Arabaca fired several airsoft rifle pellets at the building. According to the FBI, at least three people were injured. They also say he had, get this, two axes, a hammer, a machete, and three knives, and a sign saying, ice off our streets. Joining us now to discuss, retired FBI Special Agent Richard Kolko, former NYPD Detective David Sarney. Richard, to you first, you're very familiar with that building. You know it well. What stands out when you hear the details and then see the images of this attack? What stands out to you?
2: Well, I've walked into that door many times when I was assigned to the New York office. The road's blocked off. Security is really tight around there. This person knew they were going to get caught. There was no question there. The cameras that are available, security, there's two levels at the about 20 feet from the door and then at the door. So once he walked up there, I'm kind of surprised he was able to get the fuel out and actually light it before somebody stopped him or accosted him there. But thankfully, he didn't get any closer and didn't cause any more damage. It'll be an interesting investigation. I heard that he is talking, so that's helpful. These people always have some sort of grievance, and he wants a chance to tell his story, and he's going to get a chance.
1: So, David, we were talking before we came on camera. You know the security set up there pretty well yourself, and obviously we see the pictures already. There are cameras all over the place there. So investigators have plenty to look at in terms of the scene. Tell us more about, you know, about the security set up there, and then what happens now?
3: Well, you also have law enforcement, NYPD personnel around there. You have federal agents, and you also have private security for that facility. So we've had that. Right. So you have the cameras that the NYPD has, that the feds have there. So you have all of that. That's going to work on that scene in dealing with the investigation there. Now you're talking about the investigation past that. You're going to deal with search warrants at his residence, at his car. Anything with social media, they're going to extract. They're going to look at any electronic device, get search warrants for them, interviews of family, friends. What you're going to look for is not to see if this is just an individual event or was he aided and abetted by anybody outside of this moment in time that he was involved.
1: And Richard, to that point, and you also mentioned you hear from your sources that he's talking. There's always a question, you know, how did he get that close? He obviously didn't get inside the building, but there's always a question of, you know, was there something on social media that they could have seen beforehand? Are they scrubbing these kind of grievances? We know we're in a very heated environment right now. If he had ice off the streets, as some of the reporting said, we're in a very heated environment about that. What are investigators trying to figure out? Obviously, they're trying, you know, why was he there? Did he act alone? What else are they looking for?
2: Well, they're going to see how he got there. I'd find it unusual if this is the first time he walked down to 26 Fed. I'm going to guess they're going to look at if he's got a cell phone, see if he's been in the area before, ridden the train down there, any of the cameras picked him up in a day, a week, a month before. And they're going to look, as you said, for any co-conspirators, but also any maybe just confidants, people he told that he was going to do this that should have and could have picked up the phone and called law enforcement and said, hey, this guy is a hazard or is a danger. I frankly can't believe he wasn't shot. If he actually took out these airsoft rifles and pointed them at people, I've seen them. Some of them look very real. I am just surprised that either the federal police or the contract police did not shoot this person. So at the end of the day, he's lucky he's still alive. And as far as the investigator is concerned, good for them, because they'll be able to find out more about why he did this. And then are there other people planning on doing this kind of thing? We know that ICE facilities throughout the country have had very violent protests, and maybe people other planning are talking about this online and see if anybody else is thinking of doing the same thing.
1: David, I assume you agree with Richard. He had to know the likelihood of getting caught, if not shot, was pretty high, given the security around that building. When you're building a profile, building a list, and you see that, you know, machetes, the rifle, what does that tell you?
3: Well, pretty much from what he said, and I believe I was listening to the press conference, he wanted to cause as much damage and injury to as many people as he could. This is a person, regardless of how you feel, there's protocols, policies, advice, he was looking to injure people he's never met, kill people he's never met for whatever idea or ideology he has. That's the reality of this. And, you know, you could protest, you could be angry about it, but now you've gone to the extreme, and this is something we have to really be mindful of, the way in which the volatility, the name-calling, the demonization of what federal agents are sworn to do. And that's the issue at hand, is we have to really tamp it down. It's not just coming from one area or one side of the story. It's coming from the middle of the ground, too, where politicians are talking about this and demonizing it constantly. They're doing their job. That's what they're doing. And if you keep doing this to them, what do you have expectations? You won't let the police stop the protests in front, or at least keep a separation. And this is what you have. And this is where you see the volatility has grown exponentially with individuals who now want to go out there and push their agenda. And they want to be like save the world. What they're doing is criminal. And this is what this is. This is criminal.
1: David Tarney, Richard Colco, gentlemen, appreciate your time. Thank you. Up next for us, new details on the ICE agent involved in that deadly shooting last week in Maine. Plus, he just got it. So why is the president now saying the new Qatari gifted Air Force One needs some upgrades?

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1: Anti-ICE protesters, you see them there taking to the streets of Maine over the weekend as we're learning more and more about the background of an ICE officer connected to the shooting death of a 25-year-old Colombian man. That incident occurred just 1 week ago and remains under investigation. But the new information is raising serious questions about ICE's hiring and vetting practices under President Trump. CNN's Priscilla Alvarez has more.
2: Demands for reform at the Department of Homeland Security are growing louder as more details emerge about the ICE officer connected to the fatal shooting of 25-year-old Joan Sebastian Duran Guerrero in Maine. Senator Angus King leading the charge along with 38 other lawmakers, calling the recent shootings in Biddeford, Maine, and Houston, Texas, among other incidents, quote, completely unacceptable, in a letter addressed to DHS Secretary Mark Wayne Mullen and requesting there be immediate, independent, and transparent investigations. As questions still surround the circumstances of last week's shooting in Maine, CNN is learning more about the ICE agent connected to the incident. David Brulette once told a court that he suffered lingering cognitive issues after sustaining a serious head injury during a firefighting training course, according to a lawsuit filed in late 2023. Those problems, according to Brulette, resulted from a steel I-beam falling on his head. He sued the Maine Community College System, which administered the course. In the lawsuit, he said he was still significantly impaired in his activities and in his daily living. He was working as an ICE officer just over 2 years later and was among the officers on the scene in Biddeford, Maine last Monday, according to two of his ex-wives who reviewed photos of the incident. One of them, Ashley Brulette, says she spoke with him.
3: Then I asked him if it was him. He was the one that did it. He said, yes, it was me.
2: CNN has not independently confirmed whether David Brulette fatally shot Duran Guerrero. Federal officials have not publicly identified who shot him. The Department of Homeland Security said the officer used deadly force because he was, quote, fearing for public safety. Brulette previously served in the Army, was employed as a state correctional officer, and as a police officer for the Department of Veterans Affairs, according to records. Other court records illustrate a history of alleged abuse against his ex-wives.
3: He has always displayed violent behavior, very angry person. And I've said for years that it's only a matter of time before he hurts anybody.
2: In court records, Brulette has denied and disputed abuse allegations. A search of a Maine criminal records database showed no evidence that he has ever been charged with or convicted of a crime. Brulette has not responded to several requests for comment. Last year, as ICE was ramping up its hiring spree, the agency specifically sought out military veterans and former and current law enforcement officers. It's unclear exactly how much or what type of training Brulette received from ICE, or whether additional vetting was done. For now, Mullen has said that any officers involved in the recent fatal shootings would be placed on administrative leave while investigations are ongoing.
4: When there's a shooting involved, standard practice is that individual goes on administrative leave while the investigation is going through.
2: In the meantime, the group of senators called on DHS to issue all ICE agents body-worn cameras by the end of this month, wear gear that clearly labels them as ICE, and answer questions about vetting procedures for new recruits. Priscilla Alvarez, CNN, Washington.
1: For more now, I'm joined by John Sandwag. He served as acting ICE director during the Obama administration. John, thank you for your time tonight. You heard Priscilla's report there. From your background and experience, what specific questions would you have about this particular officer and about what happened in Maine in terms of training, vetting, et cetera?
5: Yeah, John, what I'd like to know is what did ICE know about his background and when did they know it in terms of when he went out on duty? John, this is the background checks that ICE historically conducts are not like the background checks, you know, for me and my law firm or you at CNN, right? These are typically in-depth background checks that include interviews, in-person interviews of your friends, your neighbors, your prior employers. And the idea is to try to make sure that you have that suitability, as the word is used, right? That good character, that trustworthiness necessary to be a federal law enforcement officer. It is very difficult, given all the reporting that's coming out now about this individual, to see a scenario where that person could be hired as a federal agent. I'm not saying it's impossible, but it's very difficult to see that. And it really raises questions that in this crazy push that the administration is on to rapidly grow ICE, have we also, you know, we've heard about them cutting corners on training, but have we also cut corners on that vetting before we bring those individuals or select those individuals to be ICE agents?
1: Well, that's an interesting point you make in the sense that, number one, did you have these challenges when you were there? you have applications come in, you got jobs to fill, you're trying to get there, people serve in the military, maybe you try to give them a little grace here and there. It's like, how do you draw the line? And do you think they've just made it easier now than when you were doing it?
5: I gotta tell you, John, we didn't have these problems here, but remember, you know, until really this administration, there have been times where ICE has grown a little bit in the past, but this administration is trying to double the size of the agency. And so what concerns me is during, you know, my time at ICE and really during the last, you know, decade or so, when ICE is only hiring, let's say 200 to 400 individuals a year, backfilling those vacancies that they have. The vetting office and the personal security division that was in charge of doing these background checks was equipped to handle that volume of individuals. But now we're asking them to vet, what, 2,000 to 3,000 a year in this kind of push to hire 10,000 agents in a compressed 3.5 year time window. I don't know if they've changed the standard. I don't know if they're waiving or delaying things on vetting, or I don't know if they're just the offices are overwhelmed and they're not able to get these vetting, you know, done. I will tell you that this case, but also some other reporting, has raised serious questions about whether or not people are getting through that process who probably shouldn't.
1: John Sandbeck, thank you for your time. Obviously, this conversation will continue. John, thank you. President Trump says that new Qatari gifted Air Force One will soon be taken out of service for more upgrades. His latest comments appear to confirm security concerns with that $400 million jet, despite weeks of White House denials. Here's what the president told reporters last night when he was asked about the plane's missile defense capabilities.
6: It has a lot of capability, but as I understand it, in about a month or so, they're going to send it to have it be maxed out.
1: Earlier this month, you may recall, the president did not use the new Air Force One to depart the NATO summit in Turkey, despite arriving there on that plane. The next day, the New York Times was first to report about security concerns involving that plane. Then, the Times said four of its reporters were subpoenaed by the federal government. The former FBI director, Andrew McCabe, joins us now. Andrew, number one, just to the president there, the president more or less just said, right, am I reading this wrong? Plane's got security issues. They got to max it out.
7: Yeah, I mean, I think it's, as often happens with this president, his most recent statement kind of obliterates the statements we'd heard before it. It's, I think, public, that I take that as a public acknowledgement of the fact that the plane does not have the same level of safety and security features as the existing Air Force One fleet, the somewhat aged fleet. And that's, of course, the reason that he had to switch to it to take it out of Turkey, which is very close to the theater of war that we are currently engaged in. So that, I don't think, comes as a surprise to anyone. The thing that shocked me about his statement regarding maxing the plane out with security features is this idea that that's going to be finished in a month. And, you know, for a variety of reasons, John, I find that incredibly hard to believe.
1: Right. Obviously, he was on an overseas trip. He was very close to a war zone. So you can understand the call, even though the White House might continue to issue subpoenas and say it didn't happen. You can understand the call made there. But the president also flies, Air Force One everywhere, including over the United States. On 9/11, President George W. Bush spent most of the day on it. It's been 20 years, but I remember when I covered the White House and spent a fair amount of time on Air Force One, they would show us some of the stuff and just tell us not to talk about it. In terms of security capabilities then and now, where are we? And can this Qatari jet, can it be made as if it were, one of the Boeings made for the White House?
7: Yeah, I mean, I think it anything can be done. The question is, how long will it take and at what cost? Let's remember, it's a $400 million plane just as is, was given to the president by the Qatari government. We were all told that it would cost the American taxpayers nothing. And that's, of course, not the case. The plane has got to have at least what the current Air Force One security features of those planes. There are industry and Pentagon experts who have publicly stated that cost could go anywhere from $500 million to $2 billion and take up to 2 years to complete. So you're talking about a lot of retrofitting. And in terms of the technology that the current day, the best of the best right today, very different than maybe what you were familiar with 20 years ago. Mm-hmm. Every year we get more and more technology. Every year we get more sophisticated about understanding cyber threats and understanding how to secure a massive, basically flying computer from those sort of attackers who would disable it or cause some other sort of mischief. in addition to all the traditional things that Air Force Ones typically have, like the ability to repel or defend themselves against heat-seeking missiles and all sorts of air-to-air ordnance and things like that. It's got to be able to be refueled in midair so that a president on a very tough day like 9/11, which you and I remember well, can spend essentially the whole day in the flying White House and to be safe while doing so.
1: Right. Yes or no, if you can. You had to deal with a lot of sensitive national security leaks and investigations when you're at the FBI. If this one came across your desk, the details about this plane, the president not being able to fly on it, would you subpoena reporters in the New York Times?
7: Well, not a chance when I was in the FBI, because the attorneys general I worked for specifically would not allow us to do such a thing. That policy was greatly expanded or liberalized, I should say, by Attorney General Bondi last year. So it kind of put it back in the quiver, so to speak. What amazes me here, John, is no one has identified what statement in the New York Times article they allege to have been a leak that would require investigation. And without that sort of specificity, it's almost impossible for those reporters to understand how to defend themselves against this. It is, by any measure, an assault on the First Amendment.
1: Andrew McCabe, thank you very much. Coming up for us, the social media influencers, the Tate brothers, appear in court. The charges they're facing and why they're asking for help now from the Trump administration.
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2: A first federal court appearance today for brothers and social media influencers Andrew and Tristan Tate. They were arrested over the weekend in Miami, and they face extradition to the United Kingdom, where the pair are charged with more than 50 counts, including rape, sex trafficking. They're also outspoken supporters of President Trump and now appear to be counting on that as they fight to stay in the country. CNN's Randy Kaye has the details.
3: Let me tell you something.
4: The Tate brothers, Andrew and Tristan, are influencers known for their misogynistic content online.
5: I will state right now that I am absolutely sexist and I'm absolutely a misogynist.
4: U.S. Marshals took them into custody Saturday outside a bare-knuckle boxing event. The arrest comes after U.K. investigators say four new victims came forward, claiming rape, sexual assault, sex trafficking, and possession of indecent images of a child. The UK Crown Prosecution Service and Bedfordshire Police say the Tate brothers now face a total of 59 charges between them. The brothers are well known and in some areas of the internet celebrated for suggesting men own women.
6: I believe the woman is given to the man. I believe she's given away by the father. I believe she belongs to the man. I believe she belongs to the man in marriage.
4: The brothers had been arrested in Romania in 2022, where they are facing charges of human trafficking and forming an organized criminal group to sexually exploit women. They have denied all charges. So what were they doing in Miami? Last year, after Romanian authorities lifted the travel restriction on the pair, they hopped on a private jet to Florida.
6: We live in a democratic society where it's innocent until proven guilty, and I think my brother and I are largely misunderstood.
4: Despite all the controversy, their support online continues to grow. Young men and boys often follow them for their content, promoting female submission and male dominance. Andrew Tate once argued women should bear responsibility for being sexually assaulted.
5: It's about the fact that she belongs to him and the intimate parts of her body belong to him.
4: The Tates are outspoken supporters of President Donald Trump and hold plenty of sway in the manosphere. Just 2 weeks before they were allowed to leave Romania, Andrew Tate posted this. The Tates will be free. Trump is the president. The good old days are back. The White House said the U.S. government played no direct role in bringing them to Florida. Romania's foreign minister also said he wasn't pressured. The Tates have repeatedly praised Trump and urged voters to support him. And some members of Trump's family have shown support for the Tates. In 2023, Donald Trump Jr. tweeted about Andrew Tate's house arrest in Romania, calling it absolute insanity. Their defense lawyer reiterated his client's innocence and said this is a case of free speech.
7: When you drag somebody's name through the media, when you slander them, when you defame them, when you accuse them of heinous and terrible allegations, the process becomes the punishment until you can clear your name.
8: And John, the court hearing today lasted just 7 minutes. There's no cameras in court because it's federal court, so we don't have any video from there. But the Tate brothers are expected to remain in custody through at least Monday when the lawyers are back in court. And according to their lawyer, they are being held in solitary confinement. And as you know, with this extradition process, it could last months, depending on how many challenges there are. And in the end, it could actually be up to Secretary of State Marco Rubio to decide the fate, whether or not the extradition will go ahead. And one important note, as I mentioned, the Tate brothers are big Trump supporters. According to one source talking to CNN, they said that apparently people on their side, the allies of the Tate brothers, have been reaching out to people in Trump's orbit, trying to gain support, find support, and hopefully help them. But we are told that the president has no plans to intervene in this extradition process.
2: Randy Kaye, thank you so much. And the news continues. The source starts now.
9: Tonight, President Trump says Iran will pay for killing more U.S. troops over the weekend. Is diplomacy with Iran over? I'm Brianna Keeler in for Caitlin Collins, and this is The Source.

0: As we come on the air, President Trump is making clear the current mission in Iran is retaliation. As the U.S. bombs Iran for a 10th straight night, sources say mediators floated another 10-day ceasefire. But, quote, right now, President Trump is focused on making Iran pay for violating the last agreement. Today, the president posted, every time Iran kills an American soldier, they will pay for that killing many times over. Three American service members were killed over the weekend. Their deaths marked the first American fatalities from Iranian fire since March. And after being accused of slow walking the information, tonight the Pentagon says that nearly 100 U.S. troops have been injured in just the past 2 weeks. Over the weekend, 25-year-old First Lieutenant Tyler James Feehan and 19-year-old Private Isabella Gonzalez were killed in an Iranian missile attack on an airbase in Jordan. And the Pentagon says another U.S. service member was killed during a, quote, controlled detonation of an Iranian drone in northern Iraq.
1: We feel very badly, but, you know, those great people, those great patriots were out there fighting that Iran cannot have a nuclear weapon. Iran has been very, very badly damaged. They've lost everything almost militarily. They've got very little effort.
0: Iran apparently has enough left to target U.S. bases in neighboring countries, enough left that more U.S. fighter jets are being deployed to the region. The president's own comments illustrating the competing claims that even some of his biggest supporters now struggle to make sense of. 17 American lives have been lost, and the Pentagon's disclosure that nearly 100 more Americans have been hurt in recent weeks coming after criticism that it did not publicly disclose many of those injuries as they occurred. And that comment from the president that we just played is hardly a one-off. Trump has repeatedly insisted that Iran poses virtually no threat at all.
2: Tonight, Iran's navy is gone. Their air force is in ruins. Their leaders, most of them, terrorist regime they led, are now dead.
1: We have many ways we can win, but we've already won militarily. They have very little. They have very little left. We wiped out their navy, their air force, their radar, their leaders. We wiped out everybody. We're blowing everything away, and we're going to end that war very quickly.
3: They have no navy left. They have no air force left. They have no anti-aircraft equipment left, no radar left, no leaders left.
0: Lieutenant Feehan and Private Gonzalez died in a missile attack barely a month after the president defended allowing Iran to keep its missile program.
2: They have to have some because other people have some. You got to have some. Somebody said, you shouldn't give them one. You shouldn't let them have any missile. I said, well, what am I going to do? Am I going to let Saudi Arabia have missiles, but they can't have them? Yes, sir. It doesn't work that way, you know. It doesn't work that way. And missiles aren't the problem. Missiles are, they hurt a little location, but they don't blow up the planet.
0: Iran, in the meantime, is expanding its targets in the region. U.S. positions in seven Middle East countries have been attacked since Thursday night, which, again, seems to run counter to the president repeatedly saying this.
1: They want to make a deal so badly.
2: They want to make a deal so badly. But we'll see what happens.
1: They want to make a deal so badly. We'll see what happens.
4: They want to make a deal so badly.
5: They want to make a deal so badly.
0: Those contradictions are perhaps why even some of the president's most vocal supporters are starting to say things like this.
6: I don't understand how it's possible that Iran has the capabilities to fight this way and continue to try to lash out at Gulf countries and U.S. military bases, because the U.S. has obliterated Iran's military and the president continues to reiterate that.
0: My lead source is a CNN Global Affairs analyst who served in senior national security positions under Presidents George W. Bush, Obama, Trump, and Biden. Brett McGurk is with us this evening. Thank you for being here. With the president now focused on retaliation here, do you expect the fighting to intensify significantly?
7: Yeah, Brianna, I'm deeply, I've worked on this off and on for 20 years, these issues, negotiating with Iran, conflicts with Iran. I think this is the most difficult predicament I've ever seen, because Iran is determined to use its power, drones and missiles, to control the Strait of Hormuz, and they will target ships. And when we hit them back, as I think we should do if they're targeting commercial shipping, they will then target our bases. And they target Brianna, are living quarters, and this isn't new. This is what they do. Before all this, Christmas Day 2023, we had a grievously wounded American from an Iranian drone fired by an Iraqi militia, living quarters in Erbil. January 2024, targeting living quarters in Jordan. Before all this, this is what they're doing. They have this very advanced missile and drone capability that they've built up over the last decade, and they're using it. And so we are in this predicament. So what, I mean, I think it's a time to step back a little bit. There's been so much controversy and about how we got into this and everything else. But, you know, we did have a deal, an MOU, on June 17th. The president signed it. Not the most well-crafted MOU, I have to say. But I've talked to the mediators, and there was an understanding that whatever might have been said in the paper, ships would pass uninterrupted. That was the understanding. And Iran targeted two ships and killed an Indian sailor. And we then hit back, and then this whole thing escalated. The point is, we had a deal. I think Iran violated it. Even if there was a disagreement over an article, you don't then attack two commercial ships. So the point is, this is the moment to step back a little bit and get some allies with us. We are all alone in this.
0: But I keep hearing you. I hear you say that,
7: yeah.
0: And you're not the only one. That does not seem to be the avenue. That's not the door the president keeps choosing.
7: Yeah, so you can keep going down the path you're going down and keep digging. But this is an international problem in the Strait of Hormuz. The Iranians are doing things, and now the Houthis as well. Again, they did this before too. Targeting an international passageway. In the Red Sea situation, we developed a coalition. It's really hard work. What I know is if you're trying to do it all by ourselves, it'll continue to be an Iran-U.S. tit-for-tat. And that ultimately, I think, plays to Iran's asymmetrical advantage. So I'm just, you know, what could we do that would be different? You really try to get some allies with us. Because, and again, the president he signed an agreement at Versailles. There's some irony to the historical symbolism to that. But Macron was there clapping. Everybody, this is great. Well, we had an agreement. We really tried to de-escalate. And Iran said, no, we don't like the way it's going. And they targeted two commercial ships. So that's what kicked this all off. And so I there might be an opportunity to bring some allies with us. Again, that's kind of one card I would see. Otherwise, to your point, yes, this is now in a tit-for-tat. I'm sure we're developing targets. I'm sure the Iranians are, you know, in their bunkers thinking about targeting us. And this is going to continue. I was at this desk early in the summer. I said, I think we're heading into a very long, hot summer. And here we are in the middle of it. I just don't see the off-ramp.
0: Because you're describing the situation where Iran, not liking what it's seeing with the traffic in the Strait, hits vessels. The U.S. retaliates. Iran is hitting U.S. service members. And the president is making it clear how he wants to retaliate. What's the role for Congress in all of this?
7: Well, two things. Iran believes right now that its pressure on us, its military pressure on us, is giving them leverage on whatever the deal might be. And President Trump believes that the military pressure on Iran is giving him leverage on whatever the deal might be. Both are locked in.
0: Yeah.
7: For Congress, it's a time to ask questions. And another thing nobody is talking about. This is a moment. I think the president should be talking to the American people. Look, here's the situation. Here's what we're working to do. That's what presidents do. Kind of old-fashioned in this regard. Here's what we're trying to do. Secretary of Defense, the chairman, Brad Cooper, who's a terrific CENTCOM commander, who's in the thick of this. This is what happened in the last month. And here's our objectives and what we're going to try to achieve so we can understand what we're trying to do. Because I'm thinking about our people out there. I've been in those bases. I've been in those trailers. And our minds have to be on them. And I think American people need to hear from our civilian leadership of what we're working here to do.
0: Yeah,
7: it's important. And I hope we can get some friends with us.
0: We're seeing the stakes, certainly, this past weekend. Brett, thank you so much for your insights. Appreciate it. Part of the challenge with trying to square the president's claims with the reality of what we're seeing in the Middle East is that the Pentagon has not held a press briefing in 2.5 months. And since then, the ceasefire and the memorandum of understanding have come and gone. The defense secretary has not explained the military strategy behind the renewed airstrikes. The department hasn't answered detailed questions about the deaths of three American service members. In fact, the last time that Secretary Hegseth faced the media, he issued this declaration about the Strait of Hormuz.
8: As a direct gift from the United States to the world, we have established a powerful red, white, and blue dome over the strait. American destroyers are on station supported by hundreds of fighter jets, helicopters, drones, and surveillance aircraft, providing 24/7 overwatch for peaceful commercial vessels, except Iran's, of course.
0: According to British monitors, two vessels were attacked just yesterday off the coast of Oman and the UAE. Secretary Hegseth will have to answer questions about the war tomorrow because he's set to testify before the Senate Appropriations Committee. And the administration wants Congress to approve tens of billions of dollars in emergency funding to pay for the war. My next source will be among those questioning the secretary, Democratic Senator Jeff Merkley from Oregon. Thank you for joining
9: us. You're welcome. Good to be with you.
0: So putting aside for the moment that Democrats object to how the president got into this from the beginning, how do you get out of this? You can't just walk away from it, and the U.S. is where the U.S. is. How do you get out of this?
9: You know, we are trapped in a terrible position. Because the answer should be that if our goal was to remove the nuclear materials, that had to be done through negotiation. Of course, that was done before. That was the JCPOA that Trump tore up. What Trump thought is our overwhelming military advantage that he believed we had would be so much that Iran would simply say, sue for peace, surrender, and we would be able to kind of dictate the terms. That proved to be absolutely false. And as we see, Iran's able to sustain the ability to attack sites throughout the Middle East despite the pounding they've been taking.
0: So then what do you do?
9: So it really does come back to diplomacy having to be the answer over the nuclear materials, but also on reopening the strait. There was a trade-off that the two nations came to, in which we said, we will lift your embargo on the Iranian ports, you open up the strait, but none of the details were worked out. So the kind of the careless and hapless fashion that Trump went into this war was also careless and hapless negotiation over that set of 14 points. The details were not laid out in a way that the two nations had a common understanding. And so here we are way back in it.
0: Senator Hegseth on the Hill tomorrow. He is asking, the president has asked Congress for $67.1 billion to cover the cost of the war. Is there anything that Hegseth can say tomorrow to get you on board with that?
9: Very little. This is an unconstitutional war. And it is the founders who said that the question of war must be placed with Congress, not with the executive, because it's always the executive in the history of governments that is most prone to, most interested in war. So therefore, here in America, where we're not going to have a dictator, we're not going to have a king, and we're concerned about the misuse of military forces, it has to be Congress. And so this president now, for the second time, has violated the Constitution, this war of choice. And certainly there is very little he could say that could convince me that we should now fund this illegal, unconstitutional assault.
0: I'm assuming you don't think that just packing up and going home right now is an option, though,
9: I do not.
0: Right?
9: Well, I do think that there is a deal the administration has to find. They came close in that initial stage.
0: So diplomacy.
9: Without all the factors worked out between the two nations. We're going to have to get into the details in order to resolve this.
0: For months, we've heard warnings from some of your colleagues, Republicans, at least one Democrat, that the Pentagon's munitions and funding have been badly depleted. If Democrats do not get on board with, or at least some, with funding this effort, what do you say to American troops? They're there. They don't have a choice.
9: Well, the president doesn't have to be maintaining this bombardment that he's now executing. And by the way, we now have reports of hospitals being hit, schools have been hit, and now most recently, basically desalination plant that serves villages. I do want us to emphasize that not only has this whole episode been so poorly planned, but now the administration seems to be wandering into the territory, we don't have the details, of potential war crimes when you start hitting desalination. Listen, this was framed as Operation Epic Fury. It has
0: what will
9: been
0: help you determine?
9: Operation Epic
0: are you going
9: failure.
0: To? Are you pressing Hegseth on that tomorrow?
9: Well, I will be.
0: And what is the dividing line on that? How do you determine if it has crossed that line? You're raising that concern.
9: Well, wouldn't it be wonderful if the administration would actually provide information to Congress and to the press? I think you noted a few moments ago. It's been 2.5 months since there's been a briefing at the Pentagon. We have not had a single oversight hearing in the Committee on Foreign Relations, not one. So the details are being deliberately obscured by the administration, And that's really unacceptable in a democratic republic where Congress has these responsibilities.
0: So what recourse do Democrats have? You're getting creative, what do you do?
9: If you are in the situation where the president refuses to seek authorization and Republicans refuse to pass and enforce, if you will, a war powers resolution that says, Mr. President, stop. You're violating the Constitution. You have to come to Congress. And the power you have is the power of the purse. And that's why it's important that we exercise that power. It's the only way to back up our constitutional responsibility and force administration to recognize that it's on a thin line here and it needs to resolve this. It needs to be engaged in the detailed negotiations. It came, and the outline was close, right? The outline was, look, we are going to lift our blockade, you lift your blockade, and then we'll negotiate the details over nuclear materials. They have to refine that path, but do so in a responsible fashion.
0: Big day tomorrow on the Hill. We'll certainly be watching your committee as they question the secretary. Senator Merkley, thanks for being with us.
9: You're welcome.
0: Still ahead, New York Mayor Zoran Mamdani says his office is still looking into whether he can arrest Benjamin Netanyahu the next time he visits the city, and now President Trump is responding. But next, the White House is racing to upgrade President Trump's Qatar-donated Air Force One after administration officials discussed the need for the president to avoid flying it in high-threat areas.
1: It has a lot of capability, but as I understand it, in about a month or so, they're going to send it to have it be maxed out. So they're going to be sending it and they'll have it be maxed out in, think, about a month.
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0: 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Download CNN Weather today.
1: Tonight, sources say the White House is scrambling to quickly upgrade President Trump's new Air Force One. The $400 million luxury jet gifted by Qatar, already retrofitted with military upgrades and Trump's handpicked interiors. Stepping off the luxury jet on his way back from yesterday's FIFA World Cup final, the president explained that the plane will be taken out of service in order to be, in his words, maxed out.
2: It has a lot of capability, but as I understand it, in about a month or so, they're going to send it to have it be maxed out. So they're going to be sending it and they'll have it be maxed out. It'll take about a month.
1: The president unexpectedly ditched the jet during his return from a NATO summit in Turkey earlier this month. At the time,

0: Trump insisted the swap was not for security reasons, but so that U.S. service members could check the plane out.
1: What was the security concern that caused us to change planes?
2: We sent this one in so that the Air Force base here was in the same exact line. So you saw, did you see the picture?
1: With we did.
2: Hundreds of people. Let me see that. You can't see it too well, but there are hundreds of people out there. So they came a little bit early and we switched lines.
1: So you're saying there wasn't a security concern?
2: No.
0: Despite Trump now appearing to publicly acknowledge the plane needs additional security enhancements, it's not being taken out of service just yet. As a source tells CNN that Trump is still expected to use the new Air Force One for domestic trips and potentially even international travel before the upgrades are complete. My political sources are here now, former senior advisor to Hillary Clinton's 2016 campaign, Karen Finney, and former Trump campaign advisor, David Urban. All right, David, so should this plane have been maxed out before? Because the safety of the president is paramount. Did he rush this plane for July 4th?
3: Yeah, Brianna, listen, when I read about this initially, way back in the Wayback Machine, you know, I was under the impression that the plane would only be used for domestic travel to begin with, right? Because the threat is, as you, I'm sure, well aware, domestically is far significantly less than it is when you're leaving Turkey, which, you know, borders Iranian airspace, right? So I thought originally the plane was only going to be used domestically, and then I was surprised to see the president take it all the way to Turkey. I do think that there are obviously significant capabilities in a, you know, the plane itself, the new planes are about $5 billion a copy at this point, right? So there are significant enhancements and upgrades that are made to these 747s to keep the president incredibly safe under a wide range of circumstances. And clearly, they didn't have all the bells and whistles on this plane. You know, the Air Force has bought, just to be so people are aware, the Air Force has also purchased a few 747s from Lufthansa, actually, to help bridge the gap until they get the new ones done. So there's going to be a little bit of time here. There's going to be some glitches. But we want the president safe. We want the next president safe. So I'd like to see the thing get maxed out before he gets back on it again.
4: But can we just say, of course we want the president safe, David. That should not be a question. But you're sort of ignoring one of the key pieces about this. This is the plane that the Qataris gave to him that we've now spent, some estimates were at the time, it was going to be about a billion dollars, to retrofit this particular plane in order to make it meet the safety specs. So I think the president knew when he lied about, oh, they're just taking it over to, you know, the air base to show it to the troops because they wanted to see it. I mean, come on, nobody was buying that. Because it's an acknowledgement that we have to spend more taxpayer dollars to, again, get this plane even more up to spec. He could have been using the two planes that are already in service, at least what we were told, is that he wanted something fancier. And I think, you know, it just goes back to this point. It is reasonable when you elect a president to think that they are more concerned. They're supposed to be focused on your concerns and your needs and delivering for you and not delivering for themselves and making money off the presidency and having fancy planes and a slush fund for criminals and, you know, nicer bathrooms in Lincoln bedroom and all of the things that he's spending our taxpayer dollars on while he tells us we can't have childcare, we got to close, you know, we can't lower healthcare costs, we can't, there's all these other things. I think that's what is going to make people enraged about this.
0: Is he at risk of that, David? Because the new Air Force One, it needs more time in the shop. We also have some new video. I think you've probably seen pictures of it. The Lincoln Memorial reflecting pool today. There's some workers checking it out. We know that it's been drained again. Is he in jeopardy of having it look like some of these big important projects to him kind of become these taxpayer money boondoggles when people are very concerned about affordability right now?
3: Yeah, listen, people should be concerned about affordability, right? It's a real thing in America. But I think that, you know, we can do many things at once in this country. I think we should be talking about, I think the administration does talk about things. I'd like to see him talk about it more. I'd like to see the president talk about more of the certain things they've accomplished and what they're going to do to keep driving down prices, right? I do think the reflecting pool, as anyone's been in Washington, D.C. for years and years and years, has been in a state of disrepair. Somebody needs to figure out what to do with it whether it was the last president, this president, the next president, it's been a mess. It needs to be cleaned up. I've spent, you know, significant time in D.C. recently. You walk around. I will say that the president has done an administration, the cabinet, the Department of Interior, they've done a nice job of cleaning up our nation's capital, where
4: downtown,
3: tons of visitors,
4: David,
3: Democrats,
4: not in my
3: Republicans,
4: neighborhood, downtown, not in some of our neighborhoods.
3: On the mall, on the mall. Well, he's not responsible for the entire District of Columbia, but the federal government has done a really nice job of cleaning up. If you come into the train station, the fountains are working. And so if you're a visitor to our nation's capital from anywhere in America, and people come, as you know, school children come, and there are busloads of people. When I was there, the mall was packed with people visiting for the 4th of July and for the holidays. I think Americans deserve to see a capital that's nice and clean and should reflect, you know, the best of Americans. So if that was President Clinton or President Obama, I'd say bravo. Our nation's capital needs to be cleaned up. And listen, we do need to address affordability in America, but we should still try to take care of the things in our nation's capital that needs to be taken care of and shouldn't look run down and shabby. I think two things can be true at once. We can do both.
0: Let's talk about a little bit more about the plane and one of the offshoot stories of it, which is that last week sources told CNN the president was embarrassed and angry when it became public that the plane was not equipped enough to be flown home from Turkey. The administration has since, according to the New York Times, subpoenaed four of their reporters who reported on this story. Sources tell us it led to this extraordinary leak investigation. This has really upset him in particular. How are you seeing that? And I'm curious to get David's reaction.
4: It certainly seemed from the outside, based on what we know about him and what we've seen, he was embarrassed that he looked stupid. I mean, nobody believed him. I don't think, unless you were a small child, that we had to fly the plane to another Air Force base overseas because the troops wanted to see it. I mean, it was pretty clear there was something else going on. And, it goes to this thing where it's like your mother tells you when you're dating somebody, if he's going to lie to you about the small things, watch out. I mean, it's like he's lying about something so simple. And the reflecting pool is another example of that. Why not just say the truth and bear the consequences?
0: David, why is he so upset about this in particular, to the point where it almost is creating a bigger story here?
3: Yeah, well, Brianna, listen, I think it's not so much to do about that. I think it's more to do about leaking classified information about the capabilities of the aircraft. Your husband was in the military. I know you take things in the military very seriously. When people leak highly sensitive classified information about the capabilities of a system that's designed to keep the president safe, I think that's a big, big problem. And I think that the administration and others deserve to understand, try to figure out who's leaking that to the media. That's not something you want our foreign adversaries or bad people finding out. Like, here are
0: by
3: the weaknesses.
0: Subpoenaing
3: here's
0: the
3: how you
0: reporters,
3: can attack the
0: though,
3: president.
0: And to be clear, David.
3: Well, yeah, no. Listen, I understand. Listen, ask Barack Obama. He did a great job going after the Fox people for just the exact same kind of thing. I don't like doing it, but if you're leaking highly classified information that's, you know, putting people lives at risk, I think you need to try to figure out a way. I don't know how you get that information. You got to squeeze and try to make it uncomfortable for people on both ends. Shouldn't be revealed in the first place.
0: All right, don't go anywhere, because up next, the Democratic divide over Israel, how one Senate candidate responded when asked if there's room in the party for Democrats who support U.S. aid to Israel.

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0: full story with Anderson Cooper, Sunday at 8 on CNN.
1: Tonight, New York City Mayor Zoran Mamdani says he is still looking into whether he can order the arrest of Israeli Prime Minister Benjamin Netanyahu if he steps foot inside the city.
2: Israel's Prime Minister Benjamin Netanyahu is perhaps planning to visit New York for the UN General Assembly. You pledged during your campaign and after you won to order his arrest to comply with the International Criminal Court warrant. What will happen if he comes in September?
3: Okay, I believe that Prime Minister Netanyahu belongs in The Hague. He's a war criminal who has been charged by the International Criminal Court. And what you will find is that is an opinion that is held by many purely because of what his actions have wrought over these last many years. Whatever the law allows me to do in New York City, that's what we will do, but we won't be writing our own laws to that end.
1: But President Trump says that will not happen. He posted today, quote, Benjamin Netanyahu will not be arrested in any way, shape, or form while in the United States of America. My political sources are back along with my legal source, Ellie Honig. So, Ellie, give us a reality check here. Can Mamdani have Netanyahu arrested?
4: Absolutely not. It is utterly ridiculous for the mayor of New York City to even suggest that he might have the authority to order the arrest of Benjamin Netanyahu or any visiting foreign head of state. First of all, the mayor of New York City has zero law enforcement authority. He does not tell the Manhattan DA, the NYPD, who to arrest, who to indict. Second of all, this warrant that we're talking about here was issued by the ICC, the International Criminal Court, which we are not signatories to here in the United States. So that warrant issued by the ICC has zero legal effect here in the United States. In fact, we have a federal law here in the U.S. passed 24 years ago that says, if necessary, the president can send military troops to pull our people and our allies out of the ICC. So that warrant has zero impact. And third and finally, Brianna, the Constitution is quite clear that the conduct of foreign diplomacy, foreign affairs, is entirely up to the federal government. It's certainly not up to local and county governments in New York City or elsewhere. So I know the mayor's having his best lawyers look at this right now. Let me save them some time. You do not have the authority to do this.
1: All right, Ellie. Very clear on that.
5: Ellie, I think it could have taken him took Ellie about 5 seconds probably to look that up.
1: We needed Ellie's
5: Mamdani
1: opinion
5: is
1: on that.
5: It's a joke.
1: Well, Ellie, thank you for letting me borrow you to answer that all important question to kick off this panel. We're going to see you again a little later here in the show to talk more about some other issues. But okay, so legally ridiculous, as yes. Ellie points out there. So then why is Mamdani doing it?
6: Wait, do politicians do politics?
1: Tell us about his political angle here.
6: I think he might have said something about this on the campaign trail. So when I heard the question, I was listening to the interview yesterday, and when I heard him say it, I was like, oh, he's just trying to, you know, placate the people who, when he's made this promise on the campaign trail, this is a thing politicians do. I did think it was interesting that he made the point that he's not going to. It was a little dig at Donald Trump.
1: Wait, what's the thing, though? Joking about imprisoning someone? Because that doesn't always fly when the shoe's on the other foot.
6: Well, and it doesn't. And it's interesting. Well, a couple things. Number one, that he would arrest Netanyahu. Obviously, Bibi Netanyahu is not very popular in New York, period, full stop. And certainly, actually, even not among the Jewish community in New York, which is interesting. And again, I separate that out from how you feel about Israel and Palestine. Netanyahu himself is very unpopular. So that was a campaign promise he made, which it sounded more to me like he was trying to say he would keep good on that promise if he could. Obviously, the minute he said it, I thought, I don't think, brother, you have any that authority to do it. But turns out there's politics in politics. And it was interesting that he felt the need to clarify and said, but I'm not going to create a new permission or law for myself in order to do it if it doesn't already exist, which felt like a little dig to Trump, actually.
1: David.
5: Yeah, he looks like a clown. He just looks like a clown. I mean, there's no ifs, ands, or buts about it. He's a smart guy. He understands what he's doing. Seems anti-Semitic to me. He is, I mean, not even a trope. I mean, the guy's not even trying to hide his anti-Semitism here. He's saying, I'm going to arrest that. I'm going to, the leader of the state of Israel is a war criminal and should be put in jail. I mean, it's a joke, Brianna.
6: David,
5: the guy's not serious on this. And listen, I just think it's, look, Democrats do this at their own peril. They're going to continue to run candidates who are far, far to, listen, there is legitimate discussion to be had on how Israel conducts the war and what they've done in Palestine and lots of things. But to say that you're going to lock up the president of Israel as a war criminal, it's not serious. And so it denigrates the discussion and makes it look like a joke, makes him look like a clown. And anybody wants to talk about it, not serious. The Senate candidate in Michigan,
1: let's talk about that, David, because our colleague Jake Tapper asked the Michigan Senate candidate, who's progressive, Abdul El-Sayed, about the mayor's comments on Israel and if there's room in the party for Democrats who support Israel and work with AIPAC. And Karen, here's what he said.
7: Well, Jake, I'll tell you this. There's always room in the tent for folks. And I'm for human rights. I'm for equal rights to peace, dignity, and self-determination. Whatever you think about the right of Israel to exist, I wonder if they have a right to our tax dollars. And here's the thing about it. Every time I come on CNN, you guys ask me the same questions about these theoretical rights of existence or whether or not I agree with the mayor of New York. I'm running for Senate in Michigan. And in Michigan, people can't afford their basic needs. They don't get the healthcare they need and deserve. They're worried about the quality of their kids' school. And the question seems less to be about the interests of Michiganders than the fact of something happening 6,000 miles away. I'm running for Michigan Senate, and I want our tax dollars spent in Michigan.
1: Karen, is that the right way for Democrats to handle this issue?
6: I think it's the right way for him to handle it because he does get asked that question a lot. And he, to his credit, focuses very much on cost and affordability and how to deliver for Michiganders. If his name was not what it was, I wonder if he would be asked that question so often.
1: David, Senator Elizabeth Warren. Go on, David.
5: I was going to say, because supporters, when they chant from the river to the sea, they want to eliminate the state of Israel.
6: But he didn't do that.
5: No, Michigan do. It's a fair question for Jake to ask, he doesn't answer it. So
6: my
5: he tries
6: point.
5: To duck it and well, make it about affordability.
1: I think
5: just
1: Jake
5: answer
1: actually
5: the question.
1: Said he didn't ask it. That's what he was saying.
6: Others have asked it. I've seen him get asked.
1: No, he's been asked. When he's pressed on it, yes.
6: Can I just say real quick? The point he's underscoring, though, it actually goes to the America First point that Trump used to make, which is there are people who are saying, why are we giving money? If Israel says, Netanyahu's kind of said, we don't need your money. So people are saying, well, then why are we sending? You're saying we can't have child care and health care and we're sending our money to foreign wars. So there's another element to this than just the issues around Israel and anti-Semitism in this country.
1: He's pivoting to like a populist argument. But
5: that's right. But then the same people make that argument about Ukraine, where we need to stand strong. So
6: And that's why some of us are saying, hey, how about Africa? Why don't we look at some of the other countries where, we should ask ourselves, why are we sending dollars to some of these places where we could be using that money to invest in our communities here at home?
1: Karen and David, thank you so much. We'll talk at 10. We'll talk more. Up next, CNN has learned troubling new details about an ICE officer connected to that fatal shooting in Maine last week. My legal source joins me next.

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1: Tonight, a 43-year-old Army veteran is in custody after authorities say he threw an incendiary device outside a New York City federal building and injured three people. New video showing the moment the police say Andrew Arabaca ran down a sidewalk in Lower Manhattan and doused the ground outside of 26 Federal Plaza with gasoline before lighting it there on fire and running away from the flames. Police say he then pulled out an airsoft rifle and fired 5 to 7 pellets. Law enforcement officers were seen quickly moving in to arrest Arabaca, who an FBI official said was also equipped with 2 axes, a hammer, a machete, and 3 knives, as well as a sign reading "Ice off our streets." The FBI official added Arabaca, quote, yelled derogatory terms to ICE as he was being arrested. The federal building houses the FBI's local headquarters, ICE, and other government agencies. Also tonight, just days after a CNN investigation uncovered troubling revelations about David Brulet, an ICE officer connected to the fatal shooting of 25-year-old Johann Sebastian Duran Guerrero in Maine last week. One of Brulet's ex-wives, Ashley, spoke to Aaron Burnett tonight, as revelations of a troubling past raise new questions about ICE's vetting and training practices.
2: I experienced severe domestic violence in my marriage with David throughout the whole year and a half that we were married. I experienced physical, emotional, mental, even financial abuse from him.
3: Do you believe he's someone who should be an ICE agent, armed ICE agent?
2: No, I don't believe that he's anyone that should be obtaining a job that requires any kind of weapon. Just for the simple fact of, like, how he's been in his marriages, towards his own mother. As a teen, he has always displayed violent behavior, very angry person. And I've said for years that it's only a matter of time before he hurts anybody. I've even gone as far as saying, if anything's ever happened to me, he'd be the one to look at.
1: Brulet has denied accusations of abuse. While CNN has not independently confirmed which agent fatally shot Duran Guerrero, Ashley Brulet says he told her on a Facebook call days later that he was the officer who shot Duran Guerrero. One of Brulet's daughters also said he told her he was the shooter, and a second ex-wife identified him as being on the scene. Comes as more than 36 senators are now demanding DHS Secretary Mark Wayne Mullen answer questions about ICE's vetting procedures for new recruits. My sources are here: CNN senior legal analyst and former federal prosecutor Ellie Honig. So, Ellie, 2 ex-wives accusing this ICE agent in question of abuse per interviews and court documents. One filed for protection. We should note he denied her allegations. Ultimately, the court did not find he'd abused her. Is this the kind of thing, though, that ICE should be looking at when it's hiring and vetting new recruits?
4: So, Brianna, this underscores the problems, I think, with the way ICE has been recruiting, hiring, vetting, and training its agents. Now, if you look at the data, ICE has more than doubled the number of street agents that it has in just the last year and a half. It was about 10,000 at the end of 2024, and now they're at over 22,000. So that's a massive and very quick increase. At the same time, ICE has reduced its training requirements. Typically, law enforcement agents go through a 4 to 6 month training period. ICE has recently reduced their training period down to about 50 days, so really less than 2 months. And so this is exactly the type of allegation, even if not proven, just the allegation alone that ordinarily would raise red flags. I can tell you, I hired dozens, if not hundreds, of law enforcement agents, especially in my time with the New Jersey Attorney General's office. If this report had come back to my desk, I would have said, absolutely not, we're not hiring this person, way too risky.
1: Maine's Attorney General has announced his own investigation into this fatal shooting. How would that work if the state does find some wrongdoing?
4: Well, there's a couple problems here. First of all, who's going to control the evidence? When you have a crime like this, it's ideal if the feds cooperate with state and local officials, because sometimes there's only one piece of evidence. There's only one car. That's the key piece of evidence. There's only going to be one set of ballistics, the bullet, the shell casings, the gun itself. And so there's a problem with who controls the evidence. But more to the point, if a state-level prosecutor in Maine, let's say, were to charge a federal ICE agent with a crime that he committed in the course of his job, which this would be, there would be serious legal problems there, one of which is federalism, the idea that the feds get to carry out federal business and the state cannot interfere with the feds carrying out federal business. So that's not something that's been tried. There have been rumors about potential charges out of Minnesota, now maybe out of Maine, brought by state authorities alone. But I think legally, if you see state prosecutors try to bring charges against federal agents for something they did in their federal job, there's going to be major legal obstacles to that.
1: That's a big theme for us tonight here on the show, right? We've talked about that for multiple issues. On that attack this morning on the New York City federal building, I know that's a building that you have been in and out of many times over your career. What does today's attack tell you about the legitimate threats that ICE is facing right now?
4: Yeah, if you understand what this building is, I think the video we saw before is even more frightening. I mean, this is a building that thousands of people come into and out of every day. There is FBI there. There is ICE there. There's now U.S. attorneys there. There are civilians coming in and out. In fact, there was a naturalization ceremony that was supposed to happen in that building today. I think we will learn about the specific charges against this individual soon. I expect them to include arson. You saw that video. I mean, the video is pretty clear. He's trying to burn down a federal building. Use of incendiary devices, explosives. And also the question to me is, will they even charge a terroristic offense? Because if this person's goal was not merely to damage the building or cause destruction, but also to influence or coerce United States policy, so things that ICE is doing, then that could fall under terrorism as well. So this person's going to be looking at very serious charges, and the evidence appears to be overwhelming.
1: Ellie Honig, thank you so much for being with us tonight. And thanks, up next, the source code. We're giving you a number at the center of a story in the news. Can you guess the story? Tonight's source code is 5. We'll be right back with the answer.

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2: Tonight's source code is 5, as in 5 cups of coffee, which is about how much coffee is safe to drink per day, according to the American Heart Association. They say the latest research indicates consuming up to 400 milligrams of caffeine per day, about 5 cups of coffee, is safe for most adults and may be linked to cardiovascular health benefits, meaning lower risk of heart failure, heart disease, and stroke. For those of you who can actually tolerate 5 cups of coffee, pack them in before 3 p.m. Some experts say it's best to stop drinking caffeine at least 6 hours before your normal bedtime. I am not most adults in this case, I'll tell you. Thanks for joining us. CNN Newsnight starts now.
3: Tonight, an explosion outside of a federal building in New York City. The alleged suspect carrying anti-ICE material. The White House border czar blames rhetoric on the left.
4: They feel emboldened because members of Congress are agreeing with him that ICE needs to go away.
3: Plus, is Iran turning into Trump's forever war? Growing impatience on the right, now with the negotiators themselves.
5: It ought to be a real hardcore son of a bitch. I don't think we have that right now.
3: Also, a new 50% tariff for the neighbors to the north if Canada doesn't drop its tariffs on certain Canadian goods.
6: He's literally got 14 pages of different goods that he's now imposing his 50% tariff on.
3: What it means for the affordability crisis and the midterms. And the new Air Force One in timeout.
7: They're going to be sending it and they'll have it be maxed out.
3: Is the White House acknowledging now it needs security upgrades? Live at the table, Keith Boykin, Scott Jennings, Elizabeth Pipko, Christine Quinn, and Stephen Moore. Americans with different perspectives aren't talking to each other, but here they do.
8: Good evening. I'm Sarah Seidner, in for Ms. Abby Phillip. Tonight, a 43-year-old Army veteran is in custody, accused of throwing an incendiary device at a federal building that houses offices for Immigration and Customs Enforcement in New York City. Now, you can see the moment that authorities say Andrew Arabaca threw the gasoline near the building. You see him throwing it there before lighting it on fire. Officials say the suspect had 2 axes, a hammer, a machete, and 3 knives and a sign that read, quote, ICE off our streets. The FBI warned he, quote, came armed with bad intentions. The White House border czar refused to comment on the investigation as it is ongoing, telling reporters he would let the investigation play out. But he did talk about who he thinks is partly to blame anyway, naming leftist politics for the current climate surrounding immigration enforcement.
4: What happened in front of the federal building is another example of attacking ICE. And I'm sure if you ask that person why he did it, he can repeat the talking points I just said that you hear from Democratic members of Congress, the Democratic mayors and governors who simply want ICE to go away. And us to keep attacking and miscommunicating what ICE does every day, calling them Nazis, and comparing ICE to the Nazi regime. Are you kidding me? And for any member of Congress to keep attacking ICE and calling them fascists and Nazis, I said it 1,000 times. If they're a Nazi for enforcing the law, what's that make them? They wrote the law.
8: Now, before we open it up to the table here, we invite you at home to join this debate. Head to CNN.com/Abby and weigh in. We'll get to some of your comments throughout the show. Scott, I'm going to start with you. Words do matter. So do actions, right? I think we've talked about this before with, you know, Republicans saying things, Democrats saying things, and then there's the actions of ICE as well. When you look at this, do you agree with Homan that this is something that is because of Democrats, or is this a single guy who decided to do something that was illegal?
9: Of course I agree with Homan, and it's not a single guy. This is another in a long string of attacks on ICE personnel, ICE facilities. There's been a massive spike in violence against ICE agents, really against all law enforcement, specifically federal law enforcement out there. So I think Mr. Homan is absolutely correct. And I think you've got members of Congress, the mayor of New York City, governors, as Homan said, all sorts of people out there who are using language that would lead someone to go do these kinds of things. It's despicable. These people are effectively political vigilantes. They've been programmed by the left to go out and take matters into their own hands. And it ought to be stopped right now. I noticed Mamdani today, you know, put out a statement saying, this is bad, we're going to cooperate. You know, this is the same guy who has said some of the worst things about ICE, who says he wants to defund the police and makes a lot of anti-law enforcement rhetoric a staple of his political movement. I don't know how you can reconcile those positions, and I don't suppose they'll even try, but I think Holman's right.
8: But is it possible that it's the actions of ICE that have people talking like this, not just getting messaging from the Democrats, but seeing what's happening in their communities?
9: So if you believe that a government agency is doing something that you don't like, and your choices are A, cast a vote, B, use your words, or C, go set off an incendiary device at the federal building in New York City, and you pick C, there's no justification for this. There's no rationalization of it, and that's patently ridiculous if that is what anybody's going to argue tonight.
10: Let's take Scott's scenario. If you believe a government agency is doing something wrong, do you use your vote, do you use your words, or do you resort to violence? In one very clear example, the president of the United States, Donald Trump, implicitly encouraged people to resort to violence. That was the January 6th insurrection. He didn't tell people, your vote was enough. The 80-something lawsuits that we filed were enough. He didn't tell people that we're just going to settle this in sort of a peaceful way. He actually encouraged people to walk from the Ellipse to the Capitol, not knowing what might happen, and knowing that these people were armed and violent. This guy, Donald Trump, is responsible for some of the worst, most incendiary, most politically violent rhetoric in our country. So I don't accept this statement from Scott at all. Violence, political violence, is wrong, whether it's left or right. The problem is, I don't know any president on the Democratic side in my lifetime who's ever encouraged political violence. In fact, I don't know any Republican president in my lifetime who's ever encouraged political violence until Donald Trump. We have crossed the proverbial standard here. We've passed the point of no return with Donald Trump. And if we don't call him out for his responsible activities in encouraging this, we're responsible as well.
9: Do you have any comment on the actual news story?
10: I just said I condemn political violence
9: in all situations.
10: What you did is you took this situation and agreed with Tom Holman's talking point.
9: And
10: somehow this is a Democratic case. But the reality is the studies have shown that in the past decade or so, 112 of the past right-wing murders have taken place, but only 13 have taken place from the left.
9: So you don't have any comment on this?
10: No, I just told. What else is there to say? Except I condemn it, Scott. You want me to say more than that?
9: Yeah.
10: What else? You don't say. You haven't said yet. What did you say about Donald Trump and the January 6th insurrection? The fact that he actually tried to create a $1.8 billion fund to support those people.
9: I'm long on the record about political violence.
11: How about condemning? Tom Homan makes a very good point that the rhetoric of the left against ICE has been outrageous, and it does foment this kind of violence. Look, there's nobody at this table who's more pro-immigration than I am. Immigrants are great for our country. They have to come in the right way. Trump won the election in no small part because people were sick of millions of illegal immigrants coming into the country. If you're going to come in, you have to come in the right way. If you don't like the law, change it. But I'm sick and tired of people saying, oh, the police are terrible, or ICE is dangerous. All the ICE people, now, there are some bad actors in ICE, I'll agree with that. But all they're doing is enforcing the law, for goodness sakes. And to be calling them villains and demonizing like this is dangerous.
10: You have 38 Democratic senators who just sent a letter saying that they want ICE to enforce the law. They want them to take off their masks. They want them to actually do their jobs with accountability, to use warrants when they go into places where they need them, to actually identify themselves when they are engaging their behavior. We don't have an ICE agency that is following the rules of the law.
11: Would you want to be an ICE agent in this kind of environment right now?
10: police officers all across the country have been doing this job for decades.
11: And they have become victims,
10: and they don't mask themselves when they go do their jobs, unlike ICE.
12: Haven't they masked themselves because of events like what happened today? Isn't that exactly why we're in this mess to begin with?
8: Let me just speak to something that we've been talking about, which is, you know, Homan going after the left and saying, look, words matter. And I think that we all agree that words do matter. Like, in the end, words do matter. But there have been words, as you brought up, Keith, from the president. And I just want to go over a few of them just to give this some balance, because the president has shared video of supporters saying the only good Democrat is a dead Democrat. The New York Times reported that Trump calling Dems video to service members seditious behavior or punishable by death. Trump blasting prosecutors he appointed for not giving Hunter Biden a death sentence. I mean, there's a lot of rhetoric that has been used by the president that is incendiary at the very least. So how do you explain that when you have someone going, hey, stop this, but only talking about the left and not saying, hey, let's all stop this nonsense?
12: First of all, I want to point out, I don't think he's only talking about the left. I think he's...
8: Well, he said he blamed the left.
12: Donald Trump has said a lot over the last 10 years. Tonight we're talking about the left, but Donald Trump has also asked people to respect police officers and to respect authority and to respect ICE agents who are risking it all. Truly, at this point in time, based on what happened today, we know that they're risking their lives to get this job done. They were respected up until Donald Trump became president. Wanting immigration enforcement was a normal, moderate viewpoint until Donald Trump became president. We all became racist all of a sudden. So the problem is not that Donald Trump came in and did something different. The problem is that after Donald Trump ran, everything that we knew to be basic decency, basic common sense American policy went out the window because everyone hated Donald Trump so much and we all became racist for wanting proper immigration policy. So I think the president has to be separated from what happened today. And if you want to sit here and talk about January 6th, which I think we're going to do on the show till the end of time, we should also be able to say, hey, when Democrats actually run on the same message that this man today was holding, get ICE off of our streets, no more ICE, abolish ICE, resist ICE, this is going to continue to happen.
8: Christina, do you see it?
13: That's ridiculous.
14: People can take a position that ICE should be abolished. That you may disagree with it, but it is not a insane policy position. There are a lot of people who feel that that is the right thing. And today we saw 38 senators ask for reforms. Yes, enforcement, but reforms. Is the secretary correct that rhetoric has an impact? Without a doubt. And is what happened today outrageous and unacceptable? Yes. But we cannot hold Democrats to one standard and then say, not just a Republican, but the highest ranking elected official in the country, it's okay for him to say hateful, incendiary things, and he is not held accountable. And also, you know, people having concerns about ICE, there were just two individuals killed by ICE agents. And every day we're learning more about one of those ICE agents. One of those ICE agents having a history of domestic violence and perhaps even traumatic brain injury. So there are real legitimate concerns. 100%. But overall, it's not just the left and it's not just the right. Everybody needs to take rhetoric down.
11: Okay, you said that, you know, the Democrats are in favor of reforming the INS. Why didn't they do it? They ran the place when Joe Biden was president and millions of illegal immigrants came into the country and they did nothing about that. That's not reforming the INS. That's just saying anybody can
14: what
11: come
14: I
11: into the country.
14: What I said was the letter today.
11: But yeah, but why didn't they do it when they had the power
14: to do
11: it?
14: The letter today is about reforming ICE and their functions. And 38 senators signed that today in the present, because in the present we
11: but
14: have
11: my point
14: real
11: is, the reason people, but the reason people didn't complain about ICE during Biden because the ICE didn't do anything under Joe Biden. They let illegal immigrants come into the country.
10: The reason why Democrats did not do anything about that is because your president, Donald Trump, told them not to. They had a bipartisan immigration bill, and Donald Trump called up the United States senators and said, do not pass that bill.
11: No, I'm talking about the law.
10: I'm talking about immigration enforcement. You said, why didn't Democrats do something about all the immigrants coming in? They tried to do something, and Donald Trump said, don't do it.
11: As far as reforming or
10: limiting ICE, Democrats are taking action right now. They're sending a letter. First of all, not that that's enough.
11: Why didn't they just stop the illegal immigration?
10: 10 people have been killed by ICE since this year.
11: A lot of people have been killed by illegal immigrants since Donald Trump took office.
10: That didn't happen under Biden's administration.
9: Let me make sure I understand. This deranged anti-ICE leftist tries to blow up the federal office in New York today, and that's Donald Trump's fault. Joe Biden.
13: Nobody said that.
9: You just gave a long speech about it.
15: Never said that. You didn't listen to a word I said, did you?
13: No one says that.
9: Joe Biden doesn't enforce immigration laws. And that's Donald Trump's fault. I'm trying to identify the end of the Choose Your Own Adventure book where it doesn't end with it's Donald Trump's fault. Stephen is right. They did not enforce the law. And you know who will tell you that? Anybody that works for ICE today will tell you when they were working there under Biden, they were told not to enforce immigration law. We haven't passed any new laws. And today, we had the 14th straight month of no releases at the border. The border is closed. Not a single new law was passed. The only difference is the feds are enforcing longstanding existing law, and you have Democrats now demonizing the people enforcing it, and you have people like this lunatic showing up trying to blow up the federal building.
15: Nobody's supporting this guy who did the firebombing at the federal building today. So let's get that clear. What we are saying is that if you're going to condemn political violence, at least be consistent, because the top purveyor of political violence in our country is Donald Trump.
8: Let me just, you mentioned something, Christina, and there's been some news on what happened in Maine. CNN's Aaron Burnett spoke to the ex-wife of David Brulette. He's the ICE officer connected to the fatal shooting of 25-year-old Juan Sebastian Duran Guerrero in Maine. That was last week. She says that he was the one who shot Guerrero, told her that, but CNN hasn't independently confirmed that. She's also accusing her ex-husband of physical and emotional abuse, which Brulette has denied in the past. She alleges that he once threw boiling water at her while she was still carrying their daughter and left a voicemail not long ago threatening to kill her. I just want to give you a sense of what she said to Aaron Burnett about him and sort of wondering why he is an ICE agent in the first place.
16: Do you believe he's someone who should be an ICE agent, armed ICE agent?
17: No, I don't believe that he's anyone that should be obtaining a job that requires any kind of weapon. Just the simple fact of, like, how he's done in his marriages, towards his own mother. As a teen, he has always displayed violent behavior, very angry person. And I've said for years that it's only a matter of time before he hurts anybody. I've even gone as far as saying, if anything's ever happened to me, he'd be the one to look at.
8: Now, David Brulette has not responded to several requests from CNN for comment. CNN's not able to verify Brulette's claim that he threw boiling water at her, nor the threatening voicemails that she says Brulette left her last year. The DHS, for a note here, has declined to identify the officer behind the shooting, only saying, quote, this, that the ICE officer in question has nearly a decade of federal law enforcement experience with required training. Is there an issue here when you hear from not just one, but there was a second wife who came forward saying that she was also abused by him? Is there an issue here with not looking at these officers and the training and the backgrounds because they are trying to get 2,000 people each day? There's a quota out there. Do you think there's an issue there, Scott?
9: Certainly relevant information, and that's why I think there should be a full investigation of this incident. Look, the police officer, whoever it is here, has rights, and he's going to be investigated. The incident needs to be investigated. It's relevant what she is saying. It would also be relevant what happened in the moment. We don't exactly know because there's no body cameras. And one other thing about this whole episode, in addition to an investigation, is that I hope it is expediting the deployment of body cams. If at least one per team is what I've read, but I think they all ought to have them on. Because that would give you instant information. And so, yeah, I think this is a relevant interview, of course. But also what happened in the incident is relevant, and we're not going to have video of it, which is regrettable.
8: Yeah, it is.
14: And there's also reports that the individual himself, the officer, filed a lawsuit against a community college where he was training to be a firefighter. The case alleged that he was hit in the head by a steel beam. It caused him to not be able to finish firefighter training. And in his court case, he alleges that he was left with permanent injuries from a mental health and a health perspective. That should also be very relevant information about what.

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2: Tonight, new U.S. military strikes in Iran after Donald Trump vowed strong retaliation for three

0: U.S. service members killed over the weekend. The Pentagon has identified two of the soldiers as 25-year-old First Lieutenant Tyler James Feehan of Hawaii and Georgia and 19-year-old Private Isabella Gonzalez of Carrollton, Texas. Both were killed in an Iranian attack on a military base in Jordan that left one other U.S. service member missing. A third U.S. soldier was killed in northern Iraq during a controlled detonation of an Iranian drone. The deaths bring the number of U.S. service members who have died in the nearly five-month war to 17. In a Truth Social post, President Trump says Iran will pay many times over for each American soldier killed. But as the conflict threatens to spiral out of control once again, Trump's narrative of U.S. invulnerabilities is once again being called into question. Here's Fox News' Maria Bartiromo contending with that yesterday.
1: I don't understand how it's possible that Iran has the capabilities to fight this way and continue to try to lash out at Gulf countries and U.S. military bases, because the U.S. has obliterated Iran's military and the president continues to reiterate that.
0: Now, as far as the public goes and how they feel about this war, it's pretty clear. A new Washington Post Ipsos poll finds that 68% of Americans believe the war in Iran was not worth fighting, compared just 28% who are saying it was. That negative 40-point split is worse than both the war in Iraq and the war in Afghanistan, according to Washington Post ABC News polling. Elizabeth, I want to start with you. You have Maria Bartiromo, who is very friendly towards Donald Trump, contending with this idea that at one point in this war, people were told, look, we obliterated their Navy. We took out most of their military capabilities. And yet you're seeing service members die, and you're seeing them being able to lash out at places like Jordan in the region. How do you respond?
2: Look, I think first and foremost, we have to say that all of us here agree that this loss is horrific, right? U.S. loss like this is awful. We all mourn these lives. We all know that they're doing the impossible. They're signing up for something none of us could probably fathom. I know it's hard enough for me to sit here with you all compared to, you know, what they sign up to do. These are American heroes. And I think we're all sitting here wondering what this means moving forward. I believe the president when he says that they're going to strike them now 10 times harder than they could have otherwise. I believe that he, you know, he means business. He always has. But when you take American blood like this, there's really no other response. I think the entire country agrees with Maria. Maria's a friend. I know that when she looks at this, she wants to know that Iran is actually obliterated in the way that they can never react like this ever again. They never have this capability. But for them, it doesn't mean that their Navy wasn't, for a fact, obliterated. It means they're using every last missile that they have to try and, you know, bring up American pain. That's what they do. It does not mean we're not stronger than them. It doesn't mean we shouldn't celebrate American victories. It means that this war is going to go on, which I think is unfortunate. It means we have a real task on our hand to either get a deal in place that's better than Obama's deal or obliterate the Iranian regime once and for all. And I would hope that we can all be united in that.
0: Do you think that we're in a scenario where we're in a quagmire now, where it's we can't find a solution and it's just tit for tat, back and forth, back and forth, back and forth?
2: Well, I think when you have a conflict like this that's gone on for 47 years, you know the solution. The solution is to obliterate a regime that wants the death of all American lives. That's the only solution, or a deal that's put in place that makes sure that future American generations never have to worry about a nuclear Iran. You brought up that polling. I don't know if that's fair to compare conflicts, considering Americans have a bad taste in their mouth. Maybe, you know, they should, considering we had a 20-year conflict that we were in. They don't want to see that happen again. I'm more curious to see what polling looks like after this conflict is behind us, knowing that it was taken care of in a much less time, hopefully a stronger fashion, and again, made sure that Americans were safe for generations to come.
0: Christine, I do want to ask you about this, because one of the things you're pointing to, you know, comparing it to other wars, and I think one of the things that Americans learned as they watched these wars go on and on and on and on is that they didn't feel in the end that they were worth it. They were worth the lives of those soldiers, the pain of the families, and the ultimate result. I mean, the Taliban is now in charge of Afghanistan.
2: After 20 years.
0: After 20 years. So their taste for war is low. But the president himself had promised no more forever wars. And I think a lot of people looked at that, and that may be reflected in those numbers. How do you see it, Christine?
3: An interesting fact in these polls, the support for this war has plummeted very quickly, as opposed to Iraq and Afghanistan, where it took much longer for people to lose faith and lose support.
0: War is low. But the president himself had promised no more forever wars. And I think a lot of people looked at that, and that may be reflected in those numbers. How do you see it, Christine?
3: An interesting fact in these polls, the support for this war has plummeted very quickly, as opposed to Iraq and Afghanistan, where it took much longer for people to lose faith and lose support in the war. I think people really see that the president went in without a clear plan. When he did then articulate a plan, one thing was regime change. We now have a leader who is more committed to killing Americans than the prior supreme leader. Two, it was to, you know, obliterate their nuclear capability, which we had said we had done but then didn't do, and to, you know, obliterate their military capacity, which clearly we haven't done if soldiers are continuing to die at the hands of the Iranians. I think people are so quickly dissatisfied because they know we didn't go in with a plan. We shouldn't have gone in. And going in without a plan means you don't really have a plan to get out. And in addition to the impacts you articulated, it's also having an impact on the American economy, with gas being back up to $4 and more in some places, and diesel being back to $5. So people are feeling hit, and Americans are willing to sacrifice for the good of the country and the good of the world. And no one wants Iran to have a nuclear weapon, but their sacrifices, I think the polls show, they feel are for naught, because there really isn't a plan. And every time the president says we've had a victory, it turns out not to be true.
0: Steve, when you look at this, how much of what you see in the polling and just the feeling of Americans that this isn't worth it has to do with the economy, has to do with the indirect effects
4: of
0: their lives?
4: Nobody likes paying $4 a gallon for gasoline. And remember, we had the lowest gasoline prices in 50 years back in January and February. So clearly that's part of this. And food prices, too, have been affected. You know, if you had asked me that question, that poll question that Americans were asked, my answer would be predicated on whether we've taken out their nuclear capability. And if we have, and I don't know what the truth is, but if we have, then I would say it's worth it. But if we haven't, then it's hard to see what we've achieved here. So I think it's sort of premature to judge this yet, because, look, the impact of taking out their nuclear capability is massive for civilization.
0: Keith, when you look at this, is it possible that all of this in the end will actually end up hurting Iran because other nations are being attacked by them that's sort of in the region, and they're looking at other ways to try and get oil to people without going through the strait? So ultimately, in I don't know how many years' time, do you see this as being an ultimate downfall, if you will, for Iran and its hold on
5: the region?
0: Well,
5: it's already hurting Iran. Yeah. But it's hurting the United States, too. And that's the problem. I mean, you can't bomb somebody for months and months and expect it to have no impact on them. It did have an impact on Iran, but it didn't have the desired impact. President Trump said he wanted to have regime change, or he wanted to have unconditional surrender. He was going to help the people of Iran. He was going to obliterate their nuclear program, which he already said he did last year, which he didn't. And we're going to create a better deal. It was better than Obama's deal, and they created a ceasefire agreement that was worse than Obama's deal and paid him off. And so the American people are understandably frustrated, because we've been through this before. We've seen this movie before. We saw it in Iraq. We saw it in Afghanistan. And we don't want to see it again. And the president isn't being transparent. So I agree with Stephen about the idea that we need the president and the administration to be transparent, because right now we have 17 U.S. service members who have been killed. But the new reporting is that nearly 100 service members have been injured in the past 2 weeks. And we're just now learning about it today, because reporters are telling us that, not the government. That's a problem.
0: When you think about this number, there was reporting about the number of people that have been injured. And the response from the Trump administration was, well, we can't tell people about the injuries because it actually helps Iran. They know then that they're doing this damage. But service members have been killed, and you certainly have to tell the American public about those. What do you think about that response? What advice would you give the president?
6: Well, I think certainly when you have soldiers that have been killed in action, the public needs to know that. Now, regarding damage and other, assessments following an attack from Iran, you know, the strategic value of immediate reporting versus delayed reporting, I would give them some latitude on that. I'm not really in a position to judge them on it, because I don't know what the truth is regarding, the strategy of the bases that have been targeted. So I'll just leave that at that. But I think anytime you have soldiers killed, you got to tell the public, and we all need to mourn for them, and we all need to understand that war rarely goes according to anybody's plan. War is dangerous, And these soldiers who sign up to fight for the United States sign up to do some of the bravest and most heroic things any of us could imagine. And sometimes that leads to loss of life. And we should just remember that they are heroes. And they're fighting for the United States. And they're fighting for an outcome. The outcome is to make us safer. We would be safer if Iran is totally degraded from ever having a nuclear weapon. The world will be safer if they are no longer capable of being the world's largest sponsor of terrorism. We will be safer if their ability to destabilize the Middle East as a whole goes away. And those are ultimately the outcomes. But I agree with Stephen. The nuclear piece was always the number one issue. And ultimately, that's how this has to end. We have stopped Iran from being able to get a nuclear weapon. I think they've been dramatically set back from the activities of last summer and these activities. But that's ultimately the goal, number one goal. There are other goals. But the number one issue is nuclear weapons. They cannot have them, and we cannot leave until we can assure the American people they will never get them.
0: Yeah. All right. Let's move on to the next issue. The president's new 50% tariff on a long list of Canadian goods could ignite a brand new trade war. How that might impact the affordability crisis and the midterms, we'll debate next.

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1: This is our business.
2: Tonight, Donald Trump is announcing sweeping new tariffs against Canada, our neighbor to the north, threatening to reignite a trade battle with one of America's closest allies and top economic partners. The 50% tariffs on certain Canadian goods, which include electrical equipment and machinery, are among the steepest tariffs the administration has levied against any country. Although just last week, Trump did threaten to tariff Canada over wildfire smoke. Administration officials said these latest tariffs, though, are unrelated to that threat. Trump cited Section 338 of the Tariff Act of 1930, a law that does allow a president to tariff goods up to 50% without congressional approval when a country is believed to be discriminating against American goods. Now, Canada has something to say about this. In a statement, Canadian Prime Minister Mark Carney said, quote, this trade dispute has raised costs for families, particularly in the U.S. Canada stands ready to engage intensively to address outstanding issues with the U.S. to the mutual benefit of our citizens. The law Trump cites has never been applied quite like this. So, Scott, when you look at this, you have a state that gets directly affected by this almost every single time. And I do want to just quickly read what some Canadians are saying about this, if I can figure it out here. Okay. Let's get this viewer who has just gone to CNN.com/Abby. John M.C. from Canada says in part, this isn't right on any level. We are neighbors, friends, allies. Just a note for some of you, we do get nailed by these tariffs as much as you do. Our costs have skyrocketed. The second quote is very similar to that. What do you say to them?
3: Well, the president today, by the way, let me acknowledge, I am from Kentucky, and the bourbon industry there has been caught up in these tariffs, and they have concerns about it. So that's
2: because Canadians have said, we're not drinking this anymore, and they've taken it off the shelves in some places.
3: And the retaliations there have been pretty clear. Now, the president issued some paper today, the White House did, and you can look at it at the White House website. The areas he was really concerned about were motor vehicles, alcohol, and dairy. And I think they do make a pretty compelling case that the Canadians have unfairly singled out those industries in the United States for unfair trade practices. That is the stated reason for the tariffs today. Now, going on in the background here is also that I guess we're currently renegotiating or trying to renegotiate the USMCA, although I think we're talking to Mexico and not the Canadians at the moment. You would hope that in the outcome of all this, the Canadians would not unfairly target things in the United States like dairy and alcohol and motor vehicles. What's true, what was true remains true today. The president believes in his authority to tariff. He believes tariffs are not used enough. He believes tariffs give him economic leverage, but also diplomatic and negotiating leverage. I assume that's part of what's going on here as well. That was his attitude before. It's his attitude today, and I have no reason to believe he's ever going to change.
4: Unlike some of the tariffs last year that the court invalidated, and I think correctly, it's pretty clear that he has the authority. This particular tariff is a legal tariff. It's a retaliatory tariff. It is true that Canada is imposing pretty high tariffs on the United States. And Trump's whole strategy, look, I'm a free trade guy. I'd love to see Canada, Mexico, and the United States be just one big free trade zone. But it is true that Canada is discriminating against American products. And Trump has, for better or worse, and in some cases better, he has used America's leverage to force other countries like Canada to comply. The tariffs they put on American dairy products are outrageous. And I bet in the next 3 or 4 weeks, I'll bet you, that Canada will back down here, and that will be good for America.
5: The problem is that Trump acts mercurially. He doesn't really think these things throughout very long. He was just sitting around with the president of Mexico and the prime minister of Canada yesterday at the World Cup. He couldn't have a conversation with them. He decides the next day he's going to slap tariffs on Canada. It's a reflection of a president who doesn't make decisions thoughtfully.
2: All right. Ahead, the president just got his new Air Force One. We all saw it. He loved it. So why is it going to be out of service for a month to get, quote, maxed out? We'll discuss what that means next.

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1: Tonight, just a few weeks after its inaugural flight, the Qatari-gifted Air Force One is getting some upgrades. It comes after President Trump appeared to admit that the $400 million plane needs additional defense systems. Trump had denied that security concerns were... Oh, there he is. Let's listen to him.
2: Send it in about a month or so, they're going to send it to have it be maxed out. So they're going to be sending it and they'll have it be maxed out. It'll take about a month.
1: Trump had initially denied that security concerns were part of a decision to swap planes on his way back from a NATO summit earlier this month. Sources tell CNN clearing the jet for the trip to Turkey was just simply a mistake. What does maxing out mean, Scott Jennings? I just want to get your view on that.
3: I don't know, but I hope it means all the missiles, defense systems, lasers, and anything else we can put on there to keep safe the President of the United States. I have seen this plane in action. I was at Mount Rushmore and saw it fly over Mount Rushmore. It looks cool, but looking cool is secondary to being totally safe for the President. So whether it takes a month or 3 months or however long, if he's going to use it, I want it to have all the bells and whistles it needs.
1: I do want to ask you about the fact that he's gone after... There's a lot of discussion about this plane.
3: Yeah.
1: And even before there was reporting that the reason why they didn't use it coming back from NATO was because of security concerns, there were security concerns. That was kind of a well-known thing. But now he is going after this leak. He's going after journalists, asking for all manner of things. He's going after people inside of his staff. As to whether they leaked something to them, even though this was kind of widely known that this plane needed some more potential security apparatus.
3: Well,
1: what do you make of the president's actions?
3: I don't know what was or is widely known on this front, but if you are in possession of security information, national security information that could jeopardize the safety of the President of the United States and you choose to leak that, I would hope that you're held accountable for that because that's indefensible.
1: But should journalists be held accountable?
3: Well, every administration has taken some action against journalists when they thought that they were in the wrong. I don't know what the truth is here, and I certainly give journalists and the First Amendment a broad latitude, but I am extreme. This guy has, they tried to assassinate this guy numerous times, and we also know intelligence came from Israel that Iran was going to try to assassinate him while he was over there. He is probably as unsafe as any president we've had in the modern era, because of all these threats. And so if you're leaking information that could make him more unsafe, I don't look too kindly on it.
4: I don't think the journalists did anything wrong. I mean, what they did was they released a report after it was announced that he was not going to take the plane. He was not going to be on the plane anyway. There was no danger to his safety whatsoever. And that automatically raises a red flag. Any journalist worth their salt would immediately start asking a question. Wait a minute. He flew this plane, which he's been touting all this time. It cost $400 million, allegedly, and maybe even more. How much more to fix? To all the way over to Turkey, and then he won't fly that same plane back. They had to get another plane in. Any reporter would ask a question. That's a logical question to ask. And to me, this is a reflection of the incompetence of the Trump administration and the corruption of the Trump administration coming together to converge. This is a whole corrupt deal with the Qatari government to accept this royal jet in violation of all constitutional requirements, the Foreign Emoluments Clause, and everything else. Not only that, but then he does the wrong job. He doesn't even get the plane fixed right. He's in such a rush because he wants to get this done so he can show off instead of letting the Air Force take its time and do the job correctly. This is the problem with Donald Trump. He's not focused on things the American people care about. They care about affordability, and he's spending hundreds of millions of dollars to fix up a damn luxury jet.
1: Steve, I do want to ask about something that Scott said. He said, look, this president has faced more than one assassination attempt, several, and you can look at the apparatus itself and say, since that is the case, shouldn't this have been taken care of beforehand, before he took any flights on this particular aircraft?
5: Well, look, I think Scott had it, nailed it. I mean, you've got to make sure that the president is always safe, this president or any president. You know, we don't want the movie version of Air Force One. And so I don't know what the facts are. But the most important thing is we better make sure that Air Force One is completely safe in the air and not vulnerable to missiles.
4: But he has planes. He has other planes. He has other Air Force One jets that are capable of flying.
6: And the facts are the plane was not safe enough to carry the president back from Turkey. That is a fact. And that speaks to why was this rushed? Why did this have to go up in the air so quickly as opposed to letting it be maxed out in a month's time?
1: We will see what
7: maxed out means. I'm glad everyone's worried about Donald Trump's safety here. That's good to know.
1: As they should be as the president of the United States. All right, next. Panelists react to your feedback that you have put on CNN.com/Abby.

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1: Now we've got some viewer feedback from CNN.com/Abby Juanita telling us using negative rhetoric to combat rhetoric is getting us nowhere. We're doing a flash round here because we just have a little bit of time. Is she right?
2: Well, it's not negative rhetoric. It's violent rhetoric, calling ICE Nazi, Gestapo. I mean, that's routine Democratic talking points. I think that's well beyond negative. So I agree negative rhetoric is bad, but I view this rhetoric as well beyond negative.
3: A fish rots from the head. And the Donald Trump at the presidency and the White House is calling people the enemy of the state and vermin. Can't get much more negative than that. It's Nazi rhetoric, literally.
1: All right, I'm going to let those two things stand, opposite and opposing ideas. Multiple viewers are asking for a fact check on Steve Moore's comment, and he's already shaking his head. He hears you about January being the lowest gas prices in 50 years, according to AAA. That was gas average between 281 and 287 in January, the lowest in the last 5 years, not 50.
4: So now, I'm glad people asked about this because it's the lowest gas price adjusted for inflation in the last 50 years.
1: Adjusted for inflation, note.
4: The lowest price in 50 years. That's pretty amazing.
1: Adjusted for inflation.
3: We still need to fact check that one, too.
1: We'll look into it, and we'll have to look at the Bureau of Labor Statistics to find those answers. But
4: you don't trust me?
1: You didn't trust say the part about inflation earlier. Speaking of inflation, a lot of Americans worried about the price of gas because it is going up. It is no longer that low number. We are now at $4 a gallon. We will see how this all plays out. Thank you all for coming and having this debate with me. And thank you for watching Newsnight. Laura Coates Live starts right now.
5: Tonight, a 10th straight night of U.S. strikes, Iranian attacks across the region, and now more American casualties. Is the war with Iran spiraling beyond President Trump's control? Plus, an Army veteran is accused of an anti-ICE attack in New York City, and the White House is pointing the finger at rhetoric from Democrats. Also ahead, the DOJ subpoenas phone records of New York Times reporters and their relatives. Former Washington Post executive editor Marty Baron is my guest tonight on Laura Coates Live. My opening statement tonight, the war with Iran is starting to look like the very quagmire President Trump promised he would never get into. There's no clear exit strategy. There's no easy way to withdraw. And what we're being told and hearing day after day seems to clarify nothing. Just a new attempt to reword, I don't know. It's like a scene out of Groundhog Day if the stakes weren't so high. Nearly 5 months of on and off again attacks, a ceasefire in April, an agreement in June, one promise breakthrough after another, only for each one to unravel. But this time, the fighting isn't just flaring back up, it is dramatically escalating. The Pentagon is saying tonight, nearly 100 U.S. service members have been injured in just the last 2 weeks, and we haven't been told the full extent of those injuries. We do know that, tragically, 3 American service members have been killed since Friday. 2 died in Iranian attacks at a military base in Jordan. First Lieutenant Tyler James Feehan was 25. He originally enlisted in Hawaii and was based out of Fort Bragg, North Carolina. Private Isabella Gonzalez was just 19. She was from Texas, assigned to an air and missile defense battalion in Germany. The 3rd American died in northern Iraq during the controlled detonation of an Iranian drone. That service member's name has not yet been released. The U.S. military death toll in this war, now 17. And President Trump says Iran will pay many times over for each American soldier they kill.
6: We feel very badly, but, you know, those great people, those great patriots are out there fighting that Iran cannot have a nuclear weapon. Iran has been very, very badly damaged. They've lost everything almost militarily. They've got very little left.
5: Iran is showing it still has enough firepower to kill and injure American troops. and enough leverage over the Strait of Hormuz to hit the American economy. Those are the warning signs, blaring, of a quagmire. The human toll mounts. The price tag, U.S. tax dollars, mind you, climbing. The public gets fed up, and the end stays out of reach. Just look at the money. One estimate puts the cost at $40 billion. And that was a month ago, before the new round of fighting. Then there's the public, which saw this war as unpopular from the start. Well, now the verdict is overwhelming. Do you know a Washington Post Ipsos poll shows 68% of Americans say the war with Iran is not worth fighting? Now, let's just put that number in historical context, shall we? It is higher than the worst readings for the Afghanistan and Iraq wars. And it took Afghanistan nearly 12 years to reach that level of public opposition. Iraq, more than 4 years. Iran, 4.5 months. And then there's the most basic sign of a quagmire, no clear end. Tonight is the 10th straight night of American strikes on Iran. Iranian attacks are hitting America's Gulf allies. And the administration is sending more fighter jets to the region, which brings us back to the president and the exact kind of open-ended conflict he spent years promising he would avoid.
0: War and aggression will not be my first instinct.
7: We are ending the era of endless wars.
8: I'm not going to start a war. I'm going to stop wars.
9: We will measure our success not only by the battles we win, but also by the wars that we end, and perhaps most importantly, the wars we never get into.
7: A short time ago, the United States military began major combat operations in Iran.
10: I think you'll see it's going to be a short-term excursion.
11: What makes you so sure this won't become a quagmire?
10: We're not going to be there.
11: You're convinced this won't become a quagmire?
10: It's not a quagmire. I just wiped out the military of a very dangerous country. We're almost finished.
5: He said we're almost finished 6 weeks ago. And since then, the ceasefire has collapsed, and three more Americans have lost their lives. That's not almost finished. That's a conflict getting worse with no clear way out. Textbook definition of a quagmire. We begin tonight with a panel uniquely equipped to map out this crisis from every critical front, from the battlefield to the halls of power. Former Republican Congressman and senior political commentator Adam Kinzinger, retired U.S. Army Major General Randy Manner, and White House correspondent for Bloomberg, Jeff Mason. Glad to have all of you here. I'll begin with you, Congressman. I mean, the Pentagon says that nearly 100 U.S. troops have been injured over just the last 2 weeks. Officials say the majority of the injuries were minor concussions, but most service members have returned to duty. But why do you think the administration has waited 14 days to tell the American public?
12: Because they're trying to. Donald Trump does not want to stand in front of the American people and make the case for this war. He never thought he'd have to. I mean, look, it's one thing to say we're into this thing for 5 months now. The most egregious part of that, besides the launching of the war without a plan, is the fact that there was no effort to prepare the American people. And so Donald Trump, instead of actually doing the hard work of preparing the American people, talking about what the goal is here, has instead tried to convince everybody every week that the war is over. And it's part of why are you hiding the injuries? Because it's not something he wants to talk about. It's not unprecedented in American history in terms of this level of hiding these things, but it's disgusting. And by the way, Russia and China potentially are providing this targeting data, and we're not hearing anything about that. In fact, Kash Patel's going to Russia now in October.
5: I want to hear more about that. General, the Pentagon previously told CNN that reporting delays, that they're necessary to protect troops across the Middle East, and even top lawmakers have said they're in the dark. Listen.
13: They have not been telling us what's been happening in terms of lost equipment, in terms of the cost of the war, and certainly in terms of the service members who have been wounded.
5: Is that standard protocol?
14: It is something where obviously there's a little bit of a delay to be able to properly notify families of any kind of injuries or deaths. So that part is actually normal. However, we need to step back a second, as the previous congressman said, that what are the objectives? What is it we're doing here? The president would like nothing more than to return to a pre-war condition and declare success and get out of here. The problem is we don't have that clarity, and it's very disturbing whenever the president in his own tweets says words like, hey, we're going to kill more of you if you kill any of ours. That is reminiscent of September 16th, 1941, where the Nazis said, we will kill 100 for every one German soldier killed. This is, we don't fight for vengeance. We fight for honor and for the national security objectives. We don't even know what they are anymore. And that's very, very sad, very dangerous. And we are in a quagmire, as you said earlier.
5: Jeff, I want to bring you in because sources are telling CNN that mediators are pushing hard for a 10-day ceasefire. And frankly, we've heard the ceasefire discussions many times before and wondered whether they were going to last. Is it in effect? Is it totally gone? The U.S. is already downplaying, though, any real chance that it actually is going to have the president agree to this idea. What has changed from the last discussion point about ceasefires till now?
15: Well, what has changed is that both sides are attacking each other, and that's changed everything. That's, of course, why the ceasefire was thrown out and why the memorandum of understanding was thrown out. And the president is not suggesting, at least in his public comments, that he's ready to move back to that. He has said a couple times that Iran wants a deal, but that's kind of a, it's almost a verbal tic for the president. He constantly says that, even when there's no real evidence, or at least no detail about that coming from the other side. So right now it's conflict, but even Iran has acknowledged that there were, that there was some outreach from potential mediators. We assume that's Pakistan and Qatar. Took me a second there. Sorry.
5: Okay.
15: But you know, they have an interest in seeing this end too. The region is really being affected by this right now. The whole world is being affected by this, and the president will be too, and will face additional political consequences this fall if this war continues.
5: General, Iran was able to successfully hit a U.S. airbase not just once, but twice within a two-day span. Do you think that Iran's firepower is more intact than the Pentagon's willing to admit here?
14: Absolutely, yes. The president continues his propaganda that he has destroyed the Iranian military. That is far from the truth. They are able to hit, in all of the media, we see one crater, one target destroyed per missile. They are not bombarding the middle of nowhere. They have extremely good targeting data. They are able to hit their targets in the U.S. While, of course, we can defend many of the drones and missiles, it is virtually impossible to secure every area, and our soldiers and military members are paying the price that we are not learning these lessons like the Ukrainians have so well.
5: Congressman, tomorrow, Secretary Pete Hegseth and Joint Chiefs of Staff General Dan Kane, they're going to head to the Capitol. They're going to ask for at least $80 billion for this war. Several Republicans are not convinced yet. Do you expect pushback, though?
12: Oh, yeah, there's going to be, look, there'll be huge pushback. And again, the administration needs to make the case. The American people are willing to go to war. We've seen this through our history. If a case is made for why, and even if they can't go back in time and make the case for the initial strikes, now to discuss, look, hey, guys, honestly, we have two options. We either leave the Strait of Hormuz to Iran, that's untenable, or we have to escalate. There's no good option here. But that is the case that has to be made. And I have heard too many, though, Laura, too many Republicans and even occasionally a Democrat out there saying, boy, this has been so successful. We've destroyed their Navy. We've destroyed their Air Force. Okay, they had F-14 Tomcats. Made me sad to blow those up, by the way. But that the Air Force was no threat to us. The Navy clearly doesn't need to be the threat because drones and ballistic missiles are. We've been told over and over that their ballistic missiles threat was degraded by 89-90%. Mm-hmm. Then we read in great publications like Jeff's that, in fact, that's not the case. They've only degraded about 20%. Tell the American people the truth. They're willing to make sacrifices if you tell them the truth, but this continued lying is going to catch up, is catching up, and that's why nobody believes anything that these people say.
5: I'm not so sure, Jeff, about the even telling them and preparing them will change this to a popular endeavor, because you've got the war so unpopular, 68%. 68% do not believe it's worth fighting for. Just about the same reject the president's handling of the war and the price of gas, now $4 a gallon again. Is the White House even trying to do, as Congressman Kinzinger suggests, to try to prepare or convince the public, or have they just seen that particular ship sail?
15: Well, I think there are people in the White House that are concerned about it, for sure. And that was sort of manifested in the fact that the president was supposed to do a whole bunch of travel this fall. Maybe he still will. He was supposed to do a whole lot of travel this spring to be selling the Trump economic agenda. That didn't happen because of the war. So he's lost ground on that, and the polling is very clear about the popularity. I will say, though, at least with his base, they're still giving him grace on this, even though it broke a promise to his base to go to war. And that was clear to me when I went to CPAC a few months ago now, I guess. I was really eager to talk. CPAC, of course, being the conference of conservative voters that has a lot of Trump supporters. And maybe of 20 people that I talked to on the ground there, one or two were concerned about it. So he's still got his base, but it's not his base that's going to help keep the Republicans in power in November. He needs independents, and he needs moderates, and he needs some Democrats.
5: A lot's changed in those past couple months in CPAC. We'll see what happens. Thank you, everyone, so much. Remember, you all are a part of this show. I want to hear from you. Just text me your questions, your comments, 818-972-7272. We'll answer them later in the hour. Just include a first name and your city or state. And up next, a shocking attack outside a federal building in New York City by an Army veteran who police say was motivated by his hate for ICE. And later, an unprecedented escalation in Trump's legal fight with the New York Times over their reporting on the new Air Force One. The paper says the DOJ is trying to get information from the relatives of its reporters. Legendary Washington Post executive editor Marty Baron is ahead.

0: Now President Trump's border czar says the rhetoric is putting lives at risk.
1: To keep attacking and miscommunicating what ICE does every day, calling them Nazis, and comparing ICE to the Nazi regime, are you kidding me? And I'm not saying the whole country is convinced, but there's going to be that population that's just going to embolden to do something stupid. And I'm afraid that we're going to bury an ICE agent.
0: I want to bring in former assistant director at the FBI's counterintelligence division, Frank Figluzzi. He's also the host of the Frank Figluzzi Show on Substack. Frank, thank you so much for being here. I mean, you heard Tom Homan. Do you think the rhetoric around ICE contributed to an attack like we saw today?
2: So first, of course, we must condemn acts of violence, acts of serious property damage. Anything that harms another individual has to be condemned. And we've heard that condemnation around the block today. We've got that. And we also know, Lord, that there's been a long track record of rhetoric inciting violence. But if we want to talk about rhetoric inciting violence, we can't ignore the fact that rhetoric and concepts and phrases like brown invaders, white replacement theory, rigged election have all resulted in serious bodily harm and even death and an insurrection. So there's lots of blame to go around, but Tom Homan playing the victim today is a bit disingenuous. ICE has shot somewhere between 23 and 29 people in the last year and a half, 10 of them fatally. So Tom playing the victim when there are victims that have been buried and families that are grieving is really tough to hear. And I think if ICE wanted to change its public perception, it could change how it goes about its work.
0: Very important point to raise, Frank. And meanwhile, the ex-wife of one of the ICE officers who was involved in one of those deadly shootings, this one in Maine, she's actually speaking out. And she is accusing her ex-husband of, quote, severe domestic violence. Listen to what she told Aaron Burnett.
3: He had threatened to kill me in a phone call. That's why I had hung up on him and told him that I was going to pursue a restraining order with him. And then he had called back and I didn't answer. And he left me a mean, nasty voicemail talking about how I need to have my throat slit. All the females in my family and my family board, I need to all die.
0: Now, CNN has not confirmed which ICE officer shot Mr. Guerrero. But questions like this, questions about the background of people who are then hired, are worth asking. Do you have some about who, in fact, would have been hired and the fact that this allegation has been made? Wouldn't this have been a part of a record?
2: Yeah, I think we've got to demand answers. I think Congress needs answers right away about how ICE is hiring people who reportedly, as it's been reported through multiple media outlets, have the kind of background that the ICE agent who is believed, and I understand, not yet confirmed, to have done the shooting. This ICE agent is a rookie, has only been on board maybe a year and a half, perhaps. And more importantly, Laura, he has a documented court record through temporary restraining order requests. There's two divorces in his past. All of that's documented. His own family members, not only ex-wives, but his own immediate family says he should never have a badge, that Afghanistan, quote, destroyed him, that he has PTSD, that he had allegedly from close family members, that he was diagnosed with bipolar disorder as a young child, was hospitalized with psychiatric issues, was in and out of a couple of different law enforcement positions, including the federal VA as a police officer and Maine Department of Corrections. All of jobs, if he's the shooter, we need to ask, how is it that he passed muster and got a badge and a gun from ICE? Something is wrong here. They either did not conduct a background or he was rushed through, as has been reported by CNN sources in the past, that ICE has a program of fast-tracking people with a military record and prior law enforcement, which is him, by giving them virtually no background, accepting the background that's been done by prior agencies, doing online training, and giving you the badge.

0: if what has been described is true about his background, many people must be scratching their heads as to how a person like that would be able to overcome a background check, get hired, and then be in such a position of power. Frank Fogluzzi, thank you so much.
1: Of course.
0: There is a major escalation tonight in the legal feud between the President of the United States and the New York Times. The paper says the DOJ issued subpoenas for the phone records of its reporters. This is all because President Trump, according to the Times, is upset the paper broke news about security concerns with the new Air Force One. You know, the one gifted to the U.S. by the Qatari government. Now, the administration is looking to find who leaked that story. And they're leaving, or trying to not leave, any stone unturned. The Times says the DOJ sought the phone records of one reporter's mother and another reporter's spouse who works at a major law firm. I want to bring in a newspaper legend, Marty Baron, the former executive editor of The Washington Post, who has navigated plenty of legal threats during the president's first term. Marty, thank you for being here. The DOJ trying to access the phone records of relatives of reporters seems quite extraordinary. What does it tell you that the administration is willing to go that far?
2: Well, this whole thing is extraordinary, really. This is part of an ongoing, increasingly aggressive campaign on the part of the administration to intimidate journalists at the New York Times and journalists outside of the New York Times, other journalists as well. They've issued subpoenas for grand jury testimony, of course, of New York Times reporters. But they also sought previously to obtain the grand jury testimony of reporters at The Washington Post and The Wall Street Journal, although they dropped those. They abandoned those subpoenas when those news organizations objected. But they're going very hard against The New York Times. This is just part of an ongoing, increasingly aggressive intimidation campaign.
0: A spokeswoman for the DOJ told the Times, quote, any subpoena issued by the Department of Justice is done so in full compliance with federal law and internal department policy. That's a quote. Now, you have dealt with subpoenas before. I've dealt with subpoenas before as well as a prosecutor. I mean, have you experienced the phone records of reporters' relatives being sought? I mean, I suppose there's a world with there is some reason to believe that that person's phone was used in some capacity, but that would be a stretch, too.
2: Yeah, I've never seen that before. In the past, toward the end of the first Trump, the first Trump administration, his first term, they sought phone records, texts, things like that from reporters at CNN, at The Washington Post and The New York Times. But I've never seen them go after the records of relatives. That is really extraordinary.
0: The chilling effect, I think, is part and parcel to this entire conversation. I mean, President Trump is still, by the way, using the old Air Force One plane for now, and he pretty much confirmed the new plane is indeed getting upgrades. Listen.
3: It has a lot of capability, but as I understand it, in about a month or so, they're going to send it to have it be maxed out. So they're going to be sending it and they'll have it be maxed out.
0: I don't know what maxed out ultimately means. I'm assuming he had security concerns. It's now going to be better after the maxing goes on. But do you have confidence that the courts will look at all of this, all the context, all that's happening, and rule in the Times' favor to quash all the subpoenas?
2: Well, I can't be sure what the courts are going to do, to tell you the truth. And that's the big concern, is nobody can be certain of that. I think the effort here really is to go beyond finding of the sources of the New York Times. I mean, first of all, keep in mind that some of these latest subpoenas for phone records, they were for records that preceded the New York Times reporting about the security concerns about this new Air Force One. They went all the way back to January of this year, well before the New York Times reported anything. And beyond that, you know, Trump back in 2022, he talked about his desire to put journalists in jail if they didn't reveal their sources on supposed national security matters. At two different rallies, at the very least, he said that journalists would go to jail They would meet their bride, as he put it, which meant that they would be subjected to prison rape. And then they would be willing to reveal their sources. He was met, of course, with applause and cheers and laughter and that sort of thing. But it was absolutely grotesque for someone who aspired to return to the White House to say something like that. And I believe this administration has been saying that the journalists are not the targets of these investigations. But I think they are the targets of this investigation because Trump and members of his administration know that when journalists are when they seek the grand jury testimony of journalists at The New York Times or at The Washington Post or The Wall Street Journal or any other news organization, reputable news organization, that those journalists are not going to reveal their sources. And then the administration will ask a judge to compel the reporters to reveal their sources, and they won't. And then they'll ask the judge to hold the reporters in contempt of court with the possible penalty of sending them to jail. And I believe that's what this administration really would like to accomplish. And the reason I believe that is because Trump said that. He said that twice in 2022 at his rallies, that he wanted to see journalists go to jail. And that is the ultimate form of intimidation that they are seeking.
0: So much for the freedom of the press. Marty Baron, thank you so much.
2: Thank you.
0: Still ahead, the battle for the Senate and the future of the Democratic Party now facing new questions, new endorsements, and some new vulnerabilities as well. Rick Tyler and Ashley Allison are here with me on that and more.

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1: Well, the battle for the Senate is posing some crucial tests for Democrats in three marquee races. In Michigan, you got the showdown at the heart of the party's current civil war. Progressive left-wing star Abdullah Saeed against moderate Haley Stevens. Bernie Sanders and AOC boosted him at a rally this very weekend. And today, he got another endorsement of another high-profile progressive, Senator Warren. In Texas, James Talrico is vying to be the guy who finally flips the state blue. But a viral exchange with a voter is posing questions about his ability to win over black voters. And in Maine, the Democrats appear to have finally found their replacement for Graham Plattner, Troy Jackson. Several of his challengers quit the race and decided to back him instead. Joining me now, former national spokesperson for Ted Cruz's presidential campaign, Rick Tyler. Also here, CNN political commentator and former national coalitions director for Joe Biden's 2020 campaign and publisher for The Griot, Ashley Allison. Thank you so much for being here, you guys. Ashley, we ask you, so far the upset that we have been seeing when it comes from progressives and socialist Democrats, they've been in very deep blue areas, very deep blue areas. Michigan, a key swing state. How big of a test will this primary then be for the direction the party is headed?
2: Yeah, there have been a lot of progressive candidates have won in deep blue states, but there's also been Democrats that are winning in high Trump voter margin states, and they're still winning or closing the gap. I think this is going to be a test for just where voters are and what appetite they are for the issues. I don't actually think it's progressive versus moderate or progressive versus Republican. It's about, can I afford it and can I not? Are you fighting for me or are you not? Are you part of the billionaire class or are you not? And I think that there are people potentially on both sides that are trying to jock for that. But definitely on the Democratic side, more progressives are leaning on a affordability, a anti-billionaire message. And I'll just say, you talked about three very, very different places in our country and three very, very different candidates. And I actually think it's good for the Democratic Party to have that diversity, because we talk about being a big tent coalition. But if everybody looks the same in our coalition, then it's just everyone falling in line like they kind of do on the MAGA side.
1: Well, when you think about the criticism people have had in the past about saying, if you don't have a clear identity of a party or who is this party going to be, you wonder how the other side is going to play it. And for you, Rick, the fact that you got these weighty endorsements, well, I wonder, are they still weighty given the Big Ten? You've got AOC, you've got Warren, you've got Sanders. Will that carry weight in Michigan?
3: Look, endorsements are part of a larger picture.
1: Yeah.
3: Like an endorsement comes, if an endorsement comes with political help, with money, with a bus tour, with a speech, with a fundraising letter, then it's worth something. Otherwise, it's just rah-rah. I think what is happening in the Democratic Party now is we're playing out, we're not just choosing candidates here, we're choosing the theory of electability. And that's going to play out in these three states because, you know, you have in Michigan, you have an establishment candidate, more or less, but from my perspective, it's still progressive. But then you have someone who's much further to the left. And can those people win? Now, in New York City, where the Republicans just aren't competing, they're not happy with the establishment with Democrats, and they're choosing the socialist Democrats. I don't think this could be because they're socialists. I think it's because that's the only chance they had because they're mad at the establishment party. So the Democratic Party is playing this out. We have similar problems on the right. But, there's the enthusiasm. The Democrats have enthusiasm. There's no question about it. Mm-hmm. The question is it going to translate to winning general elections? And I think there's a risk.
1: I mean, electability, I think about incumbents. Incumbents in general, whether you are a Democrat or Republican, there's vulnerability. People are upset about the status quo and about the trajectory of our nation. And both parties have an issue. Well, there's a viral clip yesterday that showed James Talrico being confronted by a black voter at a town hall. And apparently by the end, the crowd was told that he would take only like one more question and was then going to leave. And then a woman gets up and says, quote, "Our people don't trust you for this reason and you cannot win without us. So you stay here, you answer our questions or you suffer the consequences." He then said that he welcomed the conversation, essentially. Does he need to do more in a place like Texas to win over black voters? And, is this a fantasy that Texas will go blue?
2: That's a lot to ask in one question. I think that there are a lot that is happening in that story. I think every elected official needs to do more to win over black voters, quite honestly. You cannot win as a Democrat if you have black constituents in your district and you do not engage and not take them for granted, but actually engage. And James Tallarico is going to have to do that. I don't live in Texas. I never have lived in Texas. But when I talk to folks who do, particularly people who have been in Texas politics, a lot of black voters wanted Jasmine Crockett to win. And when she did not, and that primary was tough, it is James Tallarico's responsibility to win over Jasmine Crockett voters, as well as build a big tent coalition. I saw the clip. He said, I'm going to answer your question. I'm okay with this back and forth.
1: Yep.
2: Trust is a big part that candidates have to do. Now, I do think it's funny. I feel bad for the staffer that was like, cut it, cut it, cut it, because the staffer was saying probably like, control it. But it is the candidate's responsibility in that moment to tell that staffer, give me a second. Let me talk to the people who actually are going to put me in office that I answer to. But I don't think it's just Tallarico. I think Democrats across the board, whether you're in a comfortable blue state or a state like Texas that typically goes red, don't take black voters for granted. It's the thing that will make sure that you definitely do not win.
1: Let's talk about Texas Greater. I mean, the rest of the race, too, because the latest New York Times poll for Texas has Tallarico and Ken Paxton actually tied.
2: Paxton is a disaster.
1: Well, then that would mean that Tallarico is tied that. So there's something to say about that. But Paxton,
2: I'm just saying. That's not how I read that. Paxton, in any other race, you have to agree with me on this. He should be ahead by light years based on Texas.
1: I'm not saying he's
2: Tallarico
1: a disaster.
2: Is close to Paxton because Paxton is such a disaster.
1: Okay. Well, so period. Now, we'll ask a question. So Paxton's campaign has been placing, as you know, you can imagine, a lot of emphasis away from themselves and instead to Tallarico, who they would like people to believe is a disaster. Is Paxton doing enough, though, to make his case to support himself, or is he just taking an anti-vegan stance that is actually not the case?
3: Look, I've said on this show before, if they had stuck with Cornyn, we would have that seat. Mm. It was no problem. Look, Texas is closer than people think. I actually give Tallarico a lot of credit, and I give the woman a lot of credit. This is what's supposed to happen. People are supposed to be uncomfortable. They stand up and say, no, you're not done. We don't trust you. Boom. And, you know, she didn't speak for all of black Texas, but so what? And he said, no, I'm going to stay. And, you know, I think in the end, it actually was good to see. I like to see that.
2: What do you think Ken Paxton would have done in that situation? He wouldn't even have shown up.
1: Oh, good question. Ashley Allison. You don't want to answer it? That was how good the question
2: was. That's why Paxton is a disaster.
1: Rick, Ashley, stand by. We're taking questions from the audience in just a moment. Okay, guys. Now, there's one legal question many of you are asking. It's, can Mayor Mamdani actually arrest Prime Minister Benjamin Netanyahu, as he has suggested? 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
1: All right, so can Mayor Zohran Mamdani actually arrest Prime Minister Benjamin Netanyahu? Well, it's back in the news because of what Mamdani told the New York Times.
2: You're actively looking to see if you can actually arrest him.
3: I think we are looking at all of our legal obligations, and one of them is with regards to the United Nations. But the other part of this is we're not talking about a personal assessment of Benjamin Netanyahu. We're talking about the International Criminal Court and the fact that they have a warrant out for this prime minister's arrest.
1: So can he really do it? The short legal answer is no, and here's why. First, the ICC's arrest warrant for Netanyahu is effectively meaningless here in the U.S. because America is not party to the ICC. They don't have the authority to enforce their warrants, and given that Trump has even considered dismantling the ICC, no apparent appetite to enforce it either. Second, Netanyahu is a foreign head of state, and the Constitution gives the federal government, not local or state governments, the main power to manage foreign relations. So whatever the feds decide what Trump wants to do, well, it would trump a local mayor in this context. And Trump made it clear where he stands today. Quote, Benjamin Netanyahu will not be arrested in any way, shape, or form while in the United States of America. Third, there's a UN treaty, the UN headquarters agreement, that says it can't actually happen because it grants leaders like Netanyahu, quote, immunity from personal arrest or detention. And in respect of words spoken or written and all acts done by them in their capacity as representatives, immunity from legal process of every kind. In other words, diplomatic immunity. And even though the UN is technically subject to U.S. law, the headquarters in New York are extraterritorial, meaning it's controlled solely by the UN. So unless those legal options he's considering can get around all of that, you got to put it in the probably not going to ever happen category. I'm going to get to your questions now. We got our panel here. You can text me at 818-972-7272. Give me your first name and your city or state. Rick Tyler and Ashley Allison are back with me. All right. Jason from Minnesota asked this question. Hey, Minnesota. Remember when Trump accused Zelensky of gambling with World War III? Who's doing that now? Rick, it seems rhetorical. What's your response?
4: Well, I mean, Trump is in the middle of a very unpopular war in Iran, and now we know that it's involving Bahrain, Kuwait, Jordan, Israel, and it could easily expand far beyond that. Saudi Arabia, the United Arab Emirates, Oman, Yemen. I mean, I don't know about a world war, but certainly a large costly regional war.
1: Let's go to Indiana. A viewer over there asked this about the war. What about Congress? Aren't they supposed to be involved at this point? Ashley, you're nodding your head already.
5: Yes, they are. But I think Congress has basically yielded most of its power because the Senate and the House are both led by Republicans and they are following the president's lead. That is why elections have consequences. That is why these midterms are so critical, because if we want to put a checks and balances on this current executive branch, the Trump administration, we need a split government or maybe the Democrats to have both chambers, the House and the Senate, to potentially put a check on them.
1: Let's go to Candace. A viewer asks, how do you think the American people feel about asking Congress for $80 billion while Trump's family continues to make billions on questionable conflicts of interest? Rick?
4: $80 billion in this town is not a lot.
1: that's a horrible answer, Rick.
4: Terrible,
1: a horrible answer.
4: Look, the president, I think he disclosed he made $2 billion last year. That's very unprecedented for a president. He is the president. There seems to be no legal restrictions on his ability to do that. That's not true for members of Congress, cabinet, and the Supreme Court. Mm-hmm. Maybe they'll fix that, but that's the way it is.
1: I'll take the next question. It's a viewer from California who asks, how come Trump keeps threatening these countries with tariffs after the Supreme Court said they were illegal? Well, Trump can still impose tariffs, but its authority, you're right, has been curtailed significantly by the recent court decisions and existing trade laws. But yes, he does still have the power to do quite a bit. Josh from L.A. asked this question. Why don't mainstream Democrats realize that the energy behind DSA candidates is that they show a fight toward Trump? That was your point earlier, Ashley.
5: Yeah, I think it was actually Rick's point also, is that people want fighters. People want folks to see that they are fighting for them, that they are not okay with a president getting $80 million while most Americans can't even make it one paycheck to the next. And so the energy, I actually don't think what the packaging is right now. The energy is like, do your policies care about affordability, about Americans, regardless of what they look like, what they believe, but that every person should be able to work one job, afford health care, put a roof over their heads, and be able to feed their family three meals a day.
1: All right, let's go to Carlos, who's a combat veteran from Michigan. Thank you for your service. He asks, if leadership is ultimately judged by results, how do you explain Donald Trump's continued strong support among millions of Americans despite multiple controversies? Rick?
4: Because millions of Americans believe that Donald Trump represents them, and he just and he fights for them. I mean, that's what it is. I've talked to many voters, and how has Trump helped you? You know, gas prices, et cetera. And there's like, no, he fights for me, and that is the lesson for a lot of politicians. People, and Ashley said it. People want to vote for someone who will represent and fight for them.
1: Thank you all for your questions, Rick and Ashley. Thank you for answering them as well. Up next, the new six-figure effort to get answers in the Nolan Wells investigation as his family has to say goodbye.
6: Hold him close in your heart. Share his stories and never stop saying his name.

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1: Today, the family of Nolan Wells marked one of the hardest moments since his death, saying their final goodbye. Friends, loved ones all gathered for his funeral 2 weeks since his body was discovered. But they did so without a final answer to the question they're asking. What happened to their, and every mother knows why I'm saying this about an 18-year-old, what happened to their little boy? Today, a $100,000 reward is being offered for information leading to the arrest and conviction of whoever might be responsible for Nolan's death. $50,000 was first put forward by Reverend Al Sharpton, and that amount was later matched by Tyler Perry. Before we go, I'll leave you with these words from Nolan's mother, Christine, and her plea to all of us to learn from her baby.
2: He often told us that one day he wanted to have three daughters, that he would name Sophia, Charlotte, and Olivia. He had a deep love for the Lord and an unwavering faith that was evident in the way he lived his life. In a world that can often feel dark, be like Nolan. Be the light that brightens the lives of those around you. Be the warmth for those who may be feeling the coldness of the world. Love deeply, protect fiercely, and welcome others with kindness.
3: I'm Alex Michelson, live in Los Angeles. May not be ready for a new ceasefire with Iran. The story is targeting ICE, a suspect in custody after setting a fire outside a New York federal building. What we know about the motive. And the story is Flava Flav. The rapper made good on his recent promise to celebrate female athletes and Olympic stars. He'll join me live from Las Vegas to share the best moments from She Weekend.
4: Live from Los Angeles, The Story Is with Alex Michelson.
3: Welcome to a new week here. The top story is retaliation by President Donald Trump against Iran for the recent deaths of U.S. service members in the Middle East. Earlier, U.S. Central Command announced the completion of the 10th consecutive night of strikes. Iran state media reported explosions in the country's southern region along the Gulf.
4: Live from Los Angeles, The Story Is with Alex Michelson.
3: Welcome to a new week here. The top story is retaliation by President Donald Trump against Iran for the recent deaths of U.S. service members in the Middle East. Earlier, U.S. Central Command announced the completion of the 10th consecutive night of strikes. Iran state media reported explosions in the country's southern region along the Gulf of Oman and near the Strait of Hormuz. On Monday, the Pentagon confirmed that nearly 100 U.S. service members have been injured in the past 2 weeks. That announcement comes after CNN reported that the U.S. military has been slow to disclose injuries to troops in the war. Mediators between the U.S. and Iran have floated a 10-day ceasefire in an effort to get the two countries back to the negotiating table. The White House wouldn't say if it would accept a pause in fighting, but acknowledge that diplomatic efforts are ongoing. For more on all this, I'm joined by former NATO Supreme Allied Commander and retired U.S. Army General Wesley Clark. Welcome back to The Story Is, General. You say that a lot of people on TV are getting it wrong when it comes to this war. What's the most important thing that the American people need to know right now?
5: I think there is a strategy that can be applied to bring this to a successful set of negotiations and maybe a conclusion. And that is, you've got to go after the most important asset that Iran has, and that's its control or its ability to disrupt traffic on the Strait of Hormuz. So if you can go after that militarily, you take out the radars, the missile sites, the control centers, the harbors, the boats, the roads that let them replace these assets and so forth. You isolate that coastline from Iran's own ability to reinforce it. You've got something there that's got real leverage. The Iranians know this because that's why they've escalated they can't defend it. So they're going after their neighbors across the Gulf and our bases in some of those countries because they can't protect their own coastline from us.
3: Yeah, because so a lot of the reporting is that the United States is escalating. You say reporting is that the United States is escalating, but you say the Iranians actually are escalating. And we were just looking at video of a lot of the U.S. military actions. You say that those are slowly but surely helping when it comes to the Strait of Hormuz.
5: Absolutely, they are. You know, we're watching it like hawks. We've got reconnaissance over it all the time. Whenever they shoot, we're on them. Whenever they get set up to shoot, we're on them. They've got to be able to operate in a 30-minute window or less to get away with anything right now, and we're moving to close that window. So they know that this is a losing battle for them. The only thing they can do is try to drive us away from finishing the job. And they're trying to do that by striking our friends and neighbors in the region and our bases in the region.
3: And they're also getting some help from Russia and China as well. I know you're frustrated by that. What are the U.S. options at this point to get Russia and China out of this?
5: Well, I think obviously we'd like to ask these countries, please don't reinforce. But you know, Xi Jinping told President Trump he wasn't going to help. But that wasn't correct. There were ships from China providing rocket fuel at the very time that President Trump was in China. So you've got to simply eliminate the access. You do that by taking out the railroads, the bridges, the tunnels, the way that these countries move goods in and out. You also put an air embargo over Iran, so you don't let the Russians land high technology stuff at airfields in Iran. Can we do it? Well, we can do it. Takes a lot of aircraft to do it, a lot of attention, and like all of these plays, the squeeze takes some time, so you have to be patient. As far as Pakistan is concerned, and that's about money. And so the Iranians have a financial deal with the Pakistanis, apparently. We ought to buy off the Pakistanis and tell them we'll give them more or take other actions to stop that flow of contraband, of weapons, of missile parts, of technology from Pakistan into Iran. And you have to isolate the theater of operations in a military campaign if you're going to succeed militarily. You leave the door open to Russia and China for everything we attack. They bring in more missiles, more fuel, and so forth. It's an endless cycle. That is an endless war. You know, in Afghanistan, we never could isolate Afghanistan from Pakistan. That was one of the sources of failure. In sure. Vietnam, where I was an infantry captain 50-some-odd years ago, we still couldn't control the infiltration from the north. We didn't take it seriously in the mid-60s when we could have stopped it. We thought, we've got the Soviets, we've got the Chinese. We don't know what's going to happen. Let's just work it inside Vietnam. In the end, we did try to stop it. 1971 with this disastrous operation called Lamson 719, it was too late. And the historical lesson on this is this is a real conflict for the United States. You shouldn't take it as anything else. A defeat here is a real defeat for the United States. It doesn't have to happen, but it will happen if we don't take it seriously. And that means isolating the theater of operation, getting a strategy, and staying with it.
3: General Wesley Clark, who served the United States for 38 years in military uniform.
5: A lot of people think this is about punishing Iran. We're going to punish them. Okay. But, you know, that's not the way to use military force in this case. You've got to use it in a way that takes away their military capabilities. And if you can't do that, you've got to use it in a way that takes away their greatest leverage. So we're trying to go after their missile sites and their air defense and their radar and their early warning. And we're trying to isolate the country so that the assets we take out can't be replaced, and we're trying to keep the strait open. Is it a doable do? I think it is. If we're patient, stay with it, reinforce as necessary, stay focused on what we have to do.
3: Wesley Clark, who knows a lot about all of this after serving for 38 years of retired four-star general, thank you so much for your insights. Really appreciate it. The FBI Joint Terrorism Task Force is investigating an incident outside a federal government building in Manhattan on Monday. Authorities say a U.S. Army vet threw an incendiary device at the building, which houses the FBI and Immigration and Customs Enforcement, or ICE. Investigators say the man was carrying a sign that read, "ICE off our streets," along with other weapons and items in a cart. CNN's Bryn Gingras has more on the suspect now in custody.
0: One federal authority calling Andrew Arabaka anti-American and anti-government extremist in police custody after they say he staged an attack right here outside of 26th Federal Plaza in Lower Manhattan, a federal building that houses ICE as well as New York headquarters of the FBI and other government agencies. Arabaka, a Army veteran, according to the video that authorities say they have of this incident, came to this area in the morning and essentially fired off an air pistol several times at this building and then proceeded to take a can of gasoline, poured over the front steps of the employee entrance of the building, and then lighted on fire. Was quickly apprehended by authorities and has said some things to investigators throughout the investigation and while he's being questioned, including bringing up some anti-ICE sentiments. Authorities also say he had an anti-ICE sign on a cart that he was carrying that was filled with a number of weapons, including a hammer and knives and a machete. So lots to be collected for this investigation. Authorities also saying that they found his car and that they are going to have a search warrant to go through it. At this point, Arabaka has not been charged, but of course, this investigation is still very much active as the night goes on. Bryn Gingras, CNN, New York.
3: The fatal shootings of two men by ICE agents have renewed scrutiny of the Trump administration's immigration crackdown. More than three dozen U.S. senators are demanding significant reforms after the deadly shootings in Texas and Maine. In a letter to Secretary Mark Wayne Mullen, they're calling on DHS to follow through on its earlier commitment to equip every ICE team with at least one body camera within the next 60 days. The senators also want to know how new ICE recruits are vetted. Both fatal ICE shootings happened during traffic stops earlier this month, and the agents involved were not wearing body cameras. Here's what Border Czar Tom Homan had to say.
6: I'm a supporter of body cameras. I know that body cameras exonerate officers almost 90% of the time. I want the American people to see what that ICE agent sees. You know, you can have cell phone cameras from across the street or cameras from the side or city cameras. I want the American people to see what that ICE officer sees when he takes action.
3: To Europe now, Britain's new prime minister is hitting the ground running. Andy Burnham officially has accepted the position after meeting with King Charles. He wasted no time making bold promises to the public and pledging to make politics work better. CNN's Max Foster has details on Burnham's first day and outgoing Prime Minister Keir Starmer's last day.
7: Britain's new Prime Minister, the seventh in just over a decade of political turmoil, arriving at Downing Street on Monday with a promise of change.
8: I know people at home are fed up with politics. I hear you, and I want to be honest with you. We have not been good enough, and we need to be better. We will be. We will make this moment a circuit breaker for Britain, bringing forward the biggest changes in the last 40 years.
7: Doing away with the traditional Downing Street speech lectern, Burnham pledged to restore faith in government, bring down the cost of living, and end rough sleeping.
8: I will put the care of people at the heart of everything I do.
7: It came after a warm goodbye to the former leader, Keir Starmer, earlier on Monday.
9: My work is done.
7: His resignation making him the shortest-serving Labour Prime Minister in history.
9: I go with good grace, I go with a smile, and I go proud of everything that we have achieved.
7: It was less than 2 years ago that Starmer led his party to its biggest majority in Parliament this century. But the British public soon soured on him, and ultimately it was pressure from within his own party amid lagging poll ratings that led to his exit and this moment.
9: As I now pass the baton to Andy Burnham, I wish him every success. He has my full support.
7: After leaving Downing Street, Starmer travelled the short journey to formally offer his resignation to King Charles at Buckingham Palace. Burnham then seamlessly stepped into his place as he was invited to form a government by the monarch.
10: For Andy Burnham, this is actually a return to Westminster. He was a Member of Parliament here for 16 years. He was a Member of the Cabinet as well, before going on to Greater Manchester, where he became Mayor and one of the most popular politicians in the country. Now he's urging everyone, his supporters and the general public, to get behind him as he takes on his biggest job yet, the biggest job in the country.
8: I will give this my all, and I ask you all to pull with me. Let's build a new national sense of unity, of common purpose and positivity. Let us make this the moment when Britain starts to believe again, the moment we bring back hope.
7: But as the man dubbed the King of the North takes office behind the shiny black door in Westminster, the difficult decisions, both at home and abroad, begin. Max Foster, CNN, Downing Street, London.
3: Wildfires are still burning across Canada, but air quality has improved in southern Ontario as well as the U.S. Northeast and Mid-Atlantic. The parts of the Midwest still dealing with poor air quality levels, and the U.S. Environmental Protection Agency has rated it as unhealthy or unhealthy for sensitive groups. Here's more now from Fire Chief in Canada.
11: Northwestern Ontario, we're not strangers to forest fires. We deal with them every year. However, with the scale that we're dealing with this fire season, especially with a relatively slow start, is unprecedented. And I think any of you talk to anyone in the Northwest and they'll say they've never seen anything like it.
3: Wildfires have increased tensions between Canada and the U.S. President Trump is suggesting that America's northern neighbor should pay damages for the wildfire smoke.
12: Our air has been poisoned. I have a good relationship with Mark Carney, but, you know, we got to stop the fires up there. If we can help them, we'll help them. But maybe they should pay us some damages or something, or we should do some tariffs.
3: Online influencers Andrew Tate and Tristan Tate appeared in federal court earlier. The UK charges at center of the case after the break. Plus, former presidential candidate Andrew Yang is here live to talk about the growing division in the Democratic Party, ahead of November's midterms, his thoughts on AI and more, his new book. And later,
13: USA! USA!
3: Dozens of America's elite female athletes taking in the sights of the Las Vegas Strip, part of hip-hop legend Flava Flav's She Weekend, event celebrating women in sports. A little all about it from Flav himself. He joins us live later this hour.

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1: The online influencers Andrew and Tristan Tate appeared in handcuffs in federal court on Monday. The brothers were arrested by U.S. Marshals on Saturday following an extradition request from the United Kingdom, where they face multiple charges, including rape and sex trafficking. Attorneys for the brothers say that they're innocent and are urging the Trump administration to intervene. CNN's Randy Kay has the latest.
2: In the heart of Miami, Andrew and Tristan Tate in federal court after a dramatic weekend arrest, booked on new charges including rape, sexual assault, human trafficking, and possessing indecent images of a child. The brothers are influencers with dual U.S. and U.K. citizenship. They are known for their misogynistic content online.
3: I will state right now that I am absolutely sexist and I'm absolutely a misogynist.
2: U.S. Marshals took them into custody Saturday outside a bare-knuckle boxing event. The arrest coming after U.K. investigators say four new victims came forward. The U.K. Crown Prosecution Service and Bedfordshire Police say the Tate brothers now face a total of 59 charges between them. The brothers are well known and in some areas of the internet celebrated for suggesting men own women.
4: I believe the woman is given to the man. I believe she's given away by the father. I believe she belongs to the man. I believe she belongs to the man in marriage.
2: The brothers had been arrested in Romania in 2022. Where they are facing charges of human trafficking and forming an organized criminal group to sexually exploit women. They have denied all charges. So what were they doing in Miami? Last year, after Romanian authorities lifted the travel restriction on the pair, they hopped on a private jet to Florida.
4: We live in a democratic society where it's innocent until proven guilty.
2: Despite all the controversy, their support online continues to grow. Young men and boys often follow them for their content, promoting female submission and male dominance. Andrew Tate once argued women should bear responsibility for being sexually assaulted.
3: It's about the fact that she belongs to him and the intimate parts of her body belong to him.
2: The Tates are outspoken supporters of President Donald Trump and hold plenty of sway in the manosphere. Just 2 weeks before they were allowed to leave Romania, Andrew Tate posted this. The Tates will be free. Trump is the president. The good old days are back. The White House said the U.S. government played no direct role in bringing them to Florida. Romania's foreign minister also said he wasn't pressured. The Tates have repeatedly praised Trump and urged voters to support him. And some members of Trump's family have shown support for the Tates. In 2023, Donald Trump Jr. tweeted about Andrew Tate's house arrest in Romania, calling it absolute insanity. Their defense lawyer reiterating his client's innocence, saying, "This is a case of free speech."
5: When you drag somebody's name through the media, when you slander them, when you defame them, when you accuse them of heinous and terrible allegations, the process becomes the punishment until you can clear your name.
6: And that court hearing lasted just 7 minutes. There are no cameras allowed in federal court, so we don't have any video from there. But the Tate brothers, we understand, will remain in custody at least until their lawyers meet again on Monday. And there's no telling how long this extradition process can take. It can actually take months, depending on how many challenges the Tate brothers bring. It's also worth noting that two sources familiar with all of this are telling CNN that President Donald Trump is not expected to get involved in the Tate brothers' extradition case. Randy Kay, CNN, New York.
1: Senator Elizabeth Warren is endorsing Abdul El-Sayed in the Michigan Democratic Senate primary. The race, one of the highest profile battles within the party between progressive candidates and establishment Democrats. Retiring Senator Gary Peters has endorsed El-Sayed's opponent, Congressmember Haley

0: Stevens. The winner of the August 4th primary will face Republican Mike Rogers in November. Let's talk more about the battle for the Democratic Party with former Democratic presidential candidate Andrew Yang. His new book is called Hey Yang, Where's My $1,000 and Other True Stories of Staggering Depth. Andrew Yang, welcome to The Story Is for the first time.
1: Thanks, man. It's great to be here with you.
0: So the Democratic Party is having this interesting internal fight right now. On the left, you see a lot of Democratic socialists. On the more center right, you see folks that are pushing back against that. How do you see that fight? And do you think that this push to the left will ultimately hurt the party?
1: If you look at the recent New York races that have gotten a ton of attention, those were in closed party primaries. And so it's a more limited voting universe. And so it's easier to have more left-leaning candidates come out. It's one reason why this Michigan Senate primary is so interesting, because, you know, it's a broader swath of the electorate. I know both Abdul El-Sayed from CNN, actually, and Haley Stevens, who's been a very effective legislator. So I think this is a true litmus test.
0: But so your point, which is something you've talked about for years with the Forward Party, is this idea that open primaries, not closed primaries, actually lead to more moderate candidates. And in New York, where you ran for mayor, that's not the case right now.
1: You're not going to believe this, but the more people vote, the more representative the process is. And so you end up with a candidate that appeals to different sorts of people. It's one great frustration of mine that the primaries in New York City are closed. And right now, there are people who are trying to open them up. And Zohran Mamdani's team has actually been fighting against those open primaries, even though they say, hey, our stuff's super popular. They actually know that if you have more people vote, their chances of winning go down, not up.
0: So your book talks in a lot about your presidential run. And one of the things that you talked about back in 2019 and 2020, when I was first interviewing you, was AI.
1: Yeah.
0: And the need for universal basic income, because you saw what was coming with AI. A lot of people sort of mocked that at the time, but now it looks like you were right about so much of it. How do you see AI right now in terms of a threat and what it's going to do to our jobs?
1: You can ask recent college graduates who are having a really hard time getting jobs. You have a 30% job placement rate for seniors, and almost half are underemployed. So AI is here right now in organizations. There are tons of companies that are announcing layoffs. I run a company, Noble Mobile. Have we hired fewer people because of AI? 100%. And so if that's true for us, that's true of thousands and thousands of companies throughout the economy.
0: So what's your advice for people that got laid off because of AI? What do they do?
1: Well, first, I ran on universal basic income, and I think that here AI growth, I mean, you're looking at multiple trillion-dollar companies. The value has to get distributed quickly and broadly to the American people if I was in charge. In terms of what individuals should do, you have to know this is real, and it's going to do to office cubicles what robots did to factory floors in the 80s and 90s.
0: And part of what you say is that we need to tax the AI companies, tax the AI agents like their employees.
1: Yeah, we make it really difficult and expensive and cumbersome to hire humans. And then if I replace you with bots, I don't pay those bots taxes and the AI company doesn't pay taxes. That's going to be devastating for our government and its ability to pay its bills and distribute the gain. So we should be taxing the bots and the agents, and we should be reducing taxes on human beings. We should make it so that if a company hires a person, we're not getting hit with a tax bill. We're actually getting rewarded, and the person is able to take home more.
0: So that sounds like a great message if you were running a campaign. I know you've said that you're done with the Democratic Party. Would you consider running as an independent? We know we've talked about the Forward Party in terms of a political future for you.
1: Well, now being an independent is much more popular than being either Democrat or Republican. 50% of Americans say we're independents, and 65% think that we have to move on from the two-party system. So if you see me out on the trail, that's the case I'll be making, because that's the case more and more Americans can relate to. We've been let down by both parties at this point, Alex, and everyone knows it.
0: If you see me on the trail, so that means you're thinking about running for president again?
1: Hey, I'm here with you, aren't I? I'm, come on, everyone knows what's going on.
0: Yeah.
1: You know, I'm a true patriot. I'm a parent. And the case I ran on in 2020 is coming true before our eyes. So for me now to go hide in a hole doesn't really make much sense.
0: Well, not only are you on with me, you're on Fox on a new reality show called The Nation's Dumbest.
1: Yes.
0: Where you're
1: true
0: with
1: story.
0: Other celebrities, Ice-T, Anthony Hall, Carmen Electra, Dr. Drew, Matt Leinart, among them. Why'd you want to do this?
1: I thought it would be a good experience. I thought I'd make some new friends, and I was right on both counts. You'll have to tune in to see how it turns out. But I also figured, look, I'm a confident guy. I don't think I'm that dumb. I think I'll be able to earn my way off this show.
0: So are you smarter or dumber than you thought having going through this process?
1: I will say that the show was a bigger challenge than I'd anticipated.
0: You check that out on Fox. You get the new book, Hey Yang, Where's My $1,000? And maybe we'll see you on the presidential campaign trail based off of
1: maybe
0: what you just
1: I'd
0: said.
1: Maybe I announce right here with you, Alex. There, we go way back.
0: There we go. Okay, can't wait. Thank you. Great to see you. Good to see you. Coming up. Mississippi community honored the life of an 18-year-old whose death is surrounded by unanswered questions. What the family of Nolan Wells shared with mourners in his hometown.

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1: Welcome back to The Story. As I'm Alex Michelson, let's take a look at today's top stories. U.S. Central Command says its forces have completed their latest wave of strikes against Iran. They were launched hours after President Trump warned that Tehran would pay for the recent deaths of three U.S. service members. The Pentagon says nearly 100 service members have been injured in the conflict since July 7th. Sinaloa drug cartel boss Ismael Zimbada, known as El Mayo, has been sentenced to life in prison in the U.S. He pleaded guilty last year to trafficking millions of kilos of cocaine over decades. His sentencing ends one of the most significant drug prosecutions since the trial of Joaquin El Chapo Guzman. He was also sentenced to life in prison back in 2019. The U.S. will send a cargo plane carrying humanitarian aid to Cuba in the day ahead. It's part of a $100 million commitment announced in May. The island nation has been rocked by a string of recent blackouts. A U.S.-imposed oil blockade aimed at ousting the communist government has crippled Cuba's aging energy infrastructure. Family and friends came together to remember an 18-year-old Nolan Wells more than 2 weeks after his body was found off the Mississippi coast. Mourners lined up outside the Center Point Church in Ocean Springs, Mississippi, to pay their respects. Nolan Wells' family shared their memories of him during the services as they wait for answers on how he died. The sheriff told a local paper the three friends who traveled with Wells on the boat have been interviewed. CNN's Ryan Young has more details.
2: Every now and then, of course, we cover these stories and we give you all the facts. There'll be pieces of this funeral that will stand out for quite some time. When we watched the pallbearers, who were mostly his age, walk outside, the tears they had in their eyes, and a lot of them were getting hugs from each other, trying to figure out exactly how they move forward. Something else that stood out to all of us is just how mixed of a community showed up to pay their respects to Nolan Wells. And in fact, right now, even behind us, Spike Lee is walking around and talking to some of the young people who stayed behind after this funeral. There was a lot of attention paid to the idea of making sure Nolan Wells' life was talked about in the fullest extent. The fact that he liked helping kids, he was a great teammate, and even his former coaches were talking about he was the kind of student that they would want for their own son. The other part that stood out as a parent is just watching both of his parents try to lean on each other and gain strength as they had this difficult conversation of laying their son to rest while his two brothers were in the crowd, and all this pain and all this mystery sort of swells around exactly what happened to their son. In fact, take a listen to his parents talk to this packed house for this funeral.
3: Nolan, we love you. We'll continue to fight for you. And until we meet again.
4: Nolan meant a lot to a lot of people. And today it just shows us how much he meant to the community, to the country, and to the world.
2: Yeah, I was talking to Nolan's father afterwards, and I asked him, how does he feel after he hears all these coaches, all the people in the community talk so positively about his son? And he said, it sounds like we did a pretty good job raising our son. And that is something that will stay inside his heart. Now, when you think about this investigation, Ben Crump was here, Al Sharpton was here, and there was a big focus on the fact of trying to get more information or an established timeline. They raised $100,000 just today in terms of trying to get someone to call in and give them information. So Tyler Perry said he'd put up another $50,000. Al Sharpton said he'd put up $50,000 so folks can call in. So if there is a conviction to be had, they want to help that process along. Let's not forget Colin Kaepernick helped get the autopsy done, the second autopsy done. We asked about those results. So far, that has not happened. But the big push here was to try to answer all the questions that haven't been answered. But this celebration of life touched a lot of hearts here in this community. Both his football teams showed up, and there was a lot of love, a lot of hugging, but also a lot of heartbreak because a young man who shouldn't have passed so early is now gone.
1: Ryan Young in Mississippi. Thank you, Ryan. One of the biggest mergers in corporate history is now on hold. U.S. judge has temporarily paused Paramount's buyout of Warner Brothers Discovery, which is the parent company of us here at CNN. 12 states requested the delay as part of a legal challenge to the deal. The judge granted them a temporary restraining order, at least until early August. Paramount says it's confident that the state's antitrust lawsuit is without merit. The states will now seek a preliminary injunction, which could freeze the merger for months. Just ahead, I'll be joined by hip-hop legend and women's sports superfan, Flava Flav, to hear about a huge event he held this weekend in Las Vegas, honoring the women of Team USA. You see him joining live. You see the gear is out, the hat, the glasses, the whole thing. What a look. What a guy. He joins us now.

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1: More than 100 of the United States elite women athletes gathered in Las Vegas over the weekend, brought together by hip-hop legend and women's sports superfan Flava Flav for She Weekend, a four-day celebration honoring their athletic accomplishments. The women, who had competed in this year's Winter Olympics and Paralympics, took part in a parade on the Vegas Strip. Private dinners, concerts, leadership panels, and Flava Flav's commitment to celebrating these athletes also earned him a surprise honor. Watch this. July 16th, now officially Flava Flav Day in Las Vegas. The man himself joins me now, Rock and Roll Hall of Famer, Flava Flav, joining us from Vegas. Welcome to The Story Is.
2: Hey, let me tell you something. It's crazy having your own day in in the city of Las Vegas. I mean, first of all, man, I want to thank everybody that really reached out and wanted to be part of this celebration, because it was a very big celebration. MGM, oh my God, y'all were tremendous. I really thank MGM for stepping in and giving us 128 rooms. I thank Delta Airlines for partnering up with us and flying the athletes. I mean, and I thank everybody else that reached out that had something to do with this, that made this possible. Thanks to the Aces, you know what I'm saying? Thanks to the Raiders, to the commissions that approved my parade. Oh, we have fun out here. Yes.
1: Yeah. So let's talk about why you did this. You're a father of girls. And you saw what you thought was an injustice when it came to women's sports not getting enough respect. So what made you step up? What was the vision behind this?
2: Well, the reason why is because, you know, I see that, you know, women's sports was least paid attention to. And I really wanted these women, you know what I'm saying, to get their recognition. You know what I'm saying? So when I started sponsoring the United States Olympic women's water polo team, you know, I did that to bring awareness to the sport. So that way, after their sport is played, I want people to remember it, you know? And these girls are out here busting their butts to make United States look good. Why not give them the recognition and the remembrance of what they do for us? Women are playing their sports just as good as the men are playing their sports. You got to remember that. So,
1: Had a welcome ceremony. You had a welcome ceremony at the park, MGM, a parade, concerts, a dinner, behind the scenes at Cirque du Soleil, a Backstreet Boys concert at the Sphere. But you say for you, your favorite moment was getting off the plane with them. Why was that?
2: Well, the reason why my favorite moment was getting off the plane with them was because it brought me into the realization that this was really, really happening. And I knew for a fact that a piece of history was going to be made by doing this. And I didn't do this to make history. I did this for the love of the girls. And I wanted them to get their recognition. I wanted them to be celebrated for what they have done and those goals that they have achieved. It's only right, you know what I'm saying? So, hey, and it's all about women's sports, baby. Yeah, G.
1: What's the message to the young girls, including, you know, daughter, you know, people that may be your daughter's age? What's your message to young women and girls that are watching this?
2: Hey, the message is this. If you see that these athletes are able to achieve these gold medals, you can do it too. There's nothing in this world that you can't do. And as long as you try, You're somewhere along the line, you're guaranteed to succeed. But if you stop trying, then it's a guaranteed failure. And the reason why that these girls got these gold medals is because of they kept trying, and they kept trying, and they kept trying. And don't be afraid to fail, because failure is part of success.
1: Yes, indeed. And we, you know, you are the ultimate hype man. The ultimate hype man. You were on stage with Chuck D this weekend. And so that makes a lot of us wonder what's next for you musically, and could there be more Flava of Love in the future?
2: Well, let me put it like this. Public Enemy, we just released the album last summer. Black Sky, you know, over the Projects Apartment 2026. I'm getting ready to do a all R&B album right now. I'm getting ready to release an all R&B album. You know what I'm saying? And also, tomorrow I leave to go out on tour with Guns N' Roses. Public wow. Enemy will be opening up for Guns N' Roses. You know what I'm saying? For about 3.5 weeks. Yo, we got this nice little run. You know what I'm
1: That's
2: saying?
1: Cool.
2: And then after that, I'm looking forward to doing some other bigger things. When it comes down to the Flavor of Love, right now, a lot of people, they treat me as if I made that show a year or two ago, as right. old as that show was. And I just think everybody, for right now, to this day, they still binge watching it.
1: Yes, they do.
2: People are still having Flavor of Love parties. And, and you know, my thing is this. I've been there. I've done that. When I come back to television, I'm going to come back with something bigger and better, and something that's going to make me last longer on television.
1: Wow.
2: And something
1: wow.
2: that everybody is going to like. I
1: All
2: promise
1: right.
2: you.
1: Well, that clearly has lasted a long time. Congratulations on the new concerts coming up, and thank you for
2: thank
1: the work
2: you.
1: That you did to highlight all these women who definitely deserve it. Flava Flav joining us live in Las Vegas. Great talking with you.
2: Thanks for having me. I appreciate it. God bless, y'all.
1: Still to come, how China's amateur soccer league is giving villages across the country a chance to cheer for hometown heroes. Stay with me.

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1: Spain's World Cup champions are celebrating their title in Madrid with the help of nearly 2 million fans. Huge crowds filled the streets to welcome the players home the day after their 1-0 victory over Argentina. The party continued well into the night with music, dancing, and the players showing off their trophy on stage. This is the second time Spain has won the Men's World Cup. They also are the reigning champions of the Women's World Cup at the same time. China has its own soccer tournament. It looks very different from the World Cup, but it's no less beloved. CNN's Mike Valerio shows us China's Village Super League.
2: On the pitch, in a remote corner of northern China, the chanting, dancing, and thousands of fans hanging on every shot. This isn't the World Cup. This is Sunchao, China's amateur Village Super League. Right back, Tong Zihao and his teammates are 1-1 away from Sunchao glory. But first, he has teeth to fix. Tong the dentist becomes Tong the defender.
3: You could say it's a dream come true. Standing in the spotlight like this, it's not something I normally get the chance to experience.
2: Like Tong, nearly all the players have day jobs. Professionals are barred, giving amateurs a stage of their own. That grassroots model reverses the top-down path Chinese soccer has pursued for years. Beginning in the 2010s, China's property giants spent billions bringing international stars into the professional league. The spending brought a brief burst of success before China's property boom unraveled, along with bribery and match-fixing scandals. All this despite Chinese leader Xi Jinping, himself an avid fan, making soccer a national priority.
4: So there are no multi-million dollar contracts here. As soon as all these guys are done work, they pack up their things, drive for hours, put on their cleats, and come here because of their love of the game.
2: While Tong and his team step onto the pitch for the final, the entire community gathers at the stadium near festive performances and bustling night markets. But above all, they're here to cheer on their home team. That's the side in red, taking on Tong's team.
5: I first got to know soccer because Sunchao came to my hometown. Before that, I didn't really know much about soccer.
6: Sunchao is more about getting ordinary Chinese people involved in soccer. It helps everyone learn about the sport.
4: The Chunxiao phenomenon began in southwest China only a few years ago, and ever since it's been people from doctors to delivery drivers taking to the field and entire communities turning these matches into festivals.
2: Sunchao offers what money and mandates struggle to produce, local stars playing for the communities, cheering them on. And just before the eve of the World Cup final, in Fuping, it all came down to this. Heartbreak. A 1-0 loss for Tong's team.
3: Winning and losing are both part of the game. It's normal and we can accept it. We'll come back and fight again next year.
4: So for a country that is still someday searching for World Cup glory, they didn't stop believing in the game. They just found another way here to love it. Mike Valerio, CNN, Fuping County, China.
1: Thanks for watching. The first hour of the story is the next hour starts right now. The story is the Middle East, why President Trump may not be ready to pursue a new ceasefire with Iran despite the recent deaths of 3 U.S. service members. The story is cockroaches on the streets of India, why this political movement has thousands of people protesting in New Delhi. And the story is Arizona's primary election. We'll break down the competitive races across the state, which will be underway in the last few hours, and whether President Trump's endorsement could impact the results.
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1: Thanks for watching The Story Is. I'm Alex Michelson, live in Los Angeles. Tonight, the top story is retaliation by President Donald Trump against Iran for the recent deaths of U.S. service members in the Middle East. Earlier, U.S. Central Command announced the completion of the 10th consecutive night of strikes. Iran state media reported explosions in the country's southern region along the Gulf of Oman and near the Strait of Hormuz. On Monday, the Pentagon confirmed that nearly 100 U.S. service members have been injured in the past 2 weeks. That announcement comes after CNN reported that the U.S. military has been slow to disclose injuries to troops in the war. Mediators between the U.S. and Iran have floated a 10-day ceasefire in an effort to try to get the two countries back to the negotiating table. The White House wouldn't say if it would accept a pause in the fighting, but acknowledged that diplomatic efforts are ongoing. The U.S. military has identified the two soldiers who were killed in Iranian strikes in Jordan. 19-year-old Army Private Isabella Gonzalez died in Friday's attack on a Royal Jordanian airbase. First Lieutenant James Feehan died a day after the strike. He was 25 years old. The White House says President Trump is expected to attend a dignified transfer of the U.S. service members killed in the war with Iran. Their bodies will be transferred to Dover Air Force Base on Wednesday. We're joined now by Benjamin Rad, senior fellow at the UCLA Burkle Center for International Relations, teaching as well at USC. Welcome back to The Story Is. Good to see you.
8: Thank you, Alex.
1: So you have been talking with us for months about this concept of an endurance test between the United States and Iran.
8: Yeah.
1: We have seen President Trump speaking often about the United States decimating Iran's military capability. If that's really true, how is it that they are able to continue so many strikes, including some that killed and injured U.S. service members?
8: Yeah, that's a big question. I think it either points to the fact that the U.S. has not decimated Iran's offensive capabilities, or the United States doesn't have the ability to protect its assets, its troops, using defensive capabilities, munitions, interceptors, things of that nature. Either way, it's a deficit in the U.S. operation and the way this is being run, and it's a cause for concern.
1: In terms of the nuclear fight, this is the beginning of the war. We were told this was all about eliminating Iran's nuclear capability. We don't hear very much about that anymore.
8: No.
1: Where is that at? Where is Iran's nuclear capability?
8: That's why we're even here. It's because the concern for Iran's nuclear enrichment program, its development of sophisticated weaponry to carry a nuclear payload, it's why the United States intervened, why Israel intervened. And yet all of this has been put aside in the name of pursuing a policy that can open up the Strait of Hormuz and do so in a way that allows cargo ships to transit safely. And even if a deal is reached, there's a ceasefire, it's only to get us back to where we were in January, which is when the strait was open. But it does not address the nuclear issue, which is repeatedly being kicked down the road.
1: And of course, that nuclear issue was something that was dealt with the Obama deal with Iran, something that President Trump's own secretaries of state and defense in the first term said you should not get out of. And yet he did. And the whole purpose of that was to have monitoring on Iran's nuclear capability, to have eyes on it. Right now, we don't have any eyes on it, right?
8: We don't have it. The international community doesn't. The Europeans, others, there are mechanisms to do this. Now we're relying on satellite technology for us to see what's moving and what isn't. Maybe spies, local assets that can give some feedback, but that's not perfect, and it doesn't give us a full picture.
1: Yeah, because President Trump often talks about we decimated their nuclear capability. Do we know if that's even true? I mean, it's hard to know, right?
8: What we know is that they can't access the enriched uranium that they have. It's buried under mountainsides. We've seen satellite footage showing them trying to regain access to these facilities. We've seen trucks moving large amounts of soil, cranes. But that's all we know. We don't know what we don't know. And that's the concern.
1: Yeah. Let's put up a headline from CNN.com up on the screen that says that key Republicans are skeptical as Trump administration scrambles for more defense money. And this reporting basically gets at this idea that the White House is having to go to Congress and to ask them for more funding. Now, they never went to Congress to get a declaration of war in Iran. So these Republican senators are having to potentially sign off on a war that they never signed off on in the first place and own it at a time when the war has become really unpopular. Talk yeah. about the dynamic that's happening in Washington and how that could impact the war efforts.
8: So already the president has bypassed the war powers process. Congress has not acted to invoke the war powers resolution, which would put a ticking clock on the president's ability to conduct the war without congressional compliance. So given that's the case, where does the money come from? It comes from money that's already been set aside for the Pentagon, for other uses, but now we're seeing depleted U.S. stockpiles. We're seeing a need to resupply the military to continue fighting the war for an indefinite period. the pressure is there on Republicans to comply and go along with this and give the White House what it needs. But at the same time, then the question becomes, if you're not going to check the president, if you're going to give him what he wants, then you also become a co-owner of whatever the outcome of this is. That could prove consequential come, you know, the midterm elections, when the American public decides what is the price that we've paid, not just in terms of dollars, but in terms of lives and other resources, and did this pay off? So far, it's hard to make that case.
9: And of course, President Trump had made the argument this would be a short war, so that that would potentially be over by the time of the midterms. But increasingly, it's looking like this thing could go on for a long time,
8: well,
9: including up until November.
8: Now he's comparing it to Vietnam. He's saying, look how long this is not as long as Vietnam was, and it won't be. So that's sort of the standard now that he's holding it to.
9: Ben Radd. Thank you so much. Of course, the president who ran against the concept of forever wars.
8: Indeed.
9: And ran against the idea of getting involved in some of these conflicts. We appreciate your perspective. Yemen's Houthi rebels are posing a new threat to the world's oil supply. The Iran-backed militant group has declared its own maritime blockade on Saudi shipping, effective immediately. CNN's Christy Lou Stout live now with the latest on this. Christy.
10: Alex, this is big. We have a potential new global shipping choke point. Yemen's Iran-backed Houthi rebels, they have announced a naval blockade against Saudi Arabia, effectively opening up a new front in the Iran war, which will introduce further impacts on global trade and energy supplies. We have the map. Let's bring it up and let's zero in on the strait in question. This is called the Bab el-Mandab Strait. It is a key export route for Saudi oil, especially now during this months-long effective closure of the Strait of Hormuz. And the full closure of this strait, the Bab el-Mandab Strait, that would reduce global oil supplies by 7%. Now, the Hormuz crisis had already reduced supplies by about 10%. Now, in a statement, the Houthis said that they were declaring this, quote, a maritime embargo against the criminal Saudi enemy based on the equation of eye for an eye, effective immediately. And they said that they added that this was in response to, quote, an unjust and oppressive siege by Saudi Arabia on Yemen. Now, we have also gotten a response from the Saudi-led coalition of Yemen. They said that they're taking steps right now to protect ships in the Red Sea, and they also issued this from the spokesman of the Saudi-led coalition in Yemen, quote, all Houthi threats against transiting vessels will be dealt with swiftly and firmly, unquote. Of course, all this happening as the fighting continues between the United States and Iran. We learned from U.S. Central Command saying that there are more strikes against Iranian targets. We also learned from the U.S. President Donald Trump that Iran would pay for the deaths of American servicemen. In addition to that, we've learned that nearly 100 service members of the U.S. military have been injured since July the 7th. Now, meanwhile, on the shipping front, according to the U.K. MTO, we know that a tanker in the Strait of Hormuz has been hit by a projectile. And in regards to maritime traffic in that strait, it remains muted at best with very minimal movement. Back to you.
9: So, Christy, what does this all mean for all of our gas prices?
10: Yeah, we were just discussing this, you know, in the newsroom. Someone even quipped, a second strait has entered the chat. What does this mean? Look, when that announcement came out, not only about monitoring the situation in Strait of Hormuz, but that Houthi announcement, we looked at the price of oil. Immediately, the price of oil went up. But it's pulled back somewhat because traders are focusing on diplomatic hopes. They're focusing on diplomacy. Yesterday, we were reporting about the price of oil had topped $90 a barrel of Brent crude. You can see right now it's $88.51 a barrel. West Texas, the U.S. benchmark is now at $82 a barrel. But if we look at gas prices in America, they remain elevated. They have now hitting above $4 a gallon. Also, keep in mind, average gas prices, they are a lagging indicator. Back to you, Alex.
9: Yeah, we do not need another round of that. Christy Lou Stout, thank you for that from Hong Kong. Now we go to the story is the weather. Tropical storm Bertha moving across the northern Gulf with warnings now in effect for parts of Alabama, Mississippi, and Louisiana. The storm expected to track west along the coast before making landfall late Wednesday. While Bertha is not expected to significantly strengthen, forecasters say that heavy rain, coastal flooding, and gusty winds could impact communities from the Florida panhandle to Texas. Greece is bracing for a three-day heat wave. Temperatures are forecast to climb to as high as 42 degrees Celsius or 107 degrees Fahrenheit in some mainland areas. Visitors to Athens' top tourism sites brave that heat. Many tried to stay cool by seeking shade or using fans and umbrellas. Others, like this American tourist, relied on a positive attitude.
11: It's very hot in Athens, but it's been hot back home as well. We've having a little bit of a heat wave, so trying to drink plenty of water, keep head on my head, and just having the best time we can.
9: Meteorologists expect the soaring temperatures to persist at least through Wednesday. The U.S. Food and Drug Administration says shredded iceberg lettuce sourced from Mexico and sold by Taylor Farms is still a likely source of the cyclosporia outbreak. The parasite has sickened thousands of people in at least five states with diarrhea, dehydration, and cramping. On Sunday, the FDA said a lab test of Taylor Farms iceberg lettuce was a false positive, not long after the company had voluntarily recalled lettuce shipped to 27 states. Earlier today, the FDA clarified that the false positive does not change the agency's basis for its ongoing investigation of the outbreak. Still to come, the Cockroach Party protests, how a youth-led movement with a unique name is trying to change India's education system. Plus, voters in Arizona primary going to the polls in the hours ahead. Our panel here discuss Trump's pick for governor, Andy Biggs, and the growing divide in the Democratic Party over socialism. Stay with me.
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0: 710-0020.
1: South Carolina Senator Darlene Graham plans to run for a full six-year term in November. She was appointed last week to serve out the final months of her brother Lindsey Graham's current term after his death. Lindsey was running for re-election, and a special primary in August will now determine the Republican nominee in the general election. Darlene Graham had never held elected office before.
2: He cared about the people of this state. I've worked for almost 30 years for the people of this state.
3: I want to talk about that in a minute.
2: I feel like I can do it. I feel an inner peace about it. Will it be difficult? Yes, absolutely.
3: So you're in.
2: I'm in.
1: Tuesday's Election Day in Arizona, with a number of primaries that could help determine the balance of power in the U.S. House of Representatives. The Republican governor's primary is another one to watch. President Trump's pick is Congressmember Andy Biggs. The question is, will Arizona voters nominate another deeply MAGA candidate after losing several statewide races with similar nominees? Let's bring in our panel. Susan Shelley is an opinion columnist with the Southern California News Group. She joins us on the right. And on the left is Ian Calderon, the former California State Assembly Majority Leader, also founder and CEO of the advocacy firm Majority Advisors. Welcome to you both. Susan, welcome to the show for the first time.
4: Thank you so much, Alex. A pleasure to be with
1: great
4: you.
1: Great to have you, and great to have you back, Ian, as well. Want to put up a headline from the New York Times. Can Arizona Republicans moderate enough to win back the state? Susan, basically the premise here is that in the past they nominated Kari Lake, they nominated Blake Masters, candidates that were seen by many in the state as too far to the right, and then they ended up winning the primary but losing the general election. Is that something you're concerned about?

0: people and then argue about the labels.
1: Yeah, we've seen Arizona, sort of a red state that has moved purple as of late. Governor Hobbs, a Democrat there now.
2: Yeah, I mean, I think the big issue for Republicans and specifically Andy Biggs, who's a Freedom Caucus member, is can he escape Trump's orbit when he's facing Governor Hobbs, assuming he makes, you know, out of the primary into the general. And when you're taking a look at a state where 22% of the electorate is Latino and, you know, Trump is underwater, Republicans underwater, Andy Biggs in particular is underwater by 31 points with that electorate, there's a lot of ground that he's going to have to make up. And it's going to be a significant challenge, I think, for him, even though Hobbs, when she ran, won by less than 1%.
1: What, less than 1%. And as we know, there's a whole lot of Republican voters in Arizona, Susan.
0: There certainly are. It's a very purple state. And it's really important that the candidates connect with the voters on the issues that are on their minds this year.
1: And so the Republicans sort of having this battle within the party on how MAGA to be or not to be. And the Democrats, meanwhile, are having this battle among kind of how socialist to be or not to be. You've got an interesting opinion column in the LA Daily News, Southern California News Group. I want to put this up on the screen that talks about your pushback in terms of socialists. It says how socialists use the guise of good intentions to loot America. What do you mean by that? What's your main point?
0: Well, the main point is that the idea of socialism, like all collectivist philosophies, communism and the rest, is that everything produced in a society kind of belongs to everybody, and the government's job is to distribute it. And what that does is reverse the incentives. That creates a situation where the more you work, the less you're entitled to the money you earn. Mm. Who's entitled to it? Everyone who did nothing to earn it. Mm. And gradually that causes stagnation. Capitalism produces a surplus. People can live on that for a while. Mm-hmm. But eventually there are people who didn't go to medical school and who didn't pursue their invention or couldn't get investors for it. So the people who were earning and producing and creating the wealth stop doing that, and gradually socialist societies just stagnate.
1: Are you concerned about that, Ian?
2: No, I'm not concerned about it. I mean, you know, it was an interesting article and an interesting premise and an interesting point, but I think, you know, she's saying take a look at what happens to the people that are in power once they get that power. And what she's doing is she's conflating, saying when you get a, you know, comparing a bus subsidy along with an exhibit as that being looting. Well, if we want to talk about looting, why don't we talk about Trump and him selling his Truth Social posts to bankers faster than anybody else, you know, and his posts are moving markets. You know, one is a theory, the other is a receipt. And so I just think that, you know, we can fearmonger all we want, but the reality just isn't playing out that way.
1: Well, I mean, it's now no longer a theory in places like New York. I mean, we see what it's like to have a democratic socialist mayor. It may be no longer a theory in places like Los Angeles. There's many democratic socialist members of the city council here. There may be a democratic socialist mayor. I mean, how do you respond to that?
0: Well, you can see it in rent control, for example. Why would anyone want to own and operate an apartment building? Why be a housing provider when they're going to not cap your expenses, not give you a break on property taxes or anything else, but they're going to cap what you can charge for rent, and they're going to make it more difficult to evict people who aren't paying? Why would you go into that business?
1: Yeah.
0: And then you're going to have less and less housing available and higher rents as
1: right.
0: a result.
1: I mean, because Mayor Mondani said we're freezing the rents, which sounds great if you're paying the rent, but not great if you're collecting the rent and expecting that for your business.
2: But people are also looking for a break. I mean, things are so economically difficult right now. It doesn't matter whether it's a blue state or a red state. And people are looking for voices that are going to support them, support an economic agenda that's going to allow them to survive, to support themselves and support their families.
1: You've talked some about the dangers of AI and what could happen, what could mean for workers. We had Andrew Yang on last hour here on The Story. Here's some of what he said.
3: Yeah, we make it really difficult and expensive and cumbersome to hire humans. And then if I replace you with bots, I don't pay those bots taxes and the AI company doesn't pay taxes. That's going to be devastating for Our government and its ability to pay its bills and distribute the gain. So we should be taxing the bots and the agents, and we should be reducing taxes on human beings. We should make it so that if a company hires a person, we're not getting hit with a tax bill. We're actually getting rewarded, and the person is able to take home more.

0: Because now you have a situation where if you hire a person, you got to pay payroll taxes and social security taxes and pay their health care and all the rest of it. And if you hire an AI bot, you don't have to pay for any of that. So he's saying maybe we change the tax code to try to level that out. Good idea?
1: Actually, and I actually talked about this on my Twitter, and I got in a little back and forth with Mike Gatto, who's another guy who comes in and speaks on your show every once in a while. But I do think that there is a universal basic income conversation that will happen in this country. Not too long ago, a couple months ago, they were actually having a conference in the Bay Area where Bill Gates and Vinod Khosla, a lot of the big guys that are in, big names in finance and in AI, they were talking with each other. And not only were they saying that they think that there's going to be an economic collapse in the next 12 to 18 months, but they were saying a 50% displacement of the labor market.
0: 50%.
1: And that is going to lead to significant civil unrest that could result in actual looting and result in burning of things like data centers.
0: You look skeptical, and I know your whole mission is fighting back against taxes. How do you sort of, when you hear what Andrew Yang is saying, let's change the tax code, what goes through your mind?
2: Well, he can take it up with the labor unions. One of the reasons it's so expensive to hire people is because there are all these different things in the labor code that you can get sued over if you don't do it correctly. So he can take it up with the unions, and he can take it up with the people who have raised taxes for various social programs. But what concerns me about this argument on AI is that no one is seeing all the things that could be done that are not being done right now because it's not affordable. So, for example, just to take the legal profession as one example, it's so expensive to do the compliance for a business. It's so expensive to sue somebody who comes after you in a way that's something that's a liability.
0: Yeah.
2: If you have AI reducing those costs, there will be all these people who are able to do things that we can't see right now because they can't do it yet.
0: But are you afraid of what Ian was just talking about, this idea that 50% of people could be displaced?
2: I don't believe it. I don't believe it. For one thing, AI has no sense of humor, and until it can do comedy, it's not a real brain.
0: Okay, I guess we'll leave it there. Susan, Ian, great to see both of you. Thank you so much.
2: Thank you, Alex.
0: In India, a youth-led movement is demanding reforms to the education system. Thousands of Cockroach Party protesters demonstrated in the capital of New Delhi seeking the resignation of the country's education minister. The party's growing popularity comes amid anger over recent exam paper leaks and unemployment. CNN's Ivan Watson has more on the movement and the party's memorable name.
3: The Indian government has a cockroach problem, a youth protest movement that calls itself the Cockroach Janta Party. On Monday, thousands of these demonstrators descended on New Delhi, a rare mass protest in the heart of India's capital, defying a police ban. Police firing tear gas to stop the protesters from marching to the Indian Parliament.
4: I hope they listen to us, because if not now, then I don't know if it's a democracy or like dictatorship.
5: We've had bad governments, but we've never had such an evil government, because this government is only interested in power, fame and money. They are genuinely non-biological. They don't have a shred of decency in them.
3: The Cockroach Party began barely 2 months ago with this social media post from Abhijit Dipket, a graduate student from Boston University, in response to a top judge who appeared to call India's unemployed youth cockroaches.
6: There are youngsters like cockroaches.
3: Dipke launched the Cockroach Party, demanding reform of the country's scandal-prone education system and the firing of the education minister. That official has since called the Cockroach Party terrorists. Last month, the Cockroach Party began a small sit-in protest in downtown Delhi. It was joined by activist and educator Sonam Wangchuk, who went on hunger strike. On Saturday, police forcibly removed Wangchuk from the protest, taking him to a hospital. Since then, a movement that had existed mostly online suddenly burst onto the streets of Indian cities. On Monday, India's health minister met face-to-face with Cockroach Party representatives, asking them to end their sit-in. But they're still calling for the resignation of the education minister, a rare show of defiance that's put the government of Prime Minister Narendra Modi on the defensive. Ivan Watson, CNN.
0: Our thanks to Ivan. Still ahead.
7: This is everything for us. I cannot imagine Sebastian without the archaeological site. It's like your children. 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
0: For one Palestinian community, these ancient ruins are more than stones. They're a connection to history and identity. But that connection is now at the center of a growing dispute in the West Bank.

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1: Welcome back to The Story Is. I'm Alex Michelson. Let's take a look at today's top stories. U.S. Central Command says its forces have completed their latest wave of strikes against Iran. They were launched hours after President Trump warned that Tehran would pay for the recent deaths of three U.S. service members. The Pentagon says nearly 100 service members have been injured in the conflict since July 7th. In the coming hours, Andy Burnham is set to hold his first cabinet meeting since becoming British Prime Minister. He replaces former leader Keir Starmer and is now the UK's seventh Prime Minister in 10 years. Andy Burnham's cabinet consists of some former officials returning to Downing Street, as well as others who were shuffled into other positions. The U.S. will send a cargo plane carrying humanitarian aid to Cuba in the day ahead. It's part of a $100 million commitment announced in May. The island nation has been rocked by a string of recent blackouts. A U.S.-imposed oil blockade aimed at ousting the communist government has crippled Cuba's aging energy infrastructure. One of the biggest mergers in corporate history is on hold. A U.S. judge has temporarily paused Paramount's buyout of Warner Brothers Discovery, which is parent company of CNN. 12 states requested the delay as part of a legal challenge to the deal. The judge granted them a temporary restraining order, at least until early August. Paramount says it's confident the state's antitrust lawsuit is without merit. States will now seek a preliminary injunction, which could freeze the merger for months. The UNESCO World Heritage Committee is meeting this week to consider locations for World Heritage status and protection. Among them is one ancient hilltop in the West Bank that has become a flashpoint in the land dispute between Israelis and Palestinians. CNN's Jeremy Dimon takes us there.
2: On this West Bank hilltop, a battle over the past will shape the future. And archaeology is the weapon of choice.
3: So this is the line right here.
4: Yeah, exactly. The first line of these columns, it's in Area C, but it's Area C started.
3: And so what does that mean for Palestinians in this area?
4: It means that we are losing our heart by losing this area and not having access to our agricultural fields and our archaeological sites.
2: Sebastia is an archaeological treasure, home to thousands of years of Roman, Byzantine, and Ottoman history. It is now enmeshed in the fabric and economy of the Palestinian town of the same name, but risks being cut off from it.
4: If we look to the examples we had it already, maybe they will build a wall. Who knows?
2: It is also home to ruins from the ancient kingdom of Israel.
3: Archaeologists say these ruins date back to the 9th century BC, part of the capital city of the ancient kingdom of Israel. And now the current Israeli government wants to use these ruins as a justification for seizing hundreds of acres of land on an archaeological site that includes ruins from many other periods in history.
2: The goal, an Israeli tourist site with a focus on its Jewish heritage. The man behind that project is far-right Heritage Minister Amichai Eliyahu, who has, among other things, said he would be open to nuking Gaza. He says Palestinians have failed to preserve the site and protect it from looters.
3: In order to protect this site, why is it necessary to expropriate privately held Palestinian lands?
2: But Palestinians say it's Israel standing in the way of efforts to rehabilitate these ruins.
4: We tried to do urgent and emergency rehabilitation. During the work, settlers, soldiers came, they stopped all the labors.
5: So they keep on repeating this argument that the Palestinians are destroying archaeological remains, but they have not shown any data to support it.
2: Alon Arad leads a group of Israeli archaeologists fighting against what they say are the real intentions of this government and Eliyahu.
5: He doesn't care about antiques. He wants to annex. It's not about the site. It's the ability to use the site as a weapon, as an instrument to take more land, to shrink this Palestinian space.
2: The Palestinian Authority, supported by archaeologists like Arad, has filed an emergency petition to designate Sebastia as a UNESCO World Heritage Site.
6: UNESCO יכול לדבר מה שהוא רוצה. אם הוא ינסה ללכת לא עם האמת ולהמציא פה נרטיבים, הוא לא יצליח.
3: It seems like ultimately you are trying to strengthen Israel's position on the ground in that territory.
6: השטח הוא בלתי הפיך. העובדות הן בלתי הפיכות. מה אתה מציע, שאני אתן להם למחוק את המורשת שלנו? העובדות הן שזו הייתה אדמת אבותינו ואימותינו.
2: Palestinians are also deeply rooted in this land, like the olive trees Sebastia's families have cultivated amid the ruins for generations.
4: This is everything for us. I cannot imagine Sebastia without the archaeological site. It's like your children. You cannot like leave one of them. This is the heart of people of Sebastia and Sebastia at the same time.
2: Jeremy Diamond, CNN, Sebastia, the West Bank.
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1: Many factors are complicating the lives of children these days, and the rise of AI can make it hard to see what their futures will look like. But one mom says parents can teach their children to live a full and balanced life. That includes sports, arts, and technology. Kiki Ayer says her son Jules is learning those lessons, especially after participating in the BattleBots Junior Robotics Program this summer at MIT. Jules, Zion, and Kiki Ayers join me here now. Jules, you're 7 years old. You just finished first grade, headed into second grade, and you just spent the summer at MIT studying how to make robots. That's pretty cool, huh? Mm-hmm. Yeah. So it started, you had a passion project in class, and they said that you had to make a determination on whether to look into robots and basketball. And you said, I want to combine the two of them.
2: Yep.
1: Yep. And how did that go? Why do you think that robots are cool?
2: Because I just saw the movie of Peter Parker, and also he was making robots, so I want to be like him, and it is very fun.
1: So you saw Spider-Man, Peter Parker, making robots, and you said, I want to make robots too. Are you doing the Spider-Man thing? You want to show us that with your... You got the Spider-Man's that, and you thought, I want to make robots. And so, Mom, talk to us about how you saw that passionate, and you found a program at MIT, one of the great universities in all of California. It was for 7 to 17-year-olds. Your kid's 7, yes, so he barely made the grade there. Yes. Yeah.
3: Yeah, so when they told him to do a passion project, he said he wanted to do basketball, and I said, that's great, but what else are you passionate about? And he told me he wanted to build robots, which was surprising to me because we never talked about that. Yeah. And just looking at, you know, technology, even in LA, when I'm walking down the street, I see robot delivery bots and, you know, cars driving themselves. And I'm like, you know, whether people are prepared for it or not, we have to be prepared for technology and prepare our kids for the technology. So if I could put him in a program that helps with that, you know, 10 years from now when he's off to college, it's going to be like the Jetsons around here.
1: Right.
3: You know, I'm going to take him to the best program in the country, which is at MIT.
1: At MIT. Mm-hmm. And so you said that a lot of the kids there maybe didn't look like him. They weren't the same age.
3: Yeah.
1: They maybe didn't have the same background.
3: Yes.
1: And so what was the sort of the message that you took away that you may be able to give to other parents of kids in a similar circumstance?
3: I would say to... research things that you're not familiar with and put your kids in it. Don't be afraid of going against the norm and expose them to new things and expose yourself to new things. Because I would have never thought, you know, about STEM. You know, I didn't grow up with that. We were very pencil and paper. They're very computer. So, you know, just open your mind up to things that would benefit them.
1: So we're looking at some video now, Jules. This is your robot, right, which you named Mad Bunny. And this was competing in the junior robots competition. We've seen that on TV sometimes, the robots that take on each other as well. What was the inspiration behind this, and what was it like to battle the robots, do the battle bots?
2: So the battle bots, it was like a tie.
1: It was a tie as they faced each other. So what's your message to other kids about why it's important to get involved in STEM and to get involved with robots and all the rest of that?
2: So it's because, like, robots are cool. Like, they can, like, save people. Like,
1: yeah, their robots are cool. They can save people. And that's what it's all about. And so in terms of how you're thinking about this issue of AI and all the rest of it for your family going forward, what are you thinking?
3: I'm thinking to just prepare him. He has to be prepared. I feel like kids need to get into STEM if they're going to have any type of career where they're going to make money. Even if they want to be an entrepreneur, it has to be technology-based. Even me as an entrepreneur, I'm like, I have to think ahead. Like, how can I make my business technology-based? Because that's where we're heading towards. Mm-hmm. So you just have to stay on top of it. And I think it's important to expose them to that now because it's going to be very competitive.
1: Yeah. And are you ready to compete? Are you a high five? Great job. Well done. Congratulations on the junior bots and best of luck at MIT. Don't leave us behind. All right, Kiki, Jules, thank you so much.
3: Thank you.
1: We'll be back with this. President Trump suggesting Canada pay damages for the wildfire smoke that's been hovering over the U.S. Up next, details of the tensions between the two countries over the wildfires. Stay with us.

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1: Your business is our business.
2: Spain's World Cup champions are celebrating their mid-title in Madrid with the help of nearly 2 million fans. Huge crowds filled the streets to welcome the players home the day after their 1-0 victory over Argentina. The party continued well into the night with music, dancing, and the players showing off their trophy on stage. This is the second time Spain has won the Men's World Cup. They also are the reigning champions of the Women's World Cup. Wildfires still burning across Canada, but air quality has improved in southern Ontario, as well as the U.S. Northeast and Mid-Atlantic. But parts of the Midwest still dealing with poor air quality levels, and the Environmental Protection Agency has rated it as unhealthy or unhealthy for sensitive groups. Here's more from a fire chief in Canada.
3: Northwestern Ontario, we're not strangers to forest fires. We deal with them every year. However, with the scale that we're dealing with this fire season, especially with a relatively slow start, is unprecedented. And I think any of you talk to anyone in the Northwest and they'll say they've never seen anything like it.
2: Wildfires have increased tensions between Canada and the U.S. and President Trump suggesting that America's northern neighbor should pay damages for the wildfire smoke.
4: Our air has been poisoned. I have a good relationship with Mark Carney, but you know, we got to stop the fires up there. If we can help them, we'll help them. But maybe they should pay us some damages or something, or we should do some tariffs.
2: President Trump on Monday announced 50% tariffs on certain Canadian goods, including electrical equipment and machinery. But administration officials say this move is unrelated to the wildfires. Thanks so much for watching The Story Is. It's been quite a night. In one show, we had General Wesley Clark, Andrew Yang, and Flava Flav. I'm Alex Michelson. We'll see what happens tomorrow here on the show. Who knows? The news continues right after the break here on CNN.

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2: Tonight, the Pentagon admitting nearly 100 troops have been hurt in just the last 2 weeks of war with Iran. That is on top of the three, possibly four, servicemen and women killed over the weekend. And new strikes and counterstrikes underway tonight. John King here, in for Anderson. It is the 10th round of airstrikes against Iran since the ceasefire broke down. It comes with mediators today floating a 10-day pause in hostilities. But President Trump had already signaled his intentions at lunchtime, saying every time Iran kills an American soldier, they will pay for that killing many times over. And at 4 p.m. today, CENTCOM launching new attacks. A U.S. official telling CNN, even though ceasefire talks are continuing, the president is focused right now on making Iran pay for violating that memorandum of understanding, and this official says, for the American troops killed in action.

0: This is video of a deadly missile strike on a Jordanian airbase overnight Friday into Saturday. This morning, the Pentagon identified two soldiers killed in that attack. Private Isabella Gonzalez of Texas was just 19 years old. She was assigned to an air defense regiment based in Germany. First Lieutenant Tyler James Feehan was from Hawaii and served also in missile defense with a unit from Fort Bragg, North Carolina. A third, as yet unidentified serviceman, was killed in northern Iraq, and a fourth is missing still in Jordan. And again, as we mentioned, the Pentagon spokesman says nearly 100 service members have been hurt since July 7th, mostly mild concussions, he said. Separately, a CNN data review shows that the Pentagon has been slow to disclose war injuries, which that same spokesman says is to protect other service members who might be jeopardized, he claims, by releasing such information prematurely. But it is the new fatalities that the president, first and foremost, is concerned with. The most since March, when 13 U.S. service members lost their lives.
1: We feel very badly, but, you know, those great people, those great patriots are out there fighting that Iran cannot have a nuclear weapon. Iran has been very, very badly damaged. They've lost everything almost militarily. They've got very little left.
0: Recent events, though, call into question that very little left part. Iran stepping up attacks on Kuwait and Jordan, with both reporting missile intercepts, more missile intercepts today. And the U.S. official tells us the Pentagon is sending more fighter jets and support aircraft to the region. Not what you'd be doing if Iran truly, as the president said, has very little left. Complicating the picture, the Iran-backed Houthi rebel group in Yemen today declaring a blockade on Saudi shipping, which has to go through the Bab al-Mandeb. That's the other maritime choke point in the region. And with a tanker reportedly hit tonight in the Strait of Hormuz and any shipping there down to a trickle, oil prices continue rising back toward the $100 a barrel mark. Gas prices here in the United States, meantime, back, you see it there, $4 a gallon, up more than a dollar since this war began. The American people, who voted midterm elections 15 weeks from tomorrow, simply don't approve of this war. New polling, you see it again right there, shows 68% of Americans believe this is not a war worth fighting. Just 28% say it is. Tomorrow, the president will travel to Dover Air Base in Delaware to attend the dignified return of the remains of Private Gonzalez and Lieutenant Feehan. Yesterday, he was asked how a war he himself said would last weeks at most has gone on this long.
2: You said at the start of the war it would be 4 or 5 weeks.
1: Well, you keep hitting me. This is a far bigger job that we're doing. We were doing a little job of stopping them from having a certain capability. Now we're just ending it. So it's really not the same thing. What we're doing now is we're ending any chance where they can have a nuclear missile. If you look at it, after a week and a half, not 4 weeks, a week and a half, 2 weeks, we stopped them from probably, but I don't want to have the word probably. Thank you very much, everybody.
2: Thank you, sir.
0: Start off tonight with Kristen Holmes at the White House. Kristen, you hear the words from the president there saying this is very different. It's not what he intended or not what he expected at the very beginning. What are you hearing about the hours and the days ahead?
3: Well, that's what we've heard from U.S. officials, John, this kind of idea of separating the different sections of what has been going on. They said that the first part of this, the idea of the actual military action was over, and now they were in this other phase. Well, we've seen really an escalation that's brought them back to the first part of this, what happened before the ceasefire, this rise in military expectations. And we look at the next couple of days and weeks, President Trump is angry. It is clear from the U.S. officials that we're talking to that they want retribution, retribution for the fact that Iran violated the ceasefire on multiple occasions, and retribution for the fact that Iran has now taken the lives of these American servicemen and women. That was a line that President Trump really did not want to cross. And as you noted, this is now the most deadly stretch that we have seen in quite some time since the beginning of this quote-unquote incursion in Iran, President Trump not calling it a war. But as we've seen, things are escalating, and every U.S. official I've talked to says President Trump right now is focused on getting retribution, particularly for those deaths.
0: Well, to that point, maybe that's the answer to the question. But we see the pictures of escalation. Mediators, though, did reportedly float a 10-day ceasefire proposal today. White House even considering that?
3: everything's a consideration, and we know President Trump has been looking for some kind of diplomatic off-ramp. We heard U.S. Secretary of State just yesterday, Marco Rubio, talking about this idea that diplomacy is always something that they are seeking out. But I do want to read you this direct quote, and you kind of alluded to it in your opening, but this is what U.S. officials said specifically when we asked about this idea of them accepting the ceasefire. They said, right now, President Trump is focused on making Iran pay for their violations of the MOU and their continued acts of terrorism in the Strait of Hormuz. Went on to say, in addition, the president will make Iran pay for the deaths of U.S. soldiers. So that is where his mind is at. Now, what that means, we don't understand in a larger picture yet. We have asked a number of questions. President Trump has floated this idea of Karg Island. We know that that would require actual troops on the ground. If President Trump is willing to do that, as of now, it does not seem like that is something he is willing to do. But as we've said, this idea, this floated proposal, that came before this 10th night of consecutive strikes that we heard about from the Central Command. So clearly they are not considering it in this moment.
0: Kristen Holmes at the White House, thank you so much. Joining me now to discuss further, retired U.S. Army Lieutenant General Karen Gibson, the former Director of U.S. Intelligence for the U.S. Central Command. Also, former senior U.S. diplomat Alan Ayer, who was a member of the team that negotiated the 2015 nuclear deal with Iran, and the former Deputy Assistant Secretary of Defense for the Middle East, Dana Stroll. General, I want to start with you. When you hear Kristen Holmes reporting, you hear the words of the President of the United States, retribution, retaliation. You also hear more assets being sent into the region by the Pentagon. Forgive the question, but does it sound like a clear plan or does it sound more like an emotional reaction?
4: Well, I think when we see that there are additional assets going forward, that would lead me to believe that the Central Command commander has requested these as a prudent, perhaps, pre-positioning of assets for what might be more expanded operations in the future. I mean, certainly it's an understandable desire to have retribution for the tragic deaths of American service members, but the number of perhaps refueling aircraft and others that are going forward lead me to believe that perhaps there is planning for a more expansive target set than what we've seen to date, which has largely been focused on eliminating or reducing Iran's military capabilities that can be used to interdict or affect commercial shipping in the Strait of Hormuz.
0: And Alan, follow on from there. If you get expanded assets and you get expanded targeting, do you believe that is likely to convince the Iranian leadership, okay, it's time to back down or come back to the table with a more conciliatory approach?
5: Highly unlikely, John. This Iranian leadership, more radical, more militarized, less risk-averse and more anti-U.S., is almost certainly not going to capitulate because they see any capitulation as just inviting further pressure from the United States and Iran, and Israel. So, no, I think what would happen is the Iranians are engaged right now in moving up the escalatory ladder. So to the extent that the United States escalates, it will respond proportionally, perhaps targeting GCC energy infrastructure or other available targets. But the Iranian leadership, you know, they've lost 6,000 Iranians. They've lost over 50 of their top military and civilian leaders. And they're firmly convinced the U.S. and Israel are seeking to get rid of the regime. So they're not really looking for ways to play nice with the United States.
0: Well, then, Dana, is there any conclusion to make, at least on this day, that this is going to continue to spiral into something bigger, bigger and bigger still?
6: Well, first of all, making Iran pay is not a strategic objective, and it's not an achievable military objective. So as what we've seen happen in the past 24 hours is the scope and scale of U.S. strikes inside Iran are expanding. At first, it was just coastal infrastructure, coastal radars, and the specific Iranian military capabilities, as the general said, that were threatening commerce and freedom of navigation in the Strait of Hormuz. But now geographically dispersed across Iran, electrical grids, railways, bridges, other infrastructure that could be used for military purposes by Iran and the IRGC, but also are used by civilians. And as the United States expands that aperture, the Iranians, as Alan said, are going to respond in kind. So they are now targeting desalination plants in the Gulf, civilian hotels, and today beyond the U.S. military base in Jordan, actually Jordanian port infrastructure. You take all that together, and this is all signs of an escalating scope of military targeting on both sides.
0: General Gibson, help somebody out there who might be confused. You have a unique perspective from your position at CENTCOM. On the one hand, there is no question in 4+ months, the United States has delivered some punishing military blows against Iranian capabilities. And yet, Iran can still, as it had over the weekend, launch missiles into Jordan and strike those bases and sadly kill U.S. servicemen and women. Help that in the context in terms of what Iran has lost, but what it's still capable of doing.
4: Yes. So I think in terms of the strike against Jordan, the range itself of that weapon was not a surprise. Perhaps the precision and accuracy of the strike, depending on whether the building that they actually struck was the one they intended to, that might be somewhat of a surprise. But even though the U.S. military has conducted punishing airstrikes for months and really significantly degraded much of Iran's inventory, there is still much that remains, and actually eliminating it entirely is a very high bar, particularly for things like one-way attack drones. They're cheap, they're plentiful, they're easy to hide, they're hard to find, there aren't a lot of signatures until they begin to launch one. It reminds me very much of trying to entirely eliminate the IED network in Iraq that was being used against American service members, you know, decades ago. It's just a very asymmetric fight, and it is incredibly difficult to eliminate every one of those weapons. Obviously, as they've demonstrated, they still have and continue to produce inventory.
0: And Alan, as we have the conversation about the United States and Iran, we see the Houthis deciding to get involved as well, to join the escalation, if you will. It's not directly connected, maybe, but it certainly is connected. What's the impact of that?
5: Well, the obvious one, John, which is that, again, this is not because Iran asked them to. It's because they've got their own beef with the Saudis. And the animosity mutual between those two have acted up in the last couple of weeks. So, yeah, that will not only restrict Saudi's ability to export what it was shipping overland to avoid the Strait of Hormuz, but it will also degrade the Saudis' ability to import vital foods they need for their own population. And one other quick point, John, let's not forget, this war right now is all about reopening or trying to reopen a strait that was fully open before we started the war. The putative cause of this war, the nuclear issue, is so far down the road you can't even see it.
0: Dana, you heard at the top of the program, the Pentagon now conceding, CNN's reporting that they've been slow to disclose the injuries in the war. That's not how the Pentagon would describe it, but tonight they say 100 or so killed in the last couple of weeks. Do we need, there hasn't been a Pentagon briefing in, I believe, 2 months. Injured here. There hasn't been a Pentagon briefing in 2 months. Does the administration, should it be more transparent, or are they right to say, we can't tell you about these injuries because of security concerns?
6: I think it's two challenges, and we've seen other Department of Defense teams and other Pentagon teams balance these tensions. So on the one hand, information that's extremely timely allows the enemy, in this case Iran, to learn whether or not their targeting is effective. And if it's not effective, then they're going to learn how to improve over time. So there's always a need to limit exactly what is available in the public domain immediately. At the same time, transparency is part of our system here of rules, congressional oversight, in a democracy where the public has a right to know what its military service members whose lives are at risk every day are doing, what we're achieving, and what this blood and treasure is for. And the lack of transparency, the lack of public articulation is a core vulnerability. And it's why so many Americans and so many members of Congress are questioning exactly what we can realistically achieve in this war.
0: General Gibson, let me close with you. You heard Kristen Holmes, our White House correspondent, saying, of course, everything is always being considered. But it does seem, with more assets going in and more escalation going in, that the administration, at least at the moment, does not believe, and Alan made this point, that Iran is ready to come back to the table in any conciliatory or any meaningful way. So then, are there new military objectives that might bring that about?
4: Well, when I think about, as a former intelligence professional, what an adversary is going to do, I look at two things. One, what is their will and intent, their desire? And two, what is their ability? And we've already talked about the effect that we've had, not total, in trying to degrade their ability to conduct strikes. But when we look at their will and intent, their desire, their stated desire to institute a new mechanism for navigation through the straits that they'll control, the fact that they continue to hit shipping despite all of these strikes by U.S. Central Command leads me to believe that we're not affecting their will and intent. And I think continuing along the path of having the same kinds of strikes that we've had in the past, it's going to take something that really is far more significant to change their calculus and cause them to back off on this insistence that they will control vessels that go through the straits. It's a tough one to a tough nut to crack.
0: Sure seems to be. General Gibson, Alan Ayer, Dana Stroll, grateful for your time. Thank you so much. Up next, a lawmaker who's calling for ending the war right now, Senator Chris Van Hollen, will join us. And later, what authorities in New York are revealing about the Army veteran they said did this, lighting a fire, setting off fireworks, and brandishing a rifle outside a federal building in Lower Manhattan.

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3: Sometimes every couple of days, maybe it's a week or two, depending on the urgency of the situation. You heard the president at the top of the program when he was asked, you said it was going to be a couple of weeks, sir, at the most. Why? He said, well, they had a plan and then they changed the plan and they're doing something else now. Are you getting any information from the Pentagon, from the White House? You may not like it. You may not agree with it. But are they giving you information, at least explaining what they're trying to do?
4: John, as you know, information has been very sparse. It took weeks and weeks into the war for this Republican-controlled Senate to even hold a hearing on the war. I will say that tomorrow, I serve on the Appropriations Committee, we will have the Secretary of Defense, Pete Hegseth. He'll be in front of the committee, and you can be sure he'll be getting the kind of questions that we're talking about right now. What is the purpose of this war, and how are you going to end it? Again, they got us into this terrible mess. We've got to get out of it. I've also been pushing for another vote on war powers resolution so we can at least begin to hold our Republican Senate colleagues accountable. They should have to tell their constituents and people in their states where they stand as the president escalates this war again.
3: There have been growing support for that, as you know. I understand your point about trying to bring it up again, but it is largely symbolic. The one way Congress could stop this is to cut off the funding. Most of the attention is on the House side right now as Speaker Johnson tries to get his narrow majority to pass this. But then that money would come back to the Senate, where the leadership, you're on the Democratic side, the Republican leadership says it wants to use, forgive me, America, a process called reconciliation, which means they can do it with a majority of Republicans. Do you have any hope? I know it's about other spending bills, too, and that's usually how it happens. Well, I couldn't vote against it just for the war, Senator, because I had to vote for this, that, and the other thing. But do you have any hope that you can get the two or three or four Republicans you would need to stop this?
4: Well, John, I do know in the Senate the idea of moving through this process you describe as reconciliation is something that a lot of senators don't want to do. Whether they end up doing that because the president insists on it, we'll see. But I, for one, am not going to vote for one penny for this illegal, senseless war. And that's why originally the Pentagon and the president was talking about coming up with a supplemental. I think they recognized they didn't get the votes, didn't have the votes, and so now they're looking for alternatives. But it's not a done deal, not by any means. And as you say, at the end of the day, the real power Congress has here is the power of the purse, and we should not be voting for more money for this illegal, senseless war.
3: We had over the weekend, Friday into Saturday, the horrible strike in Jordan, which killed at least two U.S. servicemen. Bahrain has been repelling missiles and drone strikes as well. You say you're not getting much conversation from the administration. What are your conversations with our allies in the region, Kuwait, Bahrain, Jordan, and elsewhere, who obviously are bearing the brunt of this?
4: Well, they're very worried, of course, John, because they become targets of the Iranian counterattacks. These are countries that in many, many cases have U.S. defenses, U.S. bases. And Iran's position is if the United States is going to attack us from these bases, we're going to counterattack against these U.S. bases in places like Jordan. And of course, these countries thought that, you know, America would be a great shield. What they didn't count on was a president who was going to start a war, not simply be there to help provide defenses against other aggressors. And what happened was President Trump and Prime Minister Netanyahu started this war. And what we're doing is seeing the terrible consequences, both in terms of lives lost and, of course, the terrible economic impact on Americans here at home, but also throughout the Gulf region. I mean, think about tourism in that area. Think about the Jordanians who

0: want people to come to the, you know, Gulf of Aqaba. All of that tourism is suppressed. The economies in that region are taking a hit. So they're very worried about this war dragging on.
1: Senator Van Hollen, thank you for your time tonight. Obviously, we'll keep track of Secretary Hegseth before the committee tomorrow. Appreciate your time, sir. Up next for us, authorities name the man they say set a fire outside a Manhattan federal building equipped, get this, they say with an air rifle, a hammer, two axes, three knives, and a machete. Also tonight, mega social media influencers, the Tate brothers, now facing extradition on rape and human trafficking charges. They're now pleading for the Trump administration to intervene.

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1: The FBI says a 43-year-old Army veteran is in custody tonight, accused of tossing an incendiary device at a federal building that houses offices for Immigration and Customs Enforcement here in New York City. Here is the moment authorities say Andrew Arabaca doused an area with gasoline and ignited it with a firework. This was captured on video from across the street. Then smoke filled the area, and investigators say Arabaca fired several airsoft rifle pellets at the building. According to the FBI, at least three people were injured. They also say he had, get this, two axes, a hammer, a machete, and three knives, and a sign saying, ice off our streets. Joining us now to discuss, retired FBI Special Agent Richard Kolko, former NYPD Detective David Sarney. Richard, to you first, you're very familiar with that building. You know it well. What stands out when you hear the details and then see the images of this attack? What stands out to you?
2: Well, I've walked into that door many times when I was assigned to the New York office. The road's blocked off. Security is really tight around there. This person knew they were going to get caught. There was no question there. The cameras that are available, security, there's two levels at the about 20 feet from the door and then at the door. So once he walked up there, I'm kind of surprised he was able to get the fuel out and actually light it before somebody stopped him or accosted him there. But thankfully, he didn't get any closer and didn't cause any more damage. It'll be an interesting investigation. I heard that he is talking, so that's helpful. These people always have some sort of grievance, and he wants a chance to tell his story, and he's going to get a chance.
1: So, David, we were talking before we came on camera. You know the security set up there pretty well yourself, and obviously the pictures we see already, there are cameras all over the place there. So investigators have plenty to look at in terms of this scene. Tell us more about, you know, about the security set up there, and then what happens now?
3: Well, you also have law enforcement, NYPD personnel around there. You have federal agents, and you also have private security for that facility. So we've had that. Right. So you have the cameras that the NYPD has that the feds have there. So you have all of that. That's going to work on that scene and dealing with the investigation there. Now you're talking about the investigation past that. You're going to deal with search warrants at his residence, at his car. Anything with social media, they're going to extract. They're going to look at any electronic device, get search warrants for them, interviews of family, friends. What you're going to look for is not to see if this is just an individual event or was he aided and abetted by anybody outside of this moment in time that he was involved.
1: And Richard, to that point, and you also mentioned you hear from your sources that he's talking. There's always a question, you know, how did he get that close? He obviously didn't get inside the building, but there's always a question of, you know, was there something on social media that they could have seen beforehand? Are they scrubbing these kind of grievances? We know we're in a very heated environment right now. If he had ice off the streets, as some of the reporting said, we're in a very heated environment about that. What are investigators trying to figure out? Obviously, they're trying, you know, why was he there? Did he act alone? What else are they looking for?
2: Well, they're going to see how he got there. I'd find it unusual if this is the first time he walked down to 26 Fed. I'm going to guess they're going to look at if he's got a cell phone, see if he's been in the area before, ridden the train down there. Any of the cameras picked him up in a day, a week, a month before. And they're going to look, as you said, for any co-conspirators, but also any maybe just confidants, people he told that he was going to do this that should have and could have picked up the phone and called law enforcement and said, hey, this guy is a hazard or is a danger. I frankly can't believe he wasn't shot. If he actually took out these airsoft rifles and pointed them at people, I've seen them. Some of them look very real. I am just surprised that either the federal police or the contract police did not shoot this person. So at the end of the day, he's lucky he's still alive. And as far as the investigator is concerned, good for them because they'll be able to find out more about why he did this. And then are there other people planning on doing this kind of thing? We know that ICE facilities throughout the country have had very violent protests, and maybe people other planning are talking about this online and see if anybody else is thinking of doing the same thing.
1: David, I assume you agree with Richard. He had to know the likelihood of getting caught, if not shot, was pretty high, given the security around that building. When you're building a profile, building a list, and you see that, you know, machetes, the rifle, what does that tell you?
3: Well, pretty much from what he said, and I believe I was listening to the press conference, he wanted to cause as much damage and injury to as many people as he could. This is a person, regardless of how you feel, there's protocols, policies, advice. He was looking to injure people he's never met, kill people he's never met for what he has. That's the reality of this. And, you know, you could protest, you could be angry about it, but now you've gone to the extreme, and this is something we have to really be mindful of, the way in which the volatility, the name-calling, the demonization of what federal agents are sworn to do. And that's the issue at hand, is we have to really tamp it down. It's not just coming from one area or one side of the story. It's coming from the middle of the ground, too, where politicians are talking about this and demonizing it constantly. They're doing their job. That's what they're doing. And if you keep doing this to them, what do you have expectations? You won't let the police stop the protest in front, or at least keep a separation. And this is what you have. And this is where you see the volatility has grown exponentially with individuals who now want to go out there and push their agenda. And they want to be like the you know, save the world. What they're doing is criminal. And this is what this is. This is a criminal.
1: David Tarney, Richard Colco, gentlemen, appreciate your time. Thank you. Up next, Russ, new details on the ICE agent involved in that deadly shooting last week in Maine. Plus, he just got it. So why is the president now saying the new Qatari gifted Air Force One need some upgrades?
4: That sound could mean a lot of things. 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
2: Anti-ICE protesters, you see them there taking to the streets of Maine over the weekend as we're learning more and more about the background of an ICE officer connected to the shooting death of a 25-year-old Colombian man. That incident occurred just 1 week ago and remains under investigation. But the new information is raising serious questions about ICE's hiring and vetting practices under President Trump. CNN's Priscilla Alvarez has more.
3: Demands for reform at the Department of Homeland Security are growing louder as more details emerge about the ICE officer connected to the fatal shooting of 25-year-old Joan Sebastian Duran Guerrero in Maine. Senator Angus King leading the charge along with 38 other lawmakers, calling the recent shootings in Biddeford, Maine and Houston, Texas, among other incidents, quote, completely unacceptable, in a letter addressed to DHS Secretary Mark Wayne Mullen and requesting there be immediate, independent and transparent investigations. As questions still surround the circumstances of last week's shooting in Maine, CNN is learning more about the ICE agent connected to the incident. David Brulette once told a court that he suffered lingering cognitive issues after sustaining a serious head injury during a firefighting training course, according to a lawsuit filed in late 2023. Those problems, according to Brulette, resulted from a steel I-beam falling on his head. He sued the Maine Community College System, which administered the course. In the lawsuit, he said he was still significantly impaired in his activities and in his daily living. He was working as an ICE officer just over 2 years later and was among the officers on the scene in Biddeford, Maine last Monday, according to two of his ex-wives who reviewed photos of the incident. One of them, Ashley Brulette, says she spoke with him.
4: Then I asked him if it was him. He was the one that did it. He said, yes, it was me.
3: CNN has not independently confirmed whether David Brulette fatally shot Duran Guerrero. Federal officials have not publicly identified who shot him. The Department of Homeland Security said the officer used deadly force because he was, quote, fearing for public safety. Brulette previously served in the Army, was employed as a state correctional officer, and as a police officer for the Department of Veterans Affairs, according to records. Other court records illustrate a history of alleged abuse against his ex-wives.
4: He has always displayed violent behavior, very angry person. And I've said for years that it's only a matter of time before he hurts anybody.
3: In court records, Brulette has denied and disputed abuse allegations. A search of a Maine criminal records database showed no evidence that he has ever been charged with or convicted of a crime. Brulette has not responded to several requests for comment. Last year, as ICE was ramping up its hiring spree, the agency specifically sought out military veterans and former and current law enforcement officers. It's unclear exactly how much or what type of training Brulette received from ICE, or whether additional vetting was done. For now, Mullen has said that any officers involved in the recent fatal shootings would be placed on administrative leave while investigations are ongoing.
5: When there's a shooting involved, standard practice is that individual goes on administrative leave while the investigation is going through.
3: In the meantime, the group of senators called on DHS to issue all ICE agents body-worn cameras by the end of this month, wear gear that clearly labels them as ICE, and answer questions about vetting procedures for new recruits. Priscilla Alvarez, CNN, Washington.
2: For more now, I'm joined by John Sandweg. He served as acting ICE director during the Obama administration. John, thank you for your time tonight. You heard Priscilla's report there. From your background and experience, what specific questions would you have about this particular officer and about what happened in Maine in terms of training, vetting, et cetera?
6: Yeah, John, what I'd like to know is what did ICE know about his background and when did they know it in terms of when he went out on duty? John, this is the background checks that ICE historically conducts are not like the background checks, you know, for me and my law firm or you at CNN, right? These are typically in-depth background checks that include interviews, in-person interviews of your friends, your neighbors, your prior employers. And the idea is to try to make sure that you have that suitability, as the word is used, right? That good character, that trustworthiness necessary to be a federal law enforcement officer. It is very difficult, given all the reporting that's coming out now about this individual, to see a scenario where that person could be hired as a federal agent. I'm not saying it's impossible, but it's very difficult to see that. And it really raises questions that in this crazy push that the administration is on to rapidly grow ICE, have we also, you know, we've heard about them cutting corners on training, but have we also cut corners on that vetting before we bring those individuals or select those individuals to be ICE agents?
2: Well, that's an interesting point you make in the sense that, number one, did you have these challenges when you were there? You know, you have applications come in, you got jobs to fill, you're trying to get there, people serve in the military, maybe you try to give them a little grace here and there. It's like, how do you draw the line? And do you think they've just made it easier now than when you were doing it?
6: I gotta tell you, John, we didn't have these problems here, but remember, you know, until really this administration, there have been times where ICE has grown a little bit in the past, but this administration is trying to double the size of the agency. And so what concerns me is during, you know, my time at ICE and really during the last, you know, decade or so, when ICE is only hiring, let's say 200 to 400 individuals a year, backfilling those vacancies that they have. The vetting office and the personal security division that was in charge of doing these background checks was equipped to handle that volume of individuals. But now we're asking them to vet, what, 2,000 to 3,000 a year in this kind of push to hire 10,000 agents in a compressed 3.5-year time window. I don't know if they've changed the standard. I don't know if they're waiving or delaying things on vetting, or I don't know if they're just the offices are overwhelmed and they're not able to get these vetting, you know, done. I will tell you that this case, but also some other reporting, has raised serious questions about whether or not people are getting through that process who probably shouldn't.
2: John Sandbeck, thank you for your time. Obviously, this conversation will continue. John, thank you. President Trump says that new Qatari gifted Air Force One will soon be taken out of service for more upgrades. His latest comments appear to confirm security concerns with that $400 million jet, despite weeks of White House denials. Here's what the president told reporters last night when he was asked about the plane's missile defense capabilities.
0: It has a lot of capability, but as I understand it, in about a month or so, they're going to send it to have it be maxed out.
2: Earlier this month, you may recall, the president did not use the new Air Force One to depart the NATO summit in Turkey, despite arriving there on that plane. The next day, the New York Times was first to report about security concerns involving that plane. Then, the Times said four of its reporters were subpoenaed by the federal government. The former FBI director, Andrew McCabe, joins us now. Andrew, number one, just to the president there, the president more or less just said, right, am I reading this wrong? Plane's got security issues. They got to max it out.
7: Yeah, I mean, I think it's, as often happens with this president, his most recent statement kind of obliterates the statements we'd heard before it. It's, I think, public, that I take that as a public acknowledgement of the fact that the plane does not have the same level of safety and security features as the existing Air Force One fleet, the somewhat aged fleet. And that's, of course, the reason that he had to switch to it to take it out of Turkey, which is very close to the theater of war that we are currently engaged in. So that, I don't think, comes as a surprise to anyone. The thing that shocked me about his statement regarding maxing the plane out with security features is this idea that that's going to be finished in a month. And, you know, for a variety of reasons, John, I find that incredibly hard to believe.
2: Right. Obviously, he was on an overseas trip. He was very close to a war zone. So you can understand the call, even though the White House might continue to issue subpoenas and say it didn't happen. You can understand the call made there. But the president also flies, Air Force One everywhere, including over the United States. On 9/11, President George W. Bush spent most of the day on it. It's been 20 years, but I remember when I covered the White House and spent a fair amount of time on Air Force One, they would show us some of the stuff and just tell us not to talk about it. In terms of security capabilities then and now, where are we? And can this Qatari jet, can it be made as if it were, one of the Boeings made for the White House?
7: Yeah, I mean, I think it anything can be done. The question is, how long will it take and at what cost? Let's remember, it's a $400 million plane just as is, was given to the president by the Qatari government. We were all told that it would cost the American taxpayers nothing. And that's, of course, not the case. The plane has got to have at least what the current Air Force One security features of those planes. There are industry and Pentagon experts who have publicly stated that cost could go anywhere from $500 million to $2 billion and take up to 2 years to complete. So you're talking about a lot of retrofitting. And in terms of the technology that the current day, the best of the best right today, very different than maybe what you were familiar with 20 years ago. Mm-hmm. Every year we get more and more technology. Every year we get more sophisticated about understanding cyber threats and understanding how to secure a massive, basically flying computer from those sort of attackers who would disable it or cause some other sort of mischief. in addition to all the traditional things that Air Force Ones typically have, like the ability to repel or defend themselves against heat-seeking missiles and all sorts of air-to-air ordnance and things like that. It's got to be able to be refueled in midair so that a president on a very tough day like 9/11, which you and I remember well, can spend essentially the whole day in the flying White House and to be safe while doing so.
2: Right. Yes or no, if you can. You had to deal with a lot of sensitive national security leaks and investigations when you're at the FBI. If this one came across your desk, the details about this plane, the president not being able to fly on it, would you subpoena reporters in the New York Times?
7: Well, not a chance when I was in the FBI, because the attorneys general I worked for specifically would not allow us to do such a thing. That policy was greatly expanded or liberalized, I should say, by Attorney General Bondi last year. So kind of put it back in the quiver, so to speak. What amazes me here, John, is no one has identified what statement in the New York Times article they allege to have been a leak that would require investigation. And without that sort of specificity, it's almost impossible for those reporters to understand how to defend themselves against this. It is, by any measure, an assault on the First Amendment.
2: Andrew McCabe, thank you very much. Coming up for us, the social media influencers, the Tate brothers, appear in court. The charges they're facing and why they're asking for help now from the Trump administration.

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4: A first federal court appearance today for brothers and social media influencers Andrew and Tristan Tate. They were arrested over the weekend in Miami, and they face extradition to the United Kingdom, where the pair are charged with more than 50 counts, including rape, sex trafficking. They're also outspoken supporters of President Trump and now appear to be counting on that as they fight to stay in the country. CNN's Randy Kaye has the details.
5: Let me tell you something.
6: The Tate brothers, Andrew and Tristan, are influencers known for their misogynistic content online.
7: I will state right now that I am absolutely sexist and I'm absolutely a misogynist.
6: U.S. Marshals took them into custody Saturday outside a bare-knuckle boxing event. The arrest comes after U.K. investigators say four new victims came forward, claiming rape, sexual assault, sex trafficking, and possession of indecent images of a child. The UK Crown Prosecution Service and Bedfordshire Police say the Tate brothers now face a total of 59 charges between them. The brothers are well known and in some areas of the internet celebrated for suggesting men own women.
8: I believe the woman is given to the man. I believe she's given away by the father. I believe she belongs to the man. I believe she belongs to the man in marriage.
6: The brothers had been arrested in Romania in 2022, where they are facing charges of human trafficking and forming an organized criminal group to sexually exploit women. They have denied all charges. So what were they doing in Miami? Last year, after Romanian authorities lifted the travel restriction on the pair, they hopped on a private jet to Florida.
8: We live in a democratic society where it's innocent until proven guilty, and I think my brother and I are largely misunderstood.
6: Despite all the controversy, their support online continues to grow. Young men and boys often follow them for their content, promoting female submission and male dominance. Andrew Tate once argued women should bear responsibility for being sexually assaulted.
7: It's about the fact that she belongs to him, and the intimate parts of her body belong to him.
6: The Tates are outspoken supporters of President Donald Trump and hold plenty of sway in the manosphere. Just 2 weeks before they were allowed to leave Romania, Andrew Tate posted this. The Tates will be free. Trump is the president. The good old days are back. The White House said the U.S. government played no direct role in bringing them to Florida. Romania's foreign minister also said he wasn't pressured. The Tates have repeatedly praised Trump and urged voters to support him. And some members of Trump's family have shown support for the Tates. In 2023, Donald Trump Jr. tweeted about Andrew Tate's house arrest in Romania, calling it absolute insanity. Their defense lawyer reiterated his client's innocence and said this is a case of free speech.
9: When you drag somebody's name through the media, when you slander them, when you defame them, when you accuse them of heinous and terrible allegations, the process becomes the punishment until you can clear your name.
10: And John, the court hearing today lasted just 7 minutes. There's no cameras in court because it's federal court, so we don't have any video from there. But the Tate brothers are expected to remain in custody through at least Monday when the lawyers are back in court. And according to their lawyer, they are being held in solitary confinement. And as you know, with this extradition process, it could last months, depending on how many challenges there are. And in the end, it could actually be up to Secretary of State Marco Rubio to decide the fate, whether or not the extradition will go ahead. And one important note, as I mentioned, the Tate brothers are big Trump supporters. According to one source talking to CNN, they said that apparently people on their side, the allies of the Tate brothers, have been reaching out to people in Trump's orbit, trying to gain support and find support and hopefully help them. But we are told that the president has no plans to intervene in this extradition process.
4: Randy Kaye, thank you so much. And the news continues right here on CNN.
5: Tonight, an explosion outside of a federal building in New York City. The alleged suspect carrying anti-ICE material. The White House border czar blames rhetoric on the left.
11: They feel emboldened because members of Congress are agreeing with him that ICE needs to go away.
5: Plus, is Iran turning into Trump's forever war? Growing impatience on the right, now with the negotiators themselves.
12: It ought to be a real hardcore son of a bitch. I don't think we have that right now.
5: Also, a new 50% tariff for the neighbors to the north if Canada doesn't drop its tariffs on certain Canadian goods.
13: He's literally got 14 pages of different goods that he's now imposing his 50% tariff on.
5: What it means for the affordability crisis and the midterms. And the new Air Force One in timeout.
14: They're going to be sending it and they'll have it be maxed out.
5: Is the White House acknowledging now it needs security upgrades? Live at the table, Keith Boykin, Scott Jennings, Elizabeth Pipko, Christine Quinn, and Stephen Moore. Americans with different perspectives aren't talking to each other, but here they do.
10: Good evening. I'm Sarah Seidner in for Ms. Abby Phillip. Tonight, a 43-year-old Army veteran is in custody, accused of throwing an incendiary device at a federal building that houses offices for Immigration and Customs Enforcement in New York City. Now, you can see the moment that authorities say Andrew Arabaca threw the gasoline near the building. You see him throwing it there before lighting it on fire. Officials say the suspect had two axes, a hammer, a machete, and three knives and a sign that read, quote, ICE off our streets. The FBI warned he, quote, came armed with bad intentions. The White House border czar refused to comment on the investigation as it is ongoing, telling reporters he would let the investigation play out. But he did talk about who he thinks is partly to blame anyway, naming leftist politics for the current climate surrounding immigration enforcement.
11: What happened in front of the federal building is another example of attacking ICE. And I'm sure if you ask that person why he did it, he's going to repeat the talking points I just said that you hear from Democratic members of Congress, the Democratic mayors and governors who simply want ICE to go away. And as they keep attacking and miscommunicating what ICE does every day, calling them Nazis, and comparing ICE to the Nazi regime, are you kidding me? And for any member of Congress to keep attacking ICE and calling them fascists and Nazis, I said it 1,000 times. If they're a Nazi for enforcing the law, what's that make them? They wrote the law.
10: Now, before we open it up to the table here, we invite you at home to join this debate. Head to CNN.com/Abby and weigh in. We'll get to some of your comments throughout the show. Scott, I'm going to start with you. Words do matter. So do actions, right? I think we've talked about this before with, you know, Republicans saying things, Democrats saying things, and then there's the actions of ICE as well. When you look at this, do you agree with Homan that this is something that is because of Democrats, or is this a single guy who decided to do something that was illegal?
15: Of course I agree with Homan, and it's not a single guy. This is another in a long string of attacks on ICE personnel, ICE facilities. There's been a massive spike in violence against ICE agents, really against all law enforcement, specifically federal law enforcement out there. So I think Mr. Homan is absolutely correct. And I think you've got members of Congress, the mayor of New York City, governors, as Homan said, all sorts of people out there who are using language that would lead someone to go do these kinds of things. It's despicable. These people are effectively political vigilantes. They've been programmed by the left to go out and take matters into their own hands. And it ought to be stopped right now. I noticed Mamdani today, you know, put out a statement saying, this is bad, we're going to cooperate. You know, this is the same guy who has said some of the worst things about ICE, who says he wants to defund the police, and makes a lot of anti-law enforcement rhetoric a staple of his political movement. I don't know how you can reconcile those positions, and I don't suppose they'll even try, but I think Homan's right.
10: But is it possible that it's the actions of ICE that have people talking like this, not just getting messaging from the Democrats, but seeing what's happening in their communities?
15: So if you believe that a government agency is doing something that you don't like, and your choices are A, cast a vote, B, use your words, or C, go set off an incendiary device at the federal building in New York City, and you pick C, there's no justification for this. There's no rationalization of it, and it's patently ridiculous if that was, is what anybody's going to argue tonight.
16: Keith, how do you think?
17: Let's take Scott's scenario. If you believe a government agency is doing something wrong, do you use your vote, do you use your words, or do you resort to violence? In one very clear example, the president of the United States, Donald Trump, implicitly encouraged people to resort to violence. That was the January 6th insurrection. He didn't tell people, your vote was enough. The 80-something lawsuits that we filed were enough. He didn't tell people that we were just going to settle this in sort of a peaceful way. He actually encouraged people to walk from the Ellipse to the Capitol, not knowing what might happen, and knowing that these people were armed and violent. This guy, Donald Trump, is responsible for some of the worst, most incendiary, most politically violent rhetoric in our country. So I don't accept this statement from Scott at all. Violence, political violence, is wrong, whether it's left or right. The problem is, I don't know any president on the Democratic side in my lifetime who's ever encouraged political violence. In fact, I don't know any Republican president in my lifetime who's ever encouraged political violence until Donald Trump. We have crossed the proverbial standard here. We've passed the point of no return with Donald Trump. And if we don't call him out for his responsible activities in encouraging this, we're responsible as well.
15: Do you have any comment on the actual news story?
17: I just said I condemn political violence
15: situations.
17: You did is you took this situation and you agreed with Tom Holman's talking point.
15: And
17: somehow this is a Democratic case. But the reality is the studies have shown that in the past decade or so, 112 right-wing murders have taken place, but only 13 have taken place from the left.
15: So you don't have any comment on this?
17: No, I just told. What else is there to say? Except I condemn it, Scott. You want me to say more than that?
15: Yeah.
17: What else? You don't say. You haven't said yet. What have you said about Donald Trump and the January 6th insurrection? The fact that he actually tried to create a $1.8 billion fund to support those people.
15: I'm long on the record about political violence.
18: How about condemning? Tom Holman makes a very good point that the rhetoric of the left against ICE has been outrageous, and it does foment this kind of violence. Look, there's nobody at this table who's more pro-immigration than I am. Immigrants are great for our country. They have to come in the right way. Trump won the election in no small part because people were sick of millions of illegal immigrants coming into the country. If you're going to come in, you have to come in the right way. If you don't like the law, change it. But I'm sick and tired of people saying, oh, the police are terrible, or ICE is dangerous. All the ICE people, now, there are some bad actors in ICE, I'll agree with that. But all they're doing is enforcing the law, for goodness sakes. And to be calling them villains and demonizing like this is dangerous.
17: You have 38 Democratic senators who just sent a letter saying that they want ICE to enforce the law. They want them to take off their masks. They want them to actually do their jobs with accountability, to use warrants when they go and they go into places where they need them, to actually identify themselves when they are engaging their behavior. We don't have an ICE agency that is following
18: the
17: rules of law.
18: Would you want to be an ICE agent in this kind of environment right now?
17: Police officers all across the country have been doing this job
18: for decades,
17: for centuries, and they don't mask themselves when they go do their jobs, unlike ICE.
16: Haven't they masked themselves because of events like what happened today? Mm. Isn't that exactly why we're in this mess to begin with?
19: Let me just speak to something that we've been talking about, which is, you know, Holman going after the left and saying, look, words matter. And I think that we all agree that words do matter. Like, in the end, words do matter. But there have been words, as you brought up, Keith, from the president, and I just want to go over a few of them just to give this some balance, because the president has shared video of supporters saying the only good Democrat is a dead Democrat. The New York Times reported that Trump calling Dems video to service members seditious behavior or punishable by death. Trump blasting prosecutors he appointed for not giving Hunter Biden a death sentence. I mean, there's a lot of rhetoric that has been used by the president that is incendiary, at the very least. So how do you explain that when you have someone going, hey, stop this, but only talking about the left and not saying, hey, let's all stop this?
16: Well, first of all, I want to point out, I don't think he's only talking about the left. I think he's...
19: Well, he said he blamed the left.
16: Donald Trump has said a lot over the last 10 years. Tonight we're talking about the left. But Donald Trump has also asked people to respect police officers and to respect authority and to respect ICE agents who are risking it all. Truly, at this point in time, based on what happened today, we know that they're risking their lives to get this job done. They were respected up until Donald Trump became president. Wanting immigration enforcement was a normal, moderate viewpoint until Donald Trump became president. We all became racist all of a sudden. So the problem is not that Donald Trump came in and did something different. The problem is that after Donald Trump ran, everything that we knew to be basic decency, basic common sense American policy went out the window because everyone hated Donald Trump so much and we all became racist for wanting proper immigration policy. So I think the president has to be separated from what happened today. And if you want to sit here and talk about January 6th, which I think we're going to do on the show till the end of time, we should also be able to say, hey, when Democrats actually run on the same message that this man today was holding, get ICE off of our streets, no more ICE, abolish ICE, resist ICE, this is going to continue to happen.
19: Christina, do you see it?
20: That's ridiculous.
21: People can take a position that ICE should be abolished. That you may disagree with it, but it is not a insane policy position. There are a lot of people who feel that that is the right thing. And today we saw 38 senators ask for reforms. Yes, enforcement, but reforms. Is the secretary correct that rhetoric has an impact? Without a doubt. And is what happened today outrageous and unacceptable? Yes. But we cannot hold Democrats to one standard and then say, not just a Republican, but the highest ranking elected official in the country, it's okay for him to say hateful, incendiary things, and he is not held accountable. And also, you know, people having concerns about ICE, there were just two individuals killed by ICE agents, and every day we're learning more about one of those ICE agents. One of those ICE agents having a history of domestic violence and perhaps even traumatic brain injury. So there are real legitimate concerns. 100%. But overall, it's not just the left and it's not just the right. Everybody needs to take rhetoric down.
18: Okay, you said that the Democrats are in favor of reforming the INS. Why didn't they do it? They ran the place when Joe Biden was president and millions of illegal immigrants came into the country and they did nothing about that. That's not reforming the INS. That's just saying anybody can
21: what
18: come
21: I
18: into the country.
21: What I said was the letter today.
18: But why didn't they do it when they had the power to do it?
21: The letter today is about reforming ICE and their functions. And 38 senators signed that today in the present, because in the present we have
18: real
21: problems.
18: But the reason people didn't complain about ICE during Biden, because the ICE didn't do anything under Joe Biden. They let illegal immigrants come into the country.
20: The reason why Democrats did not do anything about that is because your president, Donald Trump, told them not to. They had a bipartisan immigration bill, and Donald Trump called up the United States senators and said, do not pass that bill.
18: No, I'm talking about the law.
20: I'm talking about immigration enforcement. You said, why didn't Democrats do something about all the immigrants coming in? They tried to do something, and Donald Trump said, don't do it. As far as reforming or limiting ICE, Democrats are taking action right now. They're sending a letter. First of all, not that that's enough.
18: But
20: 10 people have been killed by ICE. Since this year,
18: since Donald Trump took office,
20: that didn't happen under Biden's administration.
22: Let me make sure I understand. This deranged anti-ICE leftist tries to blow up the federal office in New York today, and that's Donald Trump's fault. Joe Biden. Nobody said that. You just gave a long speech about it.
20: You didn't listen to a word I said, did you?
21: No one says that.
22: Joe Biden doesn't enforce immigration laws. And that's Donald Trump's fault. I'm trying to identify the end of the Choose Your Own Adventure book where it doesn't end with it's Donald Trump's fault. Stephen is right. They did not enforce the law. And you know who will tell you that? Anybody that works for ICE today will tell you when they were working there under Biden, they were told not to enforce immigration law. We haven't passed any new laws. And today, we had the 14th straight month of no releases at the border. The border is closed. Not a single new law was passed. The only difference is the feds are enforcing longstanding existing law, and you have Democrats now demonizing the people enforcing it, and you have people like this lunatic showing up trying to blow up the federal building.
20: Nobody's supporting this guy who did the firebombing at the federal building today. So let's get that clear. What we are saying is that if you're going to condemn political violence, at least be consistent, because the top purveyor of political violence in our country is Donald Trump.
19: Let me just, you mentioned something, Christina, and there's been some news on what happened in Maine. CNN's Aaron Burnett spoke to the ex-wife of David Brulette. He's the ICE officer connected to the fatal shooting of 25-year-old Juwan Sebastian Duran. Guerrero in Maine. That was last week. She says that he was the one who shot Guerrero, told her that, but CNN hasn't independently confirmed that. She's also accusing her ex-husband of physical and emotional abuse, which Brulette has denied in the past. She alleges that he once threw boiling water at her while she was still carrying their daughter and left a voicemail not long ago threatening to kill her. I just want to give you a sense of what she said to Aaron Burnett about him and sort of wondering why he is an ICE agent in the first place.
0: Do you believe he's someone who should be an ICE agent, armed ICE agent?
1: No, I don't believe that he's anyone that should be obtaining a job that requires any kind of weapon. Just the simple fact of, like, how he's been in his marriages, towards his own mother. As a teen, he has always displayed violent behavior, very angry person. And I've said for years that it's only a matter of time before he hurts anybody. I've even got as far as saying, if anything's ever happened to me, he'd be the one to look at.
19: Now, David Brulette has not responded to several requests from CNN for comment. CNN's not able to verify Brulette's claim that he threw boiling water at her, nor the threatening voicemails that she says Brulette left her last year. The DHS, for a note here, has declined to identify the officer behind the shooting, only saying, quote, this, that the ICE officer in question has nearly a decade of federal law enforcement experience with required training. Is there an issue here when you hear from not just one, but there was a second wife who came forward saying that she was also abused by him? Is there an issue here with not looking at these officers and the training and the backgrounds because they are trying to get 2,000 people each day? There's a quota out there. Do you think there's an issue there?
22: Certainly relevant information, and that's why I think there should be a full investigation of this incident. Look, the police officer, whoever it is here, has rights, and he's going to be investigated. The incident needs to be investigated. It's relevant what she is saying. It would also be relevant what happened in the moment. We don't exactly know because there's no body cameras. And one other thing about this whole episode, in addition to an investigation, is that I hope it is expediting the deployment of body cams. If at least one per team is what I've read, but I think they all ought to have them on because that would give you instant information. And so, yeah, I think this is a relevant interview, of course. But also what happened in the incident is relevant, and we're not going to have video of it, which is regrettable.
19: Yeah, it is.
21: And there's also reports that the individual himself, the officer, filed a lawsuit against a community college where he was training to be a firefighter. The case alleged that he was hit in the head by a steel beam. It caused him to not be able to finish firefighter training. And in his court case, he alleges that he was left with permanent injuries from a mental health and a health perspective. That should also be very relevant information about whether this individual should ever have been hired and why ample court records in both the civil and the family court were not seen in the vetting process.
19: And as Scott said, there has to be an investigation and it needs to be transparent. And that's sure. The other thing that people kind of expect here. All right, let's move on. Next, new strikes in Iran tonight. 3 U.S. service members killed this past weekend and a promise for retribution from the president for those deaths. What is the end game in Iran? We'll discuss. Plus, milk, alcohol and hockey sticks, all items on the president's list of Canadian goods that will be tear up an extra 50% under the president's new plan. Talk about it all and debate it next.

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3: Tonight, new U.S. military strikes in Iran after Donald Trump vowed strong retaliation for three U.S. service members killed over the weekend. The Pentagon has identified two of the soldiers as 25-year-old First Lieutenant Tyler James Feehan of Hawaii and Georgia and 19-year-old Private Isabella Gonzalez of Carrollton, Texas. Both were killed in an Iranian attack on a military base in Jordan that left one other U.S. service member missing. A third U.S. soldier was killed in northern Iraq during a controlled detonation of an Iranian drone. The deaths bring the number of U.S. service members who have died in the nearly five-month war to 17. In a Truth Social post, President Trump says Iran will pay many times over for each American soldier killed. But as the conflict threatens to spiral out of control once again, Trump's narrative of U.S. invulnerabilities is once again being called into question. Here's Fox News' Maria Bartiromo contending with that yesterday.
4: I don't understand how it's possible that Iran has the capabilities to fight this way and continue to try to lash out at Gulf countries and U.S. military bases, because the U.S. has obliterated Iran's military and the president continues to reiterate that.
3: Now, as far as the public goes and how they feel about this war, it's pretty clear. A new Washington Post Ipsos poll finds that 68% of Americans believe the war in Iran was not worth fighting, compared to just 28% who are saying it was. That negative 40-point split is worse than both the war in Iraq and the war in Afghanistan, according to Washington Post ABC News polling. Elizabeth, I want to start with you. You have Maria Bartiromo, who is very friendly towards Donald Trump, contending with this idea that at one point in this war, people were told, look, we obliterated their navy. We took out most of their military capabilities. And yet you're seeing service members die and you're seeing them being able to lash out at places like Jordan in the region. How do you respond?
5: Look, I think first and foremost, we have to say that all of us here agree that this loss is horrific, right? U.S. loss like this is awful. We all mourn these lives. We all know that they're doing the impossible. They're signing up for something none of us could probably fathom. I know it's hard enough for me to sit here with you all compared to, you know, what they sign up to do. These are American heroes. And I think we're all sitting here wondering what this means moving forward. I believe the president when he says that they're going to strike them now 10 times harder than they could have otherwise. I believe that he, you know, he means business. He always has. But when you take American blood like this, there's really no other response. I think the entire country agrees with Maria. Maria's a friend. I know that when she looks at this, she wants to know that Iran is actually obliterated in the way that they can never react like this ever again. They never have this capability. But for them, it doesn't mean that their navy wasn't, for a fact, obliterated. It means they're using every last missile that they have to try and, you know, bring up American pain. That's what they do. It does not mean we're not stronger than them. It doesn't mean we shouldn't celebrate American victories. It means that this war is going to go on, which I think is unfortunate. It means we have a real task on our hand to either get a deal in place that's better than Obama's deal or obliterate.

0: obliterate the Iranian regime once and for all. And I would hope that we can all be united in that.
1: Do you think that we're in a scenario where we're in a quagmire now, where it's we can't find a solution and it's just tit for tat, back and forth, back and forth, back and forth?
0: Well, no, I think when you have a conflict like this that's gone on for 47 years, you know the solution. The solution is to obliterate a regime that wants the death of all American lives. That's the only solution or a deal that's put in place that makes sure that future American generations never have to worry about a nuclear Iran. You brought up that polling. I don't know if that's fair to compare conflicts, considering Americans have a bad taste in their mouth. Maybe, you know, they should, considering we had a 20-year conflict that we were in. They don't want to see that happen again. I'm more curious to see what polling looks like after this conflict is behind us, knowing that it was taken care of in a much less time, hopefully a stronger fashion, and again, made sure that Americans were safe for generations to come.
1: Christine, I do want to ask you about this, because one of the things you're...
0: When you have a conflict like this that's gone on for 47 years, you know the solution. The solution is to obliterate a regime that wants the death of all American lives. That's the only solution or a deal that's put in place that makes sure that future American generations never have to worry about a nuclear Iran. You brought up that polling. I don't know if that's fair to compare conflicts, considering Americans have a bad taste in their mouth. Maybe, you know, they should, considering we had a 20-year conflict that we were in. They don't want to see that happen again. I'm more curious to see what polling looks like after this conflict is behind us, knowing that it was taken care of in a much less time, hopefully a stronger fashion, and again, made sure that Americans were safe for generations to come.
1: Christine, I do want to ask you about this, because one of the things you're pointing to, you know, comparing it to other wars, and I think one of the things that Americans learned as they watched these wars go on and on and on and on is that they didn't feel in the end that they were worth it. They were worth the lives of those soldiers, the pain of the families, and the ultimate result. I mean, the Taliban is now in charge of Afghanistan.
0: After 20 years.
1: So their taste for war is low. But the president himself had promised no more forever wars. And I think a lot of people looked at that, and that may be reflected in those numbers. How do you see it, Christine?
2: An interesting fact in these polls, the support for this war has plummeted very quickly, as opposed to Iraq and Afghanistan, where it took much longer for people to lose faith and lose support in the war. I think people really see that the president went in without a clear plan. When he did then articulate a plan, one thing was regime change. We now have a leader who is more committed to killing Americans than the prior supreme leader. Two, it was to, you know, obliterate their nuclear capability, which we had said we had done but then didn't do, and to, you know, obliterate their military capacity, which clearly we haven't done if soldiers are continuing to die at the hands of the Iranians. I think people are so quickly dissatisfied because they know we didn't go in with a plan, we shouldn't have gone in, and going in without a plan means you don't really have a plan to get out. And in addition to the impacts you articulated, it's also having an impact on the American economy, with gas being back up to $4 and more in some places, and diesel being back to $5. So people are feeling hit, and Americans are willing to sacrifice for the good of the country and the good of the world. And no one wants Iran to have a nuclear weapon, but their sacrifices, I think the polls show, they feel are for naught, because there really isn't a plan. And every time the president says we've had a victory, it turns out not to be true.
1: Steve, when you look at this, how much of what you see in the polling and just the feeling of Americans that this isn't worth it has to do with the economy, has to do with the indirect effects
3: to
1: their lives?
3: Nobody likes paying $4 a gallon for gasoline. And remember, we had the lowest gasoline prices in 50 years back in January and February. So clearly that's part of this. And food prices, too, have been affected. You know, if you had asked me that question, that poll question that Americans were asked, my answer would be predicated on whether we've taken out their nuclear capability. And if we have, and I don't know what the truth is, but if we have, then I would say it's worth it. But if we haven't, then it's hard to see what we've achieved here. So I think it's sort of premature to judge this yet, because, look, the impact of taking out their nuclear capability is massive for civilization.
1: Keith, when you look at this, is it possible that all of this in the end will actually end up hurting Iran because other nations are being attacked by them that's sort of in the region, and they're looking at other ways to try and get oil to people without going through the strait? So ultimately, in I don't know how many years' time, do you see this as being an ultimate downfall, if you will, for Iran and its hold on the region.
4: Well, it's already hurting Iran, but it's hurting the United States too. And that's the problem. I mean, you can't bomb somebody for months and months and expect it to have no impact on them. It did have an impact on Iran, but it didn't have the desired impact. President Trump said he wanted to have regime change, or he wanted to have unconditional surrender. He was going to help the people of Iran. He was going to obliterate their nuclear program, which he already said he did last year, which he didn't. And we're going to create a better deal. It was better than Obama's deal, and they created a ceasefire agreement. It was worse than Obama's deal and paid him off. And so the American people are understandably frustrated because we've been through this before. We've seen this movie before. We saw it in Iraq. We saw it in Afghanistan. And we don't want to see it again. And the president isn't being transparent. So I agree with Stephen about the idea that we need the president and the administration to be transparent, because right now we have 17 U.S. service members who have been killed. But the new reporting is that nearly 100 service members have been injured in the past 2 weeks. And we're just now learning about it today because reporters are telling us that, not the government. That's a problem.
1: When you think about this number, there was reporting about the number of people that have been injured. And the response from the Trump administration was, well, we can't tell people about the injuries because it actually helps Iran. They know then that they're doing this damage. But service members have been killed, and you certainly have to tell the American public about those. What do you think about that response? What advice would you give the president?
5: Well, I think certainly when you have soldiers that have been killed in action, the public needs to know that. Now, regarding damage and other, assessments following an attack from Iran, you know, the strategic value of immediate reporting versus delayed reporting, I would give them some latitude on that. I'm not really in a position to judge them on it because I don't know what the truth is regarding, the strategy of the bases that have been targeted. So I'll just leave that at that. But I think anytime you have soldiers killed, you got to tell the public, and we all need to mourn for them, and we all need to understand that war rarely goes according to anybody's plan. War is dangerous, and these soldiers who sign up to fight for the United States sign up to do some of the bravest and most heroic things any of us could imagine, and sometimes that leads to loss of life, and we should just remember that they are heroes, and they're fighting for the United States, and they're fighting for an outcome. The outcome is to make us safer. We would be safer if Iran is totally degraded from ever having a nuclear weapon. The world will be safer if they are no longer capable of being the world's largest sponsor of terrorism. We will be safer if their ability to destabilize the Middle East as a whole goes away. And those are ultimately the outcomes. But I agree with Stephen. The nuclear piece was always the number one issue. And ultimately, that's how this has to end. We have stopped Iran from being able to get a nuclear weapon. I think they've been dramatically set back from the activities of last summer and these activities. But that's ultimately the goal, number one goal. There are other goals. But the number one issue is nuclear weapons. They cannot have them, and we cannot leave until we can assure the American people they will never get them.
1: Yeah. All right. Let's move on to the next issue. The president's new 50% tariff on a long list of Canadian goods could ignite a brand new trade war. How that might impact the affordability crisis and the midterms, we'll debate next.

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2: Tonight, Donald Trump is announcing sweeping new tariffs against Canada, our neighbor to the north, threatening to reignite a trade battle with one of America's closest allies and top economic partners. The 50% tariffs on certain Canadian goods, which include electrical equipment and machinery, are among the steepest tariffs the administration has levied against any country. Although just last week, Trump did threaten to tariff Canada over wildfire smoke. Administration officials said these latest tariffs, though, are unrelated to that threat. Trump cited Section 338 of the Tariff Act of 1930, a law that does allow a president to tariff goods up to 50% without congressional approval when a country is believed to be discriminating against American goods. Now, Canada has something to say about this. In a statement, Canadian Prime Minister Mark Carney said, quote, this trade dispute has raised costs for families, particularly in the U.S. Canada stands ready to engage intensively to address outstanding issues with the U.S. to the mutual benefit of our citizens. The law Trump cites has never been applied quite like this. So, Scott, when you look at this, you have a state that gets directly affected by this almost every single time. And I do want to just quickly read what some Canadians are saying about this, if I can figure it out here. Okay. Let's get this viewer who has just gone to CNN.com/Abby. John M.C. from Canada says in part, this isn't right on any level. We are neighbors, friends, allies. Just a note for some of you, we do get nailed by these tariffs as much as you do. Our costs have skyrocketed. The second quote is very similar to that. What do you say to them?
3: Well, the president today, by the way, let me acknowledge, I am from Kentucky, and the bourbon industry there has been caught up in these tariffs, and they have concerns about it. So that's
2: because Canadians have said, we're not drinking this anymore, and they've taken it off the shelves in some places.
3: And the retaliations there have been pretty clear. Now, the president issued some paper today, the White House did, and you can look at it at the White House website. The areas he was really concerned about were motor vehicles, alcohol, and dairy. And I think they do make a pretty compelling case that the Canadians have unfairly singled out those industries in the United States for unfair trade practices. That is the stated reason for the tariffs today. Now, going on in the background here is also that I guess we're currently renegotiating or trying to renegotiate the USMCA, although I think we're talking to Mexico and not the Canadians at the moment. You would hope that in the outcome of all this, the Canadians would not unfairly target things in the United States like dairy and alcohol and motor vehicles. What was true remains true today. The president believes in his authority to tariff. He believes tariffs are not used enough. He believes tariffs give him economic leverage, but also diplomatic and negotiating leverage. I assume that's part of what's going on here as well. That was his attitude before. It's his attitude today, and I have no reason to believe he's ever going to change.
4: Unlike some of the tariffs last year that the court invalidated, I think correctly, it's pretty clear that he has the authority. This particular tariff is a legal tariff. It's a retaliatory tariff. It is true that Canada is imposing pretty high tariffs on the United States. And Trump's whole strategy, look, I'm a free trade guy. I'd love to see Canada, Mexico, and the United States be just one big free trade zone. But it is true that Canada is discriminating against American products. And Trump has, for better or worse, and in some cases better, he has used America's leverage to force other countries like Canada to comply. The tariffs they put on American dairy products are outrageous. And I bet in the next 3 or 4 weeks, I'll bet you, that Canada will back down here. And that will be good for America.
5: The problem is that Trump acts mercurially. He doesn't really think these things throughout very long. He was just sitting around with the president of Mexico and the prime minister of Canada yesterday at the World Cup. He couldn't have a conversation with them. He decides the next day he's going to slap tariffs on Canada. It's a reflection of a president who doesn't make decisions thoughtfully.
2: All right. Ahead, the president just got his new Air Force One. We all saw it. He loved it. So why is it going to be out of service for a month to get, quote, maxed out? We'll discuss what that means next.

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0: business is our business.
1: Tonight, just a few weeks after its inaugural flight, the Qatari gifted Air Force One is getting some upgrades. It comes after President Trump appeared to admit that the $400 million plane needs additional defense systems. Trump had denied that security concerns were... Oh, there he is. Let's listen to him.
2: Send it in about a month or so, they're going to send it to have it be maxed out. So they're going to be sending it and they'll have it be maxed out. It'll take about a month.
1: Trump had initially denied that security concerns were part of a decision to swap planes on his way back from a NATO summit earlier this month. Sources tell CNN clearing the jet for the trip to Turkey was just simply a mistake. What does maxing out mean, Scott Jennings? I just want to get your view on that.
3: I don't know, but I hope it means all the missiles, defense systems, lasers, and anything else we can put on there to keep safe the President of the United States. I have seen this plane in action. I was at Mount Rushmore and saw it fly over Mount Rushmore. It looks cool, but looking cool is secondary to being totally safe for the President. So whether it takes a month or 3 months or however long, if he's going to use it, I want it to have all the bells and whistles it needs.
1: I do want to ask you about the fact that he's gone after... There's a lot of discussion about this plane.
3: Yeah.
1: And even before there was reporting that the reason why they didn't use it coming back from NATO was because of security concerns, there were security concerns. That was kind of a well-known thing. But now he is going after this leak. He's going after journalists asking for all manner of things. He's going after people inside of his staff. As to whether they leaked something to them, even though this was kind of widely known that this plane needed some more potential security apparatus.
3: Well,
1: what do you make of the president's actions?
3: I don't know what was or is widely known on this front, but if you are in possession of security information, national security information that could jeopardize the safety of the president of the United States and you choose to leak that, I would hope that you're held accountable for that because that's indefensible.
1: But should journalists be held accountable?
3: Well, every administration has taken some action against journalists when they thought that they were in the wrong. I don't know what the truth is here, and I certainly give journalists and the First Amendment a broad latitude, but I am extreme. This guy they tried to assassinate this guy numerous times, and we also know intelligence came from Israel that Iran was going to try to assassinate him while he was over there. He is probably as unsafe as any president we've had in the modern era, because of all these threats. And so if you're leaking information that could make him more unsafe, I don't look too kindly on it.
4: I don't think the journalists did anything wrong. I mean, what they did was they released a report after it was announced that he was not going to take the plane. He was not going to be on the plane anyway. There was no danger to his safety whatsoever. And that automatically raises a red flag. Any journalist worth their salt would immediately start asking a question. Wait a minute. He flew this plane, which he's been touting all this time. It cost $400 million, allegedly, and maybe even more. How much more to fix? To all the way over to Turkey, and then he won't fly that same plane back. They had to get another plane in. Any reporter would ask a question. That's a logical question to ask. And to me, this is a reflection of the incompetence of the Trump administration and the corruption of the Trump administration coming together to converge. This is a whole corrupt deal with the Qatari government to accept this royal jet in violation of all constitutional requirements, the foreign emoluments clause and everything else. Not only that, but then he does the wrong job. He doesn't even get the plane fixed right. He's in such a rush because he wants to get this done so he can show off instead of letting the Air Force take its time and do the job correctly. This is the problem with Donald Trump. He's not focused on the things the American people care about. They care about affordability, and he's spending hundreds of millions of dollars to fix up a damn luxury jet.
1: Steve, I do want to ask about something that Scott said. He said, look, this president has faced more than one assassination attempt. Several, and you can look at the apparatus itself and say, since that is the case, shouldn't this have been taken care of beforehand, before he took any flights on this particular aircraft?
5: Well, look, I think Scott had it, nailed it. I mean, you've got to make sure that the president is always safe, this president or any president. You know, we don't want the movie version of Air Force One. And so I don't know what the facts are. But the most important thing is we better make sure that Air Force One is completely safe in the air and not vulnerable to missiles.
4: But he has planes. He has other planes. He has other Air Force One jets that are capable of flying.
6: And the facts are the plane was not safe enough to carry the president back from Turkey. That is a fact. And that speaks to the question of why was this rushed? Why did this have to go up in the air so quickly as opposed to letting it be maxed out in a month's time?
1: We will see what maxed out
0: means. I'm glad everyone's worried about Donald Trump's safety here. That's good to know.
1: As they should be as the president of the United States. All right, next. 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
2: Now we've got some viewer feedback from CNN.com/Abby. Juanita telling us using negative rhetoric to combat rhetoric is getting us nowhere. We're doing a flash round here because we just have a little bit of time. Is she right?
3: Well, it's not negative rhetoric. It's violent rhetoric, calling ICE Nazi, Gestapo. I mean, that's routine Democratic talking points. I think that's well beyond negative. So I agree negative rhetoric is bad, but I view this rhetoric as well beyond negative.
4: A fish rots from the head. And the Donald Trump at the presidency and the White House is calling people the enemy of the state and vermin. Can't get much more negative than that. It's Nazi rhetoric, literally.
2: All right, I'm going to let those two things stand, opposite and opposing ideas. Multiple viewers are asking for a fact check on Steve Moore's comment, and he's already shaking his head. He hears you about January being the lowest gas prices in 50 years, according to AAA. That was gas average between 281 and 287 in January, the lowest in the last 5 years, not 50.
5: So now, I'm glad people asked about this because it's the lowest gas price adjusted for inflation in the last 50 years.
2: Adjusted for inflation. Yeah. An important note.
5: The lowest price in 50 years. That's pretty amazing.
2: Adjusted for inflation.
4: We still need to fact check that one, too.
2: We'll look into it. And we'll have to look at the Bureau of Labor Statistics to find those answers. But
5: you don't trust me?
2: You didn't
5: trust
2: say the part about inflation earlier. Speaking of inflation, a lot of Americans worried about the price of gas because it is going up. It is no longer that low number. We are now at $4 a gallon. We will see how this all plays out. Thank you all for coming, and thank you for watching Newsnight. You can stream the show anytime with an all-access subscription in the CNN app or at CNN.com. 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CNN's coverage continues next.
6: Tonight, the Pentagon admitting nearly 100 troops have been hurt in just the last 2 weeks of war with Iran. That is on top of the 3, possibly 4 servicemen and women killed over the weekend. And new strikes and counterstrikes underway tonight. John King here, in for Anderson. It is the 10th round of airstrikes against Iran since the ceasefire broke down. It comes with mediators today floating a 10-day pause in hostilities. But President Trump had already signaled his intentions at lunchtime, saying every time Iran kills an American soldier, they will pay for that killing many times over. And at 4 p.m. today, CENTCOM launching new attacks. U.S. official. It is the 10th round of airstrikes against Iran since the ceasefire broke down. It comes with mediators today floating a 10-day pause in hostilities. But President Trump had already signaled his intentions at lunchtime, saying every time Iran kills an American soldier, they will pay for that killing many times over. And at 4 p.m. today, CENTCOM launching new attacks. A U.S. official telling CNN, even though ceasefire talks are continuing, the president is focused right now on making Iran pay for violating that memorandum of understanding. And this official says, for the American troops killed in action. This is video of a deadly missile strike on a Jordanian airbase overnight Friday into Saturday. This morning, the Pentagon identified 2 soldiers killed in that attack. Private Isabella Gonzalez of Texas was just 19 years old. She was assigned to an air defense regiment based in Germany. First Lieutenant Tyler James Feehan was from Hawaii and served also in missile defense with a unit from Fort Bragg, North Carolina. A third, as yet unidentified, serviceman was killed in northern Iraq, and a fourth is missing still in Jordan. And again, as we mentioned, the Pentagon spokesman says nearly 100 service members have been hurt since July 7th, mostly mild concussions, he said. Separately, a CNN data review shows that the Pentagon has been slow to disclose war injuries, which that same spokesman says is to protect other service members who might be jeopardized, he claims, by releasing such information prematurely. But it is the new fatalities that the president, first and foremost, is concerned with. The most since March, when 13 U.S. service members lost their lives.
7: We feel very badly, but, you know, those great people, those great patriots were out there fighting that Iran cannot have a nuclear weapon. Iran has been very, very badly damaged. They've lost everything almost militarily. They've got very little evidence.
6: Recent events, though, call into question that very little left part. Iran stepping up attacks on Kuwait and Jordan, with both reporting missile intercepts, more missile intercepts today. And the U.S. official tells us the Pentagon is sending more fighter jets and support aircraft to the region. Not what you'd be doing if Iran truly, as the president said, has very little left. Complicating the picture, the Iran-backed Houthi rebel group in Yemen today declaring a blockade on Saudi shipping, which has to go through the Bab al-Mandeb. That's the other maritime choke point in the region. And with a tanker reportedly hit tonight in the Strait of Hormuz and any shipping there down to a trickle, oil prices continue rising back toward the $100 a barrel mark. Gas prices here in the United States, meantime, back, you see it there, $4 a gallon, up more than a dollar since this war began. The American people who voted midterm elections 15 weeks from tomorrow simply don't approve of this war. New polling, you see it again right there, shows 68% of Americans believe this is not a war worth fighting. Just 28% say it is. Tomorrow, the president will travel to Dover Air Base in Delaware to attend the dignified return of the remains of Private Gonzalez and Lieutenant Feehan. Yesterday, he was asked how a war he himself said would last weeks at most has gone on this long.
7: You keep hitting me. This is a far bigger job that we're doing. We were doing a little job of stopping them from having a certain capability. Now we're just ending it. So it's really not the same thing. What we're doing now is we're ending any chance where they could have a nuclear missile. If you look at it, after a week and a half, not 4 weeks, a week and a half, 2 weeks, we stopped them from probably, but I don't want to have the word probably. Thank you very much, everybody.
0: Thank you, sir.
6: Start off tonight with Kristen Holmes at the White House. Kristen, you hear the words from the president there saying this is very different. It's not what he intended or not what he expected at the very beginning. What are you hearing about the hours and the days ahead?
8: Well, that's what we've heard from U.S. officials, John, this kind of idea of separating the different sections of what has been going on. They said that the first part of this, the idea of the actual military action was over, and now they were in this other phase. Well, we've seen really an escalation that's brought them back to the first part of this, what happened before the ceasefire, this rise in military expectations. And we look at the next couple of days and weeks, President Trump is angry. It is clear from the U.S. officials that we're talking to that they want retribution for the fact that Iran violated the ceasefire on multiple occasions, and retribution for the fact that Iran has now taken the lives of these American servicemen and women. That was a line that President Trump really did not want to cross. And as you noted, this is now the most deadly stretch that we have seen in quite some time since the beginning of this quote-unquote incursion in Iran, President Trump not calling it a war. But as we've seen, things are escalating. And every U.S. official I've talked to says President Trump right now is focused on getting retribution, particularly for those deaths.
6: Well, to that point, maybe that's the answer to the question. But we see the pictures of escalation. Mediators, though, did reportedly float a 10-day ceasefire proposal today. White House even considering that?
8: Everything's a consideration, and we know President Trump has been looking for some kind of diplomatic off-ramp. We heard U.S. Secretary of State just yesterday, Marco Rubio, talking about this idea that diplomacy is always something that they are seeking out. But I do want to read you this direct quote, and you kind of alluded to it in your opening, but this is what U.S. officials said specifically when we asked about this idea of them accepting the ceasefire. They said, right now, President Trump is focused on making Iran pay for their violations of the MOU and their continued acts of terrorism in the Strait of Hormuz. Went on to say, in addition, the president will make Iran pay for the deaths of U.S. soldiers. So that is where his mind is at. Now, what that means, we don't understand in a larger picture yet. We have asked a number of questions. President Trump has floated this idea of Karg Island. We know that that would require actual troops on the ground. If President Trump is willing to do that, as of now, it does not seem like that is something he is willing to do. But as we've said, this idea of this floated proposal, that came before this 10th night of consecutive strikes that we heard about from the Central Command. So clearly they are not considering it in this moment.
6: Kristen Holmes at the White House, thank you so much. Joining me now to discuss further, retired U.S. Army Lieutenant General Karen Gibson, the former Director of U.S. Intelligence for the U.S. Central Command. Also, former senior U.S. diplomat Alan Ayer, who was a member of the team that negotiated the 2015 nuclear deal with Iran, and the former Deputy Assistant Secretary of Defense for the Middle East, Dana Stroll. General, I want to start with you. When you hear Kristen Holmes reporting, you hear the words of the President of the United States, retribution, retaliation. You also hear more assets being sent into the region by the Pentagon. Forgive the question, but does it sound like a clear plan or does it sound more like an emotional reaction?
0: Well, I think when we see that there are additional assets going forward, that would lead me to believe that the Central Command commander has requested these as a prudent, perhaps, pre-positioning of assets for what might be more expanded operations in the future. I mean, certainly it's an understandable desire to have retribution for the tragic deaths of American service members, but the number of perhaps refueling aircraft and others that are going forward lead me to believe that perhaps there is planning for a more expansive target set than what we've seen to date, which has largely been focused on eliminating or reducing Iran's military capabilities that can be used to interdict or affect commercial shipping in the Strait of Hormuz.
6: And Alan, follow on from there. If you get expanded assets and you get expanded targeting, do you believe that is likely to convince the Iranian leadership, okay, it's time to back down or come back to the table with a more conciliatory approach?
9: Highly unlikely, John. This Iranian leadership, more radical, more militarized, less risk-averse and more anti-U.S., is almost certainly not going to capitulate because they see any capitulation as just inviting further pressure from the United States and Iran, and Israel. So, no, I think what would happen is the Iranians are engaged right now in moving up the escalatory ladder. So to the extent that the United States escalates, it will respond proportionally, perhaps targeting GCC energy infrastructure or other available targets. But the Iranian leadership, you know, they've lost 6,000 Iranians. They've lost over 50 of their top military and civilian leaders. And they're firmly convinced the U.S. and Israel are seeking to get rid of the regime. So they're not really looking for ways to play nice with the United States.
6: Well, then, Dana, is there any conclusion to make, at least on this day, that this is going to continue to spiral into something bigger, bigger and bigger still?
10: Well, first of all, making Iran pay is not a strategic objective, and it's not an achievable military objective. So as what we've seen happen in the past 24 hours is the scope and scale of U.S. strikes inside Iran are expanding. At first, it was just coastal infrastructure, coastal radars, and the specific Iranian military capabilities, as the general said, that were threatening commerce and freedom of navigation in the Strait of Hormuz. But now geographically dispersed across Iran, electrical grids, railways, bridges, other infrastructure that could be used for military purposes by Iran and the IRGC, but also are used by civilians. And as the United States expands that aperture, the Iranians, as Alan said, are going to respond in kind. So they are now targeting desalination plants in the Gulf, civilian hotels, and today beyond the U.S. military base in Jordan, actually Jordanian port infrastructure. You take all that together, and this is all signs of an escalating scope of military targeting on both sides.
6: General Gibson, help somebody out there who might be confused. You have a unique perspective from your position at CENTCOM. On the one hand, there is no question in 4+ months, the United States has delivered some punishing military blows against Iranian capabilities. And yet, Iran can still, as it had over the weekend, launch missiles into Jordan and strike those bases and sadly kill U.S. servicemen and women. Help that in the context in terms of what Iran has lost, but what it's still capable of doing.
0: Yes. So I think in terms of the strike against Jordan, the range itself of that weapon was not a surprise. Perhaps the precision and accuracy of the strike, depending on whether the building that they actually struck was the one they intended to, that might be somewhat of a surprise. But even though the U.S. military has conducted punishing airstrikes for months and really significantly degraded much of Iran's inventory, there is still much that remains, and actually eliminating it entirely is a very high bar, particularly for things like one-way attack drones. They're cheap, they're plentiful, they're easy to hide, they're hard to find, there aren't a lot of signatures until they begin to launch one. It reminds me very much of trying to entirely eliminate the IED network in Iraq that was being used against American service members, you know, decades ago. It's just a very asymmetric fight, and it is incredibly difficult to eliminate every one of those weapons. Obviously, as they've demonstrated, they still have and continue to produce inventory.
6: And Alan, as we have the conversation about the United States and Iran, we see the Houthis deciding to get involved as well, to join the escalation, if you will. It's not directly connected, maybe, but it certainly is connected. What's the impact of that?
9: Well, the obvious one, John, which is that Again, this is not because Iran asked them to. It's because they've got their own beef with the Saudis. And the animosity mutual between those two have acted up in the last couple of weeks. So, yeah, that will not only restrict Saudi's ability to export what it was shipping overland to avoid the Strait of Hormuz, but it will also degrade the Saudis' ability to import vital foods they need for their own population. And one other quick point, John, let's not forget, this war right now is all about reopening or trying to reopen a strait that was fully open before we started the war. The putative cause of this war, the nuclear issue, is so far down the road you can't even see it.
6: Dana, you heard at the top of the program, the Pentagon now conceding, CNN's reporting that they've been slow to disclose the injuries in the war. That's not how the Pentagon would describe it, but tonight they say 100 or so killed in the last couple of weeks. Do we need, there hasn't been a Pentagon briefing in, I believe, 2 months. Injured here. There hasn't been a Pentagon briefing in 2 months. Does the administration, should it be more transparent, or are they right to say, we can't tell you about these injuries because of security concerns?
10: I think it's two challenges, and we've seen other Department of Defense teams and other Pentagon teams balance these tensions. So on the one hand, information that's extremely timely allows the enemy, in this case Iran, to learn whether or not their targeting is effective. And if it's not effective, then they're going to learn how to improve over time. So there's always a need to limit exactly what is available in the public domain immediately. At the same time, transparency is part of our system here of rules, congressional oversight, in a democracy where the public has a right to know what its military service members whose lives are at risk every day are doing, what we're achieving, and what this blood and treasure is for. And the lack of transparency, the lack of public articulation is a core vulnerability. And it's why so many Americans and so many members of Congress are questioning exactly what we can realistically achieve in this war.
6: General Gibson, let me close with you. You heard Kristen Holmes, our White House correspondent, saying, of course, everything is always being considered. But it does seem, with more assets going in and more escalation going in, that the administration, at least at the moment, does not believe, and Alan made this point, that Iran is ready to come back to the table in any conciliatory or any meaningful way. So then, are there new military objectives that might bring that about?
0: Well, when I think about, as a former intelligence professional, what an adversary is going to do, I look at two things. One, what is their will and intent, their desire? And two, what is their ability? And we've already talked about the effect that we've had, not total, in trying to degrade their ability to conduct strikes. But when we look at their will and intent, their desire, their stated desire to institute a new mechanism for navigation through the straits that they'll control, the fact that they continue to hit shipping despite all of these strikes by U.S. Central Command leads me to believe that we're not affecting their will and intent. And I think continuing along the path of having the same kinds of strikes that we've had in the past, it's going to take something that really is far more significant to change their calculus and cause them to back off on this insistence that they will control vessels that go through the straits. It's a tough nut to crack.
6: Sure seems to be. General Gibson, Alan Ayer, Dana Stroll, grateful for your time. Thank you so much. Up next, a lawmaker who's calling for ending the war right now, Senator Chris Van Hollen, will join us. And later, what authorities in New York are revealing about the Army veteran they said did this, lighting a fire, setting off fireworks, and brandishing a rifle outside a federal building in Lower Manhattan.

0: hold a hearing on the war. I will say that tomorrow, I serve on the Appropriations Committee, we will have the Secretary of Defense, Pete Hegseth. He'll be in front of the committee, and you can be sure he'll be getting the kind of questions that we're talking about right now. What is the purpose of this war, and how are you going to end it? Again, they got us into this terrible mess. We've got to get out of it. I'll also be pushing for another vote on war powers resolution so we can at least begin to hold our Republican Senate colleagues accountable. They should have to tell their constituents and people in their states where they stand as the president escalates this war again.
1: There have been growing support for that, as you know. I understand your point about trying to bring it up again, but it is largely symbolic. The one way Congress could stop this is to cut off the funding. Most of the attention is on the House side right now as Speaker Johnson tries to get his narrow majority to pass this. But then that money would come back to the Senate, where the leadership, you're on the Democratic side, the Republican leadership says it wants to use, forgive me, America, a process called reconciliation, which means they can do it with a majority of Republicans. Do you have any hope? I know it's about other spending bills, too, and that's usually how it happens. Well, I couldn't vote against it just for the war, Senator, because I had to vote for this, that, and the other thing. But do you have any hope that you can get the two or three or four Republicans you would need to stop this?
0: Well, John, I do know in the Senate the idea of moving through this process you describe as reconciliation is something that a lot of senators don't want to do. Whether they end up doing that because the president insists on it, we'll see. But I, for one, am not going to vote for one penny for this illegal, senseless war. And that's why originally the Pentagon and the president was talking about coming up with a supplemental. I think they recognized they didn't get the votes, didn't have the votes, and so now they're looking for alternatives. But it's not a done deal, not by any means. And as you say, at the end of the day, the real power Congress has here is the power of the purse, and we should not be voting for more money for this illegal, senseless war.
1: We had over the weekend, Friday into Saturday, the horrible strike in Jordan, which killed at least two U.S. servicemen. Bahrain has been repelling missiles and drone strikes as well. You say you're not getting much conversation from the administration. What are your conversations with our allies in the region, Kuwait, Bahrain, Jordan, and elsewhere, who obviously are bearing the brunt of this?
0: Well, they're very worried, of course, John, because they become targets of the Iranian counterattacks. These are countries that in many, many cases have U.S. defenses, U.S. bases. And Iran's position is if the United States is going to attack us from these bases, we're going to counterattack against these U.S. bases in places like Jordan. And of course, these countries thought that, you know, America would be a great shield. What they didn't count on was a president who was going to start a war, not simply be there to help provide defenses against other aggressors. And what happened was President Trump and Prime Minister Netanyahu started this war. And what we're doing is seeing the terrible consequences, both in terms of lives lost and, of course, the terrible economic impact on Americans here at home, but also throughout the Gulf region. I mean, think about tourism in that area. Think about the Jordanians who want people to come to the, you know, Gulf of Aqaba. All of that tourism is suppressed. The economies in that region are taking a hit. So they're very worried about this war dragging on.
1: Senator Van Hollen, thank you for your time tonight. Obviously, we'll keep track of Secretary Hegseth before the committee tomorrow. Appreciate your time, sir. Up next for us, authorities name the man they say set a fire outside a Manhattan federal building equipped, get this, they say, with an air rifle, a hammer, two axes, three knives, and a machete. Also tonight, mega social media influencers, the Tate brothers, now facing extradition on rape and human trafficking charges. They're now pleading for the Trump administration to intervene.

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1: The FBI says a 43-year-old Army veteran is in custody tonight, accused of tossing an incendiary device at a federal building that houses offices for Immigration and Customs Enforcement here in New York City. Here is the moment authorities say Andrew Arabaca doused an area with gasoline and ignited it with a firework. This was captured on video from across the street. Then smoke filled the area, and investigators say Arabaca fired several airsoft rifle pellets at the building. According to the FBI, at least three people were injured. They also say he had, get this, two axes, a hammer, a machete, and three knives, and a sign saying, ICE off our streets. Joining us now to discuss, retired FBI Special Agent Richard Kolko, former NYPD Detective David Sarney. Richard, to you first, you're very familiar with that building. You know it well. What stands out when you hear the details and then see the images of this attack? What stands out to you?
2: Well, I've walked into that door many times when I was assigned to the New York office. The road's blocked off. Security is really tight around there. This person knew they were going to get caught. There was no question there. The cameras that are available, security, there's two levels at the about 20 feet from the door and then at the door. So once he walked up there, I'm kind of surprised he was able to get the fuel out and actually light it before somebody stopped him or accosted him there. But thankfully, he didn't get any closer and didn't cause any more damage. It'll be an interesting investigation. I heard that he is talking, so that's helpful. These people always have some sort of grievance, and he wants a chance to tell his story, and he's going to get a chance.
1: So, David, we were talking before we came on camera. You know the security set up there pretty well yourself, and obviously we see the pictures we see already. There are cameras all over the place there. So investigators have plenty to look at in terms of the scene. Tell us more about, you know, about the security set up there, and then what happens now?
3: Well, you also have law enforcement, NYPD personnel around there. You have federal agents, and you also have private security for that facility. So we've had that. Right. So you have the cameras that the NYPD has, that the feds have there. So you have all of that. That's going to work on that scene and dealing with the investigation there. Now you're talking about the investigation past that. You're going to deal with search warrants at his residence, at his car. Anything with social media, they're going to extract. They're going to look at any electronic device, get search warrants for them, interviews of family, friends. What you're going to look for is not to see if this is just an individual event or was he aided and abetted by anybody outside of this moment in time that he was involved.
1: And Richard, to that point, and you also mentioned you hear from your sources that he's talking. There's always a question, you know, how did he get that close? He obviously didn't get inside the building, but there's always a question of, you know, was there something on social media that they could have seen beforehand? Are they scrubbing these kind of grievances? We know we're in a very heated environment right now. If he had ice off the streets, as some of the reporting said, we're in a very heated environment about that. What are investigators trying to figure out? Obviously, they're trying, you know, why was he there? Did he act alone? What else are they looking for?
2: Well, they're going to see how he got there. I'd find it unusual if this is the first time he walked down to 26 Fed. I'm going to guess they're going to look at if he's got a cell phone, see if he's been in the area before, ridden the train down there. Any of the cameras picked him up in a day, a week, a month before. And they're going to look, as you said, for any co-conspirators, but also any maybe just confidants, people he told that he was going to do this that should have and could have picked up the phone and called law enforcement and said, hey, this guy is a hazard or is a danger. I frankly can't believe he wasn't shot. If he actually took out these airsoft rifles and pointed them at people, I've seen them. Some of them look very real. I am just surprised that either the federal police or the contract police did not shoot this person. So at the end of the day, he's lucky he's still alive. And as far as the investigators concerned, good for them because they'll be able to find out more about why he did this. And then are there other people planning on doing this kind of thing? We know that ICE facilities throughout the country have had very violent protests, and maybe people other planning are talking about this online and see if anybody else is thinking of doing the same thing.
1: David, I assume you agree with Richard. He had to know the likelihood of getting caught, if not shot, was pretty high, given the security around that building. When you're building a profile, building a list, and you see that, you know, machetes, the rifle, what does that tell you?
3: Well, pretty much from what he said, and I believe I was listening to the press conference, he wanted to cause as much damage and injury to as many people as he could. This is a person, regardless of how you feel, there's protocols, policies, advice, he was looking to injure people he's never met, kill people he's never met for whatever idea or ideology he has. That's the reality of this. And, you know, you could protest, you could be angry about it, but now you've gone to the extreme, and this is something we have to really be mindful of, the way in which the volatility, the name-calling, the demonization of what federal agents are sworn to do. And that's the issue at hand, is we have to really tamp it down. It's not just coming from one area or one side of the story. It's coming from the middle of the ground, too, where politicians are talking about this and demonizing it constantly. They're doing their job. That's what they're doing. And if you keep doing this to them, what do you have expectations? You won't let the police stop the protest to the extreme. And this is something we have to really be mindful of. The way in which the volatility, the name-calling, the demonization of what federal agents are sworn to do. And that's the issue at hand, is we have to really tamp it down. It's not just coming from one area or one side of the story. It's coming from the middle of the ground, too, where politicians are talking about this and demonizing it constantly. They're doing their job. That's what they're doing. And if you keep doing this to them, what do you have expectations? You won't let the police stop the protest in front, or at least keep a separation. And this is what you have. And this is where you see the volatility has grown exponentially with individuals who now want to go out there and push their agenda. And they want to be like save the world. What they're doing is criminal. And this is what this is. This is a criminal.
1: David Tarney, Richard Colco, gentlemen, appreciate your time. Thank you. Up next for us, new details on the ICE agent involved in that deadly shooting last week in Maine. Plus, he just got it. So why is the president now saying the new Qatari gifted Air Force One need some upgrades?

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3: Anti-ice protesters, you see them there taking to the streets of Maine over the weekend as we're learning more and more about the background of an ICE officer connected to the shooting death of a 25-year-old Colombian man. That incident occurred just 1 week ago and remains under investigation. But the new information is raising serious questions about ICE's hiring and vetting practices under President Trump. CNN's Priscilla Alvarez has more.
4: Demands for reform at the Department of Homeland Security are growing louder as more details emerge about the ICE officer connected to the fatal shooting of 25-year-old Joan Sebastian Duran Guerrero in Maine. Senator Angus King leading the charge along with 38 other lawmakers, calling the recent shootings in Biddeford, Maine and Houston, Texas, among other incidents, quote, completely unacceptable, in a letter addressed to DHS Secretary Mark Wayne Mullen and requesting there be immediate, independent and transparent investigations. As questions still surround the circumstances of last week's shooting in Maine, CNN is learning more about the ICE agent connected to the incident. David Brulette once told a court that he suffered lingering cognitive issues after sustaining a serious head injury during a firefighting training course, according to a lawsuit filed in late 2023. Those problems, according to Brulette, resulted from a steel I-beam falling on his head. He sued the Maine Community College System, which administered the course. In the lawsuit, he said he was still significantly impaired in his activities and in his daily living. He was working as an ICE officer just over 2 years later and was among the officers on the scene in Biddeford, Maine last Monday, according to two of his ex-wives who reviewed photos of the incident. One of them, Ashley Brulette, says she spoke with him.
5: Then I asked him if it was him. He was the one that did it. He said, yes, it was me.
4: CNN has not independently confirmed whether David Brulette fatally shot Duran Guerrero. Federal officials have not publicly identified who shot him. The Department of Homeland Security said the officer used deadly force because he was, quote, fearing for public safety. Brulette previously served in the Army, was employed as a state correctional officer, and as a police officer for the Department of Veterans Affairs, according to records. Other court records illustrate a history of alleged abuse against his ex-wives.
5: He has always displayed violent behavior, very angry person. And I've said for years that it's only a matter of time before he hurts anybody.
4: In court records, Brulette has denied and disputed abuse allegations. A search of a Maine criminal records database showed no evidence that he has ever been charged with or convicted of a crime. Brulette has not responded to several requests for comment. Last year, as ICE was ramping up its hiring spree, the agency specifically sought out military veterans and former and current law enforcement officers. It's unclear exactly how much or what type of training Brulette received from ICE, or whether additional vetting was done. For now, Mullen has said that any officers involved in the recent fatal shootings would be placed on administrative leave while investigations are ongoing.
6: When there's a shooting involved, standard practice is that individual goes on administrative leave while the investigation is going through.
4: In the meantime, the group of senators called on DHS to issue all ICE agents body-worn cameras by the end of this month, wear gear that clearly labels them as ICE, and answer questions about vetting procedures for new recruits. Priscilla Alvarez, CNN, Washington.
3: For more now, I'm joined by John Sandweg. He served as acting ICE director during the Obama administration. John, thank you for your time tonight. You heard Priscilla's report there. From your background and experience, what specific questions would you have about this particular officer and about what happened in Maine in terms of training, vetting, et cetera?
7: Yeah, John, what I'd like to know is what did ICE know about his background and when did they know it in terms of when he went out on duty? John, this is the background checks that ICE historically conducts are not like the background checks, you know, for me and my law firm or you at CNN, right? These are typically in-depth background checks that include interviews, in-person interviews of your friends, your neighbors, your prior employers. And the idea is to try to make sure that you have that suitability, as the word is used, right? That good character, that trustworthiness necessary to be a federal law enforcement officer. It is very difficult, given all the reporting that's coming out now about this individual, to see a scenario where that person could be hired as a federal agent. I'm not saying it's impossible, but it's very difficult to see that. And it really raises questions that in this crazy push that the administration is on to rapidly grow ICE, have we also, you know, we've heard about them cutting corners on training, but have we also cut corners on that vetting before we bring those individuals or select those individuals to be ICE agents?
3: Well, that's an interesting point you make in the sense that, number one, did you have these challenges when you were there? You have applications come in, you got jobs to fill, you're trying to get there, people serve in the military, maybe you try to give them a little grace here and there. It's like, how do you draw the line? And do you think they've just made it easier now than when you were doing it?
7: I gotta tell you, John, we didn't have these problems here, but remember, you know, until really this administration, there have been times where ICE has grown a little bit in the past, but this administration is trying to double the size of the agency. And so what concerns me is during, you know, my time at ICE and really during the last, you know, decade or so, when ICE is only hiring, let's say 200 to 400 individuals a year, backfilling those vacancies that they have. The vetting office and the personal security division that was in charge of doing these background checks was equipped to handle that volume of individuals. But now we're asking them to vet, what, 2,000 to 3,000 a year in this kind of push to hire 10,000 agents in a compressed 3.5-year time window. I don't know if they've changed the standard. I don't know if they're waiving or delaying things on vetting, or I don't know if they're just the offices are overwhelmed and they're not able to get these vetting, you know, done. I will tell you that this case, but also some other reporting, has raised serious questions about whether or not people are getting through that process who probably shouldn't.
3: John Sandwick, thank you for your time. Obviously, this conversation will continue. John, thank you. President Trump says that new Qatari gifted Air Force One will soon be taken out of service for more upgrades. His latest comments appear to confirm security concerns with that $400 million jet, despite weeks of White House denials. Here's what the president told reporters last night when he was asked about the plane's missile defense capabilities.
8: It has a lot of capability, but as I understand it, in about a month or so, they're going to send it to have it be maxed out.
3: Earlier this month, you may recall, the president did not use the new Air Force One to depart the NATO summit in Turkey, despite arriving there on that plane. The next day, the New York Times was first to report about security concerns involving that plane. Then, the Times said four of its reporters were subpoenaed by the federal government. The former FBI director, Andrew McCabe, joins us now. Andrew, number one, just to the president there, the president more or less just said, right, am I reading this wrong? Plane's got security issues, they got to max it out.
9: Yeah, I mean, I think it's, as often happens with this president, his most recent statement kind of obliterates the statements we'd heard before it. It's, I think, public, that I take that as a public acknowledgement of the fact that the plane does not have the same level of safety and security features as the existing Air Force One fleet, the somewhat aged fleet. And that's, of course, the reason that he had to switch to it, to take it out of Turkey, which is very close to the theater of war that we are currently engaged in. So that, I don't think, comes as a surprise to anyone. The thing that shocked me about his statement regarding maxing the plane out with security features is this idea that that's going to be finished in a month. And, you know, for a variety of reasons, John, I find that incredibly hard to believe.
3: Right. Obviously, he was on an overseas trip. He was very close to a war zone. So you can understand the call, even though the White House might continue to issue subpoenas and say it didn't happen. You can understand the call made there. But the president also flies, Air Force One everywhere, including over the United States. On 9/11, President George W. Bush spent most of the day on it. It's been 20 years, but I remember when I covered the White House and spent a fair amount of time on Air Force One, they would show us some of the stuff and just tell us not to talk about it. In terms of security capabilities then and now, where are we? And can this Qatari jet, can it be made as if it were, one of the Boeings made for the White House?
9: Yeah, I mean, I think it, anything can be done. The question is, how long will it take and at what cost? Let's remember told that it would cost the American taxpayers nothing. And that's, of course, not the case. The plane has got to have at least what the current Air Force One security features of those planes. There are industry and Pentagon experts who have publicly stated that cost could go anywhere from $500 million to $2 billion and take up to 2 years to complete. So you're talking about a lot of retrofitting. And in terms of the technology that the current day, the best of the best right today, very different than maybe what you were familiar with 20 years ago. Mm-hmm. every year we get more and more technology. Every year we get more sophisticated about understanding cyber threats and understanding how to secure a massive, basically flying computer from those sort of attackers who would disable it or cause some other sort of mischief. In addition to all the traditional things that Air Force Ones typically have, like the ability to repel or defend themselves against heat-seeking missiles and all sorts of air-to-air ordnance and things like that, it's got to be able to be refueled in midair so that a president on a very tough day like 9/11, which you and I remember well, can spend essentially the whole day in the flying White House and to be safe while doing so.
3: Right. Yes or no, if you can. You had to deal with a lot of sensitive national security leaks and investigations when you're at the FBI. If this one came across your desk, the details about this plane, the president not being able to fly on it, would you subpoena reporters from the New York Times?
9: Well, not a chance when I was in the FBI, because the attorneys general I worked for specifically would not allow us to do such a thing. That policy was greatly expanded or liberalized, I should say, by Attorney General Bondi last year. So kind of put it back in the quiver, so to speak. What amazes me here, John, is no one has identified what statement in the New York Times article they allege to have been a leak that would require investigation. And without that sort of specificity, it's almost impossible for those reporters to understand how to defend themselves against this. It is, by any measure, an assault on the First Amendment.
3: Andrew McCabe, thank you very much. Coming up for us, the social media influencers, the Tate brothers, appear in court. The charges they're facing and why they're asking for help now from the Trump administration.

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2: A first federal court appearance today for brothers and social media influencers Andrew and Tristan Tate. They were arrested over the weekend in Miami, and they face extradition to the United Kingdom, where the pair are charged with more than 50 counts, including rape, sex trafficking. They're also outspoken supporters of President Trump and now appear to be counting on that as they fight to stay in the country. CNN's Randy Kaye has the details.
3: Let me tell you something.
4: The Tate brothers, Andrew and Tristan, are influencers known for their misogynistic content online.
5: I will state right now that I am absolutely sexist and I'm absolutely a misogynist.
4: U.S. Marshals took them into custody Saturday outside a bare-knuckle boxing event. The arrest comes after U.K. investigators say four new victims came forward, claiming rape, sexual assault, sex trafficking, and possession of indecent images of a child. The UK Crown Prosecution Service and Bedfordshire Police say the Tate brothers now face a total of 59 charges between them. The brothers are well known and in some areas of the internet celebrated for suggesting men own women.
6: I believe the woman is given to the man. I believe she's given away by the father. I believe she belongs to the man. I believe she belongs to the man in marriage.
4: The brothers had been arrested in Romania in 2022, where they are facing charges of human trafficking and forming an organized criminal group to sexually exploit women. They have denied all charges. So what were they doing in Miami? Last year, after Romanian authorities lifted the travel restriction on the pair, they hopped on a private jet to Florida.
6: We live in a democratic society where it's innocent until proven guilty, and I think my brother and I are largely misunderstood.
4: Despite all the controversy, their support online continues to grow. Young men and boys often follow them for their content, promoting female submission and male dominance. Andrew Tate once argued women should bear responsibility for being sexually assaulted.
5: It's about the fact that she belongs to him and the intimate parts of her body belong to him.
4: The Tates are outspoken supporters of President Donald Trump and hold plenty of sway in the manosphere. Just 2 weeks before they were allowed to leave Romania, Andrew Tate posted this. The Tates will be free. Trump is the president. The good old days are back. The White House said the U.S. government played no direct role in bringing them to Florida. Romania's foreign minister also said he wasn't pressured. The Tates have repeatedly praised Trump and urged voters to support him. And some members of Trump's family have shown support for the Tates. In 2023, Donald Trump Jr. tweeted about Andrew Tate's house arrest in Romania, calling it absolute insanity. Their defense lawyer reiterated his client's innocence and said this is a case of free speech.
7: When you drag somebody's name through the media, when you slander them, when you defame them, when you accuse them of heinous and terrible allegations, the process becomes the punishment until you can clear your name.
8: And John, the court hearing today lasted just 7 minutes. There's no cameras in court because it's federal court, so we don't have any video from there. But the Tate brothers are expected to remain in custody through at least Monday when the lawyers are back in court. And according to their lawyer, they are being held in solitary confinement. And as you know, with this extradition process, it could last months, depending on how many challenges there are. And in the end, it could actually be up to Secretary of State Marco Rubio to decide the fate, whether or not the extradition will go ahead. And one important note, as I mentioned, the Tate brothers are big Trump supporters. According to one source talking to CNN, they said that apparently people on their side, the allies of the Tate brothers, have been reaching out to people in Trump's orbit, trying to gain support, find support, and hopefully help them. But we are told that the president has no plans to intervene in this extradition process.
2: Randy Kaye, thank you so much. And the news continues right here on CNN.
9: Tropical storm Bertha slowly strengthens, threatening the Gulf Coast with flooding rain and strong wind gusts. We have your forecasts. And
10: your absence has left an emptiness that can never truly be filled. A piece of our hearts will always be missing.
9: Mississippi teen Nolan Wells laid to rest. His family and friends shared memories of his life as questions still surround his death. Plus,
11: they moved faster than you could ever imagine. He just kept coming and he was more aggressive. And as soon as he got off that tree, he launched me in the air.
9: Wow. An update coming from the man who was attacked by a bison at Yellowstone National Park. How he's recovering from his injuries this morning. And one family welcomed four identical baby girls that were naturally conceived. Hear all about this extremely rare pregnancy. That's coming your way. Good morning, everyone. I'm Brad Smith. This is CNN Headline Express. Glad you're with us this morning. Let's get this started. We begin overseas in the Middle East. That's where CENTCOM says the U.S. has completed the 10th straight night of strikes on Iran. Iran's state media reported explosions in the country's southern region along the Gulf of Oman and near the Strait of Hormuz. Now, yesterday, the Pentagon confirmed nearly 100 U.S. service members have been injured in the past 2 weeks. The announcement comes after CNN reported the military has been slow to disclose injuries to troops in this war, saying the delay was intended to protect service members. Mediators between the U.S. and Iran have floated the prospect of a 10-day ceasefire in an effort to get the two countries back to the negotiating table. The White House wouldn't say if it would accept a pause in the fighting, but acknowledged that diplomatic efforts are ongoing. CNN's Leila Garagoglu has the latest for us from Abu Dhabi.
12: We're expecting to see a new set of U.S. fighter jets headed to the region, to the Middle East, as President Trump looks to figure out what he wants to do with this conflict, whether he wants to ramp up the war or look for de-escalation paths. Now, we have heard, as you mentioned, that Qatari and Pakistani mediators have kind of stepped in to try to get the U.S. and Iran back to the table. Iran's interior minister is in Pakistan for bilateral talks. It's unclear whether this will also come up in those talks. But people are really working to try to get both sides to de-escalate and come up with some sort of diplomatic solution, because as we're seeing over the last 10 days, things are escalating and expanding rather quickly. Just last night, U.S. CENTCOM essentially expanded a list of targets. It said that it struck Iranian military command centers, maritime capabilities, missile and drone launch sites, and air defense systems, all in an effort to degrade Iran's military capabilities. So we're seeing things slowly start to widen out. And given that Iran has said that it will respond in kind, the escalation ladder is kind of picking up. So we're going to have to see what happens over the next couple of days. But things are really tense here. It's a very fragile situation, and we're on tenterhooks to see which way things could go.
9: The military has identified two soldiers who were killed in Iranian strikes in Jordan. 19-year-old Army Private Isabella Gonzalez died in Friday's attack on Royal Jordanian Air Bases. She was from Carrollton, Texas. And First Lieutenant Tyler James Feehan died a day after the strike. He was from Hawaii and was 25 years old. The White House says that President Trump is expected to attend a dignified transfer of the U.S. service members killed in the war with Iran. Their bodies will be transferred to Dover Air Force Base on Wednesday. The announcement comes after Trump vowed retaliation against Iran following the deaths of U.S. troops over the weekend. Parts of the Gulf Coast are on high alert this morning. Tropical Storm Bertha is on the move. Days of coastal flooding, heavy rain, and gusty winds are in store. At this hour, a tropical storm warning. It is in effect from Alabama to southeastern Louisiana. Forecasters say that those areas should expect conditions there to worsen tonight. Bertha is expected to make landfall late Wednesday south of New Orleans. Bertha is the second named storm of the Atlantic hurricane season, which has gotten off to a slow start. We have new details this morning about the man authorities say threw an incendiary device at a federal building in New York City yesterday. The FBI Joint Terrorism Task Force is investigating the incident, which was caught on camera. CNN's Bryn Gingras has more for us.
13: One federal authority calling Andrew Arabaka anti-American and anti-government extremist in police custody after they say he staged an attack right here outside of 26 Federal Plaza in Lower Manhattan, a federal building that houses ICE as well as New York headquarters of the FBI and other government agencies. Arabaka, an Army veteran, according to the video that authorities say they have of this incident, came to this area in the morning and essentially fired off an air pistol several times at this building and then proceeded to take a gas can of gasoline, pour it over the front steps of the employee entrance of the building, and then light it on fire. It was quickly apprehended by authorities and has said some things to investigators throughout the investigation and while he's been questioned, including bringing up some anti-ICE sentiments. Authorities also say he had an anti-ICE sign on a cart that he was carrying that was filled with a number of weapons, including a hammer and knives and a machete. So lots to be collected for this investigation.
14: Bryn Gingras reporting. And authorities say that they found what they believe is Arabaka's car. They're working on a search warrant and still no charges, but the suspect is in custody and speaking with law enforcement. We're reaching out to find out if he has a lawyer. Well, happening today, singer David is expected to appear in a Los Angeles courtroom for a preliminary hearing in his murder case. David is accused of killing and dismembering 14-year-old Celeste Rivas Hernandez. The teen's decomposed body was found in the trunk of his car last fall. Prosecutors allege that David killed her after she threatened to disclose details about their relationship. He has pleaded not guilty to the charges. The preliminary hearing is expected to last several days. Mississippi teen Nolan Wells was laid to rest yesterday. But this morning, questions surrounding his mysterious death still remain. A long line of mourners gathered outside the church in the family's hometown of Ocean Springs. Al Sharpton officiated the service. The teen's parents spoke at the service and asked everyone listening to keep Nolan's memory alive.
15: Hold him close in your heart. Share his stories and never stop saying his name.
14: And while friends and family pay their last respects, the demand for answers is only growing louder and more urgent. Attorney Ben Crump had this to say about the investigation.
16: We're going to go wherever the truth leads us. We want the truth, no matter who it implicates or exonerates. We want justice, no matter who it acquits or convicts.
14: Reverend Al Sharpton and Tyler Perry are offering a combined $100,000 reward for information leading to a conviction in Wells' death. Perry also covered the funeral expenses. Well, more than three dozen senators are demanding significant reforms after the deadly shootings by ICE agents in Texas and Maine. In a letter to Secretary Mark Wayne Mullen, they're calling on DHS to follow through on its earlier commitment to equip every ICE arrest team with at least one body camera within the next 60 days. The senators also want to know how new ICE recruits are vetted. Both fatal ICE shootings happened during traffic stops earlier this month, and the agents involved were not wearing body cameras. Here is Border Czar Tom Homan.
17: I'm a supporter of body cameras. I know that body cameras exonerate officers almost 90% of the time. I want the American people to see what that ICE agent sees. You know, you can have cell phone cameras from across the street or cameras from the side or city cameras. I want the American people to see what that ICE officer sees when he takes action.
14: Homan has previously blamed the partial government shutdown earlier this year for the delayed rollout of the body cameras. Well, Spain's World Cup champions, they're back home and to a hero's welcome. Nearly 2 million fans packed the streets of Madrid to celebrate the team's 1-0 victory over Argentina. The celebration stretched well into the night with music, dancing, and players showing off the trophy on stage. It is Spain's second men's World Cup title, and the country also holds the reigning women's World Cup crown, too. Great time for sports there in the country. Lots more to come on CNN Headline Express. The owner of this house was in bed when they heard a boom, and then they saw this outside. That's coming up. And the FDA says it got a false positive in its testing for Cyclospora, the parasite that's made people sick. So what does that mean for you? And?
18: I presume nothing except this. If you return, return as brothers and sisters.
14: Oh, quickly rubbing hands together. All your faves are back. The new Avengers Doomsday trailer is out. Find out what's so special about this one.
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1: The FDA announced that a sample of Taylor Farms' shredded iceberg lettuce had tested positive for cyclospora, and then just a day later, the agency said it was actually a false positive. CNN's Meg Terrell explains what this could mean for consumers.
2: Okay, why is Taylor Farms saying that the FDA issued it an apology over the cyclospora outbreak? And does that mean we don't actually know what's caused thousands of people across the Midwest to get so sick? No, here's what's actually going on. The outbreak has still been traced back to iceberg lettuce supplied by Taylor Farms, with many people, although not all, saying that they ate at Taco Bell locations across five states. Now, these illnesses started in mid-May, so food experts tell us it's likely that the food that made them sick is long gone at this point. The FDA, as part of its outbreak investigation, started testing samples as part of what it calls targeted import surveillance. And on Saturday, it said that a sample of Taylor Farms' shredded iceberg lettuce had tested positive for cyclosporine. Now, this was lettuce that was not included in the ongoing recall. The next day, the FDA said, actually, no, that should be considered a false positive. But the ongoing recall still stands. The FDA on Monday cited, quote, overwhelming epidemiological data. So Taco Bell, Jack in the Box, and several other food suppliers said they've removed recalled lettuce. Walmart also said it removed some products as a precaution, with sell-by dates out to August 3rd. So how worried do you need to be right now? Well, Rutgers food safety expert Dr. Donald Schaffner tells us that the food that started making people sick likely is not out there anymore. But we may still see case counts rise as people who are already sick are added to the outbreak count.
1: Opening arguments could begin as soon as today in the case of a Massachusetts mother accused of strangling her three young children. Prosecutors say Lindsay Clancy planned the killings in 2023 before sending her husband out of the house. Her defense argues that she was suffering from severe postpartum psychosis and lacked criminal responsibility for the killings. She allegedly also tried to kill herself. She has pleaded not guilty. South Carolina Senator Darlene Graham saying that she's going to run for a full term. She was appointed last week by the governor to finish out the term after her brother, Senator Lindsey Graham, suddenly died. In an interview on Monday, Darlene Graham said that she's made the decision to run.
3: He cared about the people of this state. I've worked for almost 30 years for the people of this state.
4: I'm going to talk about that in a minute.
3: I feel like I can do it. I feel an inner peace about it. Will it be difficult? Yes. Absolutely.
4: So you're in.
3: Yeah, I'm in.
1: President Trump posted on Truth Social that he would like for her to run for the seat. Darlene Graham has never held elected office. Well, Arizona voters, they are going to the polls today with several primaries that could help determine the balance of power in Washington. But this is the race that most are watching. It's Andy Biggs and David Schweikert, two congressmen vying for the Republican nod for governor. Biggs is President Trump's pick to lead Arizona, but we should note voters there have a history of choosing the non-Trump-backed candidate in recent statewide elections. We'll be watching that closely. Still to come on CNN Headline Express, a major airport trying something different when it comes to getting you through security. More on that big change coming up. And Flavor Flav opens up about why it's so important to honor Team USA's female athletes. More on his big She Weekend in Vegas. That's all coming up on CNN Headline.

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0: is our business.
1: Well, in Europe, another big day for Britain's new prime minister. We are just hours away from Andy Burnham's first cabinet meeting. Some returning officials are rejoining the cabinet and some new faces as well. Now, Burnham replaces Keir Starmer and is now the UK's seventh prime minister in 10 years. Turning now to that terrifying bison encounter at Yellowstone National Park. We are hearing more from the 65-year-old grandfather who was launched into the air during the attack. You may have seen this dramatic video showing the moment that Carl McDaniel was tossed several feet high after the bison charged at him. Just a frightening ordeal. A broken femur is what he suffered after the breathtaking incident. And now he's recounting the encounter from his hospital bed.
2: They move faster than you could ever imagine. He just kept coming and he was more aggressive. And as soon as he got off that tree, he launched me in the air. I didn't get bruises from him launching me in the air. It was the landing that came the problem.
3: It's actually broken in multiple pieces. And you can see some fragments here, and there are fracture and break lines right through that.
1: The hospital provided the video while he recovers from surgery. This was the second bison attack at Yellowstone this year. A 12-year-old was injured in June, according to the National Park Service. Speedy recovery to McDaniel there. Straight ahead on CNN Headline Express. Tropical storm Bertha is getting stronger. What that means for the Gulf Coast in the coming days. And Matt Damon is sharing some behind-the-scenes details about The Odyssey. And they're all about his female stunt double. That is coming up on CNN Headline.
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1: It is half past the hour. Let's hit the refresh button on our top stories. CENTCOM says that the U.S. has completed the 10th straight night of strikes on Iran. Iran state media reported explosions in the country's southern region along the Gulf of Oman and near the Strait of Hormuz. But the renewed conflict, it comes at a cost. The Pentagon now confirms nearly 100 U.S. service members have been injured in just the past 2 weeks. And officials described the man who they say threw an incendiary device at a federal building in New York City as an anti-American extremist. Andrew Arabica is in police custody this morning after staging the attack on Monday. Now, investigators say that he had an anti-ICE sign on the cart that he used to carry weapons and other destructive items. Also, Secretary of Defense Pete Hegseth and Chairman of the Joint Staff, the Chiefs of Staff, General Dan Kane, they're going to be on Capitol Hill today testifying before a Senate committee on President Trump's $87 billion supplemental funding request that will, in part, help fund the war with Iran. Their testimony comes days after three U.S. service members were killed in Iranian strikes. Efforts to de-escalate attacks between the U.S. and Iran are being one-upped, as U.S. officials are putting it, at least one of them saying, by President Trump's focus on, quote, making Iran pay. This is all taking place. On Monday, the Pentagon confirmed that nearly 100 U.S. service members have been injured in just the past 2 weeks. The announcement comes after CNN reported the U.S. military has been slow to disclose injuries to troops in this war. Mediators between the U.S. and Iran have floated a 10-day ceasefire in an effort to get the two countries back to the negotiating table. The White House wouldn't say if it would accept a pause in the fighting, but acknowledged that diplomatic efforts are ongoing. One of the biggest mergers in history is now on hold. A judge has paused Paramount's buyout of Warner Brothers Discovery, which is the parent company of CNN. So what happens next? CNN's Brian Stelter has the details.
2: Paramount's pending takeover of CNN's parent company Warner Bros. Discovery is in limbo for a few weeks, and a federal judge will decide what happens next. You might recall that Paramount prevailed in the bidding war for WBD last February. And ever since then, Paramount's been accumulating all of the regulatory approvals it needs all around the world. But last week, 12 Democratic state attorneys general stood in the way. Those attorneys general filed a lawsuit blocking the deal, charging that the merger would violate antitrust laws. These attorneys general say that the deal would harm Hollywood and ultimately hurt consumers. Paramount strongly disagrees, of course. But on Monday, a judge pressed the pause button, issuing a temporary restraining order. Judge Araceli Martinez Olguin wrote that the states made a strong showing that the deal will lessen competition in the theatrical distribution market. So she granted this restraining order that'll be in place for 2 weeks until both sides can prepare for what's known as a preliminary injunction hearing. And that's really the whole ballgame when it comes to an antitrust battle. Because on August 3rd, the judge will hear the arguments from both sides. Paramount will present evidence saying that the states are defining the marketplace all wrong. The states will argue in favor of the lawsuit. And the judge will or will not put an injunction in place that could delay the deal, delay the mega merger for many months.
1: Parts of the Gulf Coast are on high alert this morning. You're taking a look at the live radar of Tropical Storm Bertha. But that's not the only extreme weather that we're tracking this morning. For much more, Derek Van Dam has your forecast.
3: We're still monitoring our system in the Gulf. This could bring showers and gusty weather over the next day or so across portions of the coastline of Alabama into Mississippi, even the Florida panhandle, next up into Louisiana as well. So we'll keep a close eye on that. But across the Northeast, this is our more immediate threat. This is a cold front that's going to sweep through, and it's also going to help trigger off showers and thunderstorms, some of which could be severe. We've got roughly 100 million Americans under the threat of severe weather throughout the course of the day. And there will be several different waves of showers and thunderstorms that move through, primarily a wind threat, but we can't rule out the potential of an isolated tornado, especially across the interior of New England through the mid-Atlantic and the lower Ohio River Valley. You can see as I advance this graphic just how the waves of showers and storms continue into the overnight hours and early Wednesday morning before the cold front finally departs. The other thing we're monitoring, too, is the potential of localized localized flash flooding. Any of these slow-moving thunderstorms can produce several inches of rain in a short period of time, especially if we get multiple rounds of rain. So be on the lookout for that across the Mid-Atlantic and throughout portions of southern New England as that cold front sweeps eastward. It will be a hot day and a hot and humid day, especially across the south and the east. Look at these temperatures, 104 in Dallas, 94 for New Orleans, 92 in Atlanta. You can see the temperature contrast between D.C. and New York. That means, though, when you factor in the humidity levels, the maximum temperatures will be under an extreme category for health risk, especially when you factor in the how it feels on your skin. We call this the feels-like temperatures, right? And that will easily exceed 110 degrees in places like Shreveport, Louisiana, also into Dallas the rest of the week. It is going to be hot, very sticky. Take care, drink plenty of water, and find shade when you can. Back to you.
1: All right, thank you, Derek. Wildfires are still burning across Canada, but air quality is looking up across the Northeast and Mid-Atlantic, though parts of the Midwest are still dealing with poor air quality levels. The EPA is rating it as unhealthy or unhealthy for sensitive groups. The White House is working to further secure President Trump's new Air Force One plane. The extent of the upgrades to the Qatari-donated jet is unclear, but Trump appeared to admit that the plane needs some security enhancements, telling reporters it would soon be maxed out. He used the aircraft to fly to Turkey earlier this month, but chose to take an older presidential plane when he returned home. Well, Tampa International Airport plans to privatize most of its TSA operations. Airport officials say that they've opted into a new program called TSA Gold Plus. It's a partnership of both the public and private sectors. A private company will hire employees and manage the equipment, while TSA will still oversee security screening and passengers will still have to follow their rules. This all starts in May of next year. 20 airports have private companies handling security checkpoints right now. It's time now for Buzz Express, and kicking off today's Buzz Express, more than 100 elite women athletes gathered in Las Vegas over the weekend for She Weekend. The women all competed in this year's Winter Olympics and Paralympics, and the four-day event was the brainchild of hip-hop legend Flavor Flav. His commitment to celebrating these athletes also earned him a surprise honor. The Clark County Commissioner also presented the women with personalized keys to the Vegas Strip. Flavor Flav is a proud girl dad and told CNN why he wanted to honor these athletes.
4: These girls are out here busting their butts to make United States look good. Why not give them the recognition and the remembrance of what they do for us? Women are playing their sports just as good as the men are playing their sports. You got to remember that.
1: The weekend's festivities also included private dinners, concerts, and leadership panels. It turns out Matt Damon's biggest flex in The Odyssey wasn't entirely his. The Oscar winner revealed in a podcast that some of the shots of his eye-catching biceps actually belonged to his female stunt double. Devon Dalton is her name, and she shared these images from her time on set in Scotland, saying she was incredibly grateful to be a part of some of the epic battle scenes. Her stunt resume also includes Marvel's Thunderbolts and The Last of Us. Damon says that her insane physique made his own workout routine look tame, and he gave her credit for helping bring the Odyssey's larger-than-life scenes to the screen. Excellent work there. And here comes the Doom. We're getting our first look at Robert Downey Jr. in the Doctor Doom mask.
5: But mark my words. Going to need a miracle.
1: Marvel releasing the first trailer to the upcoming Avengers Doomsday. It racked up more than 2 million views in just 2 hours on YouTube alone. You can do the math. The Doomsday trailer shows a legion of superheroes from the Marvel multiverse like Thor, Fantastic Four, and even some X-Men set to take on Doctor Doom. It hits theaters on December 18th. And your favorite Hillman College alumni are returning in a highly anticipated sequel series on Netflix. A Different World will follow Deborah Wayne as she navigates life through her parents' old college. Mom and Dad, Dwayne Wayne and Whitley Gilbert, are set to make some appearances, along with some other familiar faces. The new series premieres September 24th, exactly 39 years after the original comedy made its debut. Excited for that one. Next up on CNN Headline Express, an attorney for the Tate brothers wants the Trump administration to intervene in their case. More on their fight to avoid extradition coming up. And meets these identical quadruplets. The mom and dad already had four kids at home. More on this rare pregnancy coming up on CNN Headline Express.

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2: Online influencers Andrew and Tristan Tate appeared in handcuffs in federal court on Monday. The brothers were arrested by U.S. Marshals on Saturday following an extradition request from the United Kingdom. They face multiple charges, including rape and sex trafficking. Attorneys for the pair say that they're innocent and are urging the Trump administration to intervene. CNN's Carolina Peguero has the latest.
3: From being known worldwide as social media influencers that travel the world and have very controversial stances, the Tate brothers were seen today in court in prisoner jumpsuits and shackles and surrounded by U.S. Marshal officials as they were facing several charges in court today. And those charges include sexual assault, rape, and also human trafficking. This as well as a request from the UK of an extradition transfer to the country, as their investigation has been ongoing, very complex and extensive, including seven victims that they are reporting abuse in England and in London during the years of 2010 and 2017. Now, the Tate brothers were arrested over the weekend here in Miami as they were attending a boxing event. They were approached by U.S. Marshals and later seen in handcuffs. Their lawyers now say that this is a political motivated arrest, that they're going to do everything in their power for them to be free. And if they need to take this up to the Supreme Court, they will.
4: It's garbage. It's a stitch up job. They're after us to punish us with the process. The process is the punishment. When you drag somebody's name through the media, when you slander them, when you defame them, when you accuse them of heinous and terrible allegations, the process becomes the punishment until you can clear your name.
3: Andrew Tate is facing 42 charges, while his brother Tristan is facing 17 charges. And it's important to mention that they have two cases, criminal cases that they're facing overseas. They're also involved in a civil defamation case here in Florida. The judge now has decided that they will remain in federal custody until the next briefing for the lawyers, which is expected on July 27th. Carolina Peguero, CNN, Miami.
2: Thank you, Carolina. The Tate brothers have denied all allegations against them. The former drug cartel boss known as El Mayo has been sentenced to life in prison in the U.S. He pleaded guilty last year to trafficking millions of kilos of cocaine over decades. His sentencing ends one of the most significant drug prosecutions since the trial of El Chapo. He was also sentenced to life in prison in 2019. Let's go around the globe, starting in Bolivia, where crews are struggling to contain a fast-moving wildfire in the southern part of the country. A coordinated effort has been deployed in response to the blaze. Bolivia's defense minister says that helicopters will be needed to combat the flames in hard-to-reach areas. Strong winds, a lack of rain, and the beginning of the dry season have exacerbated fires in the country. And emergency responders are searching for survivors after a ferry carrying more than 170 people capsized off the Guyana coast late Saturday. Now, 27 bodies have been recovered, but dozens of people are still missing. Officials say that the exact number is unclear because the passenger manifest may have been inaccurate. Investigators are looking into whether drug use may have played a role in the disaster after the ferry's captain and a crew member tested positive for marijuana. And Greece is dealing with days of extreme heat. Temperatures expected to climb well over 100 degrees in some areas. Meteorologists expect the soaring temperatures to persist at least through tomorrow. And in Australia, a couple has supersized their family. The lucky parents just welcomed a rare set of quadruplets for identical baby girls. Our affiliate 7 Network has the details.
5: Too tiny for their parents' arms just yet, these four little girls are proof the rarest beginnings can have the brightest futures.
6: They have come from one fertilised egg that has split four times, which is
0: incredible.
5: Occurring in just one in 15 million pregnancies, it's an Australian first and one of only a few cases worldwide.
6: To share a placenta just means that that splitting has happened relatively late in the embryo life, so exceptionally rare.
5: Parents Janita and Jotham already had four kids, rolling the dice one more time.
0: When they found out that they had four babies instead of one, they were quite shocked.
5: The pregnancy, extremely complex.
0: And there is a high risk of mortality and morbidity for these babies and for mum.
5: But thanks to the Royal Brisbane and Women's Hospital, Emily, Harriet, Alexa and Catherine were safely delivered by C-section at 28 weeks, each weighing just over a kilogram.
2: For now, the girls remain in the neonatal intensive care unit, growing stronger every day. In a few months, when they've reached full term, they should be ready to go home.
5: From mum, one little hand, one giant miracle. Every day our miracle babies grow stronger is another answered prayer. We love you more than words can ever say.
0: Long term, their outlook will be really good.
5: Michael Hammond, 7 News.
2: All right, what a growing family there. Still to come on CNN Headline Express, there's this. Whoa, we've got the story behind what took place in Sandy Springs. Seriously dangerous situation. Plus, imagine waking up to find this on your house. That happened to one homeowner. Those stories and more on CNN Headline Express.

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1: In today's Money Express, General Mills is recalling some of their popular Pillsbury rolls because they may contain glass. Maribel Aber joins us from the NASDAQ market site with more details. First, it's lettuce. Now it's Pillsbury with glass. Maribel, what's happening?
2: Brad, okay, thousands of cases of Pillsbury dough are being recalled over concerns they may contain bits of glass. The FDA says the batches were sold to Walmart and used to make rolls for its in-store bakeries. Parent company General Mills says rolls made with affected dough have been pulled from store shelves. The recalled dough was used to make hard rolls and Kaiser rolls sold across 19 states. Full details can be found on the FDA's website. Hey, shares of theater chain AMC jumped 20% Monday after the company reported record quarterly earnings. Revenue reached nearly $1.6 billion, the highest mark of any quarter in AMC's 106-year history. That's according to the CEO. The company credits a strong slate of movies for bringing fans back to theaters. AMC also pointed to its focus on the overall moviegoer experience and flexible pricing. Roblox will soon let users create their own games from a phone using simple text prompts. Its new AI-powered tool called Build can generate gameplay, environments, characters, visuals, and sound. Users can then customize, test, and share their creations. Testing begins in New Zealand next week with a broader rollout planned in the coming months. Brad, instead of ABC 123, it's text and play.
1: Yeah, straight up. We will see what people create and whether I'll have to opt into one of those games. Maribel Aber, thank you so much. Let's get a check-in on some of the other stories making headlines across the country. We start in Texas. That's where a couple was just laying in bed when they heard a loud boom, and they came outside to this. A plane on the roof. Authorities say that the pilot was trying to land at a nearby airstrip when he hit the couple's home. That pilot went to the hospital with minor injuries. No one was inside. Well, no one inside the home, at least, was hurt, thankfully. Wow. Remarkable there. Plus, we got to take you to Georgia. That's where a police chase went airborne. Take a look at this. A suspect's car lands on top of a police cruiser. Then the man jumps out of his vehicle and runs. But officers quickly caught up and they took him into custody. He's facing multiple drug charges. No one was injured during the incident. And in Ohio, a tragic situation. Five people died after several jumped in a river to save somebody who was struggling to swim. Those who tried to help soon found themselves in trouble as well. Police say that a child who had been with the group ran to a nearby road and flagged a driver down to get help. That driver called 911. The incident is still under investigation. Maryland's governor hosted a boat tour showing the rebuilding of the Francis Scott Key Bridge in Baltimore. It's been more than 2 years after a deadly container ship crash brought it down. Wes Moore called the bridge a vital economic engine, not just for Maryland, but for the country. The rebuild is expected to cost several billion dollars. Officials hoped to reopen it by 2030. And in California, firefighters are battling a wildfire in the Yolo County in the Rumsey Canyon. According to CAL FIRE, 450 acres have been burned and the fire is 10% contained. Crews had to attack the fire by air with water and retardant drops until firefighters could get to the scene on the ground. And in California, several people were hurt in a multi-vehicle crash involving two tractor trailers. Highway Patrol says a huge amount of diesel was leaked on the interstate. The cause of the incident and the accident here is under investigation. We'll continue to keep you updated with any of the details as they continue to come forward. Just crazy scenes that we're getting a glimpse of here from that accident. Well, that does it for CNN Headline Express. I'm Brad Smith. CNN This Morning with Audie Cornish starts right now.
3: Defense Secretary Pete Hegseth faces lawmakers today for the first time since the U.S. went back to war with Iran. How will he answer for the troop deaths and injured this month in the fight? And the lawyer for the Tate brothers thinks Marco Rubio could save them from facing rape and sex trafficking charges in the U.K. But what does the State Department say?
4: I feel like I can do it. I feel an inner peace about it.
3: Lindsey Graham's sister wants to run for his Senate seat. Will President Trump's support be enough to carry the first-time candidate? And you see him take on Pete Hegseth and take care of his wife, Gabby Giffords. Do Democrats see Senator Mark Kelly as a candidate for president?
5: They have not been telling us what's been happening in terms of lost equipment, in terms of the cost of the war, and certainly in terms of the service members who have been wounded.
3: Okay, the escalating attacks between the U.S. and Iran come at a cost. The Pentagon has confirmed nearly 100 U.S. service members have been injured in just the past 2 weeks. Good morning, everybody. I'm Audie Cornish, and the Trump administration wants more money to carry out a fresh round of attacks on Iran. They're going to need Congress to make that happen. Today, Defense Secretary Pete Hegseth heads to Capitol Hill, where he's going to ask senators for another $87 billion to fund the war. The U.S. military is also sending more fighter jets, other aircraft to the region, giving the U.S. more options to strike Iran. There were some reports of a 10-day ceasefire being floated by mediators between the U.S. and Iran, but right now the odds of that happening remain slim.
6: Anything that says, oh, we want a 10-day ceasefire, I think I've been there before. I've read that book. I've seen that movie. And you know what? You just can't trust the Iranians. All they want to do is stall, stall, stall.
3: So joining me now to discuss, Adam Farrar, senior geopolitical analyst at Bloomberg, former member of the White House Security Council. Thank you so much for being here. First, I want to address this thing we've been talking about today, the 17 service members who were killed in the Iran war so far, with one more identity still to be revealed. Then the American soldiers killed in Jordan in particular, Lieutenant Tyler James Fian and Private Isabella Gonzalez. You're saying the U.S. is in a kind of escalatory spiral. What does that mean? Are we expecting to see more casualties, the reality of war?
7: I think that's certainly possible. And what we saw over the weekend is a natural outcome of this escalation we've seen since the return to conflict as the MOU and the ceasefire collapsed. The Iranians are taking this moment to show that they still have reach, that they still have missiles, they can hit targets well beyond just the Gulf, and in the case of these service members, U.S. operating areas in Jordan. And, you know, when we talk about this escalatory spiral, what we're really seeing now is that both sides are actually responding to the other's hits, not looking at their own strategic outcomes as much. You know, the president came out yesterday and said that the United States would strike back every time a U.S. service member
3: Let me show
7: dies.
3: Actually his Truth Social post. I don't know if it's the one you're referring to, but he says, every time Iran kills an American soldier, they will pay for that killing many times over. This directive has been passed on to the Secretary of War, Pete Hegseth, Chairman of Joint Chiefs of Staff, every leader in the military. So we understand their position. Help me understand a picture of what's happening, though, beyond the U.S. and Iran. Are there other actors who are joining the fight? Are we still keeping an eye on what's happening between Israel and Hezbollah in Lebanon? What is going to contribute to the escalation?
7: There's so many facets to this right now. Certainly the United States and Iran are the key actors, but what we've seen just over the last couple of days is this rising question of what will happen with the Houthi forces that operate out of Yemen. They've now put forward a claim that they will be stopping Saudi Arabian shipping moving through the Red Sea, which has been a key lifeline for the global economy as oil has shifted out of the Strait of Hormuz through a Saudi pipeline.
3: But they've been operating in the Red Sea for a long time. We have been actually in support of going after them in the Red Sea for a long time. Are you saying they're looking at what's happening with Iran and the way Iran's been able to leverage the Strait of Hormuz and saying, great, we're going to do that too?
7: Actually, it looks like the Houthis are kind of getting dragged into this conflict. From the start, back in February, the outstanding question was if and when they were going to join. And so far, they had refrained from significant engagement. But what has happened here is a combination of Iranian pressure, right? Their primary backer is saying, we need you in the fight. We need you to put pressure not only in the United States, but the world to end this conflict. And at the same time, the Saudi Arabians have conducted a series of strikes in Yemen that have forced the Houthis' hand in their their perspective. And now they're trying to find a way to show their strength in this moment and highlight that they can stop shipping through the Red Sea potentially using their wide array of drones and missiles.
3: And as you pointed out, that might mean putting a stop to, what, some 4 million barrels of Saudi oil that passes through the Red Sea. So let's think about Hegseth on the Hill today. He's going to come to them and say, this is what we need to finish fighting this war. But you've outlined a lot of complexities here. What will it take? Is it more interceptors? Is it more, like, help me understand what you're going to be listening for in a hearing like this?
7: So I think one of the outstanding questions for him will be, how is the U.S. prepared to refill its stockpiles of munitions that it's drawn down significantly, particularly in that early phase of the war? And now, day in, day out, as the United States has just completed its 10th day of strikes, we're seeing that fall even further. And that's what part of that $87 billion is meant to do. And it's not only putting the money into the production, but it's finding a way to speed it up. Because for many of these key inputs, the key weapon systems, particularly our long-range strike systems like a Tomahawk, or the key air defense systems, Patriot and the SM-3, those all take years to produce.
3: Yeah.
7: And so there's this broader effort going on to increase the capacity of the industrial base. But I think the real place in which we'll see a lot of these questions is, what does the administration see
3: as
7: their
3: plan?
7: Endgame?
3: Yeah.
7: How does this end? Because what the military is showing, that it is capable of tactical victories and tactical success on a daily basis. It can hit the target. But so far, that's not changing the calculus of the regime. And so with that in front of us, I think there are going to be lots of questions on how do we get off this path of escalation and find a way back to the negotiating table to hopefully bring Iran to a position where it actually will agree to the restrictions that the administration says are essential to stopping its nuclear program, and the issue that has really taken over, the status of the Strait of Hormuz and whether ships will really be able to freely transit and all of that oil, natural
3: right.
7: gas,
3: or at
7: and
3: what
7: fertilizer.
3: Cost will it involve our military for that flow to
7: That's right.
3: Happen in the future. Thank you so much. We're going to be keeping an eye out today for what you talked about in that hearing, because the president has more or less sidelined Congress in the war. And we're going to talk to Representative Jonathan Jackson. He's from the House Foreign Affairs Committee, about what lawmakers can do, if anything, about it. Then in the meantime, we're going to talk about that attack outside of a New York federal building. The FBI is now saying about the suspect. And Lindsey Graham's sister wants to make her own run for her late brother's Senate seat. We're going to talk about whether that's a good idea for a political newcomer, and our group chat is here to discuss.

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3: I feel like I can do it. I feel an inner peace about it. Will it be difficult? Yes, absolutely.
4: So you're inclined to get in, or have you even made a final decision?
3: I've made a decision.
4: You're in.
3: I'm in.
5: So the sister of the late Lindsey Graham launches a bid for a full term in his South Carolina seat. Senator Darlene Graham was sworn in to finish her brother's term just last week. But a week-long filing period opens today for the special Republican primary, which was set for August 11th to fill the seat officially. President Trump encouraged her to run in a Truth Social post last week, saying he would give her his complete and total endorsement. Joining us in the group chat today, Isaac Dover, CNN senior reporter, Chuck Rocha, Democratic strategist, and Ashley Davis, former Bush White House official. Good to see you guys.
6: Good morning.
5: I want to start with Isaac, because when I was reading and reporting on this last week, it was this person has passed away. His sister has been appointed by the governor to fill in for the months. And then someone else will be running and will take that seat full time. So was this a surprise to the establishment, to the governor? Like, was this not a surprise inside South Carolina?
6: It seems to have been a surprise to a number of people, including some of the people who were hoping to and still are hoping to run for the seat, that there was this understanding. This has happened before where a family member gets appointed when somebody dies suddenly, but that it's usually a caretaker situation, especially for a Senate seat. It's no requirement for that. It's up to Darlene Graham to decide what she wants to do. But there was this feeling like she would not be part of it. Now, the question is, the primary election in this special situation is coming up in just a few weeks. What do other South Carolina Republicans do?
5: Yeah.
6: Do they back
5: off?
6: While
5: you're talking, here are some of the guys who are running. Rep. Russell Fry, Rep. Ralph Norman, Mark Lynch, a businessman, Duke Buckner, attorney. I don't know if any of these people in South Carolina have the name recognition of Graham, right? But we know that she would be a first-time candidate. She's worked for the Commissioner for the Blind. She's got a master's in rehab counseling. She has campaigned with Graham. Mm-hmm. Can she run and be Graham, who had such a, I think, very interesting sort of pedestal and perch within the Trump White House?
7: I mean, I think she's going to be very different than her brother. Obviously, I think Lindsey had a very unique quality of being able to make his colleagues laugh, make his colleagues angry, but at the end of the day, both sides of the aisle really respected him. But from my perspective, I think that this is a really good thing. One, I'm always big on getting more women into office, and that's very good, especially on our side. We're not that good at it. But also, you know, you've heard on the other side, like, is she qualified, blah, blah, blah. And I'm like, listen, how many candidates have run for office that, like, haven't been in politics before? I don't think that that automatically makes you not qualified.
6: The question here is that she has the Senate seat because she was appointed to it, right?
7: Totally.
6: Not having face voters, which is something that other people,
7: and
6: then we'll see what happens when she does.
7: Yeah, but that's
6: voters,
7: anybody right? That would have been appointed.
6: For sure.
7: That usually, I mean, if Mitch McConnell wasn't there and someone put in, and the governor of Kentucky put somebody in, as a Democrat, that person would probably run. I mean, that's not unusual.
2: It's important to say that these Senate elections are up every 6 years. It just so happens that this one was up this year. Lindsey Graham just had a primary 2 months ago. And it's also important to say that Lindsey Graham only got 56% of the Republican vote in the Republican primary against a nobody. Now, let's pull in the politics here.
5: No, but that's helpful because I think I'm assuming this is going to stay a red seat.
7: It's going to stay
2: should.
7: A red seat.
2: Okay, it absolutely should.
5: But you're saying it wasn't 90%.
2: Right.
5: It was, okay.
2: As we've sit here and judged Democrat or Republican in any primary, I remember us sitting here and judging Graham Plattner when he was still in. Did he get enough of the Democratic vote? Well, Lindsey Graham only got 56% of the Republican vote. That shows that there's things on both sides of these parties where folks aren't liking incumbents. Will she be seen as an extension of an incumbent?
7: Yeah. Well, I actually think, though, it was because Lindsey also isn't considered conservative enough for South Carolina. I mean, that's kind of the issue.
2: He used to not be.
7: No, but he's still not, no, because of some of his war issues.
2: Okay.
5: It'll be interesting to see what aspects of his agenda she is most vocal about, or if she really positions herself as, I'm a caretaker of this legacy, and I want to help follow through on the things he cared about, of which some of them are still up for a vote now.
6: Yeah, and there were a couple of senators who, after she made clear that she was going to run, started to say she's a great senator. I'm not sure that she has done enough in the Senate to be great or terrible or anything yet.
5: Yeah.
6: She's barely been a senator, so we'll see what that looks like and what her positions are and how much she puts herself forward as a continuation of Lindsey Graham or starts to be
5: but
6: her
5: fundamentally,
6: own right.
5: Trump tipped the balance on this, right?
2: For sure.
7: That's when I thought she was running, after he met with her on Friday, I guess it was, and then he put out this Truth Social post. But here's the other thing that I think's interesting. You know, like, let's just take Ralph Norman for a second. I mean, he's very, very, very conservative. He's part of the extreme right in the party. Like, for me, that is not, from what I understand so far, the Senator Graham's, the new Senator Graham's position on things. So I think for kind of us mainstream Republicans, she's a much better candidate.
5: Yeah. Interesting. Okay, well, we're going to turn to something else. We do have some serious news today. There is a singer accused of murder who is due in court. We're going to talk about how a judge will decide if his case actually goes to trial. Plus, the Trump administration escalates its fight with Harvard University.

0: at Carvana.
1: It is 23 minutes past the hour. Here are five things that are making the news this morning. The Gulf Coast bracing for the impact of Tropical Storm Bertha. The storm is currently about 110 miles south of Panama City, sustained winds of 40 miles per hour. Now, a tropical storm watch is underway for a large chunk of the Gulf Coast. According to the National Hurricane Center, Bertha has been drifting erratically, but is

0: 21-year-old killed 14-year-old Celeste Rivas Hernandez. Prosecutors claim David continuously sexually abused the teen and that he killed her when she threatened to expose him. Now, her body was found in the trunk of his car last fall. So far, he has pleaded not guilty. In Ohio, five people confirmed dead after trying to rescue another person from a river. They jumped in the water when they noticed the person was struggling, and officials say a young child who was with the group flagged a driver down for help, and then that person called 911. When rescue crews got to the river, they pulled two women out of the water, and they were pronounced dead at the hospital. The three other bodies were recovered hours later. And a 43-year-old Army veteran now being accused of setting a fire outside a federal building in New York. Officials are saying that he poured gasoline outside the building and then ignited it with a firework. Now, the building has offices for ICE and the FBI. Arresting officers say the suspect shouted anti-ICE terms while being taken into custody. And the Justice Department is investigating Harvard University's financial aid programs for potential discrimination against U.S. students. Now, the Justice Department is accusing the Ivy League of accepting money from Chinese donors to support aid programs limited to students from certain countries. Harvard says it is reviewing the Justice Department's notice. And straight ahead on CNN this morning, does anyone want to save the Tate brothers? They're facing extradition on human trafficking charges. They are hoping for help from the Trump administration. Plus, Senator Mark Kelly's been a fighter pilot and an astronaut. Could he be a candidate for president? In the meantime, good morning to my friends in Nashville. A live look at the skyline over Music City.
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1: Good morning, everybody. I'm Audie Cornish. Thank you for joining me on CNN this morning. It's half past the hour, and here's what's happening right now. Defense Secretary Pete Hegseth set to testify before the Senate today alongside the chairman of the Joint Chiefs of Staff, Dan Kane. And they're set to face questions about the White House's ask of an additional $87 billion to fund the U.S. war against Iran. And the president of Lebanon set to meet with President Trump at the White House today. Now, this is part of a four-day trip to Washington, pushing to get Israeli troops out of Lebanon. The two leaders are expected to discuss security and a possible diplomatic path forward. President Trump announced a 50% tariff on most Canadian goods, including electrical equipment and machinery. It's the steepest tariff the administration has imposed on any country. The White House citing a law that allows such tariffs when a country discriminates against American goods. The law has not been applied in this way before. In the meantime, these tariffs go into effect in 30 days. And social media influencers Andrew and Tristan Tate are looking to President Trump for help as they fight their possible extradition to the UK. The brothers appeared in federal court in Florida Monday after being arrested over the weekend on a slew of sex crimes that they're facing in the UK. Now, in court yesterday, their attorney appealed to the Trump administration, calling out Secretary of State Marco Rubio by name to help keep them in the States. A senior State Department official said Monday they have not spoken to the Tates and they have no plans to get involved. The Tates attorney is saying Trump needs to help because he can relate.
2: The man that I voted for office, who's currently in office, had millions of charges slandered against him all over the place. Some of them he beat, some of them he didn't beat. Most people who understand the process know that that was a load of crap. Most people who see this for what it is know that it is the same exact thing.
1: Joining me now, trial attorney Kelly Hyman. So, Kelly, first help me understand the extradition process. These are charges that come from the UK, and how could Marco Rubio step in?
3: So there is a treaty between the U.S. and the U.K. And so what that treaty means is the U.K. is asking for them to be brought back to the U.K. for charges. Now, there's a judge that hears the case, and there's two key elements that the judge looks at. One is in regards to the charges. Now, are the charges something that they could be charged in the U.S.? And so such as sex trafficking, rape, assault, those are charges in the U.S. And so that requirement, that element is met. The second one is probable cause. And what that means is based on the evidence presented by the prosecutor, is there a reasonable basis that the defendants committed these charges and they are the ones that committed these charges as well? And so once that happens, if in fact the judge believes there's probable cause, then they could be extradited, but it can go through the appeals process. But before they're extradited, the Secretary of State, Marco Rubio, needs to sign off on the warrant. So if he doesn't sign off on the warrant, then they're not extradited to the UK.
1: I want to play for you and for the audience just a sense of how they talk publicly, because they are best known as commentators. And here's a sample.
4: It's about the fact that she belongs to him and the intimate parts of her body belong to him because they're in a relationship. And if she wants to sell those, he has a stake in those parts of her body.
5: You can't slander me, because I will state right now that I am absolutely sexist and I'm absolutely a misogynist.
1: I think that there's a world of people who support Tate who say he's being gone after for his views and his political views, and that that in particular can be harsher in the UK. How do you see these charges? What do they reflect about actual UK questions of crimes?
3: So when we look at the legal requirements in the UK of what exactly they're being charged with, they are being charged with rape. They are being charged with sex trafficking. They are being charged with assault. We have to remember that these are serious charges. As someone that represents victims of sex trafficking and human trafficking, these are very graphic detail that they go through and they tell. And according to what has been reported, that these women assert that they have been choked, that they have been raped, that they have been beaten. Now, from the defense standpoint, they are innocent until proven guilty, and they're saying that they are being prosecuted because of their political speech, and that's definitely one of the arguments that defense is going to make in regards to the extradition, that it's totally politically motivated, that it's a political job, and try and convince the judge that they should not be extradited.
6: So just to be clear, this extradition conversation really matters. This is not some pro forma thing, as in if they are successful in preventing this extradition, then that means the UK can't go after them ever again. I mean, could a US court go after them?
3: They are being investigated on so many fronts. They are being investigated in the US, in Florida. They have charges in Romania and the UK. So now what's key is you talk about in regards to the extradition, when they sign off on the warrant, they are specific charges, and only those charges that they signed off, and whether that's sex trafficking or that's rape, are going to be tried in the UK. So if they're not extradited on specific charges, then the UK defense will argue that they cannot charge them of those charges.
6: Okay, Kelly Hyman, I know it's complicated. I really appreciate you explaining to us. Hope to have you back. So next, I want to turn to 2028. Arizona Senator Mark Kelly is being talked about, at least in a new article from The Atlantic. It talks about him as, quote, a wingman. The article points to his resume and the goodwill he has accrued as the spouse of Gabby Gifford. Kelly is a retired Navy pilot as well as a former astronaut. He's an outspoken critic of President Trump and the administration. The group chat is back. He's got a solid resume, right? Can you talk about, but he was vetted at one point for vice president. What happened there? Because he didn't get that one.
7: Well, that was 2024, that very rushed process. And he was one of the three finalists. He had an interview with Kamala Harris, but obviously he was not the one picked. One of the questions that Kelly faces is obviously there, as you went through, there's a lot of biography to him that could be appealing to people. But as I've spent time with him and reported about him, what is brought up is he going to be able to distinguish himself as a political player, as a government player? He doesn't have much of a legislative record of things that have gotten done, but he does have this fight with Pete Hegseth that has distinguished him. That came
6: just reminding people that it's a high-profile feud because Kelly and other lawmakers basically were advising service members in a kind of public service you don't have to follow unlawful orders. And ever since then, he has been embroiled in this fight over maintaining his pension, et cetera, with Hegseth.
7: And so he and these other members just read the military code, but Hegseth has targeted him in a lot of ways, tried to get his pension, tried to get his rank stripped. And look, I spent time with Kelly a couple months ago when he was talking about how this fight had really made him rethink whether he could run for president and be that person himself. And when you look at what Democrats are going to be thinking about going into 2028, a big piece of it is, how have you fought Donald Trump, and what do you have to show for it?
6: Let me bring in these guys. Does he have money to show for it?
8: He's raised a lot of money off of that, that singularly. But I also will say that most folks who run for president, I don't remember anybody ever getting elected president because of their policy portfolio, or we would have a President Elizabeth Warren. Remember, right. I have a policy for that. Presidents are elected on different things, and this is about being a fighter. Think about a Barack Obama, inspirational. Think about Donald Trump. Listen to the Democrat here, because he would inspire new people to show up. That's the part in the political operative mind that Kelly's missing. He has maybe the most perfect resume ever, but is he inspirational on
6: so
8: the
6: stuff? So a perfect plus $25 million.
9: Yeah, and $25 million these days for a political campaign is nothing for president. But I also think that you're exactly right. I don't know if he has that oomph. I mean, like, obviously people like AOC brings people out to the stump and listens to it. But here's my thing. I'm not convinced, Isaac, that people running in 2028 run against Trump and that's going to be enough. Like, Trump's
7: gone. No, I
9: don't
7: think it will be enough. I think, but it will be part of the calculation for Democrats. And, but part of it is also going to be who can inspire them, who can make them feel like there is a page to turn. And look, Mark Kelly is not the most dynamic speaker.
9: Right, that's the bigger
7: issue. To Chuck's point. And, yeah. And can he become that person? Part of it is that he's a Navy guy, yeah. An astronaut. That's what he did.
1: And can
7: he was very
1: out
7: careful
1: of the 45
7: about everything.
1: Men who have been U.S. presidents, 31 have had a military record or has served. He is a decorated former veteran. I think it's interesting that right now Democrats are looking to all these dudes who have jobs that you say you want to have when you grow up, when you're a six-year-old boy. It's like, I'm going to be an astronaut. I'm going to cut down trees.
8: You
1: know
8: what
1: I mean? Like, yeah, I'm going to be a fisherman. Like, it feels as though in the hunt for manly men, there's anybody who, you know, has that energy is kind of an option.
9: Yeah, go ahead. I mean, I also just don't know.
8: There's one piece that we're missing.
9: Yes,
8: that's the most important piece that we're all missing, is you have to win a Democratic primary before you can win a general election.
1: Think well,
7: and
1: look,
7: and what Kelly has, very importantly, is he's won these two Senate races in Arizona.
1: Right.
7: Back-to-back races in a state that Democrats basically need to at least have on the table, if not win, for 2020.
1: And where
8: the biggest
1: fights
8: you have to win the primary before you can do that.
1: You don't think he can win the primary. You keep
8: saying
1: this.
8: Anybody's got to win the primary. You've got to win amongst the Democrats.
1: Are you saying you don't think he is well positioned?
8: All of these folks come to me and like, this guy and this person and this, or the firefighter, or the whatever. You've got to win. Take it from the Bernie guy that got beat by Joe Biden. You've got to win the primary.
9: Well, this
8: first.
9: Is my point. If the Democratic establishment sees AOC or someone like that taking off, and they want someone boring because the country is tired of the you know, Trump days, Kelly is that stable.
1: The standard for boring has changed so much.
7: Yeah, his wife was almost assassinated.
9: You know, he's not like,
1: that seems not that boring, actually.
8: Right, absolutely.
1: But yeah,
9: you know,
1: my point. Less chaos,
9: yes,
1: for sure.
9: Less chaos.
8: If there's just two people running, that's the point. But if there are six, you can win this thing with 30% in a primary.
9: But does
7: and if there are 12,
9: get behind
8: you win it with 18.
9: Oh, my
1: or
9: goodness.
1: Or Bernie. Next on CNN This Morning, we're going to talk about what's coming up on Capitol Hill. The defense secretary is going to be there. He's going to be defending the war in Iran. He is going to be asking for more money to continue the war in Iran. So we're going to be talking with Congressman Jonathan Jackson. He joins the group next.

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1: This is a far bigger job that we're doing. We were doing a little job of stopping them from having a certain capability. Now we're just ending it.
0: So President Trump vowing revenge after the deaths of three more service members in the war with Iran. Defense Secretary Pete Hegseth expected to be asked questions by senators in a hearing later this morning. He's also expected to ask for another $87 billion in emergency funding. So the Pentagon is also facing accusations of being slow to release casualty updates from the war. Last night, the Pentagon confirmed nearly 100 injuries for U.S. service members in the past 2 weeks. It adds to the vast majority of those troops who have already returned to duty. Hegseth hasn't held a briefing on the war in months.
2: I think that the American people do have enough information. I certainly in Congress do not feel that, I need any further information. I've been told what I need to know. But if he hasn't had a news conference in 2.5 months, it'd probably be a good idea to have one so that he can clarify these issues if, in fact, they are true.
0: Joining us now in the group chat, Congressman Jonathan Jackson. He's a Democrat from Illinois, also on the House Foreign Affairs Committee. And the Congressman Jimenez says he doesn't need more information. Do you?
3: Absolutely. What this administration has done, they've circumvented the normal process. So we've got volunteers that are leading our foreign affairs, if you will, and Kushner and Witkoff. They're not coming before the United States House.
0: Meaning because they're not officially government employees.
3: They're not officially government. They're not in the State Department. They're also doing private business. So they've not come before the Congress, and now they're asking for money. So we don't even know who they're talking to. So I asked one of the diplomats from the Gulf states the other day, who is your point of contact? Is it Kushner? Is it Rubio? I'm not seeing Rubio over there. So we've been in a bit of a void.
0: What did they say?
3: It was kind of hush.
0: Yeah. I want to ask you also about Hegseth wanting $87 billion for the war, because we're in it now. And according to the late Colin Powell, that sort of, what was it, Pottery Barn, Crate and Barrel, it was like you break it, you bought it. The U.S. has broken something. The Strait of Hormuz is fundamentally closed. This doesn't seem like the time to withhold money.
3: Well, we also have to talk about process. Are we in a war? Can the administration say we're in a war? If we're in a war, it has to go before the United States Congress. Therefore, we can budget it. We can discuss it. It's hard to come out right once you go in wrong. And so they have circumvented the process. They put volunteers at the front. They've not gone before the Congress. They've not asked for any appropriations. There is no strategy. Therefore, there is no exit. So they've gone in wrong, and they're about to come out wrong. And so they can't even say that it's a war. If it's a war, it has to go before the United States Congress. So they end up going 60 days, whatever the ultimate time limit is. Then they say, this is a ceasefire. It stopped. The war is over. Then they'll repackage it, relabel it, rebrand it. And then this thing continues to go on. So there's seepage. It's just all wrong.
0: One of the things that's interesting is you're talking about Democrats not wanting to support this funding, right, until there's some kind of oversight. Also, House Democrats voted against aid to Israel, which was our partner in entering into this war. You were among those. Can you talk about why? Because there's a lot of criticism of this vote.
3: Well, when you say they were our partner, are they still our partner? You can't start a fight and then stop it and then figure out who's not going to be on first base. It was a joint venture operation when they first went in to attack Iran, and now you don't see Israel at the front. We just want some clarification. And so the fighting has to stop sometime. We have to get peace back on the agenda. Where is the process for peace? Peace isn't even a discussion. You bring an interesting point on Hegseth asking for emergency funding for $84 billion. I also serve on the Agriculture Committee. The SNAP cuts that's affecting 4.7 million people that have been cut off the rolls 1 year later after the one big ugly bill has passed. 4.7 million people have lost their supplemental nutritional assistance program benefits. And now that was $19 billion a year.
0: But what I hear is
3: that would
0: you,
3: be five
0: Jasmine
3: years,
0: Crockett,
3: almost 5 years of funding.
0: Multiple people have made a version of this argument, which is we have needs at home.
3: Yes.
0: We should be spending that money here at home. We are not. And therefore, that is why we are saying no, even in a symbolic way, to humanitarian and military aid for Israel. Here's how Senator Fetterman saw this. And I bring it up because he's not the only one who talks this way.
4: If that becomes the Democratic platform, that we will now ever vote for any aid and we'll turn our back on Israel, then that makes me to make that decision. Is really what a Democrat should stand for or being a part of my party.
3: Well, I think there are two separate things you have to bifurcate. Support for Israel is one thing. Support for the Netanyahu government is separate.
0: I do not support the leadership of Mr. Benjamin Netanyahu. Making that distinction, because I hear what people saying is we're looking at anti-Semitism. They're not looking and hearing a policy distinction that you are making.
3: I think blind allegiance to any government, any country is a problem. I don't have support. I don't have confidence in the leadership of Mr. Benjamin Netanyahu. I'm old enough to know, and I've been around long enough, having gone to Iraq with my father, Reverend Jesse Jackson, having gone into Syria, having gotten people back out of these war-torn countries. Mr. Netanyahu has been seeing the same thing. He's pushed every president to try to go into Iran, and Mr. Trump is the first one to go in. And I think the president has been ill-advised by some of his senior staff around him. And I think there's some people that may be profiting that are working for the president, that are volunteers, that aren't giving him the best information. So I have a strong support for Israel. I do not have confidence in Mr. Netanyahu.
5: Do you think that there's a reason, though, that aid to other countries has not been discussed in the same way, even of countries that have leaders that Democrats have problems with, like Viktor Orban? Why do you think that there's this specific focus on Israel aid?
3: Because it's more than half of the U.S. foreign aid. So it's the largest recipient.
5: But the rest, even if it's more than half, the rest isn't part of the conversation at all.
3: Well, they're not currently engaged in the war. We don't have a joint venture operation going into Iran. So I'm a supporter of the country. I want to see the people there live peacefully. I know they have the right to exist. I just have a problem, I do believe, with other members of my colleagues, with the leadership of Mr. Netanyahu.
5: Do you think there are Israeli elections in the fall if Netanyahu is no longer the prime minister, that Democrats will change their position on this?
3: I wouldn't speculate on that, but I would see that that would be a sign of hope.
0: Can I ask you something about another place money is going? Apparently, the U.S. is launching $100 million in aid flights to Havana. I know you have spent a good amount of time in Cuba as the U.S. has ramped up sanctions in an effort to oust the government there. Do you think this $100 million in humanitarian aid is enough? It sounds like a lot. It could be helpful.
3: Well, I was in Cuba over the Easter period for Good Friday from April 1st through April 4th. And I'd been to Cuba almost 30 years ago, 10 years ago. And what I've seen down there is absolutely devastating. 10 million people are now suffering. As we try to open up the Strait of Hormuz, saying that the world needs free flowing oil, at the same time, we have put an embargo around the island of Cuba. That's an act of war. We have to ask ourselves, how many theaters of war are we going to engage in? People are dying. When I go into a maternity ward in Cuba and see low birth weight babies not being able to get the oxygen and the materials that they need.
0: But you see this as opening up another front. You're saying an act of war. You're saying
3: it's an embargo. And by definition, if you do a naval blockade around a country, that's an act of war. And so, yes. And for the lives that are lost there, what are we expecting? 10 million people to die? Are we asking Cubans to come here? And so I don't think we should be in the business of regime change, overthrowing governments. It doesn't work. It's not a happy ending. This is the same thing that they promised in, quote unquote, a quick and decisive strike going into Iran. They said, we're going to kill the leaders. We're going to kill their second generation. We're going to tell the people to get to the streets. And what's happened? Absolutely nothing. We're on day 143, and it's getting worse.
0: I want to ask you about something that is not related to international relations, mm-hmm. but it is something everybody asks me about.
3: Yes.
0: And it is the Cyclospora outbreak with
3: Very
0: lettuce.
3: Important.
0: I mean, it is a thing. The latest news, we've had the product recalls, but then also a false positive test from inspectors over the weekend. False positives happen. But people have also raised questions about the budget cuts to these departments and things like that. So as someone on House Agriculture Committee, what have you been thinking about this?
3: Well, I think the budget cuts have been devastating. I do have confidence.
0: But are you eating lettuce? Like, where is your mind on that?
3: I care for soup these days. I would stay away from the lettuce right now.
0: Does the U.S. owe Taylor Foods an apology?
3: Sure they do. Yeah. And what's happened is the Doge cuts, they came in for 100 and some days, whatever the limit was on going in to say they're going to have government efficiency. And it's been an absolute disaster. So they've underfunded these agencies. There were processes in place. There's a great Secretary of Agriculture in Brooke Rollins. But their hands have been strapped. Mr. Trump let this, if you will, wild mongoose and Mr. Elon Musk go into a chicken coop and then just kill all the chickens and then say, you all run the agency. There are not enough people in there now.
0: Yeah.
3: So
0: I appreciate the metaphors because you did stay on the farm at least. Yeah, because you're here, we like to get in people's group chats. I'm going to start with Ashley and Chuck. What's going on?
6: You go first. Mine is going to these cuts you were talking about. Think about our national parks. If you've been watching the TV recently, there is a system in the national parks where you're supposed to get in line when we keep so many people going to the national parks. Well, everybody knows I climbed Half Dome last year, and I was horrified over the weekend to see the lines going up single file steps up Half Dome that I climbed, because when I had to do it, I had to sign up a year in advance to get a ticket to make sure there wasn't too many people on the side of that mountain. Donald Trump just said, all of you go.
7: I thought you were talking about the bison.
6: And the bison, now he's running wild. Same thing, national parks is national parks.
7: The bison is much funnier.
0: Okay.
7: Okay, I am trying something new tomorrow. I am going to a WNBA basketball game in Mystics in Indianapolis. I have to go there for a meeting, and I'm going to see what all this fuss is about.
0: Oh, just wait. And wait till the, like, little halftime show and the, like, mascots.
7: Well, I've got Sophie and I have Caitlin.
0: Are you bringing your teen boys, that like big?
7: I am bringing two of them because, you know, I think they all have a crush on
0: Sophie. They need to know what's up. Okay, what's in your group chat, Congressman?
3: Well, listen, 30 miles just south of the city of Chicago in the 1st Congressional District, there are bison. There's 74 bison in the 1st Congressional District.
0: Are you serious?
3: I'm very serious. And so I'm very excited about that.
0: I know. Are they roaming?
3: Well, no, it's a federal land. And so it's the middle one. So if people in the Chicagoland area, please go out there and see it. And you go a little further south to Kankakee, you can see eagles. So the 1st District has eagles, and we have bison.
0: I love it.
3: In the city of Chicago, well, just outside the city of Chicago. Group chat, very much, we've been so thrilled about soccer. There's so many analogies. I want to come back and talk with you about it. We have to let more American children play. We should not make this an exclusive elite sport where it's costing $6,000, $10,000, $15,000
0: to join the clubs and do all the things.
3: And
0: yeah,
3: it shows
0: that's
3: because
0: fair.
3: Our best talent doesn't make the field. When you see children coming from abject poverty and getting to the highest level of their country, representing them, that's what America is supposed to be. Let's make sure we open those doors. And I also have a special prayer for our service members that are patrolling the streets of Washington, D.C. It is hot. And when I see men and women out there in full gear,
0: right,
3: in 100 degrees, that's just cruel and mean. And somebody has to say, let those service men and women go home. They didn't sign up for this. And they don't have a summer outfit and a winter outfit.
0: No, no. But it's turned into a long-term assignment, yes, needless to say, despite the lack of danger. Also,
5: I'll keep it on the wildlife theme. Check out the videos of the beluga whales being lifted out of there's a park in Canada that closed down, and they've had to save 30 beluga whales. It's really, it's quite a thing to see.
7: Wait, are they okay?
5: Yes, they're making them okay.
7: Okay.
5: But it's, there are people who spend their lives figuring out whale transport, and this is what it comes up to.
7: How do you lift a whale?
0: I don't know.
6: With a
0: carefully.
6: Crane, where is that? I'll promise. That's part of, they got a redneck down there with a crane. He's like, get this satchel and put it under. It's like when you move cows in a corral.
7: Maybe that's what you should do instead of political consulting.
6: Well, I would have done a lot more. Absolutely.
0: Chuck, saving the whales. I like that. You guys, thank you so much. Congressman, thank you for being
3: thank
0: here.
3: You.
0: As always, you always play and have a good time. We've got lots of serious headlines next, I promise. So stick around. I'm Audie Cornish.
8: Breaking this morning, full-scale war. That is what the president of Iran calls the intensified fight against the United States. New reporting shows the Pentagon has been slow to disclose injuries.
9: Bracing for Bertha, the second named tropical storm of the season. We have the latest on the forecast on this storm, where it's headed, and when it could make landfall. And if one is a blessing, two is a gift, and three is a miracle, then what is four? It's a 1 in 15 million chance as an Australian family celebrates the births of identical quadruplets. Sarah is out today. I'm Kate Baldwin with John Berman, who is shaking his head. This is CNN News Central.
8: New this morning, the president of Iran says his country is engaged in a full-scale war. And that war may have now expanded to a second crucial strait that could weigh on the world economy. The Pentagon says nearly 100 U.S. service members have suffered injuries, though mostly minor, in the last 14 days. That's despite President Trump insisting that Iran's military has been destroyed. New CNN reporting finds the Pentagon has been slow to disclose injuries. Officials cite security needs for those delays. A Trump administration official says a dignified transfer will take place for four fallen service members tomorrow. Two have been identified. First Lieutenant Tyler Freehand and Private Isabella Gonzalez were killed by an attack in Jordan on Friday. A third service member was killed in Iraq on Saturday, and remains have been recovered in the search for a fourth soldier missing in Jordan. Now, President Trump has warned that Iran will, quote, pay many times over every time it kills a U.S. service member. Let's get right to CNN's Betsy Klein, live at the White House with all the latest developments this morning. Betsy, what are you learning?
10: Well, John, this has been multiple days of escalation for this conflict and a particularly violent moment in this war. We have learned that the Pentagon has really been slow to report injuries, as you mentioned. But Pentagon spokesperson Sean Parnell announcing in a statement that nearly 100 U.S. service members have been injured since this conflict began to re-escalate and that ceasefire fell apart back on July 7th. Now, Parnell says that most of those injuries have been minor concussions. But of course, this comes after three U.S. service members were killed over the weekend. And we have learned that the U.S. has located remains of an unidentified person after one U.S. service member, another U.S. service member was reported missing in action. Now, U.S. Central Command has announced a 10th consecutive night of strikes against Iran. This time, they say, again aimed at degrading Iran's capability of attacking those ships in the Strait of Hormuz, that critical oil thoroughfare. Now, this comes as mediators between the U.S. and Iran are floating the possibility of a 10-day ceasefire, an effort really here to get diplomacy back on track. Now, this proposal would include lifting restrictions in the Strait of Hormuz, and that comes as the U.S. has imposed this naval blockade on ships traveling to and from Iranian ports. And Iran, as I mentioned, has been firing on commercial shipping vessels in recent days. Now, as we think about where the administration's head is at, the U.S. official telling CNN in a statement, quote, right now, President Trump is focused on making Iran pay for their violations of the Memorandum of Understanding and their continued acts of terrorism in the Strait of Hormuz. Where the administration's head is at, the U.S. official telling CNN in a statement, quote, right now, President Trump is focused on making Iran pay for their violations of the Memorandum of Understanding and their continued acts of terrorism in the Strait of Hormuz. In addition, the president will make Iran pay for the recent deaths of U.S. soldiers. That official goes on to say that diplomatic talks are continuing here. But in terms of next steps, it is possible that the Trump administration chooses to pursue this diplomatic off-ramp here. It is also possible the president has threatened to target Iran's critical infrastructure. That could include bridges, as well as Karg Island, a key oil hub that would almost certainly require boots on the ground. Now, President Trump is very angry. He's made that clear in a series of posts to social media that says Iran killing U.S. service members will have to pay, quote, many times over. He's set to meet with the president of Lebanon, a key ally in the region, later today and tomorrow. Will pay his respects at Dover for that dignified transfer, John.
8: As for on and off ramps, they have been very well traveled over the last several months by this administration. Betsy Klein at the White House this morning. Thank you very much. Kate?
11: We're also getting new video from the scene after police say a 43-year-old Army veteran lit an incendiary device outside a federal building in New York City. FBI says, we're going to show you, this video shows the moment that Andrew Arabaca doused the ground with gasoline, well, right there, and then used fireworks to light it and then ran away. Police say after that, he pulled out an airsoft rifle, which resembles a gun but fires less lethal rounds, and then opened fire. Three people were injured in this entire scary scene. There's a lot more to it we're learning now. CNN's Bryn Gingras is tracking this one for us. She's here now. What more are you learning from police?
12: Yeah, and you're seeing that video where he was taken into custody. So he is in custody. He is talking to investigators, okay, or at least it was at one point. You know, he could have lawyered up and he didn't. So that's good news for investigators at least. And but all this video, incredible video,
11: really
12: showing what
11: wild
12: went down.
11: Yes.
12: Wild. And it's all going to be part of this case, obviously. At this point this morning, we are waiting to see what sort of charges he faces. Still in custody, not charged quite yet. Okay. So we're waiting, keeping an eye on arraignment charges. But you just described what happened yesterday. Police described it to us, essentially saying, you know, like you said, doused the employee entrance of a federal building, yelled out some anti-ICE sort of sayings, had a cart with him that had a just loads of weapons. I mean, a machete, a hammer, a bunch of knives. Police actually tracked where he was staying the night before, actually stayed outside of the Holland Tunnel the night before. So they're also looking into his background, any sort of mental illness, not that necessarily, you know, that causes this, but of course that's something that they're looking into, his background as far as criminal history, any interactions with police, that sort of stuff. So we're still waiting to see what kind of charges we face, and that's the big thing this morning. But I want you to hear more from police about this incident.
13: When he was being arrested, he yelled derogatory terms to ICE, used bad words, obviously. He is an anti-American, anti-government extremist. We know that from what he said. We know that from what he has said post-arrest. And we know that from what his actions that he tried to take today.
12: Yes. So we're expecting, obviously, charges that are related to, you know, the sort of domestic terrorism world. And, of course, we'll keep you updated.
11: Yeah, I mean, but as you said, just the fact that so many angles of this on video is just really an incredible thing.
12: And they have his car, too. He actually was parked outside of the Harlem area, upper Manhattan. So they were waiting for a search warrant to go through that. So evidence is continuing to pile up.
11: So there's going to be more stuff coming out. Absolutely. It's great to see you, Bryn. Thank you so much. Mm-hmm. John?
8: Millions bracing for Bertha, a tropical storm that could bring life-threatening storm surge and dangerous flash flooding. And that might not even be the biggest weather threat today. Explosive confusion, false positives, mixed messages, and pointed fingers as to the source of the shredded lettuce leading to an outbreak of explosive diarrhea. And then the latest comments from the most famous grandfather ever thrown in the air by a giant bison.
14: They move faster than you could ever imagine. He just kept coming, and he was more aggressive. And as soon as he got off that tree, he launched me in the air. I didn't get...

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1: All right, developing this morning, what is shaping up to be a tough 24 hours of weather. Tens of millions across the Northeast and Mid-Atlantic are in the path of severe thunderstorms, powerful wind gusts of more than 60 miles per hour, possible flooding. And that's not even the beginning. There's that tropical storm bearing down in the Gulf. Let's get to CNN meteorologist Derek Van Dam for the latest on all this. Derek, what are you seeing?
2: So much to unpack, John, this morning. There is, first and foremost, our severe weather threat across the Northeast. This encompasses a large population density, right? You look at Pittsburgh to Philadelphia, New York to the nation's capital, westward to Louisville and Cincinnati. This is where we have our corridor of isolated tornadoes, damaging wind threat, and even the potential of hail, especially into the Tennessee Valley and the southern Ohio Valley. This is on the heels of a cold front we talked about yesterday. It moved across the Great Lakes, and that spawned seven confirmed tornadoes throughout the upper Midwest. And here it is right now on the current radar. You can see it kind of passing Toronto southward, just about to enter the Cleveland area. There's a lot of moisture in the atmosphere, so it's got a lot to work with. And these thunderstorms will erupt from the daytime heating and the passage of this front. Really about 7 to 8 p.m. tonight near the New York City, that I-95 corridor between Boston to the nation's capital. That's when we'll see rainfall. And then the front stalls, and the severe weather chances continue into the day tomorrow. So another slight risk, especially for portions of Virginia and into the Carolinas. On top of that, there's a flood risk. We've got the potential for 2 to 4 inches, locally higher amounts across the Mid-Atlantic. That's why the Weather Prediction Center has this level 2 of 4, encompassing much of the East Coast and towards the Ohio Valley. Top of that, we still have Tropical Storm Bertha that we're monitoring. It became an official named storm late last night. It is churning across the warm waters of the Gulf right now, and look at this trajectory. We do have some minor strengthening forecasts from the National Hurricane Center, but this is going to interact with land. Regardless, it is a sheared storm, meaning there's a lot of wind coming in from the north, and it's entraining dry air into it, so it's having trouble getting itself organized. So the bulk of the heavy rain and the bulk of the wind will stay offshore, but it's still going to be responsible for pushing up some level of storm surge into the boot of Louisiana and into the coastal areas of Mississippi and Alabama as this slides into the interior of the Gulf here over the next 24 to 36 hours. There will be tropical storm force impacts, but we don't expect this storm to become anything more than that, but something certainly to monitor in the days ahead. John.
1: It'll certainly keep you busy along with those storms hitting the Northeast over the next 24 hours. Derek Van Dam, we will check back in with you. Thank you very much. Court documents unsealed overnight reveal new information about allegations of sex crimes against the Tate brothers. And then one heck of a wake-up call. The doorbell camera goes off at 4 a.m. saying that there's something on the porch. That something turns out to be a giant alligator.

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1: Newly unsealed court documents reveal even more detail about the charges now facing social media influencers Andrew and Tristan Tate. British prosecutors have brought new charges following allegations coming forward from four more victims. New accusations include rape, sex trafficking, assault, exploitation, child abuse-related offenses, too. Between the two of them, these men are now facing a total of 59 charges. The Tate brothers deny any wrongdoing. Prosecutors say they have witness statements, messages, photographs to support the allegations. Andrew and Tristan Tate, though, they were arrested Saturday in Miami on a UK extradition warrant, which they now are vowing to fight. Joining me right now is Elise Adamson, former federal prosecutor, to help us understand this a little bit more. It's good to see you. How strong do you think the case is, the extradition case now against them, with the release and the information coming out of these four new alleged victims?
2: Well, Kate, that's a great question, because extradition is not a trial. So the UK doesn't need to prove these charges against the Tate brothers. What they have to prove to satisfy the extradition treaty is that there is a rational basis to believe these crimes have been committed. That's kind of like our probable cause here in the United States. And so by beefing up their submission, this filing that you just referenced, it seems to establish probable cause, a nexus between the accused, the alleged offense, and the Tate brothers. So all a judge needs to find is that low evidentiary standard to satisfy that part of the treaty. And that means that the Tate brothers would be certified for extradition and go back to the UK to face these charges.
1: The lawyers for the Tate brothers are asking that the Trump administration get involved and intervene. But the State Department, the statement I've seen is they put out a statement last night that there's no plans to act. It's referring questions to the Justice Department right now. But what could the Trump administration do if it wanted to intervene or stand in the way of extradition?
2: Yeah, that's a great question. So extradition is kind of a two-step process. First, the U.S. courts need to certify extradition, the process I just explained. There needs to be enough to satisfy the treaty. But that's not it, because after the courts certify the extradition, the Secretary of State, that being Marco Rubio, a political appointee cabinet member, needs to then sign the surrender order. So the Secretary of State does have discretion to deny the extradition request even after the court certifies it. So if the Secretary of State found their argument to be compelling, they could stop it. But as you stated, Kate, they have indicated that they're not going to do that. These are very serious sex crime related charges. And it seems like in this political environment, that is an unlikely step.

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3: All right, breaking this morning, you can see it there. Oil prices on the rise. Brent crude now up over $90 a barrel. Gas up as well, now $4.02 a gallon, up pretty substantially over the last week, 15 cents or so. One of the concerns.

0: is that Iranian allies in Yemen could harass oil traffic, shipping traffic in a second strait, Bab el-Mandeb. So that would mean closure in the Strait of Hormuz and also one of the alternate routes there. With us now, CNN senior business reporter David Goldman. Not good, potentially.
1: It's potentially not good. I mean, right now we're seeing oil back above $90 a barrel. That's a signal that, you know, folks are getting not only concerned about the war that's going on that we are concerned about in the Strait of Hormuz, but now there's this other choke point, right? Because Saudi Arabia was able to get a tremendous amount of oil across the country to the West Coast. And through this strait, there's another oil choke point. And this is a concern because if Saudi Arabia is pushing oil west and through that strait and up through the Suez Canal, now all of a sudden you're concerned about two different choke points and not just one. So that's why oil's up a little bit. But here's the thing. A lot of oil got out of the Strait of Hormuz in the 3 weeks that it was open, and no one really wanted it. So we had 200 million barrels come out, and Qatar, the UAE, said, who wants the oil? And no one raised their hand, and so they had to discount it and discount it and discount it, down $9 a barrel below the level that most people were paying for oil. What's going on here? Well, there's a few things. One is that China has decided that it doesn't necessarily want to import oil. It wants to start using its own reserves, and it's got almost 2 billion barrels of oil in its reserves right now, and it's happy to just use that while oil is at these prices. If oil starts to come down, then we're talking about a different story. But right now, there's just not a ton of demand for oil.
0: Really interesting to see China with this major leverage point. Interesting to see if there is a price by which they want to start buying oil again. It's not $90 a barrel, though.
1: It's not $90 a barrel. I don't think I want to buy oil for $90 a barrel.
0: Not many consumers do. David Goldman, thank you very much.
1: Thank you.
0: Kate?
2: On top of that, now possible new front of this war with Iran. Iran's president calls the current state of the conflict a full-scale war, and the human toll is growing. The Pentagon now says that nearly 100 U.S. service members have suffered injuries, though they say mostly minor injuries in just the last 14 days. And CNN has learned, it has new reporting, though, that the Pentagon has been slow to report injuries, citing security concerns. And a Trump administration official says the remains of 4 fallen U.S. service members will be returned home tomorrow in a dignified transfer. 2 of those soldiers who were killed in Jordan have now been identified. You see their pictures there. First Lieutenant Tyler Feehan and Private Isabella Gonzalez. Joining me right now to talk about the state of things is Republican Congressman Pete Sessions of Texas. Congressman, thank you for being here. Let's talk about the state of this war. They were talking about Bab el-Mandeb, that strait. John and David Goldman were just a second ago. The fighting right now is just to get the Strait of Hormuz reopened fully, just to get them back where they were before the war. Now the Houthis in Yemen are issuing this new threat to block Saudi ships passing through that other critical shipping channel to the Red Sea. If that strait is blocked, would you support President Trump sending U.S. forces there to try to reopen that?
3: Good morning. I think it would not be fair to say that all we're worried about is opening up Strait of Hormuz. In fact, the president and this administration has gone well past that. They are deep into the Iranian infrastructure. They're deep into the ports. They're deep into
2: But that's literally what President Trump says. He is attacking them right now is because they continue to fire on vessels in the Strait of Hormuz. That is what the president has said.
3: No. I believe that's the reason why. But the bottom line is that this has gone well beyond that. And we are now into a circumstance where they're literally going downtown across the country and striking the heart of their ability to feed their war machine through highways and railways. So, look, I think your point that you're trying to make is important. Would we be in favor of doing the things that will be necessary on the second entrance? And that answer would be yes. If we were to have waited for the Iranians when they were ready to fight the war or to take on the world, you can now see it would be far worse. They have, I don't know about unlimited, but they have a large number of ballistic missiles still that they're calling upon, that they're pulling out. This is a new phase of the war, and that's why the Iranians did not want to sign the peace deal, nor did they come to the table.
2: What is this phase of the war? Are they back at war?
3: Sure. I don't think there's any question about that. We are, for 9 straight nights, we have bombed the Iranians. We're trying to get them to understand that we will not tolerate not only them closing the Strait of Hormuz, but that they're delivering ordnance across the region to our allies and our friends. And when they struck the base in Jordan, it meant that the president would unleash a new round to protect our men and women. And it does not make me feel good, does not make anyone feel good. We lost a young woman from Carrollton, Texas. Mm-hmm. And this is a sad reality of war.
2: Yeah, we're showing her face on the screen now. Private Isabella Gonzalez from Carrollton, Texas is one of those lives that were lost. When you look at those lives lost, you understand that you say they're back at war. Do you feel like you have been sufficiently briefed on what the president's strategy is with this war now?
3: I do believe I have. Several weeks ago, I stated that the administration needed to make sure that they provided members of Congress with that. They are now moving forward to hit key rail sites, key sites of traffic. I'm very happy with what I see from a perspective of, instead of just fighting this war, hoping that the Iranians would sooner come to the table or later, we now are going to force this issue. And it is not going to be easy, but we're now going way deeper. A series of at least one B-52 came and delivered what would have been an entire armament from an aircraft carrier in one opportunity. They flew from the United States to do this, so the administration is taking the steps that will be necessary to put a real pinch on the Iranians, and I am very supportive of this.
2: The administration is making a big push right now. We're going to see that on full display today to get you all to greenlight the massive defense bill with billions and billions of dollars in additional funding for the war. CNN and others have new reporting, though, that even among Republicans, they are not convinced that they know what the additional money is for, why it's needed so urgently, and what they're going to do with it. Here's some of the CNN reporting. Several GOP members told CNN they still lack critical information about the military's capacity and needs and aren't convinced by what they have heard. And Republican Congressman Brian Fitzpatrick told CNN this: "That's a lot of money to blow through in a very short period of time, and I'm not saying they didn't, but they shouldn't just expect us to go along with whatever they say. I mean, they've got to make their case." Brian Fitzpatrick is not convinced they have made the case that they need more money. Why are you convinced and he is not, do you think?
3: Well, Brian is a very dear, smart friend who understands. He's been around this House of Representatives for over 10 years. He sees how the Pentagon works. The Pentagon has opened themselves up. There are meetings every single night that at least Republican members have been invited to ask questions, to see firsthand not only the plan, but to have top-level war planners to be able to meet with them. I was at the Pentagon yesterday for several hours. It was not about the war planning, but it was about their ability to effectively use the money that we give them and the state of the stockpiles that we have, how we can make sure we're going to protect the men and women of the military. So I'll talk to Brian today, but he is a very capable young member who knows how to get the information he needs.
2: Congressman Pete Sessions, thank you for your time. I appreciate it. John.
0: All right, this morning we're standing by for formal charges against the man officials say threw an incendiary device outside of New York City federal building, injuring 3 people. The 43-year-old Army veteran covered the ground with gasoline, igniting that and fireworks inside a container. I think we have pictures of this incident. The FBI says he had signs containing anti-ICE sentiments and that he was there to hurt anyone in his path. With us now is CNN senior law enforcement analyst, former FBI Deputy Director Andrew McCabe. Andy, good to see you this morning. Talk to me about what investigators are doing right now this morning. What's the priority?
4: Yeah, John, so it's a familiar list of tasks that we've seen time and time again in the aftermath of mass shootings, terrorist attacks, things like that. The number one priority for investigators at the FBI right now is to find out if this person was in contact with anyone else who might be like-minded and preparing a similar attack. So you want to know everyone who they've been in touch with, who they've been talking to, who they've been corresponding with, and to kind of do an assessment to see if any of those folks knew about this attack, maybe supported it, helped them plan it, helped them fund it, things like that. Those are the things that you're looking for. To find those answers to those questions, they are going to be searching everything they can possibly associate with this person. So if he has a residence, if he has a vehicle, we know there is one vehicle in Upper Manhattan that's connected to him. They're going to look for electronic devices, tablets, telephones, all computers, all that stuff. They'll have to get search warrants before they can enter those devices. But all of that work, multiple search warrants, multiple physical searches at different locations will probably be happening today.
0: I mean, there's so much video evidence here, video of the incident itself from all different angles. There is the car they recovered elsewhere in the city. There is allegedly the anti-ice material they found on him. So there's just a lot of stuff they got right at the very beginning. But obviously, you always want more. Talk to me about those, that material, the potentially political material there and the implications the possession of that has.
4: Yeah, for sure. So those are the sorts of things that that prosecutors look for to be able to substantiate what this person's intent was, not necessarily motive, but really intent in committing this attack, because that's a part of any criminal offense that he may be charged with. We don't know what those charges are yet. We'll find that out later today. So you have the political signage, the kind of political statements, as it were, that he's making by displaying those signs on his cart. You also have a treasure trove of information in from the interview that he reportedly gave to the investigators after he was taken into custody. So convincing someone to talk to you in that moment when they've been arrested is always very sensitive. People have to be advised of their rights. Typically, their advice of rights is recorded to make sure that we have solid evidence of that. And then if they continue talking to you without an attorney, they can say all sorts of things that help you prove that element of intent. This person allegedly stated that he knew that there was a chance he could injure many people, that he wanted that to happen, whether they were government people or just civilians going in and out of the building. So statements like that will be devastating to him at trial.
0: And then, Andy, the question we almost always ask in situations like this, because I think the definitions are something that can be confusing, is, you know, is this an act of domestic terror? And what do those words actually mean from a legal standpoint?
4: Sure. So this one, from what we know just in this early moment, seems to fit the definition, the statutory definition of domestic terrorism incredibly well, right? You have he's committed a violent felony that could, you know, result in injuries to many people. He's done it within the continental United States. And crucially, the intent element, he must have done this with the intent to influence or change a course of government through coercion and injury. That seems pretty clear here when you look at the ICE statements on his cart and the way and the location in which he carried out this attack. The problem is there are no criminal penalties associated with domestic terrorism in the United States Code. So prosecutors are left with trying to build cases around the underlying act. So whatever steps that he took, what the attack was made of, could result in all sorts of different criminal charges for this individual. There are many different types of assaults, assault on a federal officer, assaults on civilians. There are potential arson charges or possibly even use of a weapon of mass destruction charges. But we'll have to see how the lawyers think about that at the arraignment later today.
0: It does seem like they have a lot to work with in this case. A very good thing no one was more seriously hurt. Andy McCabe, good to see you today. Thank you very much. Kate?
2: A tragedy in Ohio to tell you about. At a river near Columbus, Ohio, an attempt to save one struggling swimmer ended with five people dead. Authorities say it appears that the group was out fishing. One went to swim, then the other four jumped into the water to help when that person began to struggle in the water. All five of them, two women, three men, they did not make it. Sheriff's office says a child that was with the group ran to the road to flag down a driver for help. That child and another child are now in the care of family services. Also new this morning, health officials say despite a false positive test result of cyclospora, they say Taylor Farms is still the focus of their investigation into the large outbreak caused by the parasite. The FDA saying this in a statement, this false positive lab sample does not change the basis for FDA's ongoing outbreak investigation or the overwhelming epidemiological data supporting the current voluntary recall by Taylor Farms. Now, the CDC's Foodborne Diseases Active Surveillance Network had been tracking the parasite until July of last year, when HHS Secretary Robert Kennedy Jr. instituted big cutbacks to its pathogen surveillance. In a scathing letter on this very issue, Democratic Senator John Ossoff is writing to the secretary, slamming him, writing, "Your foolish, self-indulgent demolition of critical public health programs puts Americans at risk." Ossoff is demanding to know more about the investigation, whether the pathogen surveillance network had been restored and why cyclospora was removed from its tracking in the first place. John?
0: So new comments this morning from the 65-year-old grandfather who was launched 8 feet into the air by a bison at Yellowstone National Park. In a video released by the hospital, Carr McDaniel described the encounter.
5: We saw the bison, and he was down. He wasn't showing aggression or anything like that until it picked a target. That target happened to be me. They moved faster than you could ever imagine. He just kept coming, and he was more aggressive. And as soon as he got off that tree, he launched me in the air. Even though I was on the ground, he could have stomped me, he could have gored me, could have done anything.
0: It was pretty dramatic anyway, even without the background music. Just a little video note to the hospital. McDaniel broke his femur in four places, but says he is thankful for the people who helped him after the attack and the medical team taking care of him. A plane lands on the roof of a home, leading to the question, how do you get a plane off the roof of a home? And then, it's kind of my life times two. One mother has one of the rarest births in the world, identical quadruplets.

0: Business Translated, CNN Business.
1: New this morning, a federal judge has hit the pause button on Paramount's proposed takeover of CNN's parent company, Warner Brothers Discovery. She issued a temporary restraining order that stopped the merger after a coalition of 12 state attorneys general sued to block it on antitrust grounds. Now the focus shifts to a hearing in early August. CNN Chief Media Analyst Brian Stelter is with us now. Brian, we knew to expect this because you told us to expect this. So what's next?
2: Well, the merger was on the one-yard line. Paramount's basically in the end zone. But this state lawsuit is a serious challenge, a serious block, at least for a few weeks. And that hearing on August 3rd is now going to be crucial. Because yesterday's ruling by this judge was almost like the preview or the trailer before the movie. The next stage on August 3rd is the actual event, the main event. But let me show you what the judge said, because it may preview where she's coming from and how she's viewing this case. She says the states that are suing are making a strong showing. She wrote, quote, the plaintiff states make a strong showing that the transaction will substantially lessen competition in the wide release theatrical distribution market. She went on to say that the evidence is compelling. Now, early on in these situations, the judges are inclined to go ahead and grant that restraining order and hit the pause button, so to speak. But that comment in the ruling yesterday may be worrisome for Paramount. It may indicate that the judge is inclined to slow this deal down. We heard from Paramount responding in a statement saying this merger is lawful, pro-competitive, and will benefit consumers, creators, workers, and the entertainment industry. We will continue to vigorously defend the transaction and look forward to the hearings on the substance of this case. So those hearings will be on August 3rd. This is happening relatively quickly, I'd actually say quite quickly, because Paramount says time is of the essence. It is trying to take over CNN and the rest of Warner by the end of September. The deal gets a lot more expensive for Paramount starting in October. The judge seems willing to make this go along quickly. So when she hears arguments for the preliminary injunction on August 3rd, she'll likely rule in a matter of days. At that point, this deal could be stopped for many months, or Paramount could have the green light to go ahead and complete the merger. So it all comes down to that hearing on August 3rd.
1: And what are the states saying, Brian?
2: Well, certainly the state's exuding confidence at this point. They've put together this case, a coalition of 12 states, New York, New Jersey, California, Oregon, Washington, others. And we heard from California AG Rob Bonta, who basically says that the gas tank is full. That's the argument he made in a statement. Here's his quote. He said, with our lawsuit, we're fighting for a free and fair market in a thriving film and television industry that serves creatives and audiences alike. We have a tank full of gas, the law on our side, and look forward to continuing to make our case. Some of these state attorneys general and their aides have said to me privately that they believe they will prevail with the preliminary injunction and they will cause this deal to be delayed at least through the end of the year. That's because any trial in this case would be pushed until at least early 2027 and maybe later in 2027. That has implications, of course, for CNN and all these other Warner assets that are basically in limbo right now, waiting to find out who will own them in the future.
1: I know a few people watching this very closely. Brian Stelter, thank you so much for sharing your reporting on this. Kate?
3: Say so. A plane landed on top of a home in Houston, Texas. Officials say the pilot was trying to make a landing nearby at an airstrip that was nearby. Clearly did not. The FAA says only the pilot was on board and suffered minor injuries. Thankfully, the homeowner said no one inside the house was injured. Can you imagine, honey? Plane just landed on our home. Now there's an investigation ongoing into, well, obviously what happened here. And talk about a full house. A family in Australia is celebrating the arrival of four identical baby girls. Doctors believe this could be the first naturally conceived identical quadruplet pregnancy ever recorded in the country. Emily, Harriet, Alexa, and Catherine, they were born by C-section at just over 28 weeks and are now receiving care in the NICU. Doctors say the odds of naturally conceived identical quadruplets is about 1 in 15 million. The family, here is the kicker, friends. Already had four children at home. Blessings. We just hope everyone's okay. This lightsaber, John Berman, along with a severed hand, is now the new world record for. I'm saying you should watch
1: this. Do you even know what the severed hand is?
3: No, that's why I'm reading this very carefully. Come on, you read it and tell me.
1: Go ahead.
3: Okay. New world record for most valuable screen used Star Wars prop ever sold at auction. Mark Hamill's original lightsaber with said aforementioned severed hand was used in the set of The Empire Strikes Back and sold for nearly $4 million. Heritage Auctions calls it one of the most important surviving Star Wars artifacts in existence. John, did I do that accurately?
1: You did. It's Luke's severed hand. Darth Vader chops off his hand, tells him he's his father. This is the most famous severed hand.
3: Well, this is when he finds out who his daddy is?
1: Probably in all of, like, you know, film history.
3: Exciting.
1: Yes, it is.
3: Yes.
1: It is very exciting.
3: There's an ongoing joke, guys. I have indignantly won't watch Star Wars just to make him mad. Moving on, Ella Langley's breakout hit, Choosin' Texas, this is where I shine, is spending its 14th straight week at the top of Billboard's Hot 100, tying a pair of iconic songs for the record.

0: It's a great song. The Alabama native co-wrote the song with country star Miranda Lambert. Langley now ties records held by Mariah Carey for her 2005 hit We Belong Together and Whitney Houston's I Will Always Love You for the longest run for a female artist for a non-holiday song. We all know who the all-time winner of all songs is, which is, of course, Mariah's All I Want for Christmas Is You. Still holds the all-time record for the most weeks at Billboard's number one spot. Jonathan.
1: All right. Time to go watch Star Wars.
0: Okay, bye.
1: I'm not angry. I'm just disappointed. All right. In Spain, you know, you don't need a reason to party, but they have a pretty good one after the World Cup. Seeing as Coy Wire here this morning. Good morning, sir.
2: Good morning, Mr. Berman. This celebration was so massive, it looked like the entire country decided to throw a giant block party. Spain's World Cup champs returning to a hero's welcome fit for royalty. Nearly 2 million fans transforming Madrid into a sea of red and gold. The squad rolled through the capital aboard an open-top bus. Spain didn't just bring home the trophy. It felt like they brought the whole country together at Plaza de Cibeles, where the players were introduced. And the man who won the golden ball, Rodri, he came out last with the trophy. And listen to this, John.

0: Oh, my goodness. Now, check this out. In Argentina, the scenes on Monday, even though they finished runners-up, the players received the warmest of welcomes from fans. The president of Argentina said on Sunday that a holiday would be declared whenever the players decided to celebrate their return. This one's for you, Berman. The two hottest teams in MLB squared off. Your Red Sox and Orioles carrying a combined 20-game winning streak into Fenway. And how about Caleb Gervin going yard, launching a homer over the Green Monster in the eighth. And then the play of the game. The Orioles, they had runners on second and third. But look at this. Sungshae Chang climbing the ladder, grabbing a line drive to rob Baltimore in the ninth inning. I know you're smiling right now. That would have been the go-ahead win hit. Instead, Boston hangs on 6-5 for a 14th straight win. Now one victory shy of tying the franchise record set way back in 1946. Finally, baseball gave us a comedy worthy of the big screens. Dodgers star Mookie Betts launched a homer in the eighth inning. And watch this Phillies fan in green. A hat-tastic catch. Grabs the ball, elated, but then another fan says, "Hold on, bro. That was my ball." He pulls a power move, John, so the fan in green is baffled. He hands over the ball dejected, but then next inning, Mookie gave him another chance. Another homer, almost exact same spot. The fan in green once again comes up empty-handed. Girl beside him can't believe it. No souvenir, but in the end, plenty of laughs, and at least his Phillies won 10-7. What say you, John? Did it belong to the man in green or the man whose hat it was?
1: The only right answer ever with a ball hit out of the park is to give it to the nearest kid. So none of them were right. Everyone's a loser in that scenario, especially the Red Sox for trading Mookie Betts. Coy Wire, thank you very much for that.
0: You got it.
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2: The breaking news overnight, Iran now calls the current state of the conflict with the U.S. full-scale war as President Trump warns of revenge for the killing of American troops. With the conflict escalating, the defense secretary is headed to Capitol Hill today to ask Congress for billions and billions of new funding for the war. Plus, a new effort in Congress to find out if Jeffrey Epstein was actually working as an unregistered foreign agent for multiple countries. And in today's edition of You Cannot Park There, a chase ends with a suspect's car on top of a police cruiser. Sarah is out today. I'm Kate Baldwin with John Berman. This is CNN News Central. So the president of Iran says that his country is, quote, engaged in a full-scale war. And now that war may be spreading to threaten a second critical international shipping channel, which means, yes, more potential major impacts on the global economy. Also, the Pentagon is now acknowledging that nearly 100 U.S. service members have suffered injuries in the last 14 days, though they say most of those were minor. This is despite President Trump's repeated claims that Iran's military has been absolutely destroyed. CNN has learned that the Pentagon has been slow to disclose injuries, citing security concerns. And a Trump administration official says the remains of four fallen U.S. service members will be returned home tomorrow in a dignified transfer. Two of those fallen soldiers who were killed in Jordan have now been identified as First Lieutenant Tyler Feehan and Private Isabella Gonzalez. President Trump has now warns Iran that Iran will pay many times over every time it kills an American soldier. We'll see what that means. Back to that new possible front for this war. Yemen's Iran-backed Houthi rebels have declared their own naval blockade now against Saudi Arabia in the Bab al-Mandab Strait, threatening another blow to oil markets and international shipping across the globe. CNN's Nick Robertson is live this morning in Jerusalem. What is the latest you're picking up, Nick? Where this is, what the options are, where this is headed?
3: Yeah, look, it sounds like escalation. The Houthis are about to, they say, stop Saudi shipping. It's important route to the international market for its oil that it pipes all the way across the Arabian Peninsula to its port on the Red Sea. And then the ships pick it up in the port and then take it out through past Yemen through Bab al-Mandab, which is what the Houthis are citing that they will their point of cutting off that shipping. They haven't started yet. Their leader's expected to give a big speech on Thursday. What he says may give us some indication of whether or not the Houthis will follow through on this. Undoubtedly, if they do, you could expect Saudi to respond. So that would be a point of escalation right there. Israel also says that it's readying in case escalation brings it into the conflict. The head of the IDF here saying they're ready at a moment's notice. Jordan, just a few miles from where we are now, intercepted three missiles just a few hours ago, Iranian missiles there. The Iranians say that they're attacking U.S. Air Force facilities on the ground inside of Jordan. Kuwait today, again, sirens going off there. The Kuwaiti officials saying for the fourth day their water and desalination plants have been hit again, degrading their services. The United States continuing its attacks pretty much along the Strait of Hormuz and the Gulf to try to stop the Iranians putting their small attack boats out and getting hitting the few commercial vessels that are trying to get out of the Strait of Hormuz. And by early morning today, the Iranians had again hit another tanker, setting it on fire. The crew abandoned ship. The Iranians claimed they hit another couple of tankers. So in this sort of pre-escalation level of the conflict, if you will, the Iranians seem to have been able to come out each of the past few nights and hit a tanker trying to go in or out the Strait of Hormuz. Their point is, you're hitting us. We're proving our point. We control the Strait of Hormuz. That's the state of play. It's all about control of the Strait of Hormuz.
2: Nick, thank you so much. I really appreciate it. John.
1: All right, with us now, CNN Global Affairs analyst Kareem Sajapour. Kareem, great to see you today. And when we're talking about the straits here, obviously this is the Strait of Hormuz. We've all been familiar with that, the traffic coming in and out of that region right there. This is where the blockage has been. Down here is Bab al-Mandab. This is Yemen, right here with the Houthis in control. And this is where we have seen the Saudis successfully moving a fair amount of the traffic that they could move out of the Strait of Hormuz over the last couple of months. We can see here in this imagery, actually, leaving the port of Yembo and then a lot of it traveling right out that strait. So how much of an impact would it have if the Houthis made an effort to go after shipping here to effectively close it?
4: It would have an enormous impact, John, because as Nick has also talked about before, Saudi Arabia was getting its oil out of the strait. Now it's gone through the Red Sea, and the bulk of that energy is bound for Asia. So that's why this is kind of a convenient route to Asia. If the Houthis end up blocking that route, that's, we're talking about 6-8% of global oil traffic being blocked. So it will have a significant impact on prices.
1: You know, one of the open questions has been, since this began at the end of February, why haven't the Houthis been involved? Why didn't they do this? So why now?
4: So up until now, the Houthis are the dog who haven't barked. They are Iran's proxies. And for a couple months now, they've been threatening to close the strait. There is a perception that the Houthis' salaries were being paid by the government of Saudi Arabia, and that's why they haven't yet interceded. But the Iranians have been trying to rile them up. And, you know, what happened was when Iran's supreme leader died, there was Houthi representation at his funeral. And so there is a perception that link has grown stronger in recent weeks.
1: It is worth paying attention. I just wanted to point out here, you're mentioning that the oil leaving the port here in Yembo and then traveling mostly to Asia. You can see it. You can see this line of ships going right to Asia right there. And that would be an enormous sort of valve to stop for that region. I want to talk about what the Iranians have been able to do the last several days with attacks, deadly attacks in Jordan, and then more attacks in Kuwait, in Bahrain. And this after the President, Secretary of Defense consistently say that the Iranian military has been destroyed. What's left? How are they still able to do this?
4: So Iran's strategy is twofold. They, as we talked about, they want to block the flow of global energy, spike the price of oil, impact American public opinion. The other way they want to impact American public opinion is by going after U.S. bases in not only the Persian Gulf, as you talked about, Bahrain, Kuwait, but also Jordan, where they just killed a couple U.S. service members. And the reality is that even though Iran has been diminished militarily, it still is able to produce thousands of drones and missiles per month. And those missiles and drones are still very impactful and deadly.
1: To talk to me about this target that is now in discussions by the president openly. He says we may go after Pickax Mountain, which is an Iranian facility. What's the significance? What do we believe is going on there?
4: So that is one of Iran's nuclear facilities. There's a perception that that is where some of their highly enriched uranium is. Up until now, unfortunately, none of these military attacks on Iran have really altered their calculations. And, you know, it's a regime which has been diminished, as I said, militarily, but psychologically it has been boosted because it feels like it has prevailed in this war. And although we're more than 30 days past the 60-day window of the Memorandum of Understanding, there are no signs that Iran is preparing to compromise on its nuclear program or over the control over the Strait of Hormuz.
1: Doesn't seem like the goals the U.S. set out have been met or are about to be by those standards. Kareem, great to see you this morning. Thank you very much. All right, Tropical Storm Bertha churning in the Gulf, threatening millions of people. And there's another weather system bearing down on the Northeast today. We're getting a new forecast just in. The fiery attack outside the federal building in Manhattan. We're getting new images, just remarkable footage of what this man allegedly tried to do there and new information about what he had with him. And a police chase ends with the suspect's car on top of a patrol cruiser.

0: is here. Download CNN Weather today.
1: So right now, we're waiting to hear about formal charges against the man officials say threw an incendiary device outside a New York City federal building. The whole incident left three people injured. There's also video of it all unfolding. Really remarkable level of video of what this man had, what he did, as you can see, and then the moment he was taken into custody. The FBI says this is the video of 43-year-old Army veteran Andrew Arabaca pouring gasoline on the ground, igniting it with fireworks, and then running away. Authorities say he also had signs expressing anti-ICE views.
2: He did say he was targeting the building, and he was okay if he hurt or killed people going in and out of the building, whether they were federal employees or civilians.
1: Joining me right now is former police, Boston Police Commissioner Ed Davis. It's good to see you. Thanks for being here. What when you see this level of video, you hear what we have now from federal officials. What are the first things you think investigators are going to aim to answer here as they start building this case against this person?
3: Good morning, Kate. It's a very troubling incident. It's a continuation of a series of attacks on federal buildings. I think what the authorities are looking at right now is the history of this man. It's extremely troubling that he's ex-military. It's extremely troubling that he put together a package including gasoline, improvised explosive devices, and a number of weapons to attack the facility there. There's a great testament to the NYPD camera system that all of these things were caught on video, and it allowed the security personnel to respond immediately and in a very heroic action to take this suspect down. There's a lot to study here.
1: When you talk about this level of video, right, does this attack expose vulnerabilities at federal buildings, or does it show that there are security measures that are in place as they should be and have worked here?
3: I think both things are true. In this particular incident, it would have been preferable to challenge this man prior to his spilling the stuff out all over the ground and lighting fireworks off. There was also a pretty sizable explosion there. Luckily, it didn't do any damage to people or the building, but that's not a guarantee. So ideally, these incidents are prevented as opposed to effectively responded to. And so I think the federal government has to look at all of their facilities around the country and tighten things up. It's a dangerous time. And this has played out over and over again. And I don't expect that it's going to stop considering the temperament of the country at this point in time.
1: Yeah. And as you were mentioning, this is the kind of the latest in a string of similar-esque type attacks on federal institutions and federal buildings. More incidents like this. Is it getting, do you think it's getting harder to identify someone who, you know, who's heading down this path, who maybe radicalized, or again, we need to learn more about exactly, you know, what the allegations and what the man's charged with and what more they say about his views, but getting harder to identify people in this heightened state of kind of tension and division in the country than it used to?
3: That's a great question, and I think it is. It's very difficult to identify, especially a lone wolf attacker. That has been the difficulty that investigators have had for decades. It's one thing if there's a group of people conspiring and you're able to pick them up on an overhear or some other informant information. But these guys who might have some mental health problems have training, military training, and are so obsessed with the particular issue that they decide to do something like this are very difficult to stop. In addition to that, the level of threats has gone out of control. Threats to public officials, members of Congress, local officials. It's just a very, very difficult time right now. Without a lot of role models demanding that it stop, it almost seems like we're feeding the fire here.
1: Ed, well said. Thank you so much. It's great to see you, Ed Davis. I really appreciate it. So this morning, we are tracking Tropical Storm Bertha, and the Gulf Coast is getting ready for potential flooding and storm surge. We have the very latest on the forecast. It's just ahead. And a family finds a very unexpected visitor on their front porch.

0: Sunday at 9 on Food Network.
1: We've got new watches and warnings for Tropical Storm Bertha all along the Gulf Coast there. Heavy rain, coastal flooding, storm surge, tropical storm force winds, all possible. The storm is expected to make landfall tomorrow. Let's get right to CNN meteorologist Derek Van Dam for the latest on this. Derek, what are you seeing?
2: John, here she is in all her glory, Tropical Storm Bertha. She was birthed yesterday evening, officially became our second named Atlantic hurricane storm. And it's just about 100 miles to the south and southwest of Panama City. A lot of beautiful beaches here, but you can see clearly the bulk of the heaviest rainfall with lightning is on the southern edge of this storm. That's because there's a lot of dry air and wind shear from the north that's helping keep this storm system from becoming a larger, more powerful tropical entity. So here it is, the current watches and warnings. Basically from Panama City to the edge of the Florida Panhandle, that's a tropical storm watch, but the warnings include Mississippi, the coastline, and parts of the boot of Louisiana, not including New Orleans. You're under a tropical storm watch. This system is moving generally in a northwesterly direction. Some minor fluctuations in the intensity going forward. There's a lot of warm water here in the Gulf. But that shear that I mentioned just a moment ago, that's going to really put a cap on the potential of this system from strengthening too far.

0: Take note of that. The heaviest of rain will stay offshore, but we will certainly feel the wind impacts, maybe gusting to tropical storm force winds from Panama City to New Orleans and Mobile, Alabama. The other big story we're monitoring, the potential for severe weather today across the Mid-Atlantic and the Ohio Valley, damaging winds, isolated tornadoes, and even some hail. You can see the cold front responsible for triggering these showers and thunderstorms. There's just so much moisture to work with here. Look at how the thunderstorms erupt throughout the course of the afternoon. Heads up, heading home from work tonight could be a rough go in New York City, Philadelphia, Baltimore, the nation's capital, and even into tomorrow, another round of showers and storms. But this is another threat that you need to keep weather aware. We have the potential for flash flooding with any of these slow-moving thunderstorms. John, so many people have basements in New York City. You want to have your ability to get emergency alerts and evacuate from the basements if it rains quickly in this short amount of time. John?
1: Yeah, some of that radar right over my house. Derek Van Dam, we will be watching very closely. Thank you very much for that. All right, a new congressional investigation seeking to find out if Jeffrey Epstein was a foreign agent. And one of the largest airports in the country now privatizing their security screening.

0: Whole Story with Anderson Cooper, Sunday at 8 on CNN.
1: So we have new reporting on the security upgrades needed for the new Air Force One gifted to President Trump by Qatar. The White House is apparently quickly moving now and trying to upgrade the plane after administration officials had internal talks about the president avoiding flying on it in high-threat areas. President Trump himself appeared to acknowledge the security concerns, saying that the plane needs to be, quote, maxed out with upgrades. CNN's Betsy Klein is live at the White House for us this morning with more on this. So what is the latest here? This is like the latest twist in the kind of ongoing controversy and questions around this new plane.
2: Exactly. That plane maxing is set to begin soon as the White House is making a plan to quickly upgrade that Qatari gifted Air Force One that President Trump unveiled just a few weeks ago. And this comes with some remarkable reporting from our colleague Kristen Holmes. She says that according to two sources familiar with the matter, there were internal discussions among Trump administration's officials about whether President Trump should avoid flying that new plane in high threat areas. Now, the extent of these forthcoming upgrades are unclear, but it comes after the president returned from Turkey on the old plane after flying there on the new plane. He said that was because the new plane was going to be sent to Mildenhall Air Force Base in the United Kingdom for service members to give it a tour. But we reported at the time, just a couple of weeks ago, that that decision was driven, at least in part, by escalating security concerns as this conflict with Iran had been ramping up in those days. Now, before that trip, officials had discussed the possibility of Trump not traveling on that plane to high-risk areas, but the decision was ultimately made for the president to proceed on this brand new plane. It was cleared for use, the president traveling to Ankara for the G7 summit. Now, officials, one of those sources told Kristen, later realized that clearing it for use on that trip was a mistake, and now they are going to take some steps to rectify that. We heard from White House Press Secretary Caroline Leavitt in a statement. She says, quote, the new Air Force One is perfectly safe for the president's travels, but will receive additional upgrades and enhancements in the fall, which will take approximately 1 month to complete. Now, the president is still expected to use this plane for some domestic trips, as well as the possibility of international trips in the coming months before those upgrades. But some experts have warned that that 1 month timeline isn't enough for the extent of the security upgrades that they say are needed. Kate.
1: All right, Betsy, thank you for the latest on this ongoing question surrounding this plane. John?
3: All right. So this morning we heard from the president of Iran, who said his country is engaged in a full scale war with the United States. Now, depending how you look at this, this is either a new phase of the same war, a second flare up in the war, or just one long continuous war. Nevertheless, one question is, how do Americans feel about where we are right now in this war and the president's handling of it? With us now, CNN chief data analyst Harry Etten. Good to see you, sir. We were talking yesterday. I was curious, given that we do appear to be in full-scale fighting again, I wanted to know, how do Americans feel about it this time around versus where they were at the beginning?
4: Yeah, historically unpopular. That's the phrase that I would use. The war was unpopular to start off with, and it's become even less popular. You could see it right here. Okay, Washington Post poll, Trump's Iran war net approval rating. In early March, look at this. It was way down there at minus 13 points. Very rare for a war to start off underwater on the net approval. That is approval minus disapproval. But look at how far down we are now, right into the Red Sea. 40 points underwater, according to the Washington Post poll. Look, I tried to find every single poll I possibly could. I believe this minus 40 points represents the least popular poll in terms of Trump's net approval rating on the Iran war, the entire war so far. So as I said at the beginning, it started off unpopular, and now it is even more unpopular, historically unpopular, 40 points underwater.
3: Well, since you're talking about history, put this in some historical perspective.
4: Yeah, okay, let's put it in some historical perspective. You think the war has been worth it or not worth it? And why don't we take a look here? We can compare Iran in 2026 to Iraq in 2006. And keep in mind, the Iraq war by this point in 2006, at this point in midterm cycle, it had been going on for 3 years at this point. We're only a few months into this war. Think the war was worth it. Iraq in 2006, 58% said it was not worth it. And again, that was 3 years into that war. Look at this now. You think that 58% was high in terms of not worth it? 68% of Americans, more than two in three, say the Iran war was not worth it. Just 28%, less than a third of Americans now say the Iran war was worth it, even less than the 40% who said the Iraq war was worth it. Again, at this point, heading into the 2006 midterm cycle, of course, we remember what happened in 2006. Republicans lost both the House and the Senate. And at this point, this 28% even lower, and this 68% saying not worth it, even higher than the 58% who said this about Iraq 20 years ago. And so this is a very, very bad number for the president. I think a lot of Republicans in Congress don't like this number one iota.
3: No, look, this is a notable difference. This was a devastating year for Republicans in the midterms there. I'm really surprised, frankly, that the disapproval is that much higher at this point. All right, who are these people? What is the partisan makeup of people saying that they don't think the Iran war is worth it?
4: Yeah, the 68% not worth it. You know, just a devastating number for Republicans. What is driving this number? Well, it's two groups that I think are just really interesting. Say the Iran war is not worth it. Look at this. Among all independents, it is 77%. More than 3 in 4 of all independents say it's not worth it. How about GOP-leaning independents? These are independents who say they actually lean Republican. 63% of them, more than 3 in 5, nearly 2 in 3, say that, in fact, the Iran war is not worth it. Again, as I said at the beginning, this is a historically unpopular war. It's a war that is becoming only more unpopular. And while President Trump won't be on the ballot come November, a lot of Republicans in Congress will be, and they cannot like the look of these numbers, especially with a group of GOP-leaning independents who historically vote Republican.
3: They need these voters.
4: They need these voters. They need these voters. They need these voters. And right now in the Iran war, they most certainly don't have these voters.
3: Harry N., thank you very much.
4: Thank you, Julie.
3: And if you missed this presentation, it will be available on Instagram without me later today.
4: We're going to put a nice little picture for you on there.
3: Kate?
1: Like a bobblehead of Bernie.
4: Yeah, we could have a Johnny B bobblehead. Wouldn't that be nice?
1: Yes, Johnny B. I don't know what
4: Johnny
1: just happened
4: B.
1: there.
3: Yeah, right, I'm... the vowel it doesn't exist, but that's okay.
4: I make up accents all the time.
1: Let's go to this now, thanks, boys. New reporting today: Maine's likely Democratic candidate for Senate, Troy Jackson, is facing new scrutiny over his temperament. It all centers around an alleged incident 5 years ago when a female state legislator says Jackson threw a water bottle. She says it was aimed at her. His campaign says, while he acknowledges throwing the bottle, it was not directed in anyone's direction. The allegations do not stop there. CNN's Mark Preston joining us now for more on this. Mark, how is the campaign responding to this?
5: Well, you know, first of all, good morning, Kate. And the campaign right now is pushing back very hard against this. The Jackson campaign notes that he has not been accused of any physical abuse or criminal wrongdoing. And even his critics are quick to separate his conduct in the Maine Statehouse from the allegations against the former nominee, Graham Plattner. Now, the moment in question happened 5 years ago when Jackson was just then the state Senate president and he clashed with fellow Democrats during a private meeting. Now, Jackson grew frustrated in this meeting, and according to sources, he threw a plastic water bottle across the room. A female legislator told her colleagues at the time that the incident deeply frightened her because she felt that Jackson was aiming to hit her with the bottle, according to 5 sources who learned of the incident shortly after it occurred. Now, the legislator was distraught, and she left the meeting that day. Months later, she decided not to run for re-election. In part, she said, because of Jackson's conduct, 3 of the sources told CNN. Now, Jackson's campaign acknowledges to CNN Monday that he had thrown the water bottle during the meeting, but disputed he had lobbed it in anyone's directions. And in a statement, the campaign said, quote, Troy Jackson is passionate and deeply invested in the people and policies he advocates for. Over 22 years in public office, there have been moments when he left his frustration get the better of him. When that happened, he took responsibility and apologized directly at the time. Now, the campaign also says that the bottle was thrown away from anyone in the room and it did not strike anybody. It refers to Mike Lawrence, a state senator who was in the room at the time of this confrontation, who did tell CNN that he saw the bottle being thrown, but it was thrown away from others in the room. Now, later, in a Democratic meeting, Jackson did address the water bottle incident and apologized, though it was not enough for some of the female lawmakers' allies, according to 2 of the people that were in that room. Now, the water bottle clash, which was first reported by the Washington Post, was not a one-off for this lawmaker, because Jackson was also known for pounding on desks, storming out of rooms, getting into shouting matches with members of his own party, and swearing at colleagues, sources told CNN. With one of his former colleagues, resorting to recording meetings out of concerns over Jackson's behavior, this source said. Now, Jackson's team said that in its statement, he was often involved in heated two-way disputes over consequential legislation among powerful elected leaders. Kate?
1: So that's kind of the history of it. But what do you make of this, then, in the context of where they are currently in a campaign?
5: Well, first of all, we should note this is in no way a comparison to what we saw with Graham Plattner. We should also note that he does come from an era of a time of politics. And, Kate, you and I saw this on Capitol Hill during our time up there, where there was this kind of intimidation that you would often see, and still we often see it now in today's politics. We also see intimidation tactics that occur every day here in Washington, D.C. I will tell you, even as a young reporter, I remember an editor being angry at me for one thing or another, picked up a telephone, launched it across the room. I'd also tell you that I was also pushed more than once by senators who were upset by the questions that I asked them. Again, politics was a different time back then, but what we are seeing is a new reckoning, so to speak, especially in the Democratic Party, especially being driven by young people, especially these young people being young women who are calling into account for some of the actions of folks who have done things in the past, over the past 20, 30 years, that people are now holding them to account for. Kate?
1: Mark, thank you so much for your take on that. I appreciate it. John?
3: All right. With us now, political analyst, CNN political analyst Zolan Cano Youngs, also with us, White House reporter for Politico, Sophia Kai. You know, Zolan is with the New York Times. Let me just ask you, I'm going to phrase this like a question. The water bottle incident, Zolan? For real?
6: Look, this is what happens when you're now the guy, when you're picked now after a very, very fast process that we saw on who would replace Graham Plattner. Your record is going to get scrutinized each and every incident that may expose you to political vulnerabilities as you continue in this race. We're now close to the general here. We're all basically at a general. And with that, you're going to see a, you know, thorough investigation at the pass of any new replacement for Graham Plattner, in this case, Troy Jackson. I do think what's interesting and something to watch here is just how fast they move to pick a replacement for Graham Plattner. You know, there was talk over, are we going to see a sort of convention to pick a nominee, particularly after some of the lessons learned or maybe were learned after 2024, where the Democratic Party essentially anointed a candidate to replace Joe Biden. They didn't really do that. They picked delegates that would support Troy Jackson. This is their guy that they're now moving with. We'll have to see how Maine voters respond to that.
3: Sophia, I want to be clear. I don't condone violence against water bottles in any way. But Democrats you talk to behind the scenes, Democratic elect officials we have here on the show, one of the things they tell us, and it's wildly consistent, is they think that Democratic voters want fighters. Now, again, not fighters against water bottles, but they want people, candidates, elected officials who have passion and are willing to stand up for those passions. So part of me does wonder if this is something of a bad news story or a good news story, you know, wrapped in a bad news story for Mr. Jackson as he runs for office here, that this displays the kind of passion that some Democrats might want.
7: He is clearly passionate. And remember, to your point, this is Democrats' best choice. Troy Jackson won 3/4 of the delegates, so much that the rest of the contenders dropped out pretty much immediately. And, you know, the water bottle incident is very different from Graham Plattner's issues, which were a lot more serious. So, you know, it's really apples and oranges. And the other thing I should say is another question Democratic voters that my colleagues have been talking to have mentioned is, does he have the it factor? Graham Plattner was someone who was a very gifted public speaker, and he campaigned with Troy Jackson. And some Democratic voters are saying, well, look, a lot of people came out for Graham Plattner, not for Troy Jackson, who also ran and lost in the primary for governor.
3: Sophia, again, and all of this is happening in a political environment that's much bigger than any one candidate. There's a war going on right now that doesn't seem to be ending. Harry just put up on the screen some figures about independence. 77% of independents right now don't think the war in Iran is worth it. More than 60% of Republican-leaning independents. Is this an environment right now that is getting worse for Republicans?
7: This is a really difficult question. I mean, that 77%, even the 63% for Republicans, that's bad news for President Trump. And that's also why you don't hear him talking about it as much, right? For weeks, the president has said, look, we've declared victory. We've already won. But the fighting still continues. And now over on the Hill, Republicans are about to vote on a reconciliation package that includes more than $70 billion for the war.
3: Yeah, it's a great point that Sophia makes. And how can this White House not be publicly focused on this war that seems to be escalating? For, you know, for a couple of months, this was everything that the White House was talking about. And now you do get the sense they would like to sort of be in other places, but it's going to be hard.
6: And remember, the president came out at the start of this war and said that he expected it to start within or to end within 5 weeks, right? That was the projection. That's not what we have seen. We are now at a moment where there's a, you know, growing fears that this is going to be a broader sort of regional conflict as well. I think when it comes, the White House and the president's allies are aware that this is emerging as a greater political liability. You know, we've long talked about foreign policy maybe not being as much of a factor when it comes to elections in the United States. But when you take the war in Iran with the ripple effects that it has, particularly on Americans, right? Gas prices that have fluctuated. Also, people are still feeling economically frustrated as well when it comes to their mortgage rates, when it comes to price of living. And now they see this attention on an overseas war as well. You have to put all of that in context to understand the frustration that we are seeing clearly outlined in these polling numbers.
3: And so, just very quickly, the Pentagon hasn't had a briefing, I don't think, since May, they were telling me this morning. That's a long time. Americans are being killed overseas.
6: Americans are being killed overseas. It comes as my colleagues have also reported on the extent of injuries that have been totaled overseas and whether that aligns with the administration's rhetoric. And by the way, we mentioned that vote earlier on that Congress is about to take. The administration is requesting a lot of taxpayer money to basically fund this war. And we still have questions over just how much our missiles and military arsenal has been depleted as a result of this war, which would seem to be a factor in the ask for all of that money. So absolutely, there are a number of questions that the American people and the press have when it comes to this conflict.
3: And I should know, while he hasn't briefed reporters, he's speaking to the Senate Appropriations Committee today. So that will be interesting. Solon Cano Young, Sophia Kai, thank you so much. And we love your reporting. Thank you for being here. Kate?
1: A new investigation into Jeffrey Epstein. House Democrats, they are looking into whether he was working for more than one foreign government. And a swimmer is rescued after drifting miles and miles away from shore.

0: Business Translated, CNN Business.
1: There's a new investigation now into Jeffrey Epstein. House Democrats, they now want to look at whether he acted as an unregistered foreign agent for multiple countries. Congressman Jamie Raskin, the top Democrat on the House Judiciary Committee, is pushing for the Justice Department to turn over information on the existence of and scope of Epstein's foreign ties. CNN's Annie Greer has new reporting on this. She's joining us now from Washington and Capitol Hill. Annie, what are you learning?
2: Well, Kate, Raskin is asking the Department of Justice, the Department of State, and the Office of Director of National Intelligence to turn over a number of documents to answer this question of whether Epstein acted as an unregistered foreign agent with a number of countries, because Raskin says that even with just the available evidence that he's been able to look at from the Epstein files released by the Department of Justice and documents released by the Oversight Committee, that he has found, quote, substantial evidence, that's from his letter to these agencies, that Epstein acted as an unregistered foreign agent with countries like Russia, like Saudi Arabia, like Israel, and like Kuwait. But he says that there's still so many documents that these agencies obtained that he thinks that there's a lot more still to uncover. So I'm going to read for you a portion of this letter that Raskin sent to the agencies now, where he says, quote, notoriously sparing with his typo-ridden words, Mr. Epstein did not set forth his plans and interactions with foreign dignitaries and state actors in detail. Moreover, the committee knows that DOJ has not released vast numbers of the Epstein files required by law, many of which may contain relevant information. But our examination of available evidence has already revealed damning indications of Mr. Epstein's activities on behalf of foreign states. Raskin is also asking a DOJ to put in writing whether they've ever investigated Epstein as a potential unregistered foreign agent in the past. Now, Raskin's writing this letter when Democrats are in the minority, where they do not control committees, they do not have subpoena power. So it's unlikely that the Trump administration is going to comply voluntarily with this request. But the launch of this investigation, the request for documents that Raskin is making today, does give us a preview into how Democrats may continue to probe Epstein if they reclaim the majority in November. We already know that the House Oversight Committee, the separate committee, is planning to continue its work into Epstein, particularly if Democrats reclaim the majority in November. That's the committee that has conducted interviews with 18 witnesses, including Bill and Hillary Clinton, Bill Gates, Commerce Secretary Howard Lutnick, and a number of powerful people in Epstein's orbit. So really what we are learning from Raskin's letter today is the Epstein matter is far from over, particularly for Democrats on the Hill, and there's a lot more that they still want to probe, Kate.
1: All right, Annie, thank you so much for that. Really appreciate it. John.
3: All right, in Atlanta, a police chase ended when the vehicle on the run hit a concrete barrier. You can sort of see it there, launching it into the air, and it landed on top of a patrol car. Odd how that happened. The suspect then got out and tried to run, but was taken into custody. A woman was rescued in the chilly water near Seattle. The Coast Guard says she drifted nearly 2 miles from shore when a rescue swimmer spotted her. A helicopter crew then pulled her from the 53-degree water. So in Florida, if an alligator knocks on your door, do not answer. A family woke up to find a nearly 8-foot alligator on their front porch. They said that their alarm system actually alerted them to the unexpected visitor there. Police and wildlife officials responded to remove the alligator. Kate?
1: Okay. A major change is coming to security at Tampa International Airport. The airport says it has now plans to privatize most TSA operations there beginning next year as part of what is called the TSA Gold Plus program, a new public-private partnership screening program. The announcement out of Tampa comes after President Trump unveiled a proposal that called for a move just like this, turning more airport security responsibilities over to private companies. But what does this mean? CNN's Alexander Scores joins us now. What are you hearing about this?
4: Hi, Kate. We're hearing that TSA employees are really sad about the news. This was something that came out of, they just really needed to grasp what was going on and, you know, how this would change their job. Several of them are left with a lot of difficult choices at Tampa, whether they find other government jobs, apply to work for the private contractor, transfer to another airport, resign, or even retire earlier than they might have expected to. Tampa actually put out a statement, and I'll read it to you now. The change to privatization not only reduces disruption risks caused by lapses in federal appropriations or government shutdowns, but also allows greater flexibility in exploring new screening checkpoint infrastructure and technology to enhance the customer experience. So there's a lot of changes here for TSA employees at Tampa, and you know they're left with a difficult decision of leaving a job that they once knew.
5: Yeah, a big change as part of this pilot program. Let's see what happens. Alexandra, thanks so much for your reporting. Appreciate it. A new hour of CNN News Central starts right now. Moments ago, the Pentagon has now released another name of a U.S. soldier killed over the weekend in Iraq. President Trump is now vowing revenge on Iran for their deaths. And we are standing by for an Army veteran to be formally charged after igniting a fireball outside a federal building in Manhattan. What federal officials are saying, the new videos out reveal about the attack. And countdown to doomsday. Fans are freaking out, technical term, over the first trailer for the new Marvel Avengers movie. Sarah is out today. I'm Kate Baldwin with John Berman. This is CNN News Central.
3: All right, the breaking news this morning, the U.S. has now identified another American soldier killed in action amid the war with Iran. The Pentagon says Sergeant Michael Emmanuel Swinton, a 30-year-old from North Carolina, was killed during the controlled detonation of a downed Iranian drone on Sunday at a Erbil Air Base in Iraq. Two other U.S. soldiers were killed during an Iranian attack in Jordan. They have been identified as First Lieutenant Tyler Feehan and Private Isabella Gonzalez. Remains have also been found in the search for a different soldier missing after the attack. A Trump administration official says the fallen service members will be returned home in a dignified transfer tomorrow. The Pentagon acknowledges that nearly 100 service members have suffered injuries, though they say mostly minor, in just the last 14 days. Iran's president says his country is engaged in a, quote, full-scale war with the United States. And there may be a new crucial economic front there. Yemen's Iran-backed Houthi rebels have declared their own naval blockade against Saudi Arabia and the Bab el-Mandeb Strait. That's at the base of the Red Sea. You can just make it out there. A lot of Saudi oil has been leaving through that channel since it hasn't been able to get out of the Strait of Hormuz. If that strait were also to shut down, that could be a big blow to the world oil markets. Let's get to CNN's Betsy Klein live at the White House with the latest on all this. Good morning, Betsy.
6: Good morning, John. There has been a 10th consecutive night of U.S. strikes against Iran, and we are seeing a particularly violent moment for this conflict. This comes as the Pentagon has been slow to report injuries to U.S. service members throughout this conflict, but Pentagon spokesman Sean Parnell announcing in a statement that nearly 100 U.S. troops have been injured since this conflict began to escalate again on July 7th. Now, he said that most of those were minor concussions. Now, that comes after three U.S. service members were killed over the weekend, and the U.S. has recovered unidentified remains of a fourth person who had potentially been listed as missing in action. Now, 18 service members have died throughout the course of this conflict, which began just a few months ago. And we're going to be watching very closely this afternoon some very tough questions for Defense Secretary Pete Hegseth, along with Chairman of the Joint Chiefs of Staff, General Dan Kane. They are set to face lawmakers in the Senate on a funding request that will in part help pay for this war. Now, this comes as mediators between the U.S. and Iran have floated the possibility of a 10-day ceasefire to potentially get diplomacy back on track, but asked for a response to this proposal, a U.S. official telling CNN, quote, right now, President Trump is focused on making Iran pay for their violations of the Memorandum of Understanding and their continued acts of terrorism in the Strait of Hormuz. In addition, the president will make Iran pay for the recent deaths of U.S. soldiers. That official also says that talks continue. Now, as the president plots a path forward, the U.S. could potentially pursue this diplomatic off-ramp. The president has also threatened to escalate here with the possibility of targets on critical infrastructure like Karg Island, a key oil hub, as well as the possibility of attacking roads and bridges. Now, the president is angry. He's made that very clear in a series of social media posts that says that Iran will pay for all of the U.S. service members or injured or killed. He also is expected a few hours from now to meet with Lebanon's president ahead of attending that dignified transfer tomorrow, John.
3: All right, Betsy Klein at the White House for an update on what we are seeing in this war. Thank you. Kate?
1: So it is being billed as Kitchen Sink Week, the week House Republicans really need to get their agenda moving, just days now until the scheduled August recess. And then that, of course, sets off the sprint then to midterm elections. House Republican leaders are racing to try and get some of their biggest ticket items over the finish line, with fights even within the Republican Party over it, including a stopgap funding bill to avoid another government shutdown, this massive defense spending bill that the Pentagon is asking for billions and billions of new funding for the war in Iran. Let's get to CNN's Lauren Fox, who's tracking all of this. What is this week going to look like, Lauren?
7: Well, Speaker Mike Johnson hopes that it is sort of a cleaning house of all the agenda items that the House wants to move forward before their long August recess. Whether or not that comes to bear remains to be seen. There's going to be a procedural vote today to set up this marathon voting series later this week. And as you noted, Kate, there are a couple must-pass items that Speaker Johnson wants to attend to. One of those items is this budget resolution, which would unlock for them the ability to pass about $90 billion in defense funding and ag funding for some of the areas that were hardest hit by Donald Trump's tariffs. Now, this is something that both moderates and conservatives have been grappling with over the course of the last several weeks, in part because a lot of conservatives are uncomfortable with the fact that this $90 billion isn't offset. That means that it's not paid for in any other way. But a lot of them also want to move forward with it because it includes an opportunity to set up a way to pass the president's key voting bill that he has been talking about over the course of the last several months. Now, the question is, even if the House of Representatives can muscle through all of this week, it really faces an uncertain future in the United States Senate, where John Thune has made clear every single day that reporters have been asking him that this is an extremely heavy lift, not just because the votes aren't there in his conference for this voting bill, but also because there are some concerns that the defense money that's included in this House bill, well, it's just not enough, and it doesn't really even scratch the surface of what the Pentagon has been arguing they need right now. There's also some question over whether or not some senators may fight for offsets with this bill. That means they want this bill to be paid for. So those are some of the landmines that await in the United States Senate. The House is hoping to get out of town this week for their month-long August recess. The Senate still has two more weeks in session. We'll see whether or not this starts to set up a collision course for House Republican leadership and Senate Republican leadership. Obviously, if the House can do their work, that puts a lot of pressure on the Senate to see what they can do, given the fact that you can expect Donald Trump's going to probably be truthing his hopes and wishes for the United States Senate. Kate?
1: Yeah, the president weighing in, and there's no way to set up a clash better than we vote and then we leave town. So we will see. It's good to see you, Lauren. Thank you. John?
3: All right, with us now, Congresswoman Sidney Komlinger Dove, a Democrat from California on the House Foreign Relations Committee. Thank you so much for being with us. I want to focus on the developments in the war with Iran, with the Iranian president saying that his nation is now in a full-scale war with the United States, and the Houthis in Yemen threatening to close the Straits of Bab el-Mandeb, that is the strait at the bottom of the Red Sea, where the Saudis have been putting maybe 7 million barrels of oil a day out of that strait of late. What would the impact of that be?
8: Well, thanks, John, for having me. First, I want to just give my condolences to the family members of the service members who were killed, injured, and missing over this past weekend. Too many of our service members are dying. As a good question that you raised, over the weekend I was talking to a constituent who said, how did we even get into this war? Who did what to us and when to make us send our American servicemen and women to war. And I did not have an answer for him. But what I can say is that we're spending $1 billion a day on a war that nobody wants. Service members are dying. Gas prices are still going up. And we do not see an end in sight. This is an economic dispute. This is an international economic dispute. And we are going to war over it. And we have got to get out of this mess. Why are we talking about having more straits closed, hurting our, making us spend more money, right? Raising the cost of living even more when we're not actually talking about how to negotiate out of the war.
3: What the administration would say to that is it's been 47 years of the Iranians taking action against the United States and the United States interests, in that the fact that they are building, the administration says, a nuclear weapons program would be a direct threat to the United States. Is that explanation, or how satisfactory is that explanation to you?
8: I don't think anyone is satisfied with that kind of a response. I mean, there's been so much back and forth. Supposedly, we've gotten rid of all of their nuclear missiles. Supposedly, this is no longer about their nuclear ballistic capacity, right? That's all been obliterated. Supposedly, we have the best negotiators in the world who should be able to knock this out in a minute. What I do know is that there was a nuclear agreement a couple of years ago that this president tore up. And so we were not in this kind of predicament like we are in now.
3: You mentioned the identification of a third U.S. service member who was killed this weekend. We're still waiting on possibly a fourth. We also know that there have been some 100 injuries in just the last few weeks. We really did just learn that. And we also get a sense that the reporting or the disclosure of injuries from the Pentagon has been quite slow. Now, they say that's for security reasons, but how satisfied are you about what we are learning to injuries being suffered by those in service of this war?
8: So we have had zero hearings in foreign affairs on this Iran war. We have not had any real legitimate oversight on how much we're spending, how much longer we plan to be there, what's our off-ramps, how are we protecting our servicemen and women. We haven't, and now they want to push forward a defense bill that would give more money to the Pentagon that has failed about 8 audits and would give more money to fund this war when we should be trying to find ways to get out of it. We are asking, demanding for oversight. We want to know how the dollars are being used and how we can stop our men and women from dying and put an end to this. And we're getting no information. It is also unfair that slowly information is being revealed about the men and women who've lost their lives in this war. I think we all deserve better from this administration.
3: Secretary Hegseth, Secretary of Defense Hegseth, over testifying before Senate Appropriations. Now, obviously, you're not in the Senate, not on Appropriations, but were you on that panel? What would be the one question you would ask?
8: I would ask him why all of a sudden now he's interested in testosterone maxing and wants us to fund gender-affirming care for the military, something that supposedly this administration has been adamantly against. Of course, after that question, I would dig in about how the dollars are being used and what the off-ramp is for this war and how we can end it immediately and get our servicemen and women home.
3: Political question, if I can. We're approaching the midterms. The latest polling out this weekend on the generic ballot test had Democrats with a lead over Republicans, but just 3 points. Why do you think it isn't bigger? How concerned are you that while voters seem to be saying they're very frustrated with the president, they're not sure they like the Democratic alternative?
8: I think the American people are as frustrated as I am. You know, they see a speaker who has no shame and who is pushing forward bills that are going to hurt the American people, like the SAVE Act, which isn't going to save anyone. In fact, it would prevent a lot of women from being able to vote. And it would put our identity at risk if you now have to send in a copy of your ID with your mail-in ballot. They are frustrated that gas prices are still going up, and they are frustrated that they have a president who seems more interested in building a ballroom and painting a reflecting pool than he is committed to bringing down the cost of groceries.
3: But you talked about Republican leadership. How do you feel about Democratic leadership? Because, again, the American people don't seem that enthusiastic about it just now.
8: Well, I'm going to be working like the Dickens to make sure that we are successful in November. Our goal is to win the House and win the gavel so that we can investigate, we can bring these folks to Congress and force them to testify before us to tell us how they are spending the American people's dollars, if they are being accountable to the American people. And we also plan to put forth a new agenda for how we want to bring the costs of, you know, of health care down, the cost of living down. Why is it that we have a president that didn't even want to sign a bipartisan housing bill to help folks, pay for a home? This makes no sense. So our goal is to push what we want to do and hold these people accountable come November.
3: Representative Sidley Kamel-Gurdov, thank you so much for being with us this morning. Appreciate your time. Kate?
5: Investigators are examining new video that shows the moment an Army veteran ignites a fire explosion outside a New York federal building. What police are saying this morning. Plus, the fight to extradite the Tate brothers from the United States back to the U.K. on new charge as new alleged victims come forward and new charges that they are facing of rape and trafficking. And trouble in the nest. Jackie, an internet famous bald eagle, is now recovering after being rescued from a fight.

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1: So we're standing by to possibly learn this morning of formal charges against the 43-year-old man, an Army veteran, that authorities say lit an incendiary device outside a federal building in New York City. There's really remarkable video of this whole thing playing out. The FBI says it shows Andrew Arabaca run down the sidewalk in front of the building, pour gasoline on the ground, and then light it on fire. Three people were injured in this scary scene. And officials say Arabaca says that he was willing to kill anyone, federal officials or civilians, who got in his way. CNN's Bryn Gingras has the very latest on this, and you've been really tracking this. What is the latest that you're hearing or the expectation of what could be happening with this guy now?
2: Yeah, right now it's just what kind of charges will we see at this point? You've seen all the video, and there's so much evidence that was found there at the scene. We saw them collecting it while we were down at 26th Federal Plaza. But also, there's a lot of investigation going on with his social media. As we understand, he did have a social media presence. So going through all of that, trying to see, I heard Andrew McCabe say earlier, did he have any sort of connections to anybody? Is this a lone wolf type situation? Yeah. Kind of funding, possibly. We heard he slept outside the Holland Tunnel the night before. So what's his background, essentially? Also, did he have any connections or any sort of relations with police at any point in his history? So a lot of this is combing through all that video, which they have a lot of it, as you were showing the viewers, and also just kind of getting more about him. And some of this will come down to also what he has said to them. Like I said in the last time we saw each other, Kate, like, he is talking to police. He did not lawyer up. He made a lot of accusations. He talked about anti-ICE, a lot of anti-government. So that'll all be part of this. But also, let's hear from police and what they're looking at.
3: When he was being arrested, he yelled derogatory terms to ICE, used bad words, obviously. He is an anti-American, anti-government extremist. We know that from what he said. We know that from what he has said post-arrest. And we know that from what his actions that he tried to take today.
2: Yeah, another thing to mention is that he was not on police radar. They weren't exactly tracking this person. So a lot should come out, hopefully, when we do see some charges, which we are keeping an eye out for this morning.
1: So there's going to be definitely more developments in this as the days continue. It's good to see you, Bryn. Right. Thank you for the update. John?
4: All right, this morning, newly unsealed court documents reveal new details about social media influencers Andrew and Tristan Tate's legal fight. The filings also reveal the Trump administration does not plan to intervene in the UK's extradition request. With us now, CNN's Carolina Peguero in Miami. So what have we learned now, Carolina?
5: John, good morning. Well, as the Tate brothers remain in federal custody here in Miami and they challenge that extradition request from the UK, we're learning alarming details from these unsealed documents of the courts here in Miami. We're learning from prosecutors that there are new allegations from additional women, including rape and sex trafficking. Now, those claims by women, two British officials, they say that they were physically and sexually abused by the brothers, including that they were choked, sometimes to the point where they would pass out and later raped. Now, the brothers, of course, have denied all allegations, and their lawyers are vowing to prove their innocence and get them freed out. They're also asking for the Trump administration to intervene.
6: Say about the allegations in the United Kingdom, not a single solitary person has been identified. These are ghosts and these are phantoms. So we'd like to know who's accused Andrew and Tristan of what. No innocent person can be punished while they're being held for any proceeding. Innocent and proven guilty, solitary confinement is punishment.
5: And as of now, we know that the brothers face 59 charges between both of them. We've learned from an official of the State Department that they will not be intervening, as well as the president in this case. And their next hearing, their briefing hearing, is expected next Monday. John?
4: All right. It'll be very interesting to see how this develops. Carolina Peguero in Miami, thank you very much. Kate?
1: So this morning, health officials say, despite a false positive test result of cyclospora, they believe still that Taylor Farms is the focus of their investigation into the outbreak caused by the cyclospora parasite. The FDA is saying this. This false positive lab sample does not change the basis for FDA's ongoing outbreak investigation or the overwhelming epidemiological data supporting the current voluntary recall by Taylor Farms. The CDC's Foodborne Diseases Surveillance Network had tracked the parasite until July of last year. That is when HHS Secretary Robert Kennedy Jr. instituted big cutbacks to its pathogen surveillance. And that is the subject of a scathing letter from Democratic Senator John Ossoff, now slamming the health secretary and writing in part, "Your foolish and self-indulgent demolition of critical public health programs puts Americans at risk." Ossoff is demanding to know more about the investigation into this, whether the pathogen surveillance network has been now restored, and why cyclospora was removed from its tracking in the first place. So we are keeping a close watch also on Tropical Storm Bertha that is threatening the Gulf Coast. We have the very latest on that and the threat of severe storms across the East Coast. And Matt Damon reveals his muscular stunt double for the movie The Odyssey is a woman, even saying this, that she's the greatest arms I've ever seen.

0: are within your grasp.
1: We're standing by very soon for the opening bell on Wall Street. But at the same time, let's take a live look at what's happening in oil markets all this morning. Prices are up in the U.S. as the U.S. just wrapped a 10th straight day of attacks on Iran. And there's another new development that could be rattling global markets, especially oil markets, even more. Iran-backed Houthi rebels in Yemen have now declared their own naval blockade, they say, against Saudi Arabia in the Bab el-Mandab Strait in the Red Sea. That's another critical international shipping channel and oil route. And also, there's new reporting just in today that the Houthis have begun broadcasting messages warning Saudi ships to stop traveling in the Red Sea. Joining me right now is retired Army Major General James Spider Marks. He's the head of geopolitical strategy for Academy Securities. It's good to see you, Spider. Let's talk about this. I mean, the Houthis now threatening the Bab el-Mandab Strait, declaring this blockade on Saudi ships from passing through. If this really does go into effect, if we now have a second major shipping channel that is threatened and thus, you know, there will be disruption to it, what does that mean for the United States if this becomes a new front of this war?
2: Well, it's been a front in the engagement with the Houthis in the past, as we realize. Also, bear in mind the Saudis, over the course of about a decade, tried to eliminate the Houthis without success. Many would say it's difficult to try to bomb an organization back into the 14th century when they're already in the 14th century. So the Houthis have had an opportunity to really establish themselves over time. They've been quiet, as you know, over the past 4 or 5 months as a result of Epic Fury and their ability to stay in touch with Tehran, which is their primary lifeline for support, has been minimized as well. What this tells you is that they've been hunkering down, they have capacity, and they are now going to reach up and turn up the heat, obviously. The concern truly is, do they have the capacity to do that? Can the Houthis close the Bab el-Mandeb? Well, they've done it in the past, but it's been opened again because of the efforts of the United States, not with

0: a lot of help from other allied partners. But there's an incentive for the Saudis certainly to be involved because they, the Saudis, have created a pipeline infrastructure, as you know, from the Gulf over to the Red Sea. This is the oil that's being pumped out. So that attempt to create an alternative and some resiliency and redundancy is now going to be threatened pretty significantly. So the U.S. has a presence. The Saudis have a capability. What is going to be done that's going to detract from epic fury, if in case, you know, if we are now on the front edge of a new engagement with Iran, will that alter that type of an attack profile? Those are the key issues that need to be addressed. So this, the Houthis can say a lot of things a priori. Right. Let's see what really happens. And then I guarantee you the Saudis will step up and the U.S. will certainly get involved as well.
1: Absolutely. And this also kind of just renews the focus on what is entirely the focus of the attacks and fighting right now, which is getting the Strait of Hormuz fully reopened. I mean, since day one of this war, the same question remains. What really are the options now as Iran has proven resilient in trying to exert control over that waterway?
0: You know, Kate, that's the concern primarily is because there are tons of options. I mean, there's a lot we can do diplomatically, economically, in terms of military capacity. It's phenomenal. We've seen that. But the question still remains, what does this look like? What does the end state look like? How do we know we're there? And we haven't had that discussion yet. It's not regime change. I don't think that was ever addressed a priori up front. So what are we trying to achieve in epic fury? What the Iranians have demonstrated is, as everybody has really seen, is this immense capacity to resist and their resilience. In other words, the application of more force is not necessarily going to move the dial toward whatever that desired end state is. So what are the other things we can do? Well, we can execute some lifting of sanctions, allow the, you know, lift the blockade, try to encourage straits remain open. If the Iranians are making money that way, then they're incentivized to keep it open. But at the end of the day, we have to realize, look, the Iranians are going to cheat. They're going to alter the engagement profile. They're going to say one thing, do something else. So we're inevitably almost going to resort to the military application of force. And that's going to be our posture moving forward in terms, you know, of the long-term diplomatic engagement is going to be done through military force. This is a 6, 7, 8 month kind of an engagement.
1: It is great to see you, Spider. It's been too long. Thanks so much. Really appreciate your time. Coming up for us, we're getting some new reporting in this morning on plans for a Capitol Hill memorial service for the late Senator Lindsey Graham and his sister, Darlene. At the same time, we are learning she is announcing she will run for the full term of his Senate seat. Also this, 5 cups of coffee a day. It may not be a problem, according to a new study.

0: Business Translated, CNN Business.
1: We just learned this morning the late Senator Lindsey Graham will be honored in a special ceremony at the U.S. Capitol next week. The senator's sister has been appointed to fill the remainder of his term, and now President Trump has endorsed Darlene Graham for a full six-year term. With us now, CNN Chief Data Analyst Harry Enten. There is a Republican primary to fill this seat for the full 6 years, or to nominate someone to run for the full 6 years. What are the prediction markets saying about that race right now?
2: Darlene Graham's chances have rocketed up because rarely has the power of one man and his endorsements in primaries been as strong with Donald Trump. Why don't we take a look here? Okay. Chance to win the South Carolina special Republican primary. Darlene Graham, on Friday, she stood at just a 14% chance according to the cash prediction markets. As I said, up like a rocket. Now an 80% chance as the Trump endorsement is coming. Again, the power of one man and Graham herself saying that, in fact, she is going to run full deferred term. So we're seeing an 80% chance. Look, that's not 100%, but it is way, way higher than 14% chance. She's the clear favorite to fill that seat, at least win the primary.
1: That's a big change in a very short period of time there. What's the president's record when he endorses Senate races and primaries?
2: Yeah, okay. So there's a reason why this 14% became 80%. And that is because when it comes to Senate primaries, Donald Trump's record is magnificent. You can see it right here. Okay. Trump endorsees one Senate primaries of non-elected incumbents. So we're not just looking at elected incumbents, right? We're looking at open seats or appointed incumbents who have never actually won the Senate seat. Look at this. Since 2022, it's about 95% of the time. This year, in fewer races, it's 100% of the time. No wonder why the prediction markets and the conventional wisdom have moved so rapidly once Trump made that endorsement. Because at least in Senate races, Trump's record this year, 100%, and since 2022, nearly 100%. There has never been somebody I have seen as powerful in terms of their ability to move the electorate in primaries than the current president of the United States, Donald John Trump.
1: What's one reason for that?
2: One reason why is because Trump is still very popular with Republicans. Just take a look here. Okay, 21st century own party approval rating, about at this point in the second term. We got Trump, we got Obama, we got Bush. Look, they're all fairly popular, but the one who is the most popular, and we have seen this time in and time out, no matter when you look, is Donald John Trump. He's the only one who's over 80%. 83% of Republicans still approve of the job that Donald Trump is doing as president. He still has that magic touch. We'll see if it carries over to South Carolina, but we've seen it in primaries this year, Senate primaries, and that's because he is still a very popular man, historically popular when it comes to his own party liking and approving of the job that he's doing.
1: So it was Marquette asked a really interesting question about, you know, which indicates what voters might want, Republican voters might want when it comes to the president's endorsement. What did they say there?
2: Yeah. Okay. So when you just flat out, straight up, ask Republicans, who do you want to vote for in primaries, right? Okay. Who the GOP prefers in primaries? Challengers. Challengers. You know, this, we're talking about challengers, not incumbents. Challengers that Trump endorses. Look at this. 3 in 4. 76% say they prefer to vote for challengers that Trump endorses compared to, get this, incumbents that Trump opposes, just 18%. And this is even less of a list in South Carolina because there is no elected incumbent, right? The clear majority, 3 in 4 Republicans prefer the challengers that Trump endorses. And this, of course, matches everything that we're seeing so far this year, right? We're seeing that Trump is doing so well in the primaries in terms of endorsements on the Senate side. We see his approval rating being so high. This matches with that. You rarely ever see numbers like this. The bottom line is this is still Donald John Trump's Republican Party.
1: They do not want incumbents if Donald Trump does not like them.
2: Correct. Do not oppose Donald Trump. We've seen it in primary after primary this year. Senate level, we saw in those state legislative elections in Indiana as well, where, of course, all those incumbents went down to defeat.
1: Harold Enten, thank you very much.
2: Thank you, my friend.
1: We got a lot of

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1: Marvel's Avengers are assembling once again.
2: But mark my words. We're going to need a miracle.
1: The new trailer for the film Doomsday just dropped yesterday. This one will bring together a new generation of superheroes to add into the mix with your returning fan favorites. The movie hits theaters in December. Speaking of superheroes, it turns out that Matt Damon's biggest flex in the Odyssey wasn't entirely all his own. The Oscar winner revealed in a podcast that some of the shots of his eye-catching biceps actually belong to his stunt double, who happens to be a woman. Devon Dalton is her name. She shared some pics on social media from her time on set in Scotland, saying that she was grateful to be part of the epic battle scenes. And I'll play for you what Matt Damon said on the podcast, talking about their partnership and bringing this larger-than-life movie to life.
3: My double was a woman, a female stunt performer, who had the greatest arms I've ever seen. And when she came into the catering tent, was the first time I met her, I went up and I hugged her. And like, and so, you know, for and I thanked her for like all the work she'd put in. So it was almost 100% my arms. That's in the amazing movie. But
4: you gotta
3: give it up where it's due.
1: Just slightly less than 100% his arms. Still good. In Southern California, one of the internet's most famous bald eagles, Jackie, is recovering now after a fight with two other eagles. Cameras captured part of the fight, goodness gracious, that left Jackie injured and unable to fly long distances. Wildlife crews found her, brought her in for treatment. Officials say that she is alert, eating, and expected to recover. So, if riding an angry bull seems not your jam or just too easy, how about this for a rodeo event? It's called wild cow milking, and it's exactly what it sounds like. At the Bozeman, Montana annual rodeo, teams of lucky participants get to catch a cow, milk it, and get the milk into a bottle before the clock runs out. And that's it. John?
5: That's tomorrow on CNN News Central. This morning, oil prices rising once again after the Iran-backed Houthi rebel group in Yemen declared a maritime blockade on Saudi shipping. That adds to already growing concerns about unstable global oil market, the unstable oil market. Oil prices have risen about 10 of their last 14 days. The global benchmark is about $91 a barrel right now. Gas prices also up overnight, now to $4.02 a gallon. That's up 16 cents since just last week. With us now, an expert on all this, Patrick DeHaan, head of petroleum analysis for Gas Buddy. Patrick, we always like talking to you here. So we're back up over $4 a gallon, and this is the second time this year we've crossed that benchmark. How unusual is it to do that twice in one year?
6: Well, John, it's historic. It's never happened before. We've seen gas prices at $4 back in 2008 and 2022, but normally it's one fell swoop. Prices go above the $4 a gallon mark and eventually fall back below it. Never in the same year have we seen the national average go up above four, then back below, and then back up again. And that's true not just for gasoline, but diesel. Diesel prices also, for the first time ever, have re-reached the $5 a gallon mark. In fact, diesel, the story of inflation, which was just being cheerleaded a couple weeks ago in the inflation report, diesel has jumped back above the $5 a gallon mark. In fact, 32 of the nation's 50 states have seen diesel prices going up by over 25 cents a gallon in the last 7 days alone, with Colorado's diesel prices up an astonishing 60 cents a gallon in the last week. So consumers are going to feel the pinch of the pump, not only in gasoline prices that have gone up virtually in every state from a week ago, but now diesel prices adding to that as well.
5: So, Patrick, how did we get here? Or more accurately, how did we get back here?
6: Well, it's really an unfolding story here, not so much just the Strait of Hormuz. A lot of Americans have been tracking that for what it's been doing to oil markets. But the bigger story here is not just oil, but refined products that are also getting choked through the Strait of Hormuz. It's major refineries in the Middle East that can't get their gasoline, diesel, and jet fuel out to the global economy, but more so, Ukrainian attacks on Russian oil refineries in the last few weeks. Over the last 3 days, even over the weekend, we saw another Ukrainian attack, this time on a refinery of about 300,000 barrels a day. That's larger than the average U.S. refinery. In fact, it would probably be in the top third of refining. And it's simply refinery attacks are simply making it much more difficult for Russia to be able to export diesel, something that they've now banned until the end of the month because their refineries simply are being attacked and there's no output. So that's the other element here. It's not just the price of oil, but global refining capacity has been reduced. China is really throttling down its refineries, and now Ukrainian attacks on Russian refineries. That is why there's a bit of a disconnect between the price of oil, still relatively low at $84 a barrel, and the price of gasoline and diesel, which is now $4 and $5 a gallon, respectively.
5: So back up over $4 a gallon in terms of gas prices. How long do you think we'll stick here this time?
6: Well, it's really a story of what we see with the U.S. and Iran. If we continue to see new escalations, if we continue to also see Ukrainian attacks on Russian oil refineries, we could spend much of the rest of the summer here. Now, keep in mind, too, the other wild card, something that we haven't talked about yet, Tropical Storm Bertha, the amount of rain dropped. This storm specifically not likely to really move the needle, but Mother Nature and hurricane season adding another element of uncertainty. We could stay above the $4 a gallon mark for the next few weeks or into Labor Day weekend if we don't see any de-escalation soon.
5: All right, Patrick Hahn, I know you'll be watching it closely and keeping us informed. Thank you very much for being with us this morning. Kate?
1: Thanks. So, talk about a full house. What house does feel as a father of twins?
5: This is the kind of story, honestly, I break out in like hives
1: sure.
5: when I hear this.
1: A family in Australia is celebrating the arrival of four identical baby girls. Doctors believe this could be the first naturally conceived identical quadruplet pregnancy ever recorded in that country. Emily, Harriet, Alexa, and Catherine, they were born by C-section at just over 28 weeks. They're now receiving care in the NICU. Doctors say the odds of naturally conceived identical quadruplets are about 1 in 15 million. And the best part about this whole thing is this is a family that already has four children.
5: I mean, you have four kids and you double it right there.
1: I mean, God bless them.
5: I tell you.
1: That's really what you can say.
5: Separate bedrooms is also what you can say there at that point. Anyway, I digress. But since we're talking about twins, some of the most famous twins in cinema, Luke and Leia, right?
1: The twins?
5: Yeah, but not identical because, you know.
1: What?
5: Yeah, yeah. So, the lightsaber, just set a new world record for the most valuable, lightsaber ever sold.
1: Yeah.
5: I think is how you want to say it.
1: Correct.
5: It was Mark Hamill's original lightsaber with the severed hand, right? Not Mark Hamill's severed hand. I think this is a prop.
1: Okay.
5: This is the one that Darth Vader chopped off in
1: yes,
5: The Empire
1: obviously.
5: Strikes Back when he told Luke that he was his father. It sold for nearly $4 million. Heritage Auction calls it one of the most important surviving Star Wars artifacts in existence. I just think it's one of the most important artifacts in existence.
1: Full stop.
5: Full stop.
1: Full stop. Yes. Of my Star Wars knowledge, I would concur, Doctor.
5: Thank you very much for that. And thank you all for being with us this morning and helping us through. This has been CNN News Central.
1: Do we apologize now? We're sorry, but we're...

0: in America, Monday night at 9 on HGTV.
1: Happening now, breaking news, vowing revenge and escalating strikes. President Trump says Iran will, quote, pay many times over for killing U.S. troops, as Iran's president now says his country is in a full-scale war. Plus, one-on-one with Mike Pence, the former vice president, will be here with me in the Situation Room. I'll talk to him about the war with Iran and the future of his party. And later, new shocking details of Jeffrey Epstein's abuse. A woman is now sharing her story of being assaulted by Epstein while he was on work release as part of his sex offense sentence. That exclusive CNN reporting is ahead. Welcome to our viewers here in the United States and around the world. I'm Wolf Blitzer. Pamela Brown is off. You're in the Situation Room.
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1: Happening now, breaking news. President Trump set to meet with the president of Lebanon at the White House next hour. It comes as there has been a major escalation in the Iran war. The United States military launching another round of attacks overnight. It's the 10th straight night of strikes by the U.S. on Iran, as President Trump warns Tehran will pay for the deaths of U.S. service members. All of this comes as the Pentagon now says that in just the last 2 weeks, nearly 100 U.S. service members have been injured in the war. Let's go live right now to CNN's senior White House reporter, Betsy Klein. Betsy, the Pentagon says 96% of those U.S. service members who have been injured have returned to duty. What more are you learning?
3: Well, Wolf, it's been a particularly violent moment for this conflict. The U.S. launching a 10th consecutive night of strikes in Iran. And this, as we are learning, that the Pentagon has been very slow to report those injuries to U.S. service members throughout this conflict. But now, Pentagon spokesperson Sean Parnell says that nearly 100 U.S. troops have been injured since the ceasefire broke down and the conflict escalated starting on July 7th. Now, he says that most of those injuries were minor concussions, but it comes after three U.S. service members died over the weekend. We are getting new details. That includes 30-year-old Sergeant Michael Emmanuel Swinton, who was killed during a controlled detonation of a downed drone in Iraq, as well as 25-year-old First Lieutenant Tyler James Fian and 19-year-old Private Isabella Gonzalez, both of them killed during Iranian strikes in Jordan. The U.S. has also located unidentified remains after a U.S. service member was reported missing in action. And 18 total U.S. service members have died since this conflict began. Now, we're going to be watching this very closely this afternoon as Chairman of the Joint Chiefs of Staff, General Dan Kane, as well as Defense Secretary Pete Hegseth, take questions from senators as they are seeking an additional $86 billion in funding for, in part, this conflict with Iran. This comes as the mediators between the U.S. and Iran are floating the possibility of a 10-day ceasefire to try to get diplomacy back on track. But a U.S. official telling CNN, quote, right now, President Trump is focused on making Iran pay for their violations of the Memorandum of Understanding and their continued acts of terrorism in the Strait of Hormuz. In addition, the president will make Iran pay for the recent deaths of U.S. soldiers. This official also says that diplomatic talks do continue. Now, in terms of next steps, it is certainly possible that the U.S. chooses to pursue this path of diplomacy. But at the same time, President Trump has been threatening to target critical infrastructure in Iran, potentially bridges, as well as Karg Island, that key oil hub. The president, moments from now, set to meet with the new president of Lebanon here at the White House. He's also expected to attend that dignified transfer tomorrow at Dover Air Force Base, Wolf.
1: All right, Betsy Klein at the White House for us. Thank you very much. Also happening now, Iran's counteroffensive aimed at targeting U.S. assets and energy infrastructure in several Gulf Arab countries. Among those countries, Bahrain, Kuwait, Qatar, Oman, Saudi Arabia, Jordan, and the United Arab Emirates. They have all been targeted now by Iran. Let's go live to CNN's international diplomatic editor, Nick Robertson. He's reporting from Jerusalem. Nick, the Iran-backed Houthi group in Yemen, as you know, has declared its own maritime blockade on Saudi shipping. This is a big deal. What's the fallout from this?
4: Yeah, the Houthis are essentially a proxy of the Iranians. The Iranians have closed the Strait of Hormuz. The Houthis are threatening to close the equivalent on the Red Sea, known as Bab al-Mandab, about 6 or 7% of the world's oil and energy supplies come out through Bab al-Mandab along the coast of Yemen. This is mostly Saudi oil that's pumped all the way across the Arabian Peninsula from the Strait of Hormuz, where it's blocked, and it comes out through the Red Sea. So this is a significant escalation. The Houthis are militarily ready for this moment. However, they have not taken or so far not acted upon this decision to block the Saudis. If they do, then we can expect an escalation in a response from the Saudis. That is almost unquestionable. Israel here is not involved in the war at all, doesn't want to get involved necessarily, but is looking at its own preparations and readiness in case of escalation. It was Jordan just in the last few hours, a few dozens of miles from here, that intercepted three Iranian missiles. The Kuwaitis are saying for the fourth night it was their water and desalination facilities that were hit again by the Iranians. So it's very clear what the Iranians are targeting there. They say that they're targeting U.S. Air Service personnel at air bases there. But the Kuwaitis are saying, no, you're actually targeting the sort of lifeblood of the country, the water that people need. So that's the picture. But in that picture, as the United States strikes targets that it whereby it wants to try to control the Strait of Hormuz, the Iranians each night seem to be able to come out of that situation and target another maritime vessel. And we had that in the early hours of today, just off the coast of Oman. A vessel there hit. The crew had to abandon because it was on fire. The Iranians, in essence, proving they still have effective firepower that can block easy, safe transit of the Strait of Hormuz, Wolf.
1: You know, it's interesting, Nick, and I wonder if you agree that the assessment the Iranians have been hitting all these targets in neighboring Arab countries, but they've avoided hitting anything in Israel in these last several days. Is that because the Israelis are warning that they'll react overwhelmingly if they are targeted?
4: Yeah, the chief of IDF today said exactly that. The defense minister said exactly that yesterday. If Iran strikes Israel, the response will be immediate. I think the Iranians are very clear in their minds that bringing Israel into the war by attacking them would massively escalate the amount of firepower being brought down on them. It's been sort of clear until this moment that Israel is choosing or is being advised, asked, requested by the United States, so that's denied all on all sides, to kind of stay out of the war. It does point to the potential for diplomacy, but at this moment, that escalation, no one's ruling it out, Wolf.
1: All right, Nick Robertson in Jerusalem for us. Thank you very, very much. Still ahead, escalating trade war, the sweeping new tariffs President Trump has just announced against Canadian goods. How they'll impact prices that you're paying in the United States. A new Epstein probe. What we're learning about a new congressional investigation to try to find out if Jeffrey Epstein was a foreign agent. Lots going on. You're in the Situation Room.

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1: Happening now, Canada is facing new tariffs from President Trump. He's just announced sweeping

0: 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Download CNN Weather today.
1: Happening now, Canada is facing new tariffs from President Trump. He's just announced sweeping new tariffs on $20 billion worth of Canadian goods. The new levies will take effect in 30 days. The Canadian Prime Minister, Mark Carney, responded to the announcement, saying in a statement, and I'm quoting him now, "This is the latest in a series of unilateral U.S. trade actions that began with the U.S. imposing a series of tariffs in direct violation of the Canada, United States, and Mexico agreement," end quote. The White House says the new tariffs aren't related to comments by President Trump that Canada could be made to pay over wildfire smoke in Canada that created air quality alerts for millions of Americans as that smoke crossed the border into the United States. Let's go live right now to CNN Business senior reporter David Goldman. David, what exactly will be included under these new tariffs?
2: Yeah, it's a pretty sweeping announcement because we have all kinds of items that are going to be part of this. Furniture, and you've got alcohol, machinery, hockey sticks. I know a lot of folks are going to be concerned about that. Now, these are 50% tariffs. So that's significant. That's one of the highest levies that the United States has put on any country's goods. So what are we looking at as an overall impact? Well, these items are $20 billion worth of the goods, but, you know, they're only about 5% of Canada's total exports to the United States. So it's a lot of stuff, but it's still 95% are not going to be tariffed. The key thing, though, is that these are not exempt from that USMCA. Canada's avoided a lot of tariff threats because of that deal that Trump signed. When does this go into effect? As you said, August 19th. Why is that significant? Because all of those tariffs that the president put in place when the Supreme Court ruled against his tariffs, those expire on Friday. Now, we expect new tariffs to go into effect, but on top of that, these tariffs are going to go into effect. Why is that significant? Because this is a totally new way to impose tariffs. We have not seen any president use Section 338. So this is a big test. We'll see if Donald Trump can use this to start levying tariffs on other countries as well, Wolf.
1: So it's going to wind up costing Americans more for all the goods that are imported, or at least a lot of the goods imported from Canada, right?
2: That's right. People who pay the tariffs are the consumers in the country that's imposing them. So Americans pay the tariffs even though they're on Canadian goods when they get imported. Ultimately, that goes to consumers, Wolf. That's right.
1: All right. David Goldman helping us appreciate what's going on. Thank you very, very much. And coming up, could multi-platinum singer David stand trial for the killing and dismemberment of a 14-year-old girl? A hearing is set to get underway soon for a judge to decide.

0: 2nd on CNN and next day on the CNN app.
1: We're following the breaking news in the truly intensifying conflict right now with Iran. According to state media, the Iranian president says his country is, quote, engaged in a full-scale war, end quote. The U.S. hit Iran with a fresh strike for a 10th consecutive night. And now Jordan says its air defense systems shot down 3 Iranian missiles targeting the Jordanian kingdom. Joining us now is Democratic Senator Tammy Duckworth of Illinois. She serves on both the Senate Armed Services and Senate Foreign Relations Committees. She's also a Purple Heart recipient. Thanks so much, Senator, for your service. Thanks for joining us. As you know, other Iranian officials and even the Secretary of State, Marco Rubio, have insisted that diplomacy with Iran is still an option. Do you think that's a realistic assessment in your view?
2: Well, if we would have to actually send in a real diplomat who could actually negotiate with the Iranians. But at this point, what we have is our vice president continually saying that he's reached an agreement with the Iranians in the next, 15 minutes after our vice president makes an announcement like that, say, no, we don't have an agreement. Right at this point, listen, it's enough is enough. We have 18 of our service members have been killed, and Trump isn't a single inch closer to getting out of this illegal war that he started that we should have never been in to begin with. I think we should, try to negotiate an end to the war. But at this point, it doesn't seem like we have anybody of any competence negotiating.
1: An Israeli source familiar with the matter tells CNN that Israel now believes Iran has moved advanced centrifuges and parts of its stockpile of highly enriched uranium to a fortified underground facility just south of Tehran after the 12-day war last June. How worrying is that to you that potentially that sets the stage for Iran to continue its nuclear weapons program?
2: It is incredibly worrisome. Remember that Trump got us quit the JCPOA, which was the way that we were monitoring Iran, which allowed them to go ahead and immediately speed up their refining and their work towards an actual nuclear weapon. He claimed that he buried all of their uranium under, hundreds of feet of concrete. That did not happen. And when he started this war in Iran, he says one of the things was to destroy their capability of advancing towards a nuclear weapon. And obviously that has not happened. He then claimed he wanted regime change. The regime change he got was a worse Ayatollah than we had before he started the war. The Straits of Hormuz is now mined. Americans are paying the price at the gas station, at our grocery stores. In Illinois, I talked to my farmers. The input costs have gone through the roof that many farmers don't think they're going to make it through this season to next planting season. And if the deaths of our heroes weren't enough, don't forget the billions of dollars that's been wasted.
1: Yep, you make important points. A dignified transfer of the U.S. service members just killed in action in Iran, in Jordan and Iraq, for that matter, is expected to take place tomorrow at Dover Air Force Base in Delaware. As someone who has fought and sacrificed so much for our country during your time serving with the U.S. military in Iraq, how are you reflecting on this loss of American life? And should the U.S. punish Iran right now for those deaths, as President Trump is suggesting?
2: Well, first and foremost, Trump is the one who started this war. Trump is the one who started this war without any actual plan for how he was going to execute the mission. So the blame for those 18 service members' deaths lays at the feet of the president of the United States. It sits on the Resolute desk in front of him in that gilded Marie Antoinette of Oval Office that he's turned it into. He brags that he doesn't think that Americans' financial situations are important to him as he tries to hand Iran hundreds of billions of dollars, and he hasn't taken the responsibility for the deaths of our service members. Look, our servicemen and women are the most important national treasure we have in this nation. And before we choose to ask them to sacrifice on behalf of each and every one of us, we need to be sure that we know what we're doing when we start a war. When we send them into war, we better

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1: Basing in the Middle East that has been damaged. Then they came out and said, right, it's actually closer to $39 billion. We estimate that that number is way beyond that now. It's, I'm sure, well over $100 billion if you count into the total number, all of the other costs beyond just the use of the munitions. And simply throwing more money at an out-of-control operation is simply not a strategy. The other thing I want to know is how many service members have actually been wounded as a result of the operations in Iran. And that includes what's happening in Jordan, the troops that are all over the Middle East. How many troops have actually been wounded? Because we're not getting real numbers from the Pentagon. And there's a report that came out today that looks like they're trying to suppress. The Trump administration is actually trying to suppress a true number of wounded.
2: Well, they're saying about 100 have been wounded so far, but 95 or 96% of them have since returned to active duty. But that's what they're saying right now. I know you are interested in this next question. The defense secretary announcing just recently a new Pentagon policy to test U.S. troops for low testosterone. You actually wanted to extend hormone screening further. Explain what you mean and whether you've communicated that with Pentagon officials.
1: Well, I mean, this is the ridiculousness of Pete Hegseth, right? We're in the middle of a war that he is failing to execute properly against Iran, and he's worried about testosterone levels for men in the military. You know, it seems like, to me, it sounds like gender-affirming therapy to me. And if he's going to do gender-affirming therapy, then let's also extend hormone testing to female service members so that if they have infertility issues, they can apply for and get coverage for IVF. This administration and Republicans in the Senate have actively blocked access to in vitro fertilization for military men and women. And why is that important? Number one, humanely, it's important that military men and women should have access to IVF therapy if they need it through their healthcare system, which is through the military. But on the other side, and the more practical side, if you cannot start your family and you're a service member that we have sunk hundreds of thousands of dollars into training, you are likely to leave the military in order to go start that family because you don't have access to those therapies while you're in the military. We can't afford to lose fully trained service members that we've invested all this money in because we won't provide them with the health care that they need. So if Pete Hegseth wants to extend hormone therapy to service members, he should extend it to all service members so that they can get the full range of their health conditions attended to because we want them in the best fighting condition they possibly can be in to defend America.
2: And I just want to point out that the new defense bill does exclude the possibility of IVF in vitro fertilization for women serving in the military. And this is a subject very close to your heart, right?
1: It very much is so because I had both my girls through in vitro fertilization as a result of infertility that I suffer from because of my military service. And so we do see that the rates of infertility among both men and women in the military is more than double that of the general population. So we should be helping our military men and women gain access to technologies that will help them to start their families. They deserve to be able to do that.
2: Yeah, you make important points indeed. Senator Tammy Duckworth, thanks so much for joining us. And once again, thanks for your military service. We appreciate it very much. And just ahead, new details emerging about the man accused of causing that fiery attack outside a New York City federal building. We'll be right back.
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2: Happening now, an Israeli source tells CNN that in June of last year, Iran actually moved its advanced centrifuges and parts of its uranium stockpile to a fortified underground facility. The removal of that near-bomb-grade uranium is a key war goal for the U.S. and Israel. Also this morning, Iran's president now says his country is, in quote, engaged in a full-scale war, end quote, with the United States. The U.S. military says it has wrapped up its 10th straight night of strikes on Iran. The Pentagon also says nearly 100 U.S. service members have suffered at least some level of injury over the past 2 weeks, and all but a few have returned to duty. 18 U.S. service members have been killed. Joining us now is CNN Global Affairs analyst Brett McGurk. Brett, thanks very much for joining us. Let's begin with this latest report of Iran moving its advanced centrifuges and enriched uranium to this new underground fortified site. How concerning is that?
3: If that's true, Wolf, that's deeply concerning. This site is called Pickaxe Mountain. It's near Natanz, and it is, you remember Fordo from last summer, which U.S. military forces very effectively struck. Pickaxe Mountain is deeper and kind of more complex. We saw them building this site when I was in my position in the White House. Obviously raised a lot of questions about it. Very clear what it's for. It's for just this, enriching uranium and getting the threshold of weaponization. If they were able to move cascades of centrifuges into that site, and if those centrifuges are spinning, that's deeply concerning and would be a new element that we didn't fully know about, because one assumption has been, well, since the operation last June, that the nuclear program more or less has been set back significantly. So I'd want to learn more, but this site, Pickaxe Mountain, is
2: it's deep underground.
3: Very extremely difficult.
2: So how does the U.S. militarily deal with this potential threat? Airstrikes alone or troops on the ground?
3: I don't want to get into too many of the details. I know a lot about this. It's a difficult target to strike.
2: The U.S. wants to destroy those enriched uranium sites.
3: We can do it.
2: With just airstrikes?
3: With certain capabilities, we can do it. Obviously, a ground operation, higher risk. This is in the heart of Iran. So, yeah, in some outlier scenario, we might be able to contemplate that, but I would not really think that's on the table. So I'd want to learn more about this. Pickaxe Mountain has always been a site of concern. I've been a little surprised that in the targeting campaign, doesn't seem to have been hit significantly. So I assume we'll learn more here.
2: So how does this fit into this escalating war, if you will, that seems to be ongoing right now?
3: Well, I think given what's happening now, and I think our hearts have to be with the loved ones of these families and of course, our wounded, who we hope to have a speedy recovery. But I think, you know, everybody's looking at this war from how it started, and you can criticize and critique, as we've done here on your program. But if you step back in last month, there was a deal, of course, the president signed and the president of Iran signed. And one of the assumptions of that deal was that ships would pass through the Strait of Hormuz. That was kind of the key element of it. And it wasn't drafted, I think, as artfully as it could have been. But then Iran targeted two ships, Wolf, transiting the strait earlier this month. That kind of kicked this off. And now we're in a significant tit-for-tat. I think what CENTCOM is trying to do is isolate those port areas to deny Iran the capability. But Iran is proving it's capable of doing, and they're specifically targeting the living quarters of our forces. And they've done this before.
2: In several Arab Gulf nations.
3: Yeah, and they've done this before, even before this crisis. I've dealt with this when I was in the Biden White House. They targeted living quarters in Erbil, in Jordan. But what's concerning about the Iranian capability are the accuracy of these missiles, Wolf. I mean, Iran has developed, really for the last decade, it seems to be modeled on what China has. If you study the Chinese military, you'll hear about an anti-access area denial posture through their missiles and drones, denying access through accuracy of systems and denying basing and things we could do. That's what Iran has now developed with these highly accurate missiles in numbers that I think are beyond what we initially contemplated.
2: They hit that Jordanian base and killed American troops who were just living there.
3: Specifically targeting the living trailers.
2: Yeah.
3: And so this is a real issue that I think if I was in the White House now, I would say, look, we had a deal. The president signed it with the president of France there.
2: Memorandum of understanding.
3: Again, you can criticize that deal. There was a divergence of what one article meant, Article 5. Iran then targeted two civilian ships, killed an Indian crew member. And this is a time, I think, in addition to what we might be doing militarily, really to do some diplomacy with our allies, because this is now an issue that we really need some friends and allies with us. But this issue of Iran's missile and drone program, they built it up over the last decade. Highly significant.
2: Are the Chinese
3: advanced.
2: And the Russians actually helping them?
3: Yes, and this gets to... If you really step back globally, the kind of convergence of interest between China, Russia, and Iran. And Iran has proliferated this technology. I mean, Russia is prosecuting its war in Ukraine partially because of these Shahed drones, which Iran exported to Russia. Russia has a factory now producing hundreds of thousands of these drones.
2: And they're cheap, too.
3: Iran proliferated this technology to the Houthis. 10 years ago, the Houthis could not shut down the Red Sea, as they're now threatening to do, through cruise missiles, accurate anti-ship ballistic missiles. They target our ships with those. And so, yes, this is China, Russia, and Iran. I think it is a real concern for the world, and that's why this should not just be a U.S.-Iran tit-for-tat. I think that plays to Iran's asymmetrical advantage. But I will just say, well, we are in a real predicament. I've been dealing with these issues for like almost 20 years, as you know. And when I look forward about what our options might be, there are no good options here. Really,
2: you worked on the National Security Council for four U.S.
3: Yes.
2: presidents, and what the Houthis, the Iranian proxies in Yemen, are doing, basically blocking all shipping to and from Saudi Arabia.
3: The Houthis, Wolf, in 2023, 2024, they started targeting U.S. military ships with anti-ship ballistic missiles and then commercial ships. First time that has ever been done historically. We built an international coalition. We had Denmark, we had the UK, we had others. We had an air campaign. It's very difficult to stop because these systems, again, Iranian systems, can be fired 1,000 kilometers or so in the dark of night, and they're highly accurate. They can be fired from anywhere. It's a really, really difficult challenge.
2: Their military capability has not been destroyed. All right, thanks very much. Brett McGurk, appreciate it very, very much. And coming up here in the Situation Room, the former Vice President Mike Pence standing by to join me live. His thoughts on the future of the Republican Party and the ongoing war with Iran, that's next.

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10: We're following the breaking news. Three sources now tell CNN Israel is drawing up operational plans for a further escalation of the conflict between the U.S. and Iran, but has no imminent plans to join. Israel has not been a direct participant in this renewed round of fighting, and Washington has not yet asked Israel to enter the campaign. An Israeli source says, however, that if President Trump decides to call on the country, quote, we will be ready, end quote. Joining us now here in the Situation Room is the former Vice President of the United States, Mike Pence. He's also the author of a brand new book entitled What Conservatives Believe, Rediscovering the Conservative Conscience. Mr. Vice President, thanks very much for writing this book. It's got a lot of good information. I'm glad you wrote it. It's worth reading for sure.
11: Thank you, Wolf. Good to be with you.
10: Let's talk about the book a little bit later. Let's talk about this war that's ongoing right now. What's your assessment? Is this going to escalate into a much bigger conflict right now?
11: Well, first, let me just say, we've got Navy and Marine Corps in our immediate family. And so our hearts go out to the families of the three American service members lost over this last weekend in Jordan. I understand how proud they are, but I can't imagine their sense of loss. But that said, as I've said many times, I believe President Trump was right to take the fight to Iran after 47 years where the leading state sponsor of terrorism has waged war against America and Iran directly to the mullahs in Tehran. Last year, again this year, our military forces responded with extraordinary professionalism for that first month. And now I think it's becoming more apparent.
10: He thought the war would be over within 3 or 4 weeks. And now it's been going on for months and months and months.
11: Well, look, our troops went in and struck 13,000 sites in 4 weeks. But then the decision was made to cease hostilities, to seek a peaceful solution. I support the president's desire to bring a cessation to hostilities. But I think what the Iranians have demonstrated in the 30 days following the Memorandum of Understanding is that it was a memorandum of misunderstanding. They have no interest in a peaceful solution, reopening the strait, abandoning their nuclear ambitions, stopping to support terrorism. And my hope is that as the president has reengaged our military, taking the fight to Iran directly again, as we see Israel is preparing to join us if we ask them to, that we'll continue to hit these folks. I will tell you that there's an old adage in military tactics that says one does not make peace with one's enemy. One makes peace with one's defeated enemy. And my sense is that whoever is controlling those ballistic missiles and drones in Iran, they haven't figured out that they've been defeated yet.
10: The Islamic Revolutionary Guard Corps.
11: Well, it's the IRGC, and I know it's a snake with many heads, but I think we've got to unleash the armed forces of the United States, and particularly I'm very troubled about reports. The centrifuges might have been transferred to Pickaxe Mountain. We did not strike there in the early going. The strikes against nuclear facilities a year ago in Operation Midnight Hammer were enormously effective.
10: So their nuclear capability, potential to build a nuclear bomb, has not been destroyed.
11: It could potentially still exist, and that's totally unacceptable. President Trump has made that clear. We simply said from our administration forward that Iran will not be allowed to possess a usable nuclear weapon. That also represents the danger of ballistic missiles. I know there was a little talk about some thought that you could allow Iran to have some ballistic missiles. Well, they can't have a nuclear program, and as we saw with heartbreaking results this weekend, they can't have a ballistic missile program. Ending those programs, ending their support for terrorism, opening the strait, I think it's our armed forces have more work to do to get there, Wolf.
10: As you know, President Trump campaigned throughout 2024 on the idea of ending wars abroad, especially in the Middle East. As someone who explores the future of your Republican Party in your new book, What Conservatives Believe, Rediscovering the Conservative Conscience, what do you think about that potential for this war going on and on and on and escalating into a full-scale, all-out war?
11: Well, as I mentioned in the book, it's been a conservative principle for years that when you go to war to win. And one of the enduring lessons, and I lived through those years, that's when we first met, the war in Afghanistan, the war in Iraq, it seemed that there was always a willingness to fight, but fight to a point. I think we're in a moment right now where we've got to allow the armed forces of the United States to finish a war that didn't start, 4 months ago. This war started 47 years ago. The president's going to have the leadership of Lebanon in the Oval Office in just a few minutes. My brother was a Marine stationed in Beirut in 1983. He shipped out just a few days before the Marine Corps barracks that claimed the lives of more than 200 American service members. That's when this war started, when Hezbollah, with Iran sponsorship, took the fight directly to America, struck our troops, killing hundreds in the Marine Corps barracks bombing. What I see President Trump doing here and the opportunity for us to do here, working with Israel, is end this 47-year war once and for all. But I think we've got to be willing to put mass on point and allow the greatest military in the history of the world and our ally Israel to do what needs to be done.
10: To achieve that objective, would it be worth it for the U.S. to deploy ground troops?
11: There's an old saying, too, that never say what you'll never do. I mean, the most important thing, I think hitting these nuclear sites,
10: with airstrikes,
11: at least in the beginning, what you've got to do, we hit them, we basically put them back on their heels, took out their leadership. Then we took down 13,000 military sites out of about 25,000, continue to hit those. But at the end of the day, to eliminate the nuclear threat that Iran poses to the United States, to Israel, to the region, to the world, we've got to be willing to unleash our armed forces to take down those sites once and for all.
10: Why has the U.S.-Israeli relationship, and you and I go way back when you were a senator from Indiana, why has this U.S.-Israeli relationship deteriorated the way it has?
11: Well, I'm not convinced it has, Wolf. I know that there are loud voices, particularly in social media on the right, that like to talk down the U.S.-Israel relationship. There have been, for more than a decade, voices on the progressive left that have questioned U.S. support for Israel. But I tell you, I don't live in Washington anymore. I'm visiting today. I live in Indiana.
10: Governor there and you were a congressman from Indiana.
11: I travel around the country all the time, speaking to groups in big cities and small towns. And I have to tell you, the American people cherish our relationship with Israel. America was the first nation on earth to recognize the Jewish state of Israel in 1948. And I still think for the overwhelming majority of Americans, there's a great and enduring appreciation for U.S. support for Israel and Israel's support for us.
10: On a sensitive issue, a foreign policy issue, I know you're calling on Congress to pass what the late Senator Lindsey Graham's tried to do, bipartisan Russia sanctions bill, and to be and to rename it in his honor, Lindsey Graham's honor. Why is that so critical for you right now, and how confident are you that lawmakers can get this done?
11: Oh, it's been more than 4 years since Russia's brutal and unprovoked invasion
10: of Ukraine.
11: And I've strongly supported in successive administrations now, U.S. support, Western support for Ukraine until they defeat and repel that Russian invasion. But what the late Lindsey Graham, and I still mourn his passing and have been praying for his family. What the late Lindsey Graham did better than anybody else in public life was stand firmly for freedom on that front line battle between Ukraine and Russia. And Lindsey understood that Vladimir Putin's not going to stop until he stopped. And the tough secondary sanctions that he wrote into a bill now years ago, but literally days before he perished, he was able to announce that he had secured an agreement by the Trump administration to support the bill. I think the time has come, particularly with the expanding war against Iran. Now we ought to see the Senate pass in overwhelming numbers those tough new sanctions, put Lindsey's name on it, but more than anything else, put the Russians back on their heels. That, I believe, is the
10: pathway to peace. With this war with Iran expanding right now, do you think that's going to hurt the Republicans in the upcoming midterm elections?
11: Well, look, again, my dad was a combat veteran in the Korean War. I didn't serve in uniform, but I'm proud that my son's in the Marine Corps and son-in-law is in the Navy. I think those kind of considerations should never be taken into account. I think the focus right now for the administration, for policymakers on Capitol Hill, should be how do we achieve a victory for freedom against Iran and also give the Ukrainians
10: the
11: what they need.
10: Because this war is not very popular.
11: Well, I have to tell you, I think the overwhelming majority of the American people know the world will be more secure. The region will be more secure and peaceful, and the world will be more prosperous if we end the 5 decades of threat that Iran has posed to world peace through its malign influence, terrorism. And so at the end of the day, I think my hope, my prayer is that the president, the administration, and leaders in Congress will simply put their head down, turn a deaf ear to any other consideration, give our troops what they need to finish the job.
10: The former Vice President Mike Pence, and once again, let me show our viewers the cover of your important new book, What Conservatives Believe, Rediscovering the Conservative Conscience. Worth a good read.
11: Thank you, Wolf.
10: Thanks. Come back.
11: Good to be with you.
10: And we'll be right back.
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4: Happening now, breaking news, a dramatic escalation. President Trump vowing that Iran will pay after the deaths of several U.S. troops as the two countries tilt closer and closer to all-out war. And rushing Air Force One, what we now know about the rapid effort underway to make sure President Trump's new presidential plane is actually prepared to protect him. Welcome to our viewers here in the United States and around the world. I'm Wolf Blitzer. Pamela Brown is off. You're in the Situation Room.
5: This is CNN Breaking News.
4: And we begin this hour with the breaking news. Any moment now, President Trump will meet with the president of Lebanon, Joseph Aoun, at the White House. This comes as Israel has now started to withdraw some of its troops from Lebanon under a U.S.-brokered ceasefire agreement. Meantime, there has been a major escalation in the Iran war. The United States military now launching yet another round of attacks overnight. All this comes as the Pentagon now says that in the last 2 weeks, nearly 100 U.S. service members have been wounded in the conflict. Let's go to CNN's senior White House reporter, Kevin Liptak. Kevin, the president is set to meet with the Lebanese president any moment now in the Oval Office. The Lebanese president's going to be arriving at the West Wing. What do we expect from this meeting?
6: Right. And I can see his car just outside the gate. So he'll be pulling in here any minute now, Wolf. You know, it's been 16 years since the Lebanese president was last here at the White House. And I think that gives you a sense of how President Trump has become very invested in boosting Joseph Aoun in a bid to isolate Hezbollah and to try and broker a broader peace agreement with Israel. And the withdrawal of Israeli troops from some Lebanese villages earlier today, I think, gives you a picture of how, in the administration's view, their plans are working so far. You know, these are so-called pilot zones. They were part of an agreement that the U.S. brokered between Israel and Lebanon, stretching out over the last several months. And it is something of a bright spot for Trump in what is otherwise a fairly bleak picture in the Middle East. Now, there are some big outstanding questions in this peace deal. For one, Hezbollah was not party to the negotiations, and they have, in fact, rejected this agreement. There's also an open question about the Israeli Prime Minister Benjamin Netanyahu, who is under political pressure to keep up the fight in Lebanon, and he faces elections in October. And I think it's likely that in this meeting in the Oval Office, Aoun will put a pressure on President Trump to try and exert his own pressure on Netanyahu to ease up on Lebanon going forward. But one thing that is clear is that this is something of a linchpin. You know, remember, in that memorandum of understanding that the president signed with Iran, ending the war in Lebanon was the first paragraph. Now President Trump says that MOU is dead, but it seems clear in order to make any progress on the Iran front, that this conflict in Lebanon will also need to be resolved.
4: We'll see how that works out. We'll see what happens in this Oval Office meeting. The Pentagon, meanwhile, says, Kevin, that nearly 100 U.S. service members have been wounded in this war in just the last 2 weeks. But 96% of them, the Pentagon says, have now returned to duty. What more are you learning?
6: Yeah, and this was coming from the Pentagon spokesman, Sean Parnell. He said that the vast majority of injuries were minor concussions and that they were, quote, determined to get back in the fight. But I think the injuries, as well as the deaths of those Americans that we saw over the weekend, really underscore the risks that American service members who are arrayed across the Middle East face in this conflict, even as President Trump stopped short of ordering a ground invasion. And I think it adds up to the calculations that President Trump is making at this moment. He faces something of a decision point. Does he launch the war again? Does he try and allow diplomacy to prevail? You know, he will be up at Dover tomorrow observing the dignified transfer of the remains of those fallen servicemen. No other moment, I think, for a commander-in-chief really reiterates the weight of responsibility on their shoulders as they weigh these kinds of decisions, Wolf.
4: Yeah, the dignified transfer of Dover Air Force Base in Delaware, that's going to be taking place tomorrow, and the president will be there. Kevin Liptak at the White House, thank you for that update. Also happening now, an Israeli source telling CNN that in June of last year, Iran moved its advanced centrifuges and part of its uranium stockpile to a fortified underground facility. The removal of that near bomb grade uranium is a key war goal for the U.S. and Israel. Joining us now is the former NATO Supreme Allied Commander, retired U.S. Army General Wesley Clark. General Clark, thanks for being with us. How significant is this new development that we're learning about?
7: Well, I think it's very significant, Wolf. It's not unexpected because after what the United States has done in the attacks, of course, Iran wants to get nuclear weapons. They've seen that Korea got them and we didn't attack Korea. So sure, Iran wants nuclear weapons. So it's just to be expected. The question is now, what are we going to do about it?
4: Iran's president now says his country is engaged in what he calls a, quote, full-scale war, end quote, with the United States. Do you agree that's the state of things?
7: You know, that's what's in his mind. What I see the United States doing is working to get the Strait of Hormuz opened. And this is the center of gravity. This is what gives the Iranians leverage. And it's what puts the pressure on the United States. Once we get the Iranians out of the range to be able to affect the merchant shipping going through there, then the clock works against them, not against us. And so I think CENTCOM is every night finding targets, going after those targets, taking them down, and moving closer and closer to being able to create a zone in which the Iranians can't operate against the shipping. And that's the objective.
4: Yeah, reopening the Strait of Hormuz is clearly a major U.S. goal right now. But President Trump keeps saying the number one goal is to make sure Iran never has the capability of building a nuclear bomb. And that has to be the U.S. number one objective. You agree?
7: Yes, I think that's the important objective. But I don't see right now how we're going to prevent them from doing that. I think they're very close, despite what the intelligence reports say. We know that this facility in Pitax Mountain has been created to be impervious to our bunker-busting bombs. Are we going to go in there on the ground? What is it that we're going to do to stop this? And so this is a real challenge, and I'm sure the president's wrestling with this right now. But in the meantime, in order to
4: let me interrupt for a second, General,
7: the
4: president is now welcoming the Lebanese president, Joseph Aoun, to the White House. He just arrived. This is an important meeting, as we all know. The potential for some sort of deal between Israel and Lebanon is clearly on the table right now, and that could be potentially very significant. Let's listen and see if they're saying anything. They're going to go into this meeting that they're having in the Oval Office. What's your assessment right now of what's going on? Because Lebanon is an important country bordering Israel to the north, and they've made some agreements lately. They're moving in the right direction, but what do you sense?
7: Well, I sense that Iran still has the leadership of Hezbollah. Hezbollah is really an Iranian army there that's embedded in the population. It's going to be very difficult when Iran wants to pull the trigger. Right now, Iran's working on pushing us out of our bases in the Gulf states, pushing us back into Jordan and trying to even eliminate our ability to base aircraft and tankers in Jordan and so forth. And Hezbollah is rearming and capable of striking. So there's no indication from Hezbollah that it has ever changed its aim of the destruction of Israel. And it is a direct arm of the Iranian government. So I think it's great that President Aoun is there with President Trump. I hope there'll be an agreement. I see Israel making some slight moves there. But I don't think anybody in the security business has any illusions about Hezbollah, what their aim is, and where this is likely to go. And that is more conflict.
4: As you know, Iran has successfully used its attack drones and its missiles to target U.S. bases and energy facilities in several of the Arab Gulf countries across the region. The Pentagon says nearly 100 U.S. service members have been injured over the last 2 weeks alone. Did the U.S. and its allies expect this vulnerability?
7: Well, I couldn't address that because I'm not on the inside of the planning. But if we didn't expect it, we should have expected it. The problem is that there's a limited supply of interceptor missiles. We were slow in adopting the drone defenses that the Ukrainians developed. They are deployed now in most of the region. They're pretty effective. And we've just got to do more and more to protect our friends and allies in the Gulf, as well as our own bases. You know, Iran has adopted they can't stop what we're doing to their positions in the Strait of Hormuz. So they've adopted a counter-value strategy to go against our allies like Kuwait by trying to take out their desalination plants and their energy plants. And so that's what they're pushed back to. And we've got to be able to protect our friends and allies from that.
4: And the Houthis, the Iranian proxies in Yemen, they're going after Saudi Arabia right now as well. General Wesley Clark, let's continue this conversation down the road to be sure. Thank you very much for joining us.
7: Thank you, Wolf.
4: And still ahead, CNN's new reporting about the Army veteran accused of attacking a New York City federal building with an incendiary device. We have new details about the arsenal authorities say he had. You're in the Situation Room.
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1: Much more coming up on the war with Iran. That's coming up. But there's other important news we're following this morning as well. Democratic Congressman Jamie Raskin, there you see him. He's launching an investigation into whether Jeffrey Epstein acted as what's being described as an unregistered foreign agent for multiple countries. He points to documents from the U.S. Justice Department saying they show substantial evidence that the late sex offender had ties to Saudi Arabia, Kuwait, Russian and Israeli and Israel, raising serious concerns about a potential security risk. Raskin's push comes as a survivor of Epstein's abuse shares her story exclusively with CNN. She explains the abuse began when she was 18 years old and while he was on work release as part of his sex crime sentence. CNN senior national enterprise correspondent MJ Lee is here with me in the Situation Room. You did an amazing interview with this woman. Tell us about that.
2: Yeah, Wolf, you know, Rosa's story is so wrenching and it is so painful. And it is so important because it helps show in such a vivid way just how brazen Jeffrey Epstein was abusing victims even while he was serving jail time. It raises a lot of questions about this controversial 2008 plea deal that he received. And it also just shows how he purposefully went after victims, girls, young women who were extra vulnerable. Rosa was young. She was a foreigner. She was in debt. This is a part of my interview with Rosa, and we just want to offer the warning that it is quite graphic.
3: He gives me his foot, and I'm looking at his foot, and it has an ankle monitor on. But to me, what it looks like, it has a plastic thing wrapped around his foot with a black box on it, with a blinking light, right? And I go, what is this? And he flips around and he goes, take off your shirt. I froze. And the woman comes over and starts unbuttoning my blouse. She takes it off. Then she takes off my bra. And then she walks out. I sat in that room, staring at the bottle of a Fiji water while a man was groping me and masturbating. And then when he was done, he stood up and he left. I couldn't scream. I didn't ask for help. And I thought this was all a dream. I sat back at the table and I answered the phone calls same exact way I did before. I never told any soul about this. I thought I'm going to die if I do.
2: Rosa says Epstein abused her in Florida every weekend after that. She is still haunted by an encounter she had one morning at Epstein's mansion with a man in uniform, someone she thought was a sheriff.
3: I thought to myself, thank you. This is going to be the day that this all stops. Followed, the sheriff walked in, Jeffrey. They giggled, they laughed together, they buddied it up. I just stood in the kitchen looking at this sheriff, thinking to myself, at some point he's gonna turn to me and be like, who are you? And he walked out.
4: Didn't say anything to you?
3: Nothing. And then I figured it all out. He's currently serving his sentence while he's doing the same thing to everybody, and nobody's there to help us. He was wearing an ankle monitor. He didn't stop what he was doing while convicted. He was doing the same thing.
2: And Wolf, Rosa's decision to fully share her story for the first time was a really tough one for her. And she said that ultimately she is hoping that somebody, even one person who is going through the same thing that she went through, will hear her story and say the words, help me. And just to that end, you know, I would just encourage everybody to go on CNN.com, read the full story, watch the full video from me and Nikki Robertson. It's a really powerful story and it's also inspirational.
1: I watched your full interview with this young woman, Rosa. It was so, so powerful. Thanks so much for doing this. MJ Lee, appreciate it very, very much. And to our viewers, thanks very much for joining us. We'll, of course, see you back here tomorrow morning, 2 hours, 10 a.m. Eastern, Inside Politics with Dana Bash starts after a quick break.

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1: Welcome to Inside Politics. I'm Dana Bash, and we are following some new developments on the war in Iran. President Trump is warning U.S. strikes against the Iranian regime are going to intensify, claiming that Iran hasn't seen anything yet. He just spoke in the White House, in the Oval Office, to be precise, alongside the Lebanese president. He was confronted with the question, and everybody really is asking, how does this war end?
2: Mr. President. So if we left right now, it would take Iran 20, 25 years to rebuild. Okay? And we're not finished at all. But if we left right now, it would take them a long time, years, years to rebuild. But we're not leaving right now. If we left today, it would take them decades to rebuild. And I don't believe they could ever rebuild. And honestly, they haven't seen anything yet. We've been nice. We've been nice.
1: Later today, President Trump's defense secretary and top general will be on Capitol Hill to ask Congress for more money to fight Trump's war in Iran. Even some Republicans are wary about writing the administration a blank check. I'm joined by a terrific group of reporters here. Andrew, I'm going to start with you. You just came from Capitol Hill. I know you're going to be going back there after this. What's the mood among Republicans, first and foremost, about that, especially given what I'm sure that they just heard from the president in the Oval Office, that this isn't going to end anytime soon?
3: Well, there's the sort of the defense funding end of this, and then there's the political side, right? On the defense funding, Republicans have been largely united on this behind President Trump's unprecedented $1.5 trillion budget request for defense funding for next year. They're going to have to get at least some of that done through the party line process known as reconciliation. The problem is, the sort of prospects for that right now are not as viable in the Senate as they are in the House. The House is voting on a budget resolution this week that includes $60+ billion in funding. But again, they have to use a party line process because Democrats don't want to do anything that's seen as validating this war. On the political side, obviously, they are very wary that gas prices are going to go back up, fertilizer prices are going to go back up, and that's going to hurt them in the midterms, of course. And they've already been concerned about getting clobbered in the midterms.
1: And speaking of the midterms, the president was asked about the impact of the Iran war on the midterms. Here was his answer. Oh, we don't have the soundbite, so I have it here and I'll read it to you. What he said was, "They won't have any impact on me. I'm just going to do the right thing. I don't view it as you, gee, having an election in a period of time. You know, everyone says, oh, I'm doing something before the election. I can't think about that. I can't think about having to do with this."
4: So I've heard this type of response put two ways. By the president's allies, they say, of course, he has to say something like this, specifically when we're talking about that bite he said about the economy a few weeks back. Of course, he has to say something like this because he doesn't want to show Iran that he is concerned about the domestic issues and that those domestic issues can weigh on the decisions that he makes when it comes to the war. But from concerned Republicans, including some of his own allies that I've heard from, this is kind of their worst nightmare. They want the president to feel concerned about the midterms. They want the president to go out there and be talking about affordability, talking about issues that Americans every day are saying top of mind. And they don't want him necessarily to be so focused on Iran. I think that they found it a reprieve when they hit that MOU. And now that it's gone, there's a real question about how long this lasts and how much further this could hurt the Republicans' chances in the midterms and whether the president is concerned about it at all.
5: I think Jazz makes a really important point, which is when the president says what he was saying today and what he said several times before, it is a negotiating strategy. He is trying to make very clear U.S. officials are very cognizant of the fact that the Iranians know and believe that their leverage point, their kind of best card that they have to play, is the domestic politics of gas prices, of affordability, of the fact midterms are upcoming. The difficulty right now that this White House has faced, not just in the last couple of days, but really over the course of the last several months, is, to Andrew's really great point, Republicans are behind the White House and behind the president on the attacks on Iran, on this conflict with Iran. Republicans are very, very concerned and very uneasy with the fact that the president doesn't seem to care, not just with the Iran conflict, but with new tariffs or with whatever he's talking about on supposed campaign trail events, about the fact that they do have re-elections that they're running, that they are facing political headwinds right now. And I think balancing that was always going to be hard in a conflict like this that doesn't seem to have any end, but it gets more complicated by the day because no one seems to have any concept of what an off-ramp would be at this point.
1: And then also complicating this is the concern and frustration, even among Republicans, never mind the public and the press who's supposed to inform the public, about the information that is slowly coming out of the Pentagon on exactly what is happening on what very much is a battlefield to U.S. troops. I'm going to read some of the CNN reporting on this. The Pentagon has been slow to disclose injuries to U.S. troops during the ongoing war with Iran, avoiding publicly confirming the fallout from Iranian attacks and mostly reserving totals to a military website that lags events by several days or even weeks. Dozens of unrecorded injuries remain, according to the Pentagon's top spokesperson, Sean Parnell, who said in a post on X that nearly 100 service members have been injured since July 7th. And just to give an important reminder here, the press corps was kicked out of the Pentagon. And so this is not something that normally we in the press corps who have reporters there would be able to walk the halls and knock on doors and say what's really going on. It's a lot harder. I mean, we certainly have our phones and emails and everything else, but it is a lot harder. And this is a consequence of the way that they are treating the press corps. Never mind that very Congress that wants answers, that the Pentagon, the Trump administration wants more money from.
3: Exactly. And we'll get more information on that hopefully this afternoon when Hegseth and General Kane testify before the Senate Appropriations Committee. But I think that's a really important point to underscore because on the funding side of things, we're talking basic information like how much money has this war cost us so far, right? That's the type of basic information in terms of an actually accurate number that Congress just can't get. And that has to inform Republicans as they draft this reconciliation proposal and try to get it through because they're talking about $60 billion in defense funding. I talk to Senate Republicans who say, if we're going to go through the pain of another reconciliation bill, the political pain, why are we only doing $60 billion, right? Let's go bigger. And so there's really a concern about lack of information, but also on the politics of it and the legislative strategy.
1: Let me just read a little bit of reporting from our colleague Lauren Fox on that. One Republican member who spent Tuesday night at the Pentagon argued that even after a nearly four-hour meeting at the defense headquarters, they still weren't convinced. To me, they didn't make any compelling argument. The microphones didn't even work, the member said. They're asking for a $1.5 trillion, and they had chips and dip.
5: What kind of dip? I think is obvious. I think that is reflective of something that people really need to understand when it comes to what's going on underneath the hood here. Republican lawmakers have leverage points when it comes to this administration, and it is in the funding. And despite how many ways this administration has gone around Republicans, or Republicans have acceded to whatever this administration wants, on these issues, there are Republicans on really critical committees who are allies of this administration and have done everything the president has wanted, who are saying we need more information. And it's not just because we want to have it to make decisions. It's because it makes their process easier with other members in the conference, but also explaining their votes or why they're pushing forward on this to people in the country. The dearth of information, which has been the case since the very beginning, when no one actually took the time to explain why they wanted to do this, has been by far the biggest problem with this entire conflict. And I think this is the moment where if you're on Capitol Hill right now and they need money and a supplemental is not an option right now and there are no Democrats who are going to support anything, the least that the administration could do is give adequate information to lawmakers.
1: All right, we're going to take a quick break coming up. It is primary day in Arizona. Why is the pro-MAGA congressman running for governor talking so much about Trump nemesis John McCain? Stay with us.

0: is our business.
1: It is primary day in Arizona. President Trump won the state by more than 5 percentage points back in 2024, feeding Republicans hopes of flipping multiple statewide seats. As Steve Conterno reports, though, the Trump endorsement is only part of the calculation for Republicans today. Recent MAGA losses have some candidates, like Andy Biggs, who wants to be the party nominee for governor, amending their pitch. Steve is in Phoenix at a polling place and joins me now. So, Steve, what is the sense of the race inside the Republican field for the Republican nominee for governor?
2: Well, Dana, by all accounts, Representative Biggs is the heavy favorite to walk away tonight with the party's nomination for governor and go up against Katie Hobbs, who is one of the most vulnerable Democratic incumbents in the country. But it'll be interesting to see if a lot of Republicans here show up and use their votes to voice their frustration with some of the candidates that the base has been elevating in these recent elections. David Schweikart, the representative from Arizona, who is Biggs's main competition, asked during the recent Republican debate here, quote, "Are you tired of losing?" And that is certainly one of the frustrations Republicans have had coming out of these primaries with these Trump-endorsed candidates. Now, by all accounts, I said, Biggs is expected to win tonight, and he is already somewhat pivoting to a general election. In fact, I was at his campaign event on Friday where he spoke glowingly about working with House Minority Leader Hakeem Jeffries and even the late Senator John McCain. Now, that would be unremarkable except for the fact that Kari Lake, the last Republican nominee for governor, told McCain Republicans they could, quote, get the hell out of her campaign event. Now, Democrats are eager to demonstrate Biggs's conservative voting record to the general election, including his past efforts to help Donald Trump overturn the 2020 election. At an event yesterday, Governor Katie Hobbs saying, quote, "If Andy Biggs becomes the governor, Arizona will be the first swing state with an election denier in charge. And the time to stop that is not 2028. It is right now." Dana.
1: I mean, if you would have told me that Andy Biggs would be talking about his relationship with Hakeem Jeffries, I would have told you that pigs were flying, but I guess they're flying. I do want to ask about another race there, which is also related to this question of election denial. And that is the Secretary of State race, because the question of which Republican is going to be the nominee there is very much about election denialism. And the position of Secretary of State matters a lot.
2: It does, Dana, and they will be overseeing the very important 2028 election, whoever wins this race in the fall. And the nominees for the Republican side does touch on some of those elements. You have State Representative Alexander Kolodin. He is an election attorney who has been very much at the center of some of these election fights here in Arizona. But then you also have former state GOP chair Gina Swoboda. She actually has Trump's endorsement, and she is a former election administrator, and she has been less interested in relitigating the past. Trump, like I said, is endorsed Swoboda, but Turning Point USA, which is that group founded by Charlie Kirk, has endorsed Kolodin. And so we don't necessarily have a read on how that race is going to go. And it's so important. We're here in Maricopa County, Arizona, which was the heart of a lot of the controversies over the 2020 election and subsequent elections. You can see behind me, this is where they will be counting the votes later tonight. And certainly with some of that recent controversy in mind, the results here will be closely watched.
1: They sure will. I'm having flashbacks of our colleague Kyung Law for days and days and days, standing probably not far from where you are while the votes were counted and recounted, and then there was a whole other team brought in. And
2: a little quieter here today, though.
1: It was a mess, and it looks a lot different now, thank goodness. Steve, thank you so much for that great reporting. I have other stories that I want to talk about, political stories. And I do want to ask first, Phil, about Arizona, because we have been covering this battleground and various races in this battleground for so many years. And the fact that Andy Biggs, who we have covered a lot as a member of the House, is sort of changing, not changing his position, changing his tune as he tries to appeal to voters in this purple state to get rid of the incumbent Democrat. Wow.
0: Yeah, to contextualize the flying of the pig that you referenced, for those who maybe weren't super familiar with Andy Biggs in the House, it is completely insane to think of Andy Biggs at any point in his career prior to now trying to be the pragmatic, middle ground seeking McCain supporter, trying to incentivize. That just wasn't his way. It wasn't how he operated on Capitol Hill from a policy perspective, from a political perspective, from a personal perspective in a lot of ways. And I think it underscores what, and I wanted to actually defer quickly because he has a great story from talking to Kari Lake in the last time around, but they've lost. And they've lost in a state where President Trump won,
1: exactly,
0: and won handily in 2024.
3: Yeah, I remember when I, you know, 2 years ago, I interviewed Kari Lake out in Arizona, and I asked her, how are you going to reassemble that McCain coalition of Republican voters, which you're going to need in order to win a general election? She dismissed the whole concept out of hand, and she said she was insulted by the question. And then, of course, she ended up losing to Ruben Gallego, even though Donald Trump won Arizona, right? So it just goes to show you, I think it's a recognition on the part of Andy Biggs that, you know, he has to correct the mistakes of people like Kari Lake and not, you know, dismiss out of hand that McCain coalition of Republican voters, which is very important in Arizona and has in recent elections deferred to the Democrats.
1: Let's talk about South Carolina. Darlene Graham, the sister of the late Senator Lindsey Graham, officially said that she is not just going to be a placeholder until the end of his term, but she will run for a full term. At least she wants to be the nominee to run for a full term in the fall. Listen to what she said on Fox.
4: I'd be like, Lindsey, you're just talking about national security all the time. And I understand that's important. Protecting our borders, national security, absolutely. I said, but, you know, talk about also what matters to the average person. You know, the price of groceries, the price of gas, health care, insurance, those kind of things. That's what I'm worried about.
5: Jasmine. I mean, I think that answer is a benefit of why when normal people run for Congress, their demeanor and their attitude and their tone changes in a way that you perhaps don't get from people who have been in Congress for 10, 20 years. That is what the American public is asking for. Now, obviously, the question is going to be, who is Darlene Graham? What can she do in the Senate in these, you know, 100 plus days before the midterm elections? And then who is she when she runs? How closely is she tied to Lindsey Graham? How close is she tied to Donald Trump, who is advocating for her to run in the first place? Those are all going to be questions that she has to answer within 100 plus days. But that type of answer, when I talk to folks on C-SPAN, when I talk to people out on the campaign trail, that is what they're asking for. Why aren't our lawmakers talking about affordability? Why aren't our lawmakers talking about health care? And there she's picking it up because up until, you know, 10 days ago, she was living amongst people really having those type of conversations.
1: Right. And I do think I totally agree with you. I thought that was a fascinating answer. She did say that she wants to, for her brother's legacy, push that Russia sanctions bill that he was working on just up until the day he died. She doesn't have it sewn up. There are other Republicans who are going to run against her. They announced Congressman Russell Fry, Congressman Ralph Norman, and a businessman and an attorney. But given the legacy of Lindsey Graham, given the endorsement by the president, what do you think?
0: I'd be surprised if those individuals not named with the last name of Graham are still in this race in a couple of weeks' time.
1: Which is going to be the primary is next month. So we'll see what happens. All right, coming up, desk pounding, shouting matches, a thrown water bottle. We have new CNN reporting on the likely replacement for Graham Plattner in Maine.

0: Business Translated, CNN Business.
1: Maine Democrats quickly coalesced around Troy Jackson to replace Graham Plattner on the ballot against Republican Susan Collins. We're learning more about their likely candidate, specifically long-festering questions about Troy Jackson's temper. CNN investigative reporter Allison Gordon joins the panel now. Allison, this is some great reporting. What have you learned?
2: Thank you so much for having me, Dana. So my colleague Sarah Ferris and I have been speaking with many folks in the Democratic Party in Maine over the last week, and it seems that there is real concern about Troy Jackson's temper, or as some said, a fiery personality. Of course, culminating in the oft-cited water bottle incident from some 5 years ago, where in a closed-door meeting with other lawmakers in the State House, Jackson, in a state of frustration and anger, threw a plastic water bottle. Now, we spoke with five sources who were briefed immediately after this incident occurred, and they said that it appeared that the water bottle was aimed at a female lawmaker. Jackson's campaign does not dispute that he threw the water bottle, but they're saying it was not at her or anyone else for that matter. Now, three of those sources described to us that this woman was very distraught and rattled after this happened, and in part it contributed to why she did not seek re-election. It's important to note here, though, that all of the folks we spoke with, including the most ardent Jackson critics, were quick to say that this is not a Graham Plattner situation. You know, they are not worried about allegations of any kind of physical abuse or criminal wrongdoing. They're just concerned about his temper.
1: Yeah. And what else is the campaign saying about this, the Troy Jackson campaign?
2: Yeah. So the Troy Jackson campaign is sort of framing this temper potential issue as passion. And they think that it's a good thing and that voters like that he's authentic and a little rough around the edges. And many of his supporters echoed that sentiment to us on the record, which you can read in our piece at CNN.com. The Troy Jackson campaign also supplied us with, or they told us about a eyewitness who was in the room that I spoke with, another state lawmaker who says that, yes, he did see Troy Jackson throw the plastic water bottle, but it did not appear to be aimed at anyone, which is what the campaign is also saying. I will also note that the campaign said, and I quote, that Jackson's behavior is, quote, passionate and deeply invested in the people and policies that he advocates for. Over 22 years in public office, there have been moments when he let his frustration get the better of him. When that happened, he took responsibility and apologized directly at the time. And that he, quote, regrets the moments when disagreements became too heated, but passion for the issues he advocates for should not be confused with physical intimidation or bullying.
1: Jasmine?
3: I would say, though not to downplay the situation, obviously I was in the room, that was fantastic reporting, that if you are a part of the larger Democratic apparatus, after what you saw with Graham Plattner, seeing this in the headlines is probably, you know, obviously annoying, but it's not an end-all be-all after the last 2 weeks that they had. I think Democrats are largely surprised at how quickly Troy Jackson was able to coalesce a support. Mm-hmm. I think they thought it would take longer. And obviously Democrats were worried of this idea that they saw in 2024, which is that people felt that Kamala Harris received a coronation from the Democratic Party to become the nominee, despite the fact that she worked through a lot of things to consolidate that support. And so now you're seeing them on a more stable footing going towards the general election.
1: Let's quickly listen to a part of a new campaign ad by Troy Jackson.
4: Power does not give working people anything out of the goodness of its heart. Sometimes you have to make the people in charge so uncomfortable that they can't ignore you anymore.
1: Andrew?
5: Look, I think it was notable that the Jackson campaign tried to emphasize his passion and his intensity and his authenticity. Those are the same things that helped Graham Plattner, of course, win the Democratic primary in Maine. So they're trying to sort of, I guess, harness that same sort of energy. But I think this also just underscores how difficult it's going to be for Democrats to defeat Susan Collins. And they have very few paths to the Senate majority without winning.

All right. Great reporting. Thanks for coming on and sharing it with us. When we come back, it's one of the most unpredictable primaries of the year, and that is saying something. It's not Maine. I'm going to talk to a Democrat in the Wisconsin governor's race. He is trying to stop a socialist from becoming the Democratic nominee.

0: to you.
1: 800-821-4000.
2: It has been a chaotic few days for Democrats in Wisconsin, where the governor's race has become another front in the battle between the party establishment and the far left. It is a wild race. The front runner may be 37-year-old Democratic Socialist Francesca Hong. Party leaders are worried she can't win in a purple state like Wisconsin. On Friday, the current lieutenant governor's campaign imploded over bombshell campaign finance issues. That left former lieutenant governor Mandela Barnes as Hong's leading rival. But rather than coalesce around him, around Mandela Barnes, to stop Hong, Governor Tony Evers and others scrambled to find an alternative. Enter Milwaukee County Executive David Crowley, who had dropped out of the race 9 days earlier. He got back in on Saturday, and Tony Evers immediately endorsed him. This primary is just 3 weeks away. Republican Congressman Tom Tiffany is the likely GOP nominee. Joining me now to talk about this race is Mandela Barnes. Boy, that is something going on there. And I'm going to ask you about the race in 1 second, but I do want to ask about some policy, and that is tariffs. The new tariffs that the president announced on Canadian goods. Canada is Wisconsin's top trading partner. How will this affect business in your state? Can Wisconsin do anything to counteract the potentially negative economic impacts?
3: I'll tell you this, will he, won't he tariff strategy is completely destabilizing entire economies across the state. Our small business owners, our family farmers have felt the devastating impact of his tariffs. And a lot of that damage that has already been done has led people to the brink of closure if they have not closed already. We deserve more than haphazard foreign economic policy. The president has shown a complete inability to lead, and we're going to do everything we can to make sure that our small business owners and our family farmers can fight another day, despite the fact that Trump is doing everything he possibly can to make life harder for people.
2: But how do you do that? If you were governor, how would you do that?
3: Yeah, so we got to look at immediate resources, emergency resources for family farmers, especially as this all still plays out in court. The legal process still has a chance to run its course. We've seen the reversal of these tariffs. We've seen the Trump administration lose time and time again because of his poor decision making. But I do think we should explore efforts to create, whether it's bridge payments or loans with zero interest, to help our family farmers, to help our small businesses continue to be able to provide the resources to communities that they haven't provided for so long. If they are out of the mix, this leaves many communities with nothing, no source of economic activity, no source of food. Like, it's just a really cataclysmic mix.
2: So let's turn to your race for governor to win the Democratic primary. I'm just going to recap the sort of long and winding and twisting road that is still twisting. Last week, the lieutenant governor, Sarah Rodriguez, dropped out of the race, leaving you and Democratic Socialist Francesca Hong as the leading candidates. Rather than endorse you, the governor, Tony Evers, who is term limited, backed a new candidate who reentered the race, David Crowley. Why not you?
3: Well, I can tell you, I got in this race because life is too hard for too many people. Families continue to struggle with high costs. People are finding it more difficult to stay in their homes. People are finding it more difficult to put food on the table, pay for doctor bills, you name it. And I have zero interest in maintaining the status quo. I have zero interest in upholding a broken system that continues to make life hard for people. This is what I fought against my entire career. I've gone against the grain time and time again. I fought against the establishment. And like I say, I don't have the receipts to prove it. I have the bruises to prove it. And we're going to continue to power through this primary campaign. Even the former, or excuse me, the current lieutenant governor, her internal polling showed me ahead, and it showed showed her in third place. We're running a strong campaign that's reaching people in every corner of Wisconsin. We are leading on the issues that matter. We're talking about a plan to make life better for people, not just holding Donald Trump accountable, but showing up to do the hard work to make sure that our schools have the resources that they need.
2: Why does the sitting Democratic governor not agree with that? What do you think the reason is?
3: Well, again, this campaign has been about a complete rejection of the status quo. Our people all across the state deserve so much more. This isn't about continuing a legacy. This is about ushering in a new era of opportunity. I got a lot of respect for the governor, but I still think there's so much more that we can do as a state to bring about opportunity to every single county.
2: Let me put a finer point on it, and I just want to go back to 2022. You ran for Senate against Republican Ron Johnson, one of President Trump's biggest allies in Congress, and you lost that race pretty narrowly, but a lot of Democrats thought that it was winnable. Do you think the reason why Tony Evers and others are not supporting you is because they don't think you can win against the Republican and keep the governor's seat in Democratic hands?
3: Well, I can tell you, I'm the only person who's ever competed and won statewide. I was right alongside Governor Evers helping to kick Scott Walker out of office in 2018. Now, my Senate race in 22 was the closest Senate race in the state in over 100 years. It was the closest challenge to any incumbent. And I learned a lot from that race. But I can tell you, I was left out to dry by Chuck Schumer and D.C. establishment politicians. And the people who knew that I could win for sure were Republican billionaires. And that's why they spent so much money against me. $50 million was spent against me. We were outspent by $26 million. If we were not left out to dry by Chuck Schumer and establishment D.C. Democrats, we'd be having a much different conversation right now at this moment. But again, I am the only battle-tested candidate in this campaign, in this primary. I've proven time and time again. I've shown up. I've done the hard work. I've taken on the tough fights. And nobody else can make that case that I've made. And I'm really excited and encouraged by the groundswell of support that we have seen ever since this announcement was made. I'm really encouraged by the people who have stepped up almost immediately out of sheer frustration. And these are moderate Democrats. These are the most progressive Democrats. There have even been some conservative Republicans who have reached out of a deep frustration because of what we are experiencing from typical insider politics. When we play insider politics, the only people that win are corporations and special interests.
2: Let me just ask you one final question. Do you think if Democratic Socialist Francesca Hong becomes the nominee, could she win in November?
3: Well, that's up to her to answer. And I can tell you that our fight is about uniting this party. It's about bringing people together from all stripes. But there is a reason why Republicans are lining up, spending $3 million to choose their candidate. She happens to be the handpicked candidate for Republicans. Now, while we have an establishment handpicked candidate and a Republican handpicked candidate, I'm the person who is committed to bringing this state together, to fight for more, to deliver the real change that people deserve in every single corner, every zip code, the change that people have been denied for far too long. We're going to take on those tough fights, regardless if it's Republicans or people in our own party that want to hold us back from progress.
2: Mandela Barnes, thank you so much for joining us. I really appreciate it.
3: Thank you so much for having me.
2: And we invited David Crowley on the program. Hope to have him soon. We had an interview scheduled last week with Francesca Hong, but she canceled less than an hour before airtime. We hope to have her on before the primary as well. Florida was the retirement dream. Now soaring costs are pushing seniors on limited incomes off a cliff. More of Phil Mattingly's series, Priced Out in America, is next.
0: Who have worked their whole lives end up in the hospital with something catastrophic, and the only way that they can get Medicaid is to sell their house. So they have no house, they have no asset, and they still have an

0: is here. Download CNN Weather today.
1: Florida has long been a top retirement destination thanks to its climate, tax benefits, and massive senior communities. That also makes Florida a magnifying glass on the impact of rising costs on Americans with the least cushion to absorb the blow. One example, health care. As Obamacare subsidies expire, premiums are expected to double for nearly 5 million people in Florida. Some are being left to choose my house or my health. Here's a clip from this episode of Phil Mattingly's Priced Out of America.
2: Volunteers at this clinic provide care to seniors who would otherwise have nowhere else to turn. Seniors like Ellen Trecino, a nurse who walked in still in her scrubs.
3: How long have you been living in your car?
4: Like a week now.
3: What's the prospects for finding a new home?
4: Finding a home or getting a room is easy, but what about down payment, the security deposit? Where will I get them? It's kind of hard.
5: I don't think there's a worse state than Florida when it comes to access to care.
2: Roughly a million Florida seniors depend on state-funded insurance, and that lifeline is fraying. Florida turned down federal dollars to expand coverage to residents just above the poverty line. Scott Darius has fought to close that gap.
5: What people assume about Medicaid is that it's there for all low-income people, right? But in Florida, if I'm a single parent with two kids, the most I can make in a year and still qualify for Medicaid is $8,000 for the year. But what we've seen in expansion states is that once you do that, the cost of private insurance actually goes down for everyone else.
2: And cuts under the One Big Beautiful Bill Act could strip coverage from more than a million additional Floridians by 2034. Medical expenses, rent, these are just some of the costs bearing down hardest on those with the least cushion left.
6: This is our favorite table over here.
2: Every week, Phoebe White and her friends claim the same table at Feeding Tampa Bay's free senior lunch, a resource they never imagined having to rely on for the first time in retirement.
3: Without this, what would your week to week be like?
6: A struggle.
3: Yeah. Same for everyone?
6: Yeah. Yeah. This means a lot.
2: Phoebe is a mother of three who never stopped working. A social worker, a delivery driver. She paid her taxes. She saved. She came home to Tampa expecting to exhale. It hasn't worked out that way.
7: I've got to keep checking to see what's in that account, what's not in the other account. You got to rob Peter to pay Paul? Yes.
3: But in this case, you're Peter and Paul.
7: Yes.
3: It's just Peter and Paul are your own accounts.
7: Yes.
3: But presumably the backstop to that was the idea of Social Security and Medicare benefits are part of the deal.
7: Part of the deal.
3: Like you worked hard for this many years. The way this country works is you should be able to retire on that.
7: Yes. And one thing about it, your bills are going to go up. But your Social Security is not going to go up. I just keep it moving. And somehow with prayer, I made it. I'm not on the streets. I'm not homeless. I'm okay. And I do need to, my car. I do need my car. Just in case.
3: Yeah.
7: I need to sleep in it. And I pray that that never happens.
3: You're actually thinking through, like, I have to keep my car insurance up. Because I may have to live in my car.
7: Absolutely. Absolutely.
2: For so many, like Phoebe, the promise at the heart of retirement, rest after a lifetime of work, has curdled into a daily balancing act.
7: We thought we did all the right things. Okay. I guess if we had known better, we would have done better.
1: And Phil is back with us. For the second time, that you have a person who you talk to who blames themselves that they didn't do the right thing. But it's very clear you are illustrating that the system isn't working.
8: Yeah, it's the foundational cracks in what everybody kind of understood growing up, working hard, doing the right thing, paying your taxes, saving. Phoebe White, who we were interviewing there, saved money for retirement and blew through it in less than a year. And I think the reality right now, when you look at what people are dealing with, so much of this series has been trying to get at the idea that this isn't just an inventory of people's costs and expenses. This is about the structural issues, in this case, healthcare for retirees, that are compounding to push people right up to the brink And then you have the flat tire. Then you have the surprise medical bill. Then you have a grocery item that you really need that really does start to go up in price. And all of a sudden you have a significant issue. You're not just at the brink, you're over it. And that's why when you sit there and listen to Phoebe talk about how I keep my car insurance paid as a backstop, that was unsolicited. We were literally just going through line items of how she pays her bills, how she decides what she's going to pay if she asks for forbearance. The one she always pays is her car insurance because she wants to make sure that she has a home if she can't afford her rent anymore, which has also gone up by $400 or $500 in the last several years.
1: Phil, this series is remarkable. Thank you for doing it. Thank you for bringing it to us. Please check out the whole series, priced out in America exclusively on CNN All Access. Thank you so much for joining Inside Politics today. CNN News Central starts after.

0: automatic renewal and get a second membership free.
1: The Trump administration wants money. Lawmakers want answers. Defense Secretary Pete Hegseth heading to Capitol Hill to make the case for more funds as the war with Iran widens and the U.S. death toll mounts.
2: Plus, not done yet. One day after President Trump hits Canada with a 50% tariff on most imports, his top trade rep hints that more action may be ahead. And found at sea 74 years after a Pan Am flight was lost off the Puerto Rican coast, a Discovery Channel team locates the long-lost wreckage. We're following these major developing stories and many more, all coming in right here to CNN News Central.
1: We have breaking news on the Iran war. President Trump just issuing a new warning for Tehran during a meeting with Lebanon's president at the White House.
3: We're not finished at all, but if we left right now, it would take them a long time, years to rebuild. But we're not leaving right now. Honestly, they haven't seen anything yet. We've been nice.
1: The president also downplaying a threat from Houthi rebels to effectively close the Red Sea and vowing even more strikes on Iran after 10 straight days of trading attacks. We're also learning some more about the third U.S. soldier who was killed last weekend in Iraq during a controlled detonation of a downed Iranian drone. His name is Sergeant Michael Emmanuel Swinton. Swinton was 30 years old and was from Fayetteville, North Carolina. The president is expected to attend a dignified transfer tomorrow for him and three other service members. CNN's Kristen Holmes is live for us at the White House with more on what the president said. Kristen?
4: And President Trump has clearly been angry about these deaths of U.S. troops, vowing revenge on Iran. And that is not just President Trump. It's also U.S. officials saying that Iran will have to pay for the death of these troops. So he's going to attend the dignified transfer for four fallen soldiers tomorrow. It was originally scheduled for tonight, but instead it's tomorrow. He said during this meeting that it was an honor for him to do that. Now, two of the service members that you see up there, the First Lieutenant Tyler James Feehan and Private Isabella Gonzalez, were killed on a base in Jordan. And President Trump seemed to allude to a failure in Jordan's defense systems for their death. Here's what he said.
3: They did slip something through in Jordan. And if we had other operators, you know, would not have happened, unfortunately. But because we have the best equipment in the world, you know, we've stopped almost everything. But when you let other people do your job, with the United States, we let other people do the job, and sometimes it doesn't work out so well.
4: So this brings the number of people killed to 18 during the last 5 months. And it comes at a time in which we are learning that the Pentagon was slow to report injuries from this war. In fact, yesterday, they announced that nearly 100 service members had been hurt during the war in Iran. They described most of those injuries as minor concussions. But again, this is exactly why those on the Hill are asking for answers. If more American troops are going to be put on the ground or put onto these ships that they're sending into the Middle East, Congress wants to know how they're going to be kept safe.
1: All right, Kristen Holmes, thank you for the latest from the White House. Boris?
2: Meantime, several Gulf states are bearing the brunt of Iran's retaliation. So far today, Kuwait, Bahrain, and Jordan have intercepted new waves of aerial attacks. Kuwait adding that Iran is specifically targeting water and power plants. Let's go live to Jerusalem now with CNN's Nick Robertson, who has more. Nick, what is the latest that you're hearing from these allies in the region?
5: Yeah, they are concerned about the way that this war is going. The Kuwaitis in particular are heavily dependent on their desalination plants for clean water in the country. 90% of the water they use comes from there. So they've said this is the fourth day that those desalination plants have been targeted. Bahrain coming under strikes today. And Jordan, again, missiles incoming, three intercepted by the Jordanian army in the afternoon, early hours of the afternoon today. So they're all coming under attack. the point that I think they all look to at the moment is, where is President Trump going with all of this? And to that, they will have listened, of course, to his press conference today in Jordan, probably with consternation to hear that the president was implicitly making clear his feelings that somehow it appears that the Jordanians may not have done a good enough job on manning air defense systems. He didn't name them as a nation, but of course, they were the host nation where those service members were killed over the weekend. I don't think we're likely to hear a sort of a public rebuke coming from the Jordanians, but it's this sort of thing that will worry and concern allies as they try to figure out President Trump's next move. And his talking today about the potential for escalation, the potential for strikes deep into Iran at Pickaxe Mountain, where Iran, according to the Israeli officials here or Israeli sources here, believe that Iran has now buried their highly enriched uranium, and that will be a tough target to crack.
2: Yeah, President Trump saying that the U.S. is planning very powerful strikes on Pickaxe Mountain, this underground facility, and that Iran can do nothing about it. Tell us more about the Israeli intelligence on which this assessment is based, that Iran is moving centrifuges and other nuclear equipment there.
5: Well, they're moving it there because it's believed that it's a much harder mountain to bomb. If we think back to last summer when those B-1 bombers were able to essentially drop bombs down the sort of air ventilation that sort of went vertically from the mountaintop down to the facilities beneath. This is believed to be, Pickaxe Mountain is believed to be a harder mountain to get into just because of the way that the tunnels are constructed. You would have to also, to reach there, defeat any air defenses that Iran has in place. And I think when we look at where the strikes have been along the Strait of Hormuz, along the very western edges and in the north of Iran, we haven't seen many strikes go deep into Iranian airspace. And it is widely believed by experts in this field that Iran has been reconstituting its air defenses over the past few months. Of course, they were decimated in the early part of the war back in March, and that made it easier for bombing runs to reach deep inside of Iran. The situation may be different now, particularly if more sophisticated air defense systems are in place, and that will be a concern. So getting to Pickaxe Mountain will be particularly difficult, and then defeating the granite of the mountains to penetrate below, again, another big challenge.
2: We'll see how the administration moves forward with that effort. Nick Robertson, thank you so much for the latest from the region. Still to come, the self-described tariff man is back. The Trump administration suggesting that new blanket tariffs are coming for U.S. trading partners as the president's current 10% tax is set to expire. Plus, a 75-year-old aviation mystery is solved as a missing Pan Am flight is finally found. We'll tell you where it was located and the answers the discovery revealed. And later, some brand new CNN reporting how Trump is quietly attempting to rewrite a rule that would make it easier for him to change historic architecture. We'll discuss in just moments on CNN News Central.

0: New developments today after President Trump announced these huge 50% tariffs on many Canadian goods. Canada's prime minister says he spoke with Trump this morning and both sides, quote, agreed to intensify negotiations in the coming weeks. The talks are happening as Trump's 10% blanket tariffs are set to expire this week. But the administration is now signaling that a new round of tariffs is on the way, impacting a long list of U.S. trading partners.
1: The FT reports that this would be much broader than just a small number of countries, that this would be a significant expansion. Is that not right?
2: Well, it covers 60 countries, 6-0, and about 99% of our trade. And that actually illustrates the scale of the problem we're facing.
0: I want to discuss this with business columnist Rick Newman. Rick, thank you so much for being with us. First, I want to talk kind of big picture here about what we just heard from the president's trade rep there saying, talking about a new round of tariffs on the way. Are we in for another all-out trade war?
3: I think we are, sorry to say. So what's going on here is we remember back in February, the Supreme Court overturned many of the tariffs Trump imposed last year. Those were the so-called emergency tariffs. So those went away, and the average tariff on imports went down by a lot. But Trump has been telegraphing he wants to replace those tariffs that he can't use with another set of or a whole different set of tariffs that take longer to roll out. You have to do reports that justify these tariffs, and that's what we're now seeing. So the first one is this 50% tariff on certain imports from China, and we are going to see a raft of new tariff announcements for most of the other countries that were covered by those emergency tariffs. These might not be as draconian. There might be the tariff rates might not be as high. There will be lawsuits, just as there were before. Some of them might not make it to the finish line. But Trump is just determined to use tariffs, and it looks like he's going to do this for most of the next 2.5 years he has in office.
0: So looking back to Canada here, Trump is saying now that these huge tariffs have nothing to do with the wildfires. He says it was a response to Canada being very, very tough on the U.S. over the years, for many years. How are you seeing that negotiating tactic?
3: I believe Trump for once on this one. And the reason is this is actually sort of act three in a tariff spat that Trump himself started last year. So what happened last year is Trump imposed some new tariffs on Canada. Canada retaliated by doing things like saying, I think there were a couple of provinces that said, we're going to stop buying American whiskey. And what Trump is doing now is retaliating against Canada's retaliation. So this is basically round three. Now, these tariffs are not in effect yet. There is a 30-day period, which means they won't go into effect until August 19th. There could be a deal in the meantime. I mean, that's a pattern we've seen. Canada could make some concessions. Trump might want to find a way out of this. And sometimes he does start out with a very high number that he doesn't really intend to impose, but that's a negotiating ploy. So these 50% tariffs are not a done deal yet.
0: Rick, I think we're all very sick of paying a lot for a lot of things. And I wonder, as you're looking sort of broadly at what we're discussing here, do you think the American consumer can really stomach what the fallout of this will be?
3: I think Americans are clearly very fed up with high prices. And it seems like they have come around to the idea that Trump was never serious about affordability. You know, obviously the Iran war, which he cannot get to an end point, is pushing gasoline prices up over $4 a gallon now. Diesel prices are going up. That means food prices will go higher. And now Trump is just layering tariffs on top of all this when we are, what, less than 4 months from an election. I mean, if Trump ever cared about affordability, now would be the time to show it, right before voters go to the polls and maybe change control of Congress. But he's not doing that. I mean, he just loves tariffs more than he loves voters, I guess. And he's just unrelenting. We're going to have more tariffs for the next 2.5 years.
0: Yeah, it's a tough road for people as they're looking to just pay for the stuff they need to get by. Rick, it's always great to have you. Thank you so much for being with us. Really appreciate it.
3: Thanks for having me.
0: Thank you. All right. The crash of a Pan Am flight in 1952 led to the mandatory in-flight safety briefings that all of us sit through today on airplanes. Well, now, 75 years later, The wreckage has finally been located. Next, we're going to talk to the host of the TV show that found it.

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1: A 74-year-old aviation mystery has finally been solved. The wreckage of a Pan Am flight that crashed off the coast of Puerto Rico in 1952 has been located by a team of explorers with the Discovery Channel. Here's a peek of what they found.
2: If we're right, we're about to be the first people to see Clipper Endeavor in over 74 years.
3: Oh, there we go.
4: Oh, my God.
5: Look how detailed. It's aluminum. You can see how shiny it is.
6: I am not prepared for how detailed this is.
1: Notably, everyone on board survived the initial impact, but passengers had not been briefed on emergency evacuation procedures or how to use the plane's flotation devices. And as a result, 52 people were killed. Just 17 were rescued. The disaster actually led the U.S. government to mandate the pre-flight safety briefings that all passengers sit through today. The full discovery is going to be revealed this fall in an episode of Expedition Unknown. And the host of Expedition Unknown, Josh Gates, joins us now. Josh, thanks so much for sharing part of your afternoon with us. Why did you want to go searching for this wreckage?
7: Well, this is an incredible story, first of all. It's tragic, it's harrowing, but it's also a story that most people don't know. We all sit through this pre-flight safety briefing. We all have heard it, and we don't realize that it wasn't always there. And so Pan Am Clipper Endeavor, this flight and this tragic accident really changed aviation, fundamentally changed it forever. And we're all safer because of this accident. And so I think we owe them a real debt of remembrance.
1: It was captivating watching the discovery in that clip. I wonder if you could share what was going through your mind, what that moment was like when the first images came back.
7: It was incredibly emotional. This is an effort that was led by an organization known as Air Sea Heritage. We worked with them along with Deep Sea Vision, who provided an incredibly advanced underwater sonar unit. And that sonar vehicle, which is autonomous, went down to almost 2,000 feet below the surface. And it came back with a hard drive filled with sonar readouts and photographs. And when we first saw the sonar imagery and saw the outline of that plane, it just took our breath away.
1: Tell us more about that drone, because this is technology that's typically used to search for gas and minerals. And I understand that you had just about 2 days to work with it. What was the process of actually finding the wreckage like with this tool?
7: Well, we went looking for this wreck in 2024 using a different sonar system, and it was really tough. Waters off the north coast of San Juan there are very rough. It was really hard going. And since then, we found a lot of material in the archives that helped us narrow down our search zone even more. And then by pure chance, a research vessel known as the Fugro Brasilis was transiting from Trinidad into the Gulf of Mexico and passing right through this search zone with one of the world's most bleeding edge sonar systems on board. And so they agreed to stop for 48 hours to do sonar surveys. This vehicle is rated to 20,000 feet. It is a huge missile-shaped object. It can go down on its own for up to 4 days autonomously. It went down for about 30 hours and scanned the seafloor in our target area, came back to the surface, and there it was.
1: Yeah, I've seen reports that some of the survivors were contacted after the discovery. Have you had any contact with them?
7: There are only two known survivors that are still alive today. A woman who is 102 years old. She was in her 20s when the plane crashed. She was a nurse. She actually was instrumental in opening the aircraft door to let a lot of the passengers out. The other survivor was a baby and was found floating on the surface of the water and was resuscitated by rescuers. They've both been informed that the plane has been found. And I know they were both emotional and gratified that this wreck has finally been located.
1: That is just incredible to hear. I also wonder what you hope the families of those lost will take from this discovery.
7: There are a lot of families. 52 people drowned in and around this wreck. And so that story really echoes through time in Puerto Rico, especially. Most of the passengers were from Puerto Rico flying up to New York for Easter weekend in 1952. I hope that the discovery can give them some measure of peace. You know, these stories where aircraft vanish or slip below the waves and are not discovered, there is with those stories a real sense of an openness, a lack of closure. And so I'm really hopeful that now that we know where the wreck is and we're able to tell

channel like CNN is owned by Warner Brothers Discovery. Josh, thank you again. So we are awaiting what is sure to be an intense hearing on Capitol Hill as top U.S. military officials are preparing to testify, pushing senators for tens of billions of dollars in additional funding for the war in Iran. This will be the first time we hear from them since a group of service members were killed in the Middle East over the weekend. Stay tuned. We'll bring that to you in just moments.

0: We are standing by in Washington. We're in just about an hour from now. Secretary of Defense Pete Hegseth and the chair of the Joint Chiefs of Staff, General Dan Kane, will testify to the Senate Appropriations Committee. They're attempting to get approval for the Trump administration's $87 billion supplemental spending request, the bulk of which is for the U.S. war with Iran.
1: And this is actually the first time that lawmakers will get to ask these top defense officials questions since the U.S. ramped up attacks in Iran earlier this month and since four American service members were killed over the weekend. President Trump was asked about the war earlier in the Oval Office, and here's what he had to say.
2: There are no signs that Iran is ready to stop fighting. So what is the plan? Is the plan to just keep bombing until they give up?
3: There are no signs. Why do you know something that I don't know?
2: Well, they continue to attack our allies and kill
3: Americans. You don't know what the dialogue is behind the scenes that they want to meet desperately to try and end it because they're getting decimated.
1: We're joined now by former State Department representative on the Trump administration's Iran negotiating team, Nate Swanson. He's now the director of the Iran Strategy Project at the Atlantic Council's Scowcroft Middle East Security Initiative. We're also joined by Hagar Shamali. She's a former director for Syria and Lebanon at the White House National Security Council. She's now the president of the Lebanon-Israel Peace Alliance. Hagar, some Republicans are telling CNN that they do not have a grasp on what the U.S. military's remaining capacity is at this point, about five months into this war. And yet you have Pete Hegseth, the chairman of the Joint Chiefs, coming to the Hill asking for tens of billions of dollars. How unusual is that?
4: Yeah, it's super unusual. I mean, I can tell you usually the Department of Defense, Department of War, is very good at contingency planning, at planning ahead. This is what they do. They have throngs of people to do this kind of work. And the unfortunate part is that for something that could be planned out, they can plan. This is what the military does. They can plan how to threaten the Iranian regime further. They can plan. They understand Karg Island. They understand the Strait of Hormuz. They understand these things, and they also understand what it means to have combat readiness within the United States. That's something that is always something that shouldn't be broached. But the fact is that for a lot of reasons, you see the administration kind of holding its cards close on the next steps. At the end of the day, I think that you're going to see this go up and down because both sides, both the Iranians and the United States, are trying to kick the can down the road a little bit.
0: Nate, what would you ask the chairman of the Joint Chiefs and the defense secretary?
5: Yeah, to what end do you want additional funds for? What are you trying to achieve? I don't think we have a clear idea of what the objective is now, even 6 months into the war. Is it to better strengthen your hand in negotiations, or is it something else? I don't think we know the answer to this.
1: Do you think, I mean, they've been on the Hill before. They've had to answer questions before. Are they just going to get a lot of the same questions that they still may not have answers to?
4: Yeah, I mean, I think so. There's, you know, it's interesting what Nate is mentioning here because the goal at the beginning was regime change. That was very clear. And now the goalposts have moved and the goals are probably more domestic in nature. Low gas prices, straits stay open. Everybody vote Republican in November. We don't want that affected. And that's what I mean when I say that, you know, kicking the can down the road. And on their regime side, they just want to survive and hopefully survive until a new president in the United States, maybe one that's more lenient. You're allowed to move goalposts, by the way, in a military operation or in a war. That's normal for the United States government. But being clear about it is critical when you're asking for additional funds, especially at a time as critical as this.
0: The backdrop of this hearing, Nate, is that mediators have floated a 10-day ceasefire that would allow for more traffic through the straits, something that the White House is downplaying. How serious is that an effort as an off-ramp?
5: I mean, I think the administration is facing an inflection point, right? I think what we've seen in the conflict over the past 9 days, 10 days, is that it's actually getting more severe, right? The U.S. has taken out civilian infrastructure. Iran is kind of doing the same in the Gulf and Kuwait and, you know, has killed four Americans tragically. So, you know, the stakes are going up. So we're at this inflection point where we either need to take a peace off ramp or escalate. And so this 10-day ceasefire will almost exclusively focus on the Strait of Hormuz, and it doesn't answer the big questions, but it's a choice in the road for the administration.
1: And Nate, you also have the Houthis now threatening their own blockade. How much pressure does that put on the situation? What could that look like if it plays out?
5: I mean, this is definitely good from an Iranian perspective that this is an additional pressure on the U.S. But I do think it's important to remember the Houthis have their own set of goals and objectives that are independent of Iran. So I think a lot of this has to do with just the Houthis' own relationship with the Saudis and trying to leverage the Saudis. But unfortunately, it's to Iran's benefit in the short term.
0: Hagar, we had the Lebanese president and President Trump in the Oval Office today, and I imagine you saw some of their interactions. Talk to us about where talks between Lebanon and Israel stand right now, and obviously how that fits into the broader process, given that Hezbollah is a proxy of Iran.
4: Yeah, things are going well. And in fact, I would say it's the only peace process working right now. You had talks last week in Rome that happened without much fanfare. And that is a sign of how well they're going, because both sides rolled their sleeves up and got to work on executing the trilateral framework agreement that they signed a few weeks ago. So both sides are in it to try and reach an agreement. And that's why it's working out, because you've got a legitimate government and military on one side in Lebanon and obviously in Israel. And both sides want this to work out. So now they're trying to get to those details. And the meeting today between President Trump and President Aoun, which went very well, is a lot of that. We'll be talking further about how the United States can support the Lebanese armed forces further in this mission, that the United States and Israel are asking them to carry out.
1: Are you surprised, Nate, that we are where we are on Lebanon, considering as the MOU was being negotiated, it seemed that that was actually the really difficult part of this? Is there a way to stop fighting there in southern Lebanon? And here you actually have the IDF leaving, turning over villages to the Lebanese military.
5: Yeah, I mean, I think your views on the peace process probably depend on where you sit, right? So I think from a Lebanon-Israel perspective, maybe it's going well. I don't think Iran is thrilled with the status quo, and, Hezbollah, of course, is rejecting it. So that does create long-term problems, and this is a potential stumbling block for U.S.-Iran relationships. But there's secondary to the bigger concerns.
1: You don't know that it will hold, is your point.
5: Yeah, and it seems like the Vance process he set up, in Switzerland is separate from this, right? There's these two separate processes that seem to contradict each other. But, I welcome progress in the one channel.
0: Do you think we'll see a meeting between President Aoun and Prime Minister Netanyahu?
4: I do when this framework agreement is implemented. Aoun's been very clear about that. He wants peace. He would like to sign peace. That he knows that the framework agreement, that the end goal is a comprehensive peace deal. And the Trump administration seems to be aware that there's a lot of promise and potential in this process, which is the good part about it. Of course, the Iranian regime and Hezbollah are never going to be supportive. But Hezbollah is really weak right now in Lebanon. They called for a protest after the framework agreement and a dozen people showed up. So, now is that time to see that opportunity, and that's the only way you're going to undermine these nefarious actors.
1: Hagar and Nate, thank you so much to both of you. It's a critical time. We appreciate you being here to talk about it.
6: Thank you.
1: Next to Los Angeles, where singer David is in court. A judge will soon decide whether there's enough evidence to move forward with a trial after the remains of a 14-year-old girl were found in the trunk of the singer's car.

0: call you.
1: 800-821-4000.
2: Happening now, the singer known as David is in a Los Angeles courtroom for a critical hearing in his murder case. A judge is viewing evidence against the musician, whose real name is David Burke, to see if there is enough to proceed to trial. Los Angeles police arrested Burke in April. He's accused of killing and dismembering a 14-year-old runaway, Celeste Rivas Hernandez, to stop her from going public about their relationship. The 21-year-old has pleaded not guilty. CNN senior investigative correspondent Kyung Law is with us now with the latest here. Kyung, what's happened at this hearing so far?
3: Well, Brianna, I want to lay out one thing that is important for our viewers to know is that we're not allowed to report what's happening in the courtroom right now due to the rules of the court until there's a break, and cameras are not allowed in court. But I can tell you that it is underway, and David Anthony Burke, who's known as David to his fans, is present in the courtroom. This is, as you explained, a preliminary hearing. It's expected to take several days. This is a first-degree murder case with special circumstances. So what does that mean? Those special circumstances are involving continuous sexual abuse of a child under the age of 14 and mutilating human remains. I want to touch on the victim here. She's just a kid. She's 14 years old, Celeste Rivas Hernandez. And prosecutors say David first made contact with her when she was just 11 years old. Prosecutors say a sexual relationship began when she was 13. Now, she was reported missing three times by her family during this time, and CNN recovered photographic and video evidence of the pair together multiple times. Prosecutors say all of this came to a head, this relationship. She threatened to expose their relationship according to court documents, and that they allege that was a possible motive. Her body was found in a Tesla registered to David, and he was arrested last April. David, Brianna, has pled not guilty to these charges.
2: And if this does, Kyung, move forward, will California prosecutors seek the death penalty in the case? Do we have a sense of that?
3: Well, they have said that they intend, and this does qualify as a death penalty case. But here's something important to note here. California currently has a statewide moratorium on the death penalty. So even if they are successful, if a jury does find that he is guilty and should face the death penalty, that ultimate step may not actually happen. Brianna?
2: Yes, very important to note about California. Kyung, thank you so much. Boris?
4: Now to some of the other headlines we're watching this hour. Senate Majority Leader John Thune says the late Senator Lindsey Graham will be honored with a special ceremony at the U.S. Capitol on July 28th, a week from today. Graham's sister, Senator Darlene Graham, says her brother's remains will be carried to the Capitol by an Armed Forces body bearer team. Later in the day, there will be a formal funeral service at the Washington National Cathedral. And the following day, honors will continue at the South Carolina State House, which will be followed by a funeral procession, a flyover, and a service in Columbia. The announcement comes as Darlene Graham revealed she will run for her brother's seat this November. She was, of course, appointed last week to serve out the remainder of his term. A special primary election will take place on August 11th. Plus, a tragedy near Columbus, Ohio, after an attempt to save a struggling swimmer ends with five people dead. Officials say it appears the group was fishing in a river. One went to swim, and then four others jumped into the water to help. When that person started to struggle, all five of them, two women, three men, didn't make it. The sheriff's office says a child with the group ran to the road and flagged down a driver for help. That child and another are now in the care of family services. And a bus driver in London makes a surprising discovery in a laundry bag. Look at this, a caged monkey. It's thought to have been dumped by its owner. This marmoset, which has since been nicknamed Oyster, is said to be healthy and is now settling into a sanctuary for primates. Officials say Oyster's apparent abandonment likely will be the first of many following some recent legislation. New rules that mean that all primates in England must be kept in zoo-level conditions, effectively amounting to them being banned as pets. It's estimated that 5,000 primates in the UK are currently being kept as pets. So we're just minutes away from critical testimony on the Iran war, 5 months into what the White House originally labeled as a weeks-long excursion. The nation's top military leaders are asking for $87 billion in additional funding. We'll bring you that hearing live in just a few minutes.

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1: CNN has learned that the Trump administration is quietly moving to rewrite historic preservation rules. If passed, the changes would help pave the way for constructing the president's pet project, such as what you see on your screen, the Triumphal Arch. At least one critic has called these proposed changes really shocking. CNN's Sunlen Shafati joins us now. Sunlen, walk us through these proposed changes and what makes them shocking.
2: Well, Boris, this is really quite significant. We're talking about regulations that have been in place for over 50 years. To get a little bit in the weeds here, this all involves Section 106 of the National Historic Preservation Act. That is basically instructs, mandates agencies to look at the impact of projects on historical properties. So this is, in essence, what the Trump administration has been running up against, and really at the heart of much of the legal challenges over things like the Arch, the Reflecting Pool, the East Potomac Golf Course, the Kennedy Center, for example. So according to a draft of these changes that we obtained, it's numerous, but pulling out just two. One, currently the rules state that if the project is going to create adverse effects, the agency in charge is required to consider alternatives, and this is their language, to avoid, minimize, or mitigate adverse effects. But the new changes, slight word change, but a significant difference. It says now that the change of the language goes to reasonable mitigation measures. So it really takes a little bit of the onus on the people who are calling for this property to address the adverse effects. Also, it does not mandate, it just suggests a public comment period. But critics really are all over this. Preservationists, historians, they tell me that this gives the Trump administration much more leeway here to get their projects through. Rebecca Miller, the executive director of the D.C. Preservation League, tells me, quote, moving forward, it would give them, as in the administration, free rein to do whatever they wanted to do. It's not even a small tweak. It's a complete gutting of the Section 106 process. Now, there will be a vote later this week at the agency that's in charge of this, Boris. Then it would potentially go over to OMB. So a little more steps have to happen, but potentially in the next few months, we could see these regulations updated. Could mean an easier path for some of President Trump's projects.
1: It's notable that the public comment period would only be suggested in part because some of what we've seen in public pushback to some of these projects has been really notable, right?
2: That's right. And in every one of these steps, they have a public comment period. It's mandated that the commissioners bring it up.
1: Right.
2: 99.9% likely that there has been a negative, and they've had to make note of it. It will basically fast track it, no longer mandate that significant.
1: Sunlen Shafati, we'll keep an eye on the story. Thank you so much for that reporting. And a new hour of CNN News Central starts right now.
3: Hegseth on the Hill, the defense secretary set to face lawmakers in minutes. We're going to see what he has to say about the administration's strategy following renewed hostilities with Iran and these recent deaths of four U.S. service members. Plus, search for the source. The FDA says Taylor Farms remains the focus of its cyclospora investigation despite a false positive test. We'll break down what this means for your next trip to the grocery store. And Maine's likely Democratic candidate for Senate is facing new scrutiny over his temperament. The accusations against Troy Jackson that have resurfaced. We're following these major developing stories and many more, all coming in right here to CNN News Central.
1: We start this hour with major questions about the war with Iran, because just moments from now, we may get some answers. Secretary of Defense Pete Hegseth and Joint Chiefs Chairman General Dan Kane are preparing to testify to the Senate Appropriations Committee. The Trump administration is trying to secure an additional $87 billion in funding, most of which would support the war effort. U.S. strikes have pummeled Iran for the last 10 straight days. And earlier today, President Trump vowed to not let up.
4: We're not finished at all, but if we left right now, it would take them a long time, years, years to rebuild. But we're not leaving right now. Honestly, they haven't seen anything yet. We've been nice. We've been nice.
1: The costs of this conflict and reaching a specific dollar figure have become key sticking points on Capitol Hill, especially in the aftermath of the deaths of four U.S. service members over the weekend. Today, we learned the identity of the soldier killed in Iraq during a controlled detonation of a downed Iranian drone. 30-year-old Sergeant Michael Emmanuel Swinton was from Fayetteville, North Carolina. We're joined now by CNN's Brian Todd, who's tracking all of this for us. Brian, several thorny issues that Hegseth and Kane are going to be asked about, including the Pentagon's reporting about casualties and specifically a lag time in making those details public.
5: That's right. They're under some pressure about that, Boris, because they have been slow to report some casualties, especially the injuries, the non-lethal injuries that have occurred. I'm going to get to that in just 1 second. But first, let's take you to the Oval Office just a short time ago when Secretary of Defense Pete Hegseth was addressing reporters about basically why this war has been escalating over the past several days. Take a listen.
6: Iran's been given every opportunity to negotiate, to show that they're reasonable on the Strait of Hormuz. But if they're going to shoot at commercial shipping, then we're going to hit them, as the president said, 10 times harder, which every night we're degrading them further and further. And the president has all the options necessary. If they want to talk, they can talk. Otherwise, they can deal with the War Department, and we're prepared to do that.
5: So starting in about a half hour in the Senate Appropriations Committee, Secretary Hegseth will face questions about that. He will also, as Boris and I have talked about, face some pointed questions about the reporting on casualties. There have been reports this week that the Pentagon has been slow to disclose specifically injuries which have occurred during the Iran war. CNN reported on Monday that U.S. Central Command has not been regularly disclosing non-fatal attacks in recent months, leaving those totals to a website, a military website, which itself has experienced delays in reporting some of those figures. Now, just yesterday, the Pentagon spokesperson Sean Parnell posted on X that nearly 100 service members have been injured since July 7th. He said most of those have been minor concussions. But as we just mentioned, we'll show you the graphics again. We have just identified three of the service members who were killed in recent days in the Iran war. There are three identified there. You see them there. Lieutenant Tyler James Feehan, 25 years old. Private Isabella Gonzalez, 19 years old, and Sergeant Michael Emmanuel Swinton. Two of them, Feehan and Gonzalez, were killed in Jordan. Swinton was killed in Iraq during the controlled detonation of a drone. There is a fourth service member, Boris, listed as missing. We don't have confirmation on some of those details yet. But again, he is going to be asked those questions about them being slow to report the injuries.
1: Sean Parnell, who you mentioned, that Pentagon spokesperson, had made the case that in a way having this lag protects U.S. service members stationed abroad. We'll see if Secretary Hegseth makes that argument. Separately, we noted at the top that a lot of lawmakers, notably some Republicans, have yearned to get an exact dollar figure for how much the war has cost so far. What are you hearing about that?
5: So you mentioned in your intro the $87 billion. We believe from our reporting that 60 to 73 billion of that is what they're going to be requesting for the Iran war specifically. But again, this is despite concerns from many in Congress, including Republicans, about the U.S. military's depletion of munitions and funding. So they're going to be asked a lot of questions about that, whether they can justify 60 to 73 billion dollars more for this war, Boris, and not have an end game here, because that's another thing he's going to be asked about. Yeah. What's the end game? How much longer is this going to go? Because people in Congress are losing patience. The American people are losing patience.
1: Initially from 4 to 6 weeks to now looking like 6 months and likely more. Brian Todd, thank you so much for that. Brianna?
3: Earlier today, during a meeting with Lebanon's leader, President Trump said that Iran has not seen anything yet, adding, quote, "We're not finished at all." The new warning coming as CNN is learning the president is expected to attend a dignified transfer tomorrow for the four service members killed over the weekend. CNN's Kevin Liptak is live at the White House with more. Kevin.
7: Right. And the president in this meeting taking quite a dim view that diplomacy will prevail, at least in the short term, with Iran, saying that they were wanting to desperately meet, but that in his view, that would not be productive at the moment, saying that unless they were ready to talk in a meaningful way, that he was not interested in engaging in diplomacy. And we do know that mediators in this conflict have behind the scenes been trying to get the two sides to agree to a 10-day ceasefire that would give space for some of this diplomacy to proceed. But President Trump in the meeting today really downplaying the idea that he would agree to that. He also laid out a new target, which was Pickaxe Mountain, which is this highly fortified facility south of Tehran, where, at least according to Israeli intelligence, Iran has been gathering its centrifuges and at least some of its stockpile of highly enriched uranium. The president not confirming that intelligence, intelligence, but suggesting if it was true that he would hit that site pretty soon. The other front that the president was asked about was a completely new one, which is the Red Sea. The Houthis, which is the Iran-backed rebel group in Yemen, just recently announced a blockade of Saudi shipping in the Red Sea and around the Bab al-Mandab Strait. The president was asked if he would get involved there and said that if he saw that happening, that the U.S. Would, quote, take care of it. And so you see the president both expanding the list of potential targets that the U.S. could go after while also downplaying the idea that he could engage in talks with Iran diplomatically. And I think that just provides something of a muddled roadmap for how he sees this all ending. You know, at one point, the president said that if the U.S. left Iran tomorrow, that it would, quote, be a big success. But, you know, Iran still has the ability to close the Strait of Hormuz. It still clearly has the ability to target American forces that are arrayed across the Middle East. And so I think altogether, quite a convoluted picture of how the president sees this all ending. And I think it will be complicated by that visit to Dover tomorrow for the dignified transfer, really reiterating for him the weight of responsibility that is on his shoulders as he plots a course forward, Brianna.
3: Yeah, it will be a very somber moment tomorrow. Kevin, thank you so much. Live for us from the White House. Still to come, new questions about the temperament of the presumed Democratic nominee in the Maine Senate race. What the campaign of Troy Jackson is now saying about alleged fits of anger. And then later, the new forecast for Tropical Storm Bertha picking up steam in the Gulf, where it's headed now. We'll have that and much more coming up on CNN News Central.

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1: Just when you thought controversy over the Maine Senate race was over, there's more. Nearly 2 weeks after Graham Plattner suspended his campaign there for U.S. Senate, the man expected to replace him is facing his own scrutiny about how he treats people, as a CNN investigation uncovered.
2: Now, none of this rises to that level of sexual assault, which those are the allegations that Plattner is facing. He denies them, of course. But Troy Jackson, a former Maine state senator, is being accused of bullying, blowing up when confronted, and even throwing a water bottle in an angry outburst. CNN's Allison Gordon is part of the CNN investigations team that looked into this. What are you learning, Allison, about Troy Jackson?
3: Yeah, my colleague Sarah Ferris and I have been speaking with dozens of Democrats in Maine about Troy Jackson's forceful and sometimes fiery personality in the Maine State House. Now, some say his behavior crosses the line into bullying. Others appreciate his brash approach. But the biggest controversy is over something that happened some 5 years ago when Jackson was the president of Maine State Senate, and he threw a water bottle during an argument with fellow Democrats in a private meeting. One female lawmaker told her colleague she was distraught because she thought Jackson was aiming at her, according to five sources who learned of the incident later. She decided not to run for re-election, in part, she told colleagues, because of the incident, according to three of those sources that we spoke with. Now, Brianna, as you rightly noted, Jackson has not been accused of any physical abuse or criminal wrongdoing, and even his most ardent critics that I spoke with are quick to separate his conduct from the allegations against Plattner.
1: Has he had any record of behavior like this before?
3: Yeah. So as y'all know, Maine, it's a small state. Everybody knows everyone. So Jackson was well known for his temper. You know, sources told us about him pounding on desks, storming out of rooms, getting into shouting matches with members of his own party, and swearing at colleagues, these sources told us. One ex-colleague also told us that she even started recording meetings because of this behavior, and she was worried about it.
2: What does the campaign say about it?
3: Yeah, Jackson's campaign admits that he did throw the water bottle during that meeting, but they disputed he had lobbed it in anyone's direction. They're saying that an eyewitness recalled that the bottle was thrown away from everyone and struck no one. That witness is another state senator who was supporting Jackson. I spoke with him, and he also told me that Jackson wasn't throwing the bottle at anyone. The campaign also attributed his behavior to Jackson being, quote, passionate and deeply invested in the people and policies he advocates for. Over 22 years in public office, there have been moments when he let his frustration get the better of him. When that happened, he took responsibility and apologized directly at the time, and that he regrets the moments when disagreements became too heated, but passion for the issues he advocates for should not be confused with physical intimidation or bullying. Now, the nominating convention is on Saturday, where he'll likely lock up the bid. So we'll be watching closely for reaction here at CNN.
1: Yeah, we'll see how Saturday goes, if it's brought up at all. Allison Gordon, thanks so much for that reporting. Still to come, the Cyclospora outbreak has millions of shoppers avoiding their veggies. We'll tell you what's safe and what's not safe to eat as the number of cases rise. And we're watching Capitol Hill awaiting the testimony of Defense Secretary Pete Hegseth, who will be looking for more financial support for the war in Iran. That and much more coming your way in just seconds.

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0: Dive Masters, Monday night at 9.
1: Today, HHS Secretary Robert F. Kennedy Jr. addressing the rising number of cases of that diarrhea-causing parasite, saying the outbreak is, quote, under control. His comments follow the recall of iceberg lettuce from supplier Taylor Farms. But there is a lot of confusion about what products are even safe to eat here. We have CNN's Meg Terrell joining us on this. All right, Meg, what's the status of this outbreak and what foods should people be avoiding?
2: Yeah, Brianna, what we know for sure is that the recall that the FDA has been communicating about still stands. So that is Taylor Farms shredded iceberg lettuce. Now, Taylor Farms has said it's removing all iceberg lettuce from central Mexico, from the U.S. market. And so it said it had distributed that shredded iceberg lettuce product between June 29th and July 16th to 27 states. So you can see there that map of where they distributed it. We've also heard from different brands that potentially were affected by this recall. Taco Bell, of course, really out ahead of this and saying a while back that it had removed any potentially affected product. We also heard the same from Jack in the Box, from Sysco, which is a big food distributor, also from Walmart and U.S. Foods with some specific brands. And Walmart is one really that we should make sure folks know about, because that, of course, is a retailer. This could have been something that was on shelves that people purchased. That specifically is two products in different sizes from the market side brand. So that's iceberg lettuce and shredded lettuce products in those sizes, which have best buy dates out to August 3rd. So the FDA is warning folks that if you have any of these, you should toss them out, contact the retailers about getting a refund. The Walmart product was potentially on stores in 15 different states, according to the recall information provided by the FDA and from Taylor Farms. So you might be asking, okay, that's what we shouldn't eat, shredded iceberg lettuce. What can we eat right now? And the answer to that, really, Brianna, I wish I could give people a detailed list of here's the absolute safest thing you can eat. But really, it's that what we know is affected is what's listed in this recall. Everything else is essentially on the same footing. So if you're looking at other greens, kale, spinach, they're going to be on the same footing in terms of safety as one another. Iceberg lettuce is the only one that's different there. We should also note that this big outbreak of Cyclospora, more than 7,000 cases, is really concentrated in these five states in the Midwest, with the worst hit state being Michigan. There are, of course, other states, as you can see here, that have cases of Cyclospora, and those are not necessarily related. The FDA says it's currently investigating multiple potential clusters, most of which are much, much smaller, but we don't know what the sources of those are. So folks should be aware of that. General good food safety tips is when you're buying greens, buying lettuce, if you get a whole head, do remove those outer layers. That's not because of Cyclospora necessarily, but you're going to get rid of the dirt. You're going to get rid of other potential bacteria on the outside. Wash it thoroughly to get rid of dirt, bacteria, pesticide residues, all of those kinds of things. And for Cyclospora in particular, the only way to kill it if you're preparing it to eat is to heat it to 158 degrees Fahrenheit or higher. So obviously, you're probably not going to cook your salads, but if you're thinking about other produce, you might be worried about roasting those veggies, which is my personal favorite, is a good way to go.
1: Yeah, a roasted salad, if you will. Something a little different there. Okay, so the Health and Human Services Secretary was just asked about this outbreak. Meg, what did he say?
2: Yeah, there's, of course, been a lot of criticism, folks pointing to different cuts in programs and, of course, to lots of staff in federal health agencies that may have hampered this response. We have a lot of reporting on that ourselves this week. Here's how RFK Jr. responded to questions about this.
3: As you know, thousands of Americans have gotten sick from the cyclosporiasis outbreak. Would like to get your take on, does the federal government have this outbreak under control right now?
4: We do have the outbreak under control. We have done extensive forensics, epidemiological forensics, and we've identified the source of the outbreak. We and the companies that are involved have implemented a recall. Yeah. Those criticisms are invalid. We've had no cuts in our surveillance program. We did cuts in the Food Net program, but they were for redundant surveillance, and all the states will tell you that. We're still doing forensics. We're still doing surveillance in all the states.
2: And so, of course, you know, our reporting has suggested that various cuts in funding, hiring freezes, cuts to specific lab groups, as well as the broader workforce cuts we've seen across federal agencies, the CDC and also at the FDA, potentially did slow down the identification of the source of this outbreak, as well as hampering potentially the communication of this outbreak, Brianna. So there are a lot of criticisms from the public health world about that.
1: Yeah. Meg Terrell, thank you so much for that. Still to come, we are awaiting testimony from Defense Secretary Pete Hegseth. He's going to be on Capitol Hill here shortly before members of the Senate, and he's going to be asking for more funding as the U.S. is ramping up attacks on Iran.

0: 800-821-4000.
1: Any minute, we're expecting to hear from Defense Secretary Pete Hegseth and the chairman of the Joint Chiefs, General Dan Kane, as they're testifying before the Senate Appropriations Committee. That's a hearing that's just getting underway on Capitol Hill.
2: This comes at a pivotal moment in the U.S.-Iran war, as both sides have been escalating attacks in just the past week. The Trump administration is seeking billions of dollars right now in additional funding to continue the fight. Before testimony begins, let's bring in CNN military analyst, retired Air Force Colonel Cedric Layton, and CNN national security analyst and former deputy director of national intelligence, Beth Sanner. Colonel Layton, I want to start with you. Hegseth and Kane testifying on the Hill as President Trump threatens more bombing. What is most critical for these senators to hear from them today?
3: Well, first of all, I think, Boris, what they need to hear is exactly how much this is going to cost. I mean, that's going to be like the preeminent figure that they'll need to figure out, being Senate Appropriations. But they also need to know something about the strategy, because when you look at exactly what, we've been doing here, the president has never announced to the nation exactly what the overall strategy of this is. What are our war aims? What are we going to do here? And how is this going to actually work? That's one part of it. The other part is that there are going to be several questions, I'm sure, about the loss of life during this. What are the protections for our troops? What kind of force protection measures have been taken? And, things that we talk about the tragic loss of life recently, we also have to go back a little bit and talk about things like the loss of an AWACS plane at Prince Sultan Air Base. That happened. We also lost, several other airplane assets. And that's the kind of thing that, at least in the old days, would get people fired, if they allowed that to happen on their watch. And, we need to know, has there been accountability? What were the issues? What kinds of weapons were the Iranians using? We have some idea, but we'd like to hear it from the Pentagon, exactly what was happening there. And then the other thing is, what kind of defense mechanisms are going to be put in place? Are we adapting our tactics and our techniques to fight the Iranians and, develop our ways to counter their asymmetric efforts and to include some asymmetric advantages that the Iranians have?
1: Beth, what are you looking for today?
4: Yeah, exactly. I think that Cedric brings out some really important points about, what is the true cost of this war? And then one of the big things that is part of this discussion is, how should we be spending our money in the future? Are we spending it on the traditional kinds of armaments? Or is this, how much is this going to go to the pivot of kind of the new war? The counter drones, the drone fleet, all of that, which is just getting started. And then you have big things like Golden Dome, which will cost like maybe $1 trillion. So we have a $1.5 trillion budget proposal that is for the budget for next year. And what we're talking about right now is kind of a down payment on that, or a portion of that, because they know they're going to have difficulty getting this through Congress. So the other part of this is really political. Do the Democrats stand up against the supplemental, which they have, most of them have so far, because they're saying, they're making a point, we do not support this war. We haven't heard enough. But then the whole question of, are you supporting our troops? Mm. Yeah. And with the deaths of Americans, these things become really more poignant. Very complicated.
1: Yeah, yeah, it puts a lot of pressure on the situation. Let's talk about Pickaxe Mountain.
3: And
1: explain to people what this is, because Israel believes Iran, according to this new reporting, they believe Iran moved advanced centrifuges and part

0: of their highly enriched uranium stockpile underground to Pickaxe Mountain. Trump was asked about this. He said, we'll be hitting the area probably pretty soon. In reference to the centrifuges, he basically said it doesn't matter unless they have the nuclear material. Tell us what a strike in this location would mean.
1: Yeah, so this is a very interesting area. So if we go to the map real quick, it's kind of in the middle of a whole bunch of different things that the Iranians have. So just basically south of Natanz is where Pickaxe Mountain is. And the thing about Pickaxe Mountain, it's really an ingenious area that the Iranians have created here, because they've buried stuff under a granite mountain. And that granite mountain is, several hundred meters thick in some places. So it's possible that ammunition would have to penetrate that kind of a terrain in order to actually make some damage. Now, normally when we do targeting, we're going to go after entranceways and, shafts like ventilation shafts and things of that nature. And that won't require quite the same blast as going directly into something like this. But supposedly, the Iranians have, according to some reports, including some of the Israeli reports that we're seeing recently, and also the Wall Street Journal has reported this, that centrifuges, the Iranians have moved centrifuges into Pickaxe Mountain. And, putting something like that there, plus the highly enriched uranium, that then is, first of all, it's an obvious target. But it's also interesting that President Trump has telegraphed the fact that this is a target, and he certainly believes that not only do we need to take it out, but that it is probably number one or number two on the target list right now.
2: Again, he said that the U.S. will target it, and there's nothing Iran can do, were the words that he used.
3: Yeah, and do you mind if I just add to that, having worked on this for many years, but, they've been constructing this for a long time. And the whole point of this is, as Cedric said, to create something that is much, much deeper than any of the other facilities. And conventional wisdom among people on the outside, I'm not revealing any secrets here, is that we actually don't have munitions that can penetrate this. And so, but I also want to point out that the Iranians have said this is a place where they would manufacture centrifuges. That's how they declared it. But the site has never been inspected by IAEA. Mm-hmm. So we don't know what's in there. But when you've heard me maybe in the past say that perhaps they've squirreled away some centrifuges over time, to me, this is where they would have put it, and this report kind of confirms that to me. That doesn't mean that they can enrich there, and it doesn't mean there's uranium there, right. But we don't know.
2: Right. And again, that is based off of Israeli intelligence. I wonder, Beth, where you see Israel right now in the conflict, because as of these last 10 days or so, they've largely been on the sidelines.
3: Yeah, so they had a 5-plus-hour national security meeting last night with the National Security Cabinet. And at that meeting, we don't know what happened, but one of the security minister, Ismail Smotrich, came out of that meeting, and he said, we're fine not being part of this conflict. This suits us just fine. I don't actually believe him. I think that Israel can't be part of this conflict because President Trump doesn't want them to be. I think that politically for Netanyahu, he would actually like to be part of this attack. But we have said no. I think that's my guess.
0: Let's go now to Capitol Hill, where Pete Hegseth is there to testify before the Senate Appropriations Committee. He's not on the first panel, though, Lauren Fox. So I think we were sort of awaiting his testimony, but it's actually going to be a quick minute or two before we hear from him and General Kane. Tell us what's happening where you are.
4: Yeah, so we are just outside of this committee hearing. There's going to be a first initial panel where a couple of senators are going to have an opportunity to speak about the importance of this defense funding. But obviously, this is coming at a really critical moment, because across the Capitol right now in the House of Representatives, the chamber is trying to move forward with a rule that would include the first part of a budget bill that will essentially unlock their ability to pass additional defense funding. And this is critical funding, the Pentagon has been arguing, for ensuring that the U.S. can replenish its munitions as this conflict with Iran is continuing overseas. Now, Brianna, this has been a really tough sell for Republican leadership because this money is not offset, and that's been a big concern for a lot of Republicans, especially conservatives on Capitol Hill, people like Representative Chip Roy, Representative Ralph Norman, and others. Now, Ralph Norman told me earlier today he's supporting this, but it just shows you what a real issue this is right now. This is not hypothetical on Capitol Hill. This is not just a normal budget request. This is coming at a moment where this issue is front and center on the Hill, front and center right now in the House of Representatives. And if Speaker Johnson can get the bill out of his chamber, it will then be front and center here in the United States Senate. And there are a couple of issues. One of those is that a lot of defense hawks here in the Senate believe that the House bill isn't adequate enough, that it doesn't spend enough on defense. And so it's going to be really interesting to see whether or not a couple of Republicans make that case in this Senate hearing in just a couple of minutes. It's also really notable that Senator Susan Collins is the chairwoman of this committee, Brianna. She is somebody who has at times believed that the administration is not giving enough answers about why this money is badly needed. So expect her to press really hard when she hears from Hegseth and Kane in just a short amount of time. Brianna?
0: Yeah. A lot of Republicans pressed him last time he testified. It will not be surprising to see them press him again. Lauren Fox, thank you so much for keeping us updated on what's happening there on the Hill, our eyes and ears on the ground. Back now to Beth Sanner and Colonel Cedric Layton. Let's talk a little bit about the deaths of these service members over the weekend, because it had been a long time without losing American service members. We've also been learning, and we're seeing their names here, First Lieutenant Tyler James Feehan, Private Isabella Gonzalez, Sergeant Michael Emmanuel Swinton, and the fourth service member we don't know the identity of at this point in time, but we are expecting this dignified transfer tomorrow. This is something that really ratchets up the pressure, and I also want to note that the Pentagon is under fire for some new reporting that they've been delaying rolling out the number of injured and downplaying potential TBIs or concussions, which is something that is kind of characteristic as well. But how do you see this, Colonel?
1: Yeah, well, Brianna, I think it's, you know, really a difficult thing when the Pentagon doesn't release information like this. Now, there are sometimes valid operational security concerns not to release things immediately. And Sean Parnell, the Pentagon spokesman, did mention that one of the reasons they were doing this was to avoid any operational security issues. And you can buy that up to a point. The problem that you have is that the American people are paying for this, you know, one way or the other. And they do need to have an idea of what's going on, whether we're succeeding or failing or something in between. And one of the ways we measure that is, unfortunately, through casualty lists. And you know, in a case like this where we've had these tragic deaths, you have a situation where you have to, you know, not only understand that, and of course you have to grieve, you know, with the families and, you know, as a nation when it comes to this, but you also have to try to find better ways to protect the troops. And one of the key questions that I think will be asked in the hearings that are coming up is, how are we protecting the troops? What kind of defensive mechanisms are in place? Did those defensive mechanisms fail? President Trump alluded to the possibility that the Jordanians were, he didn't say by name, but yeah. The assumption is that it was the Jordanians who were operating you know, Patriot batteries or whatever other defensive system it might have been, and that they missed the incoming drone or missile in this case. So if that's the case, then what are the interoperability issues between us and our allies? And, you know, what kinds of things can be improved there? So there are some technical questions, you know, that sound kind of in the weeds, but the problem is those things have to be answered in order to adequately protect our troops. And that's kind of going to be, I think, critical in this case.
2: Final thoughts, Beth.
3: I think that there is a pattern here of trying to keep information in. And I think that one of the big pressure points from the girls' school that was hit, we still don't have that report, to the way that the injured were treated after the attack in Kuwait at the beginning of the war, where we lost seven soldiers. Okay. You know, this is a pattern, and we're going to see a lot of pressure on that.
2: Beth Sanner, Colonel Cedric Layton, thank you both for the analysis. We should remind our viewers that we've learned more about the U.S. service members that were killed in the Iran war over the weekend. The family of First Lieutenant Tyler James Feehan says that they were planning his upcoming wedding and instead they're now planning his funeral.
0: The family tells us that Fian was always looking forward to the next big adventure, and at just 25 years old, he had already climbed up to Mount Everest base camp. He'd trekked the Camino de Santiago from France through Spain. His family says that he quoted Legally Blonde often, saying, "What? Like it's hard?" And Feehan was just weeks away from obtaining his MBA. His school says it will award that degree to him posthumously. We'll be right back.

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1: Happening now, more than 35 million people are at risk of seeing severe thunderstorms, flooding, and dangerous wind gusts today. The potent storms are threatening major cities in the eastern U.S. CNN meteorologist Derek Van Dam joins us with the latest. Derek, where are the storms right now?
2: Yeah, Boris, this severe weather outbreak right now is encompassing roughly 100 million Americans, or at least threatening, I should say. And that includes some of our major East Coast cities. We'll get right to it because the radar is very busy and we have got newly issued severe thunderstorm and tornado watch that are actually inclusive of some major cities. Look at New York City to Philadelphia. This is a tornado watch until 9 p.m. this evening. This includes much of New York and into eastern sections of Pennsylvania. Now, just issued here within the past 60 seconds or so, we've got a new severe thunderstorm watch inclusive of the nation's capital all the way to Norfolk, westward to Cincinnati. This is a large and expansive area, of course, hundreds of millions of Americans living within this area. We've got active tornado warnings just north of New York City. This is still within New Jersey, but cities like Fairlawn, the Patterson and Wayne locations will see the potential, at least, for a radar-indicated tornado, so you want to seek shelter now. This is on top of a flood threat that is threatening much of the I-95 corridor, which is terrible news considering what we went through this past weekend in New York City, for instance, with the flooding that was ongoing on Saturday. There are already flight delays at LaGuardia, into Newark, into Boston. Double check your flight plans because this is going to be a rough travel night for the East Coast.
1: Good advice there, Derek. Tropical Storm Bertha intensifying in the Gulf at the same time. What's going on there just in the off the coast of Florida?
2: Yeah, completely different part of the country. We're talking about the Gulf now, but this is a 30A. You can see the Florida panhandle here. This is still getting whipped up by some strong winds and occasional downbursts of rain, but the bulk of the precipitation is on the southern portion of this storm. So when I see this as a meteorologist, I interpret this as a very sheared storm, which hurricanes and developing tropical systems don't like. They don't want that upper level wind to shear off the tops of the storms. Nonetheless, we still have tropical storm conditions in some areas. I mean, this is a live look at Panama City, and unfortunately, that is creating squally weather as this low-pressure tropical storm, rather, stays just offshore, and it is expected to make a landfall here across the boot of Louisiana by Wednesday. But as it moves inland, it will be more of a rain threat than anything, but the bulk of the heaviest rain and wind should stay just offshore, which is good news. Back to Brianna.
3: That is good news, Derek. Thank you so much. And now to some of the other headlines that we're watching this hour. Two tourists are recovering after an attack near the Acropolis in Greece. Police say the suspect stabbed a man and a woman with a knife. The woman had minor injuries while the man suffered serious wounds to one of his arms. The attacker was detained at the scene. Police say the suspect appeared to have suffered psychological problems. And check out this dash cam video. Those are some dramatic final seconds of a police chase near Atlanta. The vehicle on the run hit a concrete barrier, ended up there on the front of that patrol car. The suspect then tried to run away, but was taken into custody. And talk about a frightening flight.
4: Whoa, whoa, whoa, whoa.
3: That's a Kentucky man expressing shock after he saw sparks shooting out of that cargo plane. You can see sparks there as the Boeing jet's tail scraped the runway at Cincinnati Northern Kentucky International Airport on Sunday. Officials say it was attempting to land when the incident happened. Eventually, it did land safely, but the FAA is looking into the incident. And still to come, one of the largest airports in the country is now privatizing their security screening.

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1: Changes are coming to security at Tampa International Airport. Officials say plans are underway to privatize most TSA operations as early as next year.
2: This move comes as President Trump unveiled a proposal to shift more airport security responsibilities to private companies. CNN's Alexandra Scores joins us now. So what is going to be different for passengers at Tampa security checkpoints?
3: So passengers might not visibly see these changes, but they're going to be happening. You're going to have a private company come in and bring their own workforce and then their own technology. Now, all of this is still going to have the TSA rules. The other thing about this is we already have 20 airports across the country that are privatized and use privatized TSA. But that's through a separate program. This TSA Gold Plus program, brand new. The whole difference that what's going to be happening with Tampa is that they're going to see, the only thing that's going to be different is that these private companies are going to be able to bring in their own technology, which is different than what these other airports have had. Now, Trump has been a big proponent of this in the budget proposal he brought in May. He said that, you know, this was something that was in there, that they want to see more privatized airports, particularly the smaller airports. But we'll just have to wait and see what other airports buy in.
1: So what do the changes mean for employees?
3: Employees have some options. So they've been told that they can take the job with the new company that's going to come in at Tampa. They can also resign. They can take a different government job. They might even retire if they're eligible. So we'll have to wait and see what employees end up doing. Now, all of these changes don't actually go into effect until next year, but we're going to have to wait and see whether or not these airports actually buy in, and we'll see more of this, not just at Tampa.
1: All right. Alexandra, really interesting. We'll be watching to see if this catches on other places. And a new hour of CNN News Central starts right now.
2: Facing lawmakers, Defense Secretary Pete Hegseth about to make the case for more funds to fight Iran. But does he have the answers that these senators are looking for? Plus, in an exclusive interview, a Jeffrey Epstein survivor shares her story, recalling years of abuse and why she believed officials would never stop him.
1: And later, a Cuba-bound flight carrying $100 million in U.S. aid is taking off. How the State Department is planning to get that aid directly to the Cuban people. We're following these major developing stories and many more, all coming in right here to CNN News Central. We are moments away from hearing from Defense Secretary Pete Hegseth and also the chairman of the Joint Chiefs, General Dan Kane. They're on Capitol Hill. They will be testifying before the Senate Appropriations Committee as they're seeking tens of billions of dollars in additional funding for the war with Iran. It's a hearing that just got underway a short time ago.
2: Yeah, and this will be the first time that lawmakers will get to ask questions since the U.S. and Iran have intensified attacks in recent days, and since four U.S. service members were killed over the weekend. Let's go to CNN's Brian Todd. Brian, the secretary expected to face some tough questions from these Appropriations Committee members.
4: Absolutely, Boris and Brianna. This hearing is just underway as of a few minutes ago. And just a short time ago, we heard Senator Patty Murray. She is the vice chair of the Senate Appropriations Committee, basically just going off on the Trump administration for the way they have prosecuted the war so far. That's to be expected. Senator Murray is a partisan Democrat. But the point is that Secretary Hegseth is going to be facing some very pointed questions from Democrats, for sure, possibly also from some Republicans on that committee, about the Pentagon's request for additional funding for the war in Iran. And by our calculations, they're going to be asking for somewhere between $60 and $73 billion more for the war in Iran. And of course, he's going to be facing questions about, you know, what is that going to be spent on? There are questions about depleted munitions in the U.S. military as the war has progressed. Other issues as well. Is there an end game? That's going to be a key question here. They want $60 to $73 billion more, but what is the strategy? What is the end game? That is what Democrats are going to be pressing him hard about, in addition to the reporting over casualties, which has become an issue in recent days. Reports this week from CNN and other outlets say that the Pentagon has been slow to disclose injuries to U.S. troops. These are the non-lethal attacks on U.S. troops in recent weeks. CNN reported Monday that Central Command has not been regularly disclosing non-fatal attacks in recent months, leaving those figures to a website which itself has experienced delays in reporting some of those figures. Now, the Pentagon spokesman Sean Parnell said on X yesterday that nearly 100 service members have been injured since July 7th, and he described those most of those injuries as, quote, minor concussions. But Secretary Hegseth is certainly going to be asked about the slow nature of the Pentagon reporting on injuries in this conflict. And this comes, of course, as there are going to be new questions also about casualties, given that we are now reporting that there are three and possibly four recent deaths of U.S. service members in recent days in the Iran war. Three of them have been identified as Lieutenant Tyler James Feehan, Private Isabel Gonzalez, and Sergeant Michael Emmanuel Swinton. Just getting those three people confirmed today, and you see their pictures there. A fourth person, an unidentified service member, has been listed as missing. We're going to be getting some more information about that person very soon, we hope. Guys.
2: And Brian Todd, thank you so much for that report. As we await that portion of the hearing to begin, we will bring it to you live. We do want to bring you some breaking news in New York City. The man accused of throwing an incendiary device outside of a federal building is about to face formal charges.
1: An arraignment is expected to begin soon, and we have CNN's Bryn Gingras with the latest on this. Bryn, what can you tell us?
5: Yeah, Boris and Brianna, we do expect that arraignment to happen within the next half an hour or so. We have a court reporter, my colleague Mark Morales. He's going to be inside this federal arraignment, which, of course, we don't get any communications when we're inside the courtroom. But certainly we should get more details of exactly what charges Andrew Arabaca, 43 years old, will be facing in relation to this incident that happened yesterday at 26 Federal Plaza in New York City. Of course, as we've been continuing to follow this story, you guys know just from looking at the video, but also just all of the evidence that we were hearing mounting in this case, it'll be interesting to see what they actually charge Arabaca with. Also, in the court documents that we fully expect to get after the arraignment actually formally happens, we'll be looking for any more details, possibly what Arabaca may have told police after he was brought into custody. We know that he was actually having conversations with authorities after his arrest, talking about what his motive was, what his intentions were. So possibly maybe more to glean from that. So we'll be looking through that court paperwork as soon as we get it. Of course, we know in this incident, we've talked to legal analysts who's, there's no domestic terrorism statute, but there was certainly charges we were expecting to see in relation to this, in relation to domestic terrorism, the fact that government employees were injured in this incident, in this attack yesterday. Also just the fact that the statements he was making, anti-government statements they say he was making before committing this attack and afterwards, and all, of course, the evidence, like I said, not only the video, but what they found at the scene that they were describing in the news conference yesterday. So we do expect that arraignment to happen within, again, the next half an hour. And as soon as we get more details of what happens in the courtroom, we'll, of course, bring them to you guys.
1: All right, Bryn, thank you so much. We'll be looking for that. And let's look now at some live pictures. We're seeing the chairman of the Joint Chiefs, General Kane, walking down the hallway. He is going to be testifying before the Senate Appropriations Committee, as well as Defense Secretary Pete Hegseth, as they are asking now, at about 5 months into this war with Iran, for tens of billions of dollars to fund this war.
2: A lot of questions to be answered, not only about munitions and the state of U.S. capability in the region, but also end goal, what the administration is hoping to attempt with that $87 billion in additional funding. We'll, of course, bring you that as it happens, and plenty more news to come as well. President Trump's political clout facing another test today, this time in the key battleground state of Arizona.
1: His endorsed candidate, Congressman Andy Biggs, seeking the Republican nomination for governor. We're live in Phoenix with the latest.
2: Plus, gas prices rising again as the war with Iran escalates, further disrupting oil shipments through the Strait of Hormuz. And later this afternoon, a Jeffrey Epstein survivor speaking publicly for the first time in an emotional interview with CNN, sharing her story of abuse and what she says happened even while Epstein was serving time in jail. That and much more coming your way next.

0: stored in the committee room. I know that individuals feel very passionately, but we must have order in the hearing room so that we can proceed. We're now going to move forward to with our hearing, and Secretary Hegseth, please proceed.
1: Thank you. The supplemental funding request is not a substitute for the president's full $1.5 trillion base budget request. $1.5
2: trillion. Stop bombing our children in Iran and Palestine. This is illegal.
0: Mr. Secretary, please suspend until order is restored in the hearing room. We will begin the timing clock since you've been interrupted twice.
1: Thank you.
0: Please proceed.
1: $1.5 trillion is what the president seeks and what we need to defend the country. The members of this committee understand better than most that long-term strategic dominance cannot be funded through one-off supplementals.
3: Veterans, call for end of this war right now.
0: We will have order in the hearing room. Mr. Secretary, please proceed.
1: Collectively, the budget proposals submitted under President Trump follow a simple logic.
0: I would ask that the Capitol Police, whose professionalism I admire, remove those who are seeking to disrupt the hearing. Please proceed.
1: President Trump's following a simple logic. The military requires a generational investment to deliver on peace through strength. We know the best way to create peace is to prepare for war, to deter it. And that's exactly what the Department of War is doing, building a force so capable that it would be absurd for anyone to challenge it. As the direct result of neglected priorities and gross negligence that ignored threats left over from the previous administration, President Trump inherited a set of global and domestic crises, deferred maintenance almost across the board. Instead of steering the ship through gathering storms, former leaders let our military languish through social experiments and globalist appeasement, sheer weakness. Under President Trump, we have built a different type of department. The Pentagon is no longer run by bureaucrats. Instead, it's led by combat-tested veterans and world-class business leaders who are running the department like a business, and tech titans who are bringing lethal innovation to the battlefield. We're also at a different moment, and we cannot afford inaction. If we don't make critical investments right now in tech, in compute, in AI, in autonomy, in space, our adversaries, who are already making these types of investments, could outpace us. Without these funds, we face critical shortfalls that threaten our ability to also simply pay our service members, rapidly replenish equipment and munitions, and sustain vital operations without disruption. This supplemental request serves two purposes: sustain our military readiness to meet this year's new demands, and accelerate critical capabilities to replace and augment those we have used in contingencies. But make no mistake, this is not a one-for-one replacement. We are upgrading and we are modernizing across the force. On the readiness front, we requested $21 billion. This will fund military pay, replace much of the equipment utilized during recent operations, sustain forward-deployed forces, and grow personnel and strength while stabilizing mission-critical fueled shortfalls, and supporting the National Guard. On the capabilities side, we requested $46 billion. These funds will expand production lines and accelerate delivery of high-demand munitions. We're talking about solid rocket motors, JDAMs, hypersonics, and counter-drone capabilities. Additionally, we will use this investment to secure digital and space dominance, including resilient satellite networks. Department leadership recognizes that appropriating those funds is just the first step. Once funds are appropriated, or apportioned, excuse me, to the department, we need to promptly execute on them. And that's why we're requesting targeted legislative authorities, like transfer authority, to prioritize our greatest needs and opportunities, multi-year procurement for weapon systems, revolutionizing the speed and scale of munitions procurement, and New START authorities. Rest assured that every dollar appropriated to the Department of War will be focused on building the lethality of our joint force and reinforcing peace through strength. As I have said before, not fully funding this department, the Department of War, and we know what that means $1.5 trillion, given the world that we live in and the disaster of what the Biden administration budgets gave us, not funding this department at $1.5 trillion, I believe, is the greatest threat that our nation faces. Either we invest in our warriors at this moment of step change on the battlefield and growing threats, or this is all just talk. I look forward to working with this committee to secure those funds so that our warfighters can continue to do their work every day to keep our great republic safe. Thank you very much.
0: Thank you, Mr. Secretary. General Kane.
4: Chair Collins, Vice Chair Murray, distinguished members of this committee, I'm honored today to appear before you with Secretary Hegseth and Secretary Rollins to testify on the Department of War's fiscal 2026 supplemental funding request. And I'll note I fondly remember my time at USDA earlier in my career where I had the chance to serve there. I'm also joined today by my senior enlisted advisor, SEAC Dave Isom. As always, I'm deeply grateful for this committee's continued partnership and support for our common defense. I'd like to begin by expressing my deep condolences and that of the Joint Chiefs of Staff and the SEAC for the fallen from this past weekend and their families. Today, we remember First Lieutenant Tyler Feehan, Sergeant Michael Swinton, and Private Isabel Gonzalez, and note that the names of our last fallen will be released when we can. I'm humbled daily by the profound commitment of the incredible 2.8 million Americans, just like these names that I've just mentioned, who make up our joint force and serve our nation every day. Also, on behalf of the joint force and the joint chiefs, I want to express my sincere and heartfelt condolences to the family of Senator Graham for their loss and all of you for the loss of your colleague. The Joint Force remains grateful for his 44 years of service, both in and out of uniform. There is no doubt he made a difference to the safety and security of our nation. On July 22, 1940, General George C. Marshall said, and I quote, "For almost 20 years, we had all of the time and almost none of the money. Today, we have all of the money and no time." His words resonate powerfully with me today as we find ourselves in a somewhat similar situation. I've come to you today to request the necessary funds while in the window of opportunity, while time is still on our side. The United States of America faces a global list of military challenges in the Middle East, in Europe, in the Pacific, both nuclear and non-nuclear challenges, and the continued threat of terrorism. We find ourselves living and leading in complex and dynamic times. Our adversaries are aligning in their interests, creating simultaneous challenges across multiple domains. They are sharing intelligence, combat capabilities, and technology that is accelerating the speed of war. It is an imperative that Americans understand that the character of war is changing. Advances in technology are fundamentally and irreversibly changing the way we fight, which necessitates capital to properly arm America's military. Rapid advancements in AI, autonomous systems, deliver critical technological advantages to our national defense and simultaneously introduce unprecedented strategic vulnerabilities and uncertainty across the world, to include right here at home. The low barrier to entry created by affordable, ubiquitous, unmanned systems means our adversaries rogue actors, state and non-state actors, and violent extremists have access to disruptive and potentially lethal technologies at scale. We've seen this in Ukraine, and we must adopt elements of this fight for our future fights. Conflict is never confined neatly to the land, sea, or air domains. The modern battlefield stretches from the seabed up to cislunar space and beyond, cyberspace, and in the information domain, all at the same time. Our nation must be prepared to fight and win across all of them, all the time, all at once. In addition, the light speed at which information travels now has compressed our leaders' decision space, taking what was once days or weeks in World War II down to milliseconds. Your joint force must be ready because the United States military is America's greatest insurance policy. And I acknowledge us, all of us find it difficult at times to pay for insurance before we need it. But we must have insurance before the storm comes. The armed forces of the United States of America serves as our nation's ultimate safeguard and our insurance policy to preserve, protect, and defend our national interests, security, and prosperity. To uphold this responsibility, we require predictable and consistent funding. This will allow us to partner effectively with our defense and national industrial bases, building on acquisition reforms that guarantee our warfighters receive capabilities at scale before they are required in conflict or combat. I'm struck by this season of American history we find ourselves in, and I continue to ask myself, if not now, then when? And if not us in this room and the rest of the Congress and the nation, then who? I acknowledge the environment we all serve in, but always remember that we are all Americans with deep and abiding love of our nation and our military service members and their families. I've come today to ask for your help and your support. America's armed forces need $1.5 trillion to meet the military challenges of the future. This supplemental is a part of that. And to be allowed to use this capital to pay for military personnel, operations and maintenance expenses, and accelerate investments on critical technologies, as the Secretary just mentioned. It is critical that we stay ahead of our adversaries, and we must have the funds before we're out of time. In closing, I ask all of us to remember our deployed service members around the world right now, especially our Army teammates who remain deployed after losing their friends and teammates this past weekend. And I again ask all of us here in the Senate and across the American people to never forget our fallen and their families, who continue to show us what courage, tenacity, grit, and commitment to the nation looks like. Thank you very much, and I look forward to your questions.
0: Thank you, General. Secretary Rollins.
5: Thank you so much, Chairwoman Collins, Ranking Member Murray, and distinguished members of the committee. Thank you for the opportunity to appear before you today. Let me begin with the bottom line up front. The United States Department of Agriculture is joining today the United States Department of War in a fight for America and for American flourishing. After all, defending America's ability to feed and fuel and clothe herself is defending America, full stop. This can be easily forgotten. For centuries, we built farms and ranches and transportation that fed not only America, but the world too. For a long time, that prosperity made America strong and made America safe. But across the past 100 years, and especially across the last administration, we took that source of strength in war and peace, our farms and our ranches and the communities that surrounded them, and we hollowed them out. We made them weak, and we put them on the precipice of decline and extinction. We sent our food production overseas. In fact, 2023 was for the first time a significant net importer of our food for America. And in so doing, we replaced American production with massive amounts of imports. We allowed and even encouraged the consolidation of agriculture, seed production, processing, fertilizer, and beyond, into massive industries at scale. Today, nearly 85% of our meat packing capacity is controlled by just four companies, including two that are foreign owned. Additionally, our largest pork company in America is owned by a China company or China. Four fertilizer companies now represent 78% of the production versus just a couple of decades ago, that was in the dozens. And two seed companies now produce more than 50% of the seed for America. These are national security implications. When President Trump returned to office, America's farm economy faced one of the most difficult economic environments in decades. Between 2020 and 2025, the cost of seed rose 19%, crop protection rose 30%, fertilizer rose over 50%, fuel and oils rose nearly 33%, electricity 36%, and repair and maintenance 27%. As these costs climbed, commodity prices plummeted. Farm income fell by more than $90 billion from 2023 to 2024, representing one of the largest single-year declines in history. At the same time, producers saw not one new trade deal across the world, resulting in an unprecedented $50 billion agricultural trade deficit. American farmers deserve better, and our national security now demands it. As long as we are beholden to foreign and even hostile countries for our food and our fuel, our freedom is in jeopardy. Since my first day at USDA, we have been committed to addressing this crisis head on. In addition to implementing the historic working families tax cuts, thanks to so many in this room who worked so hard, moving $40 billion in disaster and economic assistance to producers across the country, securing 19 new trade deals, and decreasing that $50 billion agricultural trade deficit in 1 year by 42%. This year, our corn exports are expected to be at a record-breaking 35%, ethanol up 11%, dairy up 15%, and tree nuts up 11%. We are making progress, but we have a ways to go. Administrator Zeldin has secured the strongest renewable fuel standard volumes in history, and the president continues to support year-round E15 for our domestic markets. We have led robust responses to animal health threats, including HPAI and the New World Screwworm, and have reduced unnecessary regulatory burdens and partnered with producers to strengthen the domestic demand for American agriculture. These are lasting reforms and will change the trajectory of American agriculture for the future. The trade agreements will take time to fully execute and generate even more exports. The biofuel investments take time to increase the demand for American crops, although we're already seeing a 10% increase since just an announcement a month ago. And of course, onshoring facilities like fertilizer will continue to take some time to build out. But we are confident that the direction of American agriculture is changing for the better, but many producers continue to face economic pressure as we build that economic infrastructure out. Specialty crop growers across the Northeast, the Mid-Atlantic, the Pacific Northwest, and Florida suffered devastating freeze losses this past winter. Producers across the plains continue recovering from catastrophic wildfire and events occurring while many operations are still working to catch up financially. That is why our proposed

0: producers recover from catastrophic freeze losses suffered this past winter. Congress has taken similar action over many decades, and we're so grateful for that, but including most recently, 2023 and 2024, with economic aid and disaster relief aid with the hurricane seasons. I want to be 100% clear as I close, for the sake of American national security, American existence, and the American future, we must in the long run end this system that has grown up like a weed and strangled the American farmland and food production. Farmers want to farm for their products, not for a government check. They want to be free from dependency and free to innovate. We know what happens when they are able to do that. They build and feed the greatest republic in the history of man. But when they aren't, well, we know the danger that we are in today. But that's why this supplemental is so important. It provides a bridge and extends a hand to Americans who need it. It buys the nation the security that we need, and it buys us time to deconstruct and then reconstruct a new system, putting our farmers and ranchers first, and to restore the system that originally made America great. For our farmers, the defense of American freedom continues. They only ask to be free to fight. Thank you so much.
1: Thank you for your testimony. We will now begin with questions for our witnesses. As you can see, we have a very full attendance of committee members today. So I would ask that all of our colleagues to please keep track of the clock and stay within the allotted 5-minute question time. With that, let me begin. Secretary Hegseth, General Kane, members on both sides of the aisle have questions about the authorization strategy, objectives, and conduct of operations in the Middle East. Regardless of our differing views, the fact remains that there are must-pay bills and urgent requirements facing the department that affect the ability of our military to deter and defend against potential aggression worldwide. Portions of the supplemental request go toward paying these bills and are necessary to restore readiness, repair, or replace battle-damaged aircraft, ships, or bases, and address urgent munitions challenges. I understand and am told that some military services face near-term solvency challenges. What will be the impact on our troops if additional funding is not provided? Are there military exercises, for example, that are at risk of cancellation? What message would we be sending to the world? Secretary Hegseth, either you or Senator or General Kane.
2: Chairwoman, I very much appreciate that question, and it's because it's connected to the real world realities of this budget cycle. There is training right now and training in the future that would have to be curtailed if we do not get our budget needs met and met urgently. And yes, some of that has to do with the current budget cycle and how things come together. But we are a department that for 4 years met funding shortfalls under the previous administration. It was not a priority to fund the Department of Defense under Joe Biden. It also took the munitions and a lot of the there were 5 supplementals out of this committee that took munitions one for one and sent them to Ukraine and had tried to replace them with the same bureaucratic process that was too slow and didn't replace them in real time. And then there were threats that were ignored around the world. So you're looking at a lot of negligence and a lot of deferred maintenance that this department is having to catch up on. And so that's why I call this a generational investment. It truly is. This is $1.5 trillion budget with this supplemental being part of it is how we catch up and get ahead and ensure in the process we're putting soldiers and sailors and airmen first, Marines first, Guardians, that their pay increases, that the end strength increases that have gone up because recruiting is at historic levels are fully funded. So rather than trying to play catch up and make sure we're not losing training, we should be ahead of that curve. And that's where we think $1.5 trillion can get us.
1: Thank you. Senator Kane, Senator, calling you Senator, General Kane, I'm going to ask you to respond for the record, because in my remaining time, I do want to ask Secretary

0: Rollins a question. Secretary Rollins, as we heard from the previous panel, our country has many outstanding recovery needs from disasters and other related weather-related events over the past 2 years. As this chart shows, and this is a chart from your department, many have unmet weather-related agricultural losses. In Maine, many of our producers are struggling amid a combination of market volatility and disaster conditions last year, which included excessive rainfall in the spring, followed by a severe drought. They need relief. Yet the administration's supplemental request does not include funding to address these recovery needs. It does have $1.1 billion to help Florida agricultural producers rebound from a severe freeze this past winter, but nothing for prior disasters in other states. Can you explain USDA's thinking behind focusing your request just on the 2026 freeze rather than on the 2025 disaster declarations that you made?
1: Yes, Senator, thank you for that question. The discussions that went on over at OMB and with our teams continue, but what I will say is we are obviously 100% in support of any sort of disaster relief program for our farmers, whether it's hurricane, tornado, drought, freeze, et cetera. So look forward to working with you on that and specifically understanding the larger context here that there's a lot of farmers, a lot of producers who are really hurting, not just in Florida and not just from the freeze. So it's important that we work together to solve for that.
0: Thank you. Senator Murray.
2: Thank you, Chair Collins. Secretary Hegseth, your department received $150 billion last year in the Republicans' Big Beautiful Bill. It also received a record $839 billion for fiscal year 2026, more money than you asked for last year. Combined, that is a $1 trillion budget for the year. And as I already mentioned, your department has yet to spend half of the reconciliation funds. And despite that, you are here today asking for tens of billions of dollars more for things that you've already asked for in your FY27 request or that have nothing to do with Iran. This administration has tried to sell this as an emergency request, but it may be better understood as an attempt to skirt the normal appropriations process. Here are just a few of the things requested in this Iran supplemental. $800 million for the National Guard to patrol D.C. even longer. Over $1 billion for the Army to patrol the southern border, which is DHS's job. $900 million to support the administration's illegal boat strikes in the Caribbean. Over $18 billion for munitions, which you've already requested in your FY27 budget request. And $1.7 billion to pay for your decision to recruit more people than the services need, which was not contemplated by the FY26 funding bill Congress recently passed. Now, you've already submitted a reprogramming request on this that our subcommittee is considering now, which really underscores the point I made in my opening remarks that the problem is not a lack of money, but poor planning. So I'll be blunt. The truth is your request does not make a lot of sense. So let me ask you a simple question. Why exactly are billions of dollars more for the National Guard and this administration's illegal strikes in the Caribbean urgently needed for the Iran war?
3: Well, Senator, I wouldn't, of course, agree with your characterization, but why this kind of spending is needed is because of the gross negligence and neglect of the Biden administration inside our department. Ran it like a bureaucracy, abandoned our strength posture around the world, so we're having to reestablish deterrence. You mentioned the end strength numbers, and I will acknowledge that we are ahead of schedule on end strength in recruiting. 8,000 in the Navy, 6,000 in the Army, 4,000 in the Air Force. Because under President Trump, there's been record and historic over 30-year recruiting records inside our department since he won the election, because the American people didn't want to sign up for what Joe Biden was providing our military.
2: Let me be blunt. They want
3: to sign up for what President Trump is doing in his leadership. And so those are good problems to have that we need to fund and a reflection of momentum. And this budget will allow us to continue the kind of momentum that gets us ahead.
2: My point is that a lot of this request does not feel like an emergency. And let me move on. Secretary Hegseth, like most Americans, I've had a lot of trouble following this administration's contradictory statements about the war. On April 8th, you said, and I quote, their missile program is functionally destroyed, launchers, production facilities, and existing stockpiles depleted and decimated and almost completely ineffective. Mr. Secretary, Iran has been firing at U.S. military bases in the region and ships for the last week. How is it possible, if their capabilities were, quote, functionally destroyed 3 months earlier, as she claimed, for them to be doing this now?
3: Well, Senator, Iran is at the weakest point militarily it has ever been in the past decade, certainly maybe in 47 years, as they've gathered effectively a terror army. And that terror army was built to try to create conventional capabilities to defend against a pursuit of nuclear weapons, which meant thousands of ballistics missiles, many of which we have destroyed, others of which they have put inside facilities and hidden in underground facilities. And that's what terror regimes would do. So I acknowledge they still have capabilities, no doubt. But the amount of damage that we've done to them over the course of these series of operations has put them in the worst place they've ever
2: been. Okay, well, let me move on. On May 5th, you claimed that Iran doesn't control the strait, and you said that there was a, quote, powerful red, white, and blue dome over the strait. If that was true, how did Iran shrink ship traffic in the strait to a trickle again last week?
3: We pushed almost, I believe, between 400 and 500 million barrels of oil under the nose of Iran over the course of Project Freedom, which went underground, which I acknowledged after we did so covertly, because it was more effective to do so quietly than to do so publicly. So we've been in control of moving traffic through there for quite some time.
2: But,
3: will they retain the ability to recklessly shoot at commercial shipping? And that's what happened. We had a ceasefire, and then they shot at commercial shipping recklessly.
2: Well, you also said at that same press conference, and I'm going to quote you, you urged Iran to, quote, let innocent ships pass freely. These international waters belong to all nations, not to Iran, to tax, toll, or control. Last week, President Trump said the U.S. would charge a 20% toll to each ship to pass through the state. So based on your opposition to tolls, did you talk to the president out of that idea, or did someone else?
3: Iran's not charging tolls, and they're shooting at ships right now.
2: But Trump said that he wanted to charge a 20% toll.
3: We have a blockade right now of all Iranian ships and Iranian ports, and it's effective.
2: My time is out.
0: Senator Murkowski.
4: Thank you, Madam Chairman, and thank you all for being here. Challenging times. I think we all recognize that. Secretary Hegseth, I want to ask just specific to Iran authorization. The administration has made the case that the action in Iran falls under the president's Article 2 authorities, and we can have a disagreement. Reasonable people can disagree about the boundaries of the presidential war powers, and have for a long period of time. But I look at the war powers resolution, and it's not ambiguous. It requires the president to terminate hostilities within 60 days absent congressional authorization. So hostilities began February 28th. May 1st, Congress was informed that hostilities had ended, but yet despite the fact that hostilities had ended, we were still seeing sailors being fired upon still activity. Then in June, an MOU is signed to preserve the ceasefire while negotiations continue. That MOU has now collapsed, and we are seeing the resumed attacks in the Straits of Hormuz. On July 10, the administration sends Congress a new war powers notification, effectively restarting the 60-day clock again. So I'm concerned about this sequence, because you have a situation where the claim essentially allows the president to extinguish the war powers clock just at the moment that it becomes legally inconvenient through declaration of temporary ceasefire, then it's reset, avoiding the congressional authorization that the Constitution requires and the War Powers intends. So we had an opportunity in previous appropriations hearing for me to ask if you felt the administrator seeing the resumed attacks in the Straits of Hormuz. On July 10, the administration sends Congress a new War Powers notification, effectively restarting the 60-day clock again. So I'm concerned about this sequence because you have a situation where the claim essentially allows the president to extinguish the War Powers clock just at the moment that it becomes legally inconvenient through declaration of temporary ceasefire, then it's reset, avoiding the congressional authorization that the Constitution requires and the War Powers intends. So we had an opportunity in previous appropriations hearing for me to ask if you felt the administration had all the authority that it needed. You indicated at that time that additional authority was not needed. Is the administration still taking that position about needing no authorization from Congress at this time?
3: Senator, I know there's a long-standing legal debate on this particular
4: requires and the War Powers intends. So we had an opportunity in previous appropriations hearing for me to ask if you felt the administration had all the authority that it needed. You indicated at that time that additional authority was not needed. Is the administration still taking that position about needing no authorization from Congress at this time?
3: Senator, I know there's a long-standing legal debate on this particular topic, but we certainly as a department share the position of the White House that we have all the authorities necessary at this moment.
4: So let me just kind of do a follow-on. In the Clinton administration, this is 1999, there was an operation that was launched, Operation Allied Force, NATO airstrikes against Yugoslavia. There was not a prior congressional authorization that was sought. President Clinton notified Congress under the War Powers Resolution and then sent Congress an emergency supplemental funding request. It was about $6 billion to cover the cost of Kosovo operations. Congress then passed a supplemental package that covered the president's request plus additional military funding. But Congress never passed a standalone authorization for use of military force in Kosovo. When the War Powers clock was set to run out then in May of 1999, the Clinton Justice Department's Office of Legal Counsel issued an opinion holding that the supplemental appropriation itself, passed without any authorizing language, satisfied the War Powers Resolution requirement. So is the department looking to that or intending to rely on that same reasoning that funding alone can substitute for explicit congressional authorization?
3: Senator, I would have to defer to our legal department, and we'll get back to you with our views on that. But as of right now, we think standalone Article 2 authorities exist for us to conduct this operation on behalf of the defense of the American people, that the president has those authorities. And seeking this funding is important in pursuit of that and our $1.5 trillion budget. But I wouldn't connect the two without consulting with our legal folks first.
4: In my remaining time, let me turn to you, Secretary Rollins. I appreciate that you have acknowledged that fishermen are farmers of the sea. I don't know whether you are aware whether any fishermen will be eligible for any of the supplemental funding. They, too, have faced many of the same challenges that our farmers have with high fuel costs, the impact from tariffs, disasters that we have seen. In the 15 seconds remaining, any help for our fishermen?
1: Well, I remember having the conversation with you when we were going through the process, and my commitment to you and to Senator Collins and some of our others on the across the aisle was that it's time for USDA to recognize our fishermen as part of our farmers of the sea. That's never happened before. We now have an office at USDA focused on fishermen. And so I think as you all move forward with the supplemental, the conversation, and obviously up to you all what that looks like, but very supportive of treating our fishermen similarly to the rest of our farmers. Thank you.
4: Thank you, Madam Chair.
0: Thank you. Senator Durbin.
5: Thanks, Madam Chair. Mr. Secretary, I'd like to ask you to help me reconcile some numbers. It's my understanding that this whole supplemental funding request is $87.6 billion, and most of the funding, $67 billion, is for the Department of Defense. Yet we are told the Department of Defense still has $75 billion in unobligated funding from last year's reconciliation package. Is that true?
3: Roughly correct numbers, yes.
5: So you've left some change on the dresser before you prepared to come for this hearing. What's going to happen to that $75 billion?
3: Well, that $75 is, there's plans and designs on that, part of the rebuild of our military, which had to be undertaken. And so the One Big Beautiful Bill gave us specific avenues. But I'd have to get you the exact numbers of what that is left to
5: Does
3: be allocated.
5: Does it have to do with the war in Iran?
3: No, this is rebuilding our military from what was not funded in the past under the Biden administration. So this is from 2026, One Big Beautiful Bill, which helped move the president's priorities like Golden Dome for America, move away from all the woke priorities of what the Biden administration was pursuing, give us a chance to start cutting these deals on munitions, all the things that the president wanted us to focus on, shipbuilding, hypersonics. I mean, the Biden administration ignored hypersonics. They just decided to pretend like that technology didn't exist and we shouldn't invest in it. There are things. I don't know what Lloyd Austin did for 4 years. I really don't.
5: Well, I'm sure
3: the amount of neglect,
5: sure,
3: the amount of stale thinking
5: now.
3: And bureaucracy,
5: proceed, if
3: it
5: I might,
3: was staggering when we took over. So One Big Beautiful Bill gave us a chance to get caught back
5: up. Let me interrupt your speech for a minute, Mr. Secretary. It's my turn to ask questions. I've been listening patiently while you made your presentation. You estimated at one point that the cost of the war in Iran was $29 billion, but then added a caveat that there was a replacement of munitions, for example. Do you have a new estimate about what the war has cost us so far in this, the fifth month of the first year of this war in Iran?
3: Senator, the estimate we have as of today is $37.5 billion.
5: And is the current activity, which we've been told about the exchange of fire back and forth in Iran, an indication that that number is going to go up in the months ahead?
3: Some of that number captures additional O&M, mill pay, and other that would be anticipated through the fiscal year. So some of that anticipates what costs would be going out in the future as well.
5: So the new number you've given me is what?
3: $37.5 billion.
5: And that represents the cost of the war through what period of time?
3: Through now for certain aspects of it, but also mill pay, O&M, other anticipated costs through September 30th, Senator.
5: General Kane, let me ask you a question. I joined a group of senators, some are here, Senator Rounds, Senator Coons, Senator Shaheen, and met with President Zelensky in Turkey during the NATO summit. He was very explicit in terms of what he needed to win. He feels the momentum in Ukraine is moving to his side, and that he is putting a foot forward instead of back. Is that your feeling?
6: Sir, I think the pressure that Ukraine is putting on Russia is substantive at this point.
5: Do you acknowledge his request that we help them with air defenses as a high priority?
6: Sir, I know he's made the request. Whether or not that moves forward is always a debate at our civilian leadership, but I'm aware of that request.
5: Are you aware of the fact that we appropriated and the president signed into law $400 billion of supplemental funding for Ukraine, including money for air defenses?
6: I am, sir.
5: Are you also aware the administration has informed us that that money will not be available in many aspects until the next president is in office?
6: Sir, I'm not aware of that. My understanding was that that capital had been allocated, but I'll have to defer to my civilian leadership.
5: No, I'm sorry to tell you the pay plan tells us to be prepared to spend that money in fiscal year 29. The new president, whoever it may be, will make that decision. If you're talking about air defenses and the momentum on side of Zelensky, what impact will it have if we cannot fund this for 3 years?
6: Sure. I want to highlight that the incredible work that the Ukraine industrial base is doing as they scale their own capabilities. It ranges from their surface-to-air capabilities to their air-to-air capabilities. I'll note that recently we had the first air-to-air kill where a Ukrainian F-16 shot down a Russian fighter. So I think their ability to scale their layered defense has come along a long way over the past couple years with the help and assistance of many.
5: General, thank you for your service to the country, and I'm sorry for our losses. I believe 17 servicemen have given their lives in Iran so far, and hundreds have been injured. We should acknowledge that fact. And let me also say, we're at a moment in history where we can win the war in Ukraine. That victory would be critically important for those people who have fought for more than 4 years against the odds and proven they could put Putin back on his heels. But instead of finding the money that they need now for air defenses, we're putting more money into this exchange with Iran, a war of choice, which we never should have entered. Thank you, General.
0: Senator Moran.
7: Chairman Collins, thank you very much. Let me first begin with just a statement to you, Secretary Rollins. Thank you for your leadership. Thank you for your attention to disaster assistance. Hugely significant and important in many states represented here, but across the country. And it is as challenging circumstances as I've seen farmers in my time and representing them in the United States Congress. And I appreciate my colleague, Senator Rounds, for making that case today. I appreciate the efforts by Senator Bozeman, the chairman of the Ag Committee, and Senator Rounds and his vice chairman, Shaheen, for their efforts here on this committee for that effort. Secretary Hegseth, let me ask you about your recent visit to the 101st Airborne Division. You saw the MV-75 Cheyenne. You saw it firsthand and heard from soldiers, as I understand it, about the next generation capabilities, how they will transform the way we fight. The Cheyenne has broken through, and it appears to me, in the acquisition bureaucracy to deliver a capability for our war fighting much faster than it otherwise would have happened. As you look across acquisition, I mean, we're here talking about appropriations, but the ultimate success we'll have in defending our country is putting that money to work as quickly as possible. So as you look at acquisition, what would you tell me we learned from the Cheyenne? Is it a model how the department can, it intends to field the next generation of capacity going forward? What does the program need from this committee to meet both the schedule and the necessity of its capabilities?
3: Senator, I appreciate the question. I think it's in part one of the untold stories of our department is how we've tried to revolutionize the speed and scale of new acquisitions and procurement. Some of it through munitions and ensuring that companies pay for building their own factories and their own assembly lines so that we're saving billions and billions as taxpayers while companies invest. And when you invest in something with your own money, you want to see it succeed ahead of schedule and on time. Also opening the aperture so it's not just the prime contractors that are competing, but new entrants who make high-cost and low-cost capabilities. I think in particular on the Cheyenne and you know the Black Hawk and the replacement, the gap that some have identified could exist based on the hesitation on speed and replacement is exists because of an austerity mindset, again, that goes back to the Biden administration of divest to invest. And so you end up divesting in certain systems like the Black Hawk before the next one is online, creating gaps for actual operators. And what we're funding in this supplemental and across this budget is the ability to do both. Make sure the systems we rely on the battlefield right now are delivered and that newer entrants that we're going to need for long-range fight to deliver to be more survivable in contested environments, which you're talking about. When I had a chance to see it, the soldiers were proud to be in it because they felt like it would give them greater advantage in the future. We need to accelerate the timelines of those and deliver them even more quickly. And when you allow new entrants with all the right incentives, those things happen. And well, it's happening in that
7: program. Will that take place? In, I think you may have just said this, but will take place in this circumstance of the Cheyenne?
3: I believe in this administration, because of the policies of this administration, it is likely to do so. Just like the B-21, just like the F-47, just like so many other of our exquisite munitions that otherwise would have taken years and years to even get into development, we're moving those things left by, in some cases, years, so that we get them in the hands of warfighters who would need them right now and not held up in bureaucracy in this town.
7: Thank you, sir. Let me turn to you, General Kane. The department is requesting a significant supplemental to address the ongoing operational demands. Our adversaries are watching how we resource this moment. Beijing, Moscow, Tehran are all increasingly coordinating their activities and intelligence. In your judgment, do you believe our adversaries view this moment as an opportunity to exploit U.S. commitments elsewhere And how does this supplemental ensure our deterrence posture and our commitments to allies remain credible in every theater all at once?
6: Well, sir, thanks for the question. In my job, it's to look across the globe and look at the range of trade-offs out there. We are the strongest military in the world. Our adversaries still fear America's ability to project power at the time and place of our choosing. There is no doubt that they are aligning, as I've said before. And I think this supplemental and whatever funding structure the Congress, working with the executive branch, decides to structure and give us the capital, we'll use that capital to ensure that we sustain that, sir.
7: You're assuring us that this supplemental and further efforts will reduce the risks to our nation and its national securities issues.
6: Yes, sir. I view this, and I've spoken to some of you on the phone leading up to this. I view this as future investments to buy down risk, similar to what I said Marshall thought through in those heady days in 1940, where the need to invest capital early to deliver scale is an opportunity that I hope we don't miss, Senator.
7: General, thank you. Thank you, Chairwoman.
0: Senator Reid.
8: Thank you, Madam Chairman. Secretary Rollins, I just want to reiterate a point that Senator Padilla made. We have $10 billion in this request for Midwestern farmers who are suffering because of the interruption of fuel and fertilizers because of the President Trump's war, unauthorized war. Many states, blue states particularly, have submitted requests. Rhode Island has one. February, we had the worst snowstorm in our recent history, and we've been denied by the president. In fact, if you look at the numbers, 20% of blue states seem to get approved and about 80% of red states. I'm making a point, not asking a question. This is unfair. Thank you. Secretary Hegseth, on February 28th, when you initiated this war without authorization from Congress, the Straits of Hormuz was open and providing vital fuel supplies for the whole world. Now they're closed, effectively, impacting globally the price of oil and the economies of the whole world. But the Department of Defense has been planning for potential operations against Iran for many, many years, and one of their obvious assumptions was that the Strait of Hormuz could be closed. Were you unaware of that?
3: Senator, you are correct. Nobody plans more and looks at more contingencies than our department. And so, of course, undertaking a historic effort like this, of this scope and scale, of course, the Strait of Hormuz was front and center in every single aspect of that. Hence why one of our key objectives to begin with was to sink the entirety of Iran's navy, which its conventional navy was sunk. Now, you can't get rid of every single fast boat and every single machine gun and a fast boat or every single coastal cruise missile. So we acknowledge that if the state decided to become a terror state shooting at commercial shipping, that would be an ongoing and contested part of the battle, to include their willingness to mine international waters. So one side weaponized the strait,
8: so
3: and we've been fighting back
8: completely aware
3: time.
8: That the Strait of Hormuz could be closed, and obviously sinking their ships has not affected their ability to effectively close the straits.
3: We had U.S. boats that surrendered to Iranian ships under the Biden administration. So their navy was effective
8: in
3: expeditionary ways.
8: We're talking about a war you started, not a situation in which oil was flowing freely. There was no conflict. We weren't losing personnel as a result of Iranian actions. So your fallback to the Biden administration is just a very, very obvious excuse for what I think is probably, as you describe so often, gross negligence. You did not fully inform the president that you would be in a situation where the Strait of Hormuz could be effectively closed, oil prices could surge, and effectively the Iranians could maintain their ability to strike back as they are right now. They just killed some of our servicemen last weekend.
3: This battlefield and all the dynamics of it, of which the chairman and I are responsible for ensuring the president understands every branch and sequel of what could happen, and we did.
8: So
3: the fact that those contingencies all were part of the possibility and we understood that is all the more reason why President Trump deserves the kind of praise he should get for undertaking this effort, having the courage to ensure that crazy Islamists can't have a nuclear weapon to hold us at issue. And he's been willing to stay committed to that regardless of the challenges.
8: He should be praised for starting a war without authority, creating a situation in which the world economy is suffering tremendously. We have to have extra money for our farmers, and we have no outcome, at least no realistic outcome in sight yet. Let me switch to General Kane. General Kane, these airstrikes have not yet deterred and defeated the Iranians. Do you think airstrikes alone will do that?
6: So I think academically, as you look across the totality of history, air power's got limits, and we always have to be mindful of those. I think where America's area of exclusivity is when we bring the totality of the diplomatic, informational, economic, and pair that with the military, and there's a lot of that work going on.
8: Well, the military, the next step would be escalation by ground combat. Do you anticipate that escalation?
6: Sir, I think it'd be unhelpful for me to opine on hypotheticals. What I can tell you is we always develop an unbelievable amount of options and the associated risks. And then my main job is to always ensure that leaders understand those options and the risks.
8: Now, if you employ ground troops to seize objectives, which I would assume would be the first stage, are you prepared for an extended guerrilla war, which would likely happen in that area?
6: Sir, with all due respect, I think it'd be unhelpful for me to opine on hypothetical situations, on whatever decisions the president may or may not take in the future.
8: Have you advised the president that a ground combat would be very expensive in the lives of our soldiers, sailors, Marines, airmen, and also could probably lead to an extended unconventional war in that area? I don't see the Iranians sort of throwing their hands up saying, you know, welcome to Iran.
6: Senator, I always advise the president on a range of military options and all of the risks that are contained within that. But I have to keep my military advice to the president private, sir.
8: Well, thank you.
6: Thank you, sir.
0: Senator Hoeven.
9: Thank you, Madam Chair. Secretary Rollins, I want to thank President Trump, and I want to thank you for including Farm Bridge assistance in this supplemental request. I know I've worked very hard to get it included. I know you have worked very hard to get it included, and I want to thank you and your whole department for your work on it and for this vital support of our farmers and ranchers. What I want to ask you about, though, is actually crop insurance. The number one risk management tool that our farmers have is crop insurance, and the buy-up option is critically important. It covers 67 million acres, 67 million acres of farmland in this country. It was decommissioned, and we need to get it reinstated. Again, you and I both worked very hard on this. Please update me on where we are in terms of getting that buy-up option for crop insurance reinstated.
1: We are 100% supportive of that and are moving forward to execute that buy-up option. Thank you for your leadership on that, Senator.
9: Thank you for your support. Also, Assistant Secretary Fortas for his support. It's very impactful, very important, and will make a big difference for our farmers right now. So thank you for that.
1: Thank
9: Secretary
1: you.
9: Hegseth, are Russia and China helping Iran? And if so, how?
3: Well, Senator, as the chairman alluded to, there's definitely adversary alignment, attempts to do so, and there are many ways that we deter that, some of which are and the depth and extent of it ought to remain classified, and it should. But there are ways in which both of those countries are at limiting at different levels, enabling some of the things Iran is doing. Yes.
9: General Kane, would you like to add?
6: Sir, I'd rather not opine on the specifics because that would divulge what we know, and I never want the adversary to know what I know. I just want to know it.
9: And hopefully we'll get a chance to do that in
6: yes,
9: the
6: sir.
9: SCIF.
6: Yes, sir. Happy to do that in the SCIF, sir.
9: This relates both to the funding but also, again, to how we achieve our objectives with Iran. starting with you, Secretary, can we get to the point, and we're seeing continued, I think, improvement and progress on this, but essentially where we can, and hopefully our allies will, they need to step in there with us, but where we get to the point where we can operate in the Strait of Hormuz, but keep Iran blockaded. We're continuing to get better at that, but that's how we keep, they'll never do anything that they say they're going to do. They've proven that over and over. We have to keep the pressure on. But if we can do that effectively, we keep the pressure on and achieve our objectives. Tell us where we are in getting that accomplished.
3: Senator, I think that's a really good point. That's effectively what we did to create the pressure that led to the circumstances of the MOU, which was we're running a route where ships, and we did it covertly in cooperation with Gulf countries and others who were willing to take some of the risk with our protection and then maintain the blockade. So effectively, oil's coming in and out. Oil prices are coming down, but our blockade is staying and the pressure is mounting on Iran. That's something we right. have done and can continue to do. We moved into an MOU where Iran said, we won't shoot at shipping. And then the IRGC turned around and decided to start shooting at commercial shipping again. At which point the president, I mean, as he should, cannot tolerate that. And so we respond, as he said, 10 times. You shoot at ships, we're going to shoot at you overwhelmingly, which we have been doing now for, I believe it's a 10th consecutive evening. So consequences come with the willingness to shoot at commercial shipping. Our blockade has been reimposed and is effectively impenetrable. We got seized a ship inside the Arabian Gulf as well. So there's a lot of different angles to it, a lot of levers we can pull, and ultimately a lot of the strikes that Admiral Cooper and CENTCOM have been undertaking are taking Iran's ability to see and sense away in the Strait of Hormuz, which has tactical benefits for us.
9: And that's what this funding is about. This funding is about making sure that we and our allies can operate in the Strait of Hormuz, which helps bring down energy prices for every single American consumer, and that we force Iran to meet our objectives. Isn't that what this package is all about?
3: This is a peace through strength package.
9: Right.
3: That's what $1.5 trillion has always been about, a generational investment at as the chairman alluded to, a step change moment. We need to be able to do it at speed, at scale, with autonomy, with AI, with exquisite high cost and low cost to be ahead and stay ahead so that you're not just able to do what we need to do in the Strait of Hormuz, but deter adversaries like Russia and China from getting involved in future contingencies.
9: And just General Kane, for any follow-up that you would like on that issue.
6: Sir, I wouldn't have anything to add.
9: Okay. Again, thank you, and thank you to all of our men and women in uniform. We appreciate them so much.
0: Senator Shaheen.
10: Thank you, Madam Chair. Secretary Hegseth, since you last testified before this committee, we finally received the spend plan for the $400 million FY26 appropriation for Ukraine security assistance. This funding was passed back in January, and now there are only 3 months left in this fiscal year. And while I appreciate that we now see what most of the funding is intended for, I just heard from the CEO of one of the manufacturers of the defense articles that are contained in the spend plan that they not only haven't received funding, but they haven't even seen a contract. So when are we going to see a contract for those defense articles that are contained in the spend plan for Iraq? For Ukraine.
3: For Ukraine. Senator, I'll have to get back to you on the specifics of the timeline of that. I'll talk to our policy shop as well as the UCOM commander to determine where that's at.
10: Well, you've told this committee that you've barely spent half of the $150 billion in reconciliation funding. And if you still have $75 billion available, why are you asking the American people to absorb the cost of a war they don't support instead of asking for transfer authority for unspent reconciliation funding, especially if you can't even get $400 million in Ukraine funding out the door?
3: As I mentioned earlier, Senator, that money from the One Big Beautiful Bill is otherwise allocated to the rebuilding of our military with priorities of the president like Golden Dome for America and hypersonics and other munitions investments that we made up front as we tried to adjust the Biden budget into an America First budget. And so reallocating that away from those priorities is robbing Peter to pay Paul. Those are allocated to rebuild.
10: But my point is,
3: and ultimately,
10: if you
3: we're committed
10: if you can't spend
3: to this
10: it
3: year's
10: on
3: agenda.
10: A timeline that makes sense. Why do you need to come back and ask for more money? Wouldn't it be better to spend money that you already have? And one of the things I noted was, or at least I think, that this supplemental doesn't include funding to repair damage to our bases or to our military infrastructure in the region. And I have not heard that we've gotten the full extent of any of those damage estimates. So should we expect another request to address that military construction costs? And at what point do you stop asking Americans to foot the bill for a war they don't support on top of an inflated budget request and billions in reconciliation funds that you still haven't spent?
3: Well, Senator, I obviously don't agree with your characterization of that.
10: I appreciate that, but you didn't ask me, but I want you to answer my question. I know you don't agree with my characterization. I don't agree with yours either.
3: Well, one of the reasons I take issue with that characterization is something that Senator Durbin said when he talked about Ukraine and he talked about winning. And I appreciate as much as anybody winning a war, but I sit in front of a committee that wants to talk about winning a war that's been going on for 4 years and talks about strategic defeat of a conflict that's been going on for four months to prevent Iran from getting a nuclear bomb. I would hope for some perspective in this town of the historic nature of what President Trump is undertaking. Do you want radical Islamists to have a nuclear bomb?
10: I don't want to hear your speech because I have limited time.
3: I don't understand.
10: If you can't answer my question, then I will move on to my next question. Secretary Rollins, the timber industry has also been hard hit, as you know, by trade wars, by drought, by wildfires, by other natural disasters that are increasingly common. In New Hampshire, which is the second most heavily forested state in the nation, one of the things that we really need, as you know, because we've had this conversation, is a research program and Forest Service staffing on the ground in a variety of ways, but particularly at Bartlett Experimental Forest. These small investments in research and staffing and sound management help make the forest economies healthier and more competitive. I very much appreciate your having staff visit Bartlett last week with my staff and with staff from the governor's office. But can you commit to restoring staffing at Bartlett and to keeping the facilities there open now that you've seen the critical nature of that research?
1: Why don't I follow up with you? I have not gotten a report from their visit, so I would like to do that first. But obviously, you and I have been in a continuing conversation about that. The good news, there's no doubt our timber industry is in distress and has been for a long time. The fact that we import 90% or something from other countries of our lumber needs is crazy. We're changing that. But the good news, we had more board feet sold last year than any time in 30 years. This year, we're going to exceed that target again. So we're making the right moves on this. But there's no doubt that research is important to that, as we've discussed. And I'll follow up with our team and then we'll reconnect.
10: Thank you. I appreciate that. As you pointed out, research is critical to ensuring that the timber economy continues to be successful. Thank you, Madam Chair.
0: Senator Kennedy.
11: Thank you, Madam Chair. Thank you all for being here today. General, in the war between Russia and Ukraine, who do we want to win?
12: Sir, I want Ukraine to win.
11: Is Russia America's friend?
12: I'm sorry, sir. I couldn't quite hear your question.
11: Is Russia America's friend?
12: I think that depends on your definition of friend. I think it's a complicated relationship. But no, I don't think they're our friends.
11: Thank you. If we could cut off Russia's cash flow, which depends substantially on its sale of oil, would that help Ukraine win?
12: So I think militarily, any time you can restrict resources and cash flows against an adversary,
11: General, that's
12: a good thing.
11: I have so much respect for you,
12: yes, sir.
11: But I have so little time.
12: Yes, sir. I'll try to be briefer.
11: Give me succinct answers.
12: Yes, sir. It would assist a...
11: Would help, wouldn't
12: it? Yes, sir. Yes, sir.
11: Okay. If we could stop people, entities, and countries from buying Russia's oil, that would help cut off its cash flow, wouldn't it?
12: Yes, sir.
11: We have a bill to do that, as I'm sure you're aware. we have the votes today to pass it overwhelmingly. I also have enormous respect and admiration for our majority leader, Senator Thune. But I hope everybody on this panel will today contact Senator Thune and ask him to bring that bill to the floor. We should vote on it at a minimum of next week. Some of my colleagues, General, want America to just stop in Iran. End the blockade, bring all of our warriors home. What would be the consequences of that, in your estimation?
12: Sir, I think termination criteria is always a political decision. However, I assess that Iran will continue to be a challenge moving forward. So we have to be thoughtful.
11: Will they put tolls on the strait?
12: I don't know, sir. That's a decision that's a hypothetical and will depend on what happens.
11: It's not hypothetical. We've got a blockade to stop them.
12: We do, sir. That's putting economic pressure on
11: them. I'm not asking you for, I'm not trying to get you in trouble. I know your advice to the president is private, but this is serious as four heart attacks and a stroke. Now, what happens if we come home and end the blockade to the world?
12: Sir, Iran has the potential to continue to be a threat, and we will need to prepare military
11: options
12: to do that.
11: Will they toll the strait?
12: Sir, that's a hypothetical question, and I don't know the answer to that.
11: Oh, it's not hypothetical. We come home. It's not going to be hypothetical. You know that, General. And I do, too. And I appreciate your discretion. But we're down to it. We need some hard answers and some straight talk. What will happen, Pete?
13: Senator, I would agree with the chairman, but the likely outcome is they would try to impose their will on the waterways in ways that would not like. Call it a toll, call it a fee, call it an exchange, call it control. They would do something that they would try to hold it at issue. Yes, sir.
11: Would they try commence development again of a nuclear warhead?
13: Part of the reason President Trump had to have the courage to do what he did after Midnight Hammer is that they didn't give up their ambitions, even though. So this is a regime hell-bent on nuclear ambitions, and
11: guys,
13: President Trump is willing to go
11: answers. We need straight answers. Do we have the ability to destroy whatever is underneath Pickaxe Mountain?
13: Senator, a lot of our capabilities are classified, but if anybody in the world can reach anything on God's green earth, it's the United States military, the most powerful military in the world. It's all about options and trade-offs.
11: All right. I'm going to take a little extra time because others got it, Madam Chair. I won't abuse it. Secretary, are shrimpers farmers?
14: Absolutely, yes. They're farmers of the sea.
11: Are oyster harvesters farmers?
14: Yes. In this USDA, yes.
11: Are they having to compete with other countries who grow oysters and shrimp in a ditch and shoot them full of antibiotics?
14: 100% yes.
11: And if you eat too much of that foreign shrimp and oysters, you'll grow an extra ear, won't you?
14: I'm not sure about that, but I know it is not good. And I also know we import 90% of our shrimp.
11: Why aren't we inspecting the shrimp and the oysters from abroad?
14: Well, it goes much larger than that. Why are we importing so much from abroad, which goes to the president's trade agenda?
11: I'm in big trouble.
15: Yes, you are.
11: Guys, look, we need straight answers now. We're down to it.
0: Senator Merkley.
16: Oh, thank you, Madam Chair, and Secretary Rollins. I appreciate your partnership on addressing several issues in Oregon, and I sent you information about a couple others, and you responded. Appreciate it. We'll follow up on the research service. We'll follow up on the concern about in-kind contributions serving as a match. But I particularly need your help on the fire funding. And I know you've indicated how important that is. Where we stand now is that the Senate seems hamstrung, that they're seeking to have OMB give them a number on that. Various sources say the number is probably about $5 billion. I don't really care if it's 4.5 or 5 or 5.5. The point is that folks here, senators, are asking for a number from OMB in order to go forward. And when we're looking at the fires right now in my home state's the epicenter of the highest risk in the country. So can we get your help to get that number and move this process?
14: Yes, absolutely. It is of paramount importance, especially in the middle of fire season right now.
16: Thank you so much.
14: Thank you.
16: And Chairman Kane, I think there was a sense that the president expressed at the start of the war that the U.S. military power was overwhelming and would likely produce unconditional surrender quickly by Iran. And that obviously hasn't happened. Was it your opinion as well? Did you feel like the our military force could produce an unconditional surrender in quick order?
12: Sir, I won't, with due respect, I won't share my private advice to the president. What I will assure you and the American people is I always speak truth to power and offer an accurate assessment of what my assessment is of both our readiness, the plans and activities that might be undertaken, the associated risks, and the secondary and tertiary considerations that go with those opinions or options.
16: Thank you. So you feel like the various risks that the Iran would close could possibly close the strait, despite the destruction of their navy, that the possibility of assassinating their political leaders and their military leaders could produce a strengthened hardline and weaken the reformers, that Iran would have the ability to sustain its ability to attack sites throughout the Middle East, that the initial requirements of the war could surely deplete our basically high-end standoff munitions, that this could affect our relations with our allies. All those were factors well considered in this decision to go to war?
12: Sir, as I said, I won't opine on or share my private advice to the president.
16: Yeah, I'm not asking about your vice president. I'm asking you, did you understand these issues or have these become revelations as the war's unfolded?
12: Sir, my job is to understand all of the considerations that go into the carefully considered use of military power.
16: Let me ask you this then.
12: Yes, sir.
16: I understand why you don't want to respond, but these are all massive risks that seem to be poorly weighed in the beginning of this misadventure. Currently, there are reports that we have hit the Bonji desalination plant that provides water to about 20 villages or about 10,000 people, and we also damaged the desalination plant at Kesham Island. Were these deliberate targets by the United States?
12: Sir, I'm not aware of those as being particular targets, nor am I aware of those reports, and I'll have to go back and get back to you on that.
16: If you could, I'd appreciate that. You are aware that infrastructure that civilians rely on to survive is not generally considered legitimate military targets?
12: Sir, as you know, we have a robust process which considers a target that goes through a system that looks at a variety of considerations, to include what you're alluding to around both purely civilian or dual-use targets. I have trust and confidence in CENTCOM that they're looking at the range of those things on daily basis.
16: It sounds like you are assuring us that we will, the United States, not target, even in retaliatory sense, infrastructure that is generally considered to be primarily for civilian survival.
12: Sir, as I mentioned, we have a robust process, and we have the most professional military force.
16: It'd just
12: in the world
16: be nice to have you say
12: law.
16: Yes, because this is international law.
12: Yes,
16: if
12: sir,
16: you understand the international law.
12: I do, sir. I've got a lot of lawyers that help me understand.
16: Thank you.
12: Yes, sir.
16: And will you get back to us on that
12: yes,
16: question
12: sir.
16: Of whether
12: of
16: we targeted the
12: yes,
16: desalination
12: sir.
16: Plants? And
12: of
16: if
12: course.
16: So, if so, why? My time's up, but I do want to express encouragement to look at what the negotiators have put forward or advisors as to whether a 10-day break could facilitate returning to dialogue that might find a path forward.
0: Senator Hyde-Smith.
15: Thank you, Madam Chairman, and I want to thank all three of you for being here today. I am going to direct my first question to Secretary Rollins. And again, I want to commend you publicly for the outstanding job you're doing at USDA. You know, this is my world. As former Ag Commissioner, I hear from a lot of producers in Mississippi, and they are so pleased with your performance. And that is just truly genuine right there. But I'm pleased to see the administration's supplemental request as for ag producers, because before I comment on that, I just want the entire committee and administration to take note of the tremendous timber losses as well in places like Mississippi due to winter storms and the tornadoes we've had there. It is significant, and I certainly look forward to working with you with the concerns of the timber sector. Regarding this supplemental, you know, our row crop producers, as you've mentioned in your opening remarks, they are truly in a serious situation. I've talked to multi-generation farmers back home who are the best of the best that did not even plant this year because they could not make the numbers work. And producers in Mississippi and nationwide, you know, we continue to face these economic

0: renewable fuel standards. Obviously, the RVOs came out, which is a reason for the drive up in some of our row crop prices in the last month, which is really important. But also, as I mentioned, bringing the cost of inputs down. We are expanding fertilizer, the largest ammonia plant. We're going to break ground in Louisiana in 2 weeks, reshoring, bringing back to America real fertilizer production. And then also the long term, we got to figure out how we are doing these supplementals and these bridge payments, which we have to do for these farmers to survive. But what we're seeing is just survival. And we're seeing a lot of the input companies, equipment, seed, fertilizer, make record profit. So we've got to be able to dig into that as well. But as of today, ensuring that we can keep these farmers farming while we're opening the markets, while we're bringing down the cost of inputs, is paramount for a secure America. And that's why this is so important today.
1: Thank you very much for that. And Secretary Hegseth, thank you for being here and the amazing job that you're doing. I have the utmost respect for you, your team, and what you're accomplishing. But I as well am committed to ensuring that our warfighters have all the tools necessary to accomplish the mission in Iran and whatever else that they need to defend our nation's interest. The supplemental request is in line with that goal. And I'd like to shift my conversation right now quickly to shipbuilding, which is extremely important to the state of Mississippi and our country's ability to protect itself. The President's FY 2027 budget requests funding for one DDG 51, while Navy leaders have said their goal remains to build two destroyers a year. And at the same time, the department is exploring options for using allied shipyards and overseas fabrication in future naval construction, which raises questions about the long-term role of the American naval industrial base or shifting work away from domestic shipbuilders. Shipyards like Ingalls in Mississippi, which I would love to invite you down to there, it is amazing, and the thousands of suppliers and small businesses they support, they need the confidence that the work will be there so they can invest in new facilities, hire and train skilled workers, and expand capacity that we will need in the future. Will you help or talk to us about the department's short and long-term shipbuilding plan and how it gives industry the confidence to invest?
2: You just made the case for this generational investment because of the underinvestment, Senator, in shipbuilding in the previous administration. Just static, flat, bureaucratic, slow. We're having to revitalize that industry. And one DDG is a reflection of a backlog in capability. So as we ramp on more capacity, those numbers of DDGs, the workhorse of our Navy, will go up as we grow that force.
3: The Senator's time has expired.
1: Thank you.
3: Senator Coons.
4: Thank you, Chairman Collins, Ranking Member Murray. Thank you, Secretary Hegseth, Secretary Rollins, General Kane, for your service. I want to start with the things I know we agree on. We agree that we should honor our fallen, that we should stop and remember them and console and comfort their families, that we should be mindful of the hundreds of Americans who've been wounded and injured in this war in Iran. General Kane, your observations about how our adversaries are aligning more and more closely, technology is accelerating, and cheap and lethal and easily accessible drones pose greater and greater risks to our troops, our homeland, and our security. Secretary Hegseth, that we need to protect our troops wherever our president directs them, that we need to protect our partners and allies, and that the dangerous, radical Iranian regime should never possess a nuclear weapon. I think we agree on all of these core basic points. Where I think we may disagree is on this supplemental and on the strategic choices made to achieve some of these core goals. We're 143 days into a war with Iran, a war of choice that we started with Israel, but did not include, consult, or incorporate our core allies, our NATO allies, our regional allies, the American people, and Congress. And the reason to consult and include our allies and Congress and the American people is so that when the costs and the length of a war extend beyond what we'd initially imagined, the American people and their representatives in Congress understand that sacrifice and can continue to support it. I think your first strategic mistake was to not consult the American people in Congress and make a clear case for the reasons behind this war. There have been many, lots offered, and I think our military has executed on the core missions. Attack ballistic missile sites, sink the Blue Water Navy, attack their proxies, constrain their capacity. But I frankly think it was entirely foreseeable that Iran

0: would close the Strait of Hormuz, would use cheap, lethal, widely available Shahed drones that they've led the world in manufacturing to attack our bases, our troops, our partners and allies, and impose real costs. Higher costs in fertilizer, in fuel, higher costs for the world, and tragically, increasingly higher human costs for us and for our troops. So two questions, two general lines of questioning, if I could. Mr. Secretary, your question says, without these supplemental funds, we will face critical shortfalls that threaten our ability to pay our service members and sustain global operations without disruption. You've been asked repeatedly, there's $75 billion appropriated but unobligated. Can we really not avoid critical short-term shortfalls? What does that mean about the budget management within the department in terms of unexpected and unbudgeted wars? First, Operation Southern Spear, and then Operation Epic Fury.
1: I would just note, I was sort of updated, 95% of that One Big Beautiful Bill funding will be allocated by the end of September in accordance with congressional intent. So these are things we said we would spend, and we told you we would spend them on, and we plan to spend them on those things by the end of September. So this is a new request based on new realities of a world we face, stepping up to meet that moment.
0: And forgive me, Mr. Secretary, but that's news to me, that $75 billion will be out the door, allocated and spent by September. And I was simply questioning how we have ships running out of fuel in the open seas and planes being grounded. And
1: I didn't say ships were running out of fuel in open seas or planes were grounded. I'm saying we have to make trade-offs.
0: But maintenance accounts are running out.
1: Everything our
0: of
1: troops
0: money.
1: Need on the battlefield, they're getting in spades and beyond. It's ultimately looking into the future. Can we invest above and beyond that the types of munitions fast enough as we upgrade and modernize our force? That's what's at issue here in this $1.5 trillion, this supplemental, and any other additional funding that comes.
0: Two quite different things, a $1.5 trillion base budget request and a now $76 billion supplemental. And I was simply going to point to a Department of Homeland Security is sitting on nearly $100 billion in unobligated funds. You haven't requested reimbursement for the millions of, frankly, billions of dollars the department has spent on law enforcement. Second,
1: we requested reimbursement and are getting a substantial reimbursement from DHS.
0: That's good news, and that's news to me. And frankly, as we reflect on the service and sacrifice of those who put their lives on the line of this war, one of the things I've raised over and over and over is the ways in which this administration has dragged its feet on partnering with Ukraine in order to deploy the best-in-class sensors, detectors, and counter-drone systems to protect everything from Dover Air Force Base to our bases in the region to our troops to our partners. I want to see you focus on accelerating the defense of our troops and our nation, focus on accelerating the defense of our troops and this region, and a strategy that has a real chance at succeeding at the goals that we agree on, because the strategy followed, I think, has no credible likelihood of success.
2: Senator Britt.
3: Thank you, Madam Chair. Appreciate all of you being here today. So since the beginning of the Putin's aggression into Ukraine, this body has passed 5 supplemental bills funding different portions of that war. You mentioned in your opening, Mr. Secretary, about not getting those munitions that had come through this body quick enough to Ukraine and also being able to replenish those here at home. Can you talk a little bit more about that? Because I remember the previous administration dragging its feet after this body gave them directive as to what to do. So can you shed a little bit more light as to what you were talking about in your opening?
1: Well, thank you for that question. Sometimes we forget recent history, which under the Biden administration, there were 5 supplemental requests for Ukraine, which almost every member of this body voted for to send rapidly in a bipartisan fashion for something that this committee and the administration deemed to be urgent. President Trump may take a different view, but that was the view of the Biden administration.
3: And real quick, wouldn't you say it would be urgent to make sure that our men and women in uniform right now have everything that they need?
1: I would argue providing for American men and women as opposed to Ukrainian men and women is a higher priority for the United States Senate. So five supplementals that went to Ukraine, as good as that cause may be, why is that righteous to do? But funding troops in harm's way right now, given the threat and what they're undertaking, this is a partisan exercise?
3: And
1: it's
3: so
1: hypocrisy.
3: Mr.
1: And I appreciate
3: Secretary,
1: you pointing it out.
3: Real quick, Madam Secretary, question for you. When the Russia-Ukraine war started, we saw obviously cost go up around the world. In particular, in that region, we know that the supplying of fertilizer, you know, was tremendous. We also know Ukraine was top five when it came to wheat and corn and other things that we utilize, you know, across the globe. It's my recollection that fertilizer went up about 55%. Obviously, if we were able to create stability there in the region and have peace, it would follow that then prices would likely go down over time within the agriculture world as well. Is that fair?
2: Yes, that's correct.
3: Okay. And when we're looking at the Ukraine and Russia war and trying to end Putin's aggression, trying to bring peace, General Kane, if we were to cut off the funding that Russia was getting, would it follow that would be a driver that could possibly lead Putin to the table?
4: Sarah, yes. And their economy is struggling now.
3: Thank you. And we also know, I saw reports this weekend, that it is said that possibly Russia and China, which I know you can't comment on right now, but are actually helping Iran, whether it is targeting our troops, funding, and other mechanisms. So a thing that we could all agree that ending that would be helpful. I want to just echo Senator Kennedy's comments that I think the sooner we can get this bill on the floor and passed, it'd be huge with regards to Russian sanctions. Also want to just talk briefly about the dysfunction of this body. So my question is for you, Mr. Secretary, and you, General Kane. I would have to think that our adversaries, and I believe that we need to fully fund our military, making sure that our warfighter is the best ready, trained, and equipped across the planet. I think we have an obligation and a duty to not only meet the needs of the moment, but to also look at what's to come and be preparing for that. You talked about an insurance policy. You talk about what we need to do. Then now is the time to do those things. But I would have to think that the dysfunction of this body, whether it's the full shutdown, a partial shutdown, not being able to pass NDAA, not being able to pass FISA, I would have to think that our adversaries look at that, and it gives them a little bit more credence as to what they're doing abroad. Can either one of you comment on that?
1: Thank you, Senator. That's why I have said, and I will continue to say, that the inability to properly fund this department, the Department of War, is probably the single greatest threat our nation faces. Whether or not we will make a generational investment in not just winning the wars currently, but deterring the wars of the future, given the step change in technology of this moment, and the underfunding of the previous administration. You didn't mention continuing resolutions, which is a whole nother way our department has foolishly budgeted. So I appreciate you highlighting that. It's very true.
3: Yeah, and General Kane, question for you. Obviously, a shutdown is a terrible thing for the Department of War and the men and women that you oversee. But I would assume that a CR is not much better. Can you comment on the effects of that?
4: Ma'am, the department's done a lot of work to bind together founders, funders, and fighters as we look to the challenges that we face in the future, and a CR would hurt badly the effort to properly arm the joint force.
3: I hope we can work together to do the right thing. Thanks. The people are depending on it.
2: Senator Schatz.
5: Thank you, Chair. Thank you, Secretaries and General, for being here. I want to start by paying my respects to First Lieutenant Tyler Feehan of Ewa Beach, Hawaii, who was among those killed in Jordan this weekend while serving our country. His courage, selfless dedication, and unwavering commitment to duty reflect the very best of our armed forces. We extend our deepest condolences to his family, his loved ones, his fellow service members, and remain forever grateful for his sacrifice. Secretary, about 190,000 people in the state of Hawaii, believe it or not, voted for Donald John Trump. And I know a lot of them, and I represent all of them. And one of the reasons that they were enthusiastic about Donald Trump, and you, Mr. Secretary, was they thought that we were going to have a new foreign policy. And that I think, I'm paraphrasing, but I think you characterized yourself as a reformed neocon or some such thing. And people were pretty thrilled about the idea that we were going to, that America First in their mind meant that we were going to not do this kind of adventurism. And so I don't want you to answer me, I want you to answer them. And I want to walk through the sort of stated objectives of this war at the outset. Regime change. We now have a younger and more radical regime. Depleting, eliminating their conventional missile capability. It's true that we've depleted their conventional missile capability. It's also true that anything the Department of War sets out to do, it usually succeeds at. So the question is not, do we kick ass? It's when do we decide to use kinetic engagement to extend our power across the globe? And it's clear that Iran still retains enough conventional missile capability to attack our bases and our interests in the region. Now, it's true that the Blue Water Navy is destroyed. It's also true, and you know this, that the IRGC has something that you may not call a navy, but it's got capabilities to touch us with drones and missiles and lay mines in the Strait of Hormuz, preventing their nuclear capability. It's also true that if you bomb the crap out of a place, they're going to have less capabilities by the end of it. But it's also true that we have not eliminated their nuclear capability. And whatever duration we've set them back actually pales in comparison to the, and I'll say it, the Obama nuclear deal, which we did without having to put our people in harm's way. And then the last objective, which has become a new objective, is open up the Strait of Hormuz, but the Strait of Hormuz was open before this war started. And so you tell my constituents why this war is going so well.
1: I think you did accurately portray me as a reformed neocon, and members of our generation in Iraq and Afghanistan watched administrations on both sides try to project some remaking of a society in the image of America that spent thousands of lives. I mean, in Iraq, 15, I don't know the exact number, but tens of thousands between Iraq and Afghanistan, men and women lost. President Trump said, we're not fighting stupid wars like that again. And he hasn't. That's why we haven't been trying to remake Iranian society, but simply in a realist America First way, ensure they never have a path to a nuclear bomb, full stop. And he has said as a candidate, and he said for as a private citizen, Iran can never have a nuclear weapon because radical Islamists with nuclear weapon will wield it over our head in perpetuity. President Trump ran on fighting wars differently, and we're doing so overwhelmingly. And he was very clear as a candidate that Iran can never have a nuclear capability. Yeah, so I think he's just, directly on par with exactly what he said.
5: Let me get a question back in here. I think we're understanding the limits of air power here because we're basically at a stalemate. Someone says the Strait of Hormuz is closed, and we say, well, we've got a naval blockade, and we're just going to see who blinks first. And the truth is, in order to sort of change the balance here, change the equation here, some kind of escalation would have to be considered. And if you're taking that off the table, then we are in a holding pattern. And I go back to the original, because we're basically at a stalemate. Someone says the Strait of Hormuz is closed, and we say, well, we've got a naval blockade, and we're just going to see who blinks first. And the truth is, in order to sort of change the balance here, change the equation here, some kind of escalation would have to be considered. And if you're taking that off the table, then we are in a holding pattern. And I go back to the original five objectives, and none of them have been met. Some of them have changed, but none of them have been met. And with gas at now 402, with the Brent crude hit 90 today, up from 70 2 weeks ago, gas up about a buck nationwide, about a buck 50 in the state of Hawaii, people want to know, why are we even doing this?
2: Senator Fisher.
1: Go ahead.
6: Thank you, Madam Chair. Secretary Hegseth, I appreciated your perspective on the focus on the four-year war in comparison to a four-month war with a nuclear adversary. And I thought it was very well said. Thank you. If we want to support Ukraine going forward, I think the best way to do that is to dramatically increase munition production. And we need more interceptors. We have to be able to move forward. So do our allies and our friends. And let me emphasize that this supplemental does that. This is what we're talking about here today. It's one of the things that we're talking about. As a member of the Armed Services Committee, one of my priorities for over 5 years now has been on munition production. General Kane, what happens if Congress doesn't fund this $21 billion request for additional munitions?
4: Well, ma'am, there's been a lot of work done by the department to partner with the private sector. I'll acknowledge some of the efforts that the private sector is doing to utilize their own capital to facilitize factories. If we don't, as a team, figure out how to properly fund the department, then, we're not going to get the munitions, and there's going to be a lack of shared risk between the federal government and the private sector. And I think we're at a point in time in our history where we need to partner. We need to find an ability to share risk. We need to be better sellers and buyers on both sides in order to make sure that the young all-volunteer force has the weapons that they need before they are asked to go do something.
6: What you're saying is we need to be prepared as a country.
4: Yes, ma'am. And I hope, as I said in my opening statement, that we will find a way to make sure that we seize this moment in this time in history to ensure that we've got the right mix of munitions, high, low, scale, autonomous.
6: What's your plan B if the supplemental doesn't pass? What's plan B?
4: Ma'am, we will always figure things out. We will always have contingencies. We will always determine a way to create multiple simultaneous dilemmas for adversaries around the world in order to create time for us to do the work that the Congress and the Department needs to do together.
6: As you've heard me say a number of times in our posture hearings on armed services and also in classified briefings, we don't have a lot of time, do we, sir?
4: No, ma'am. That's why I said, if not now, then when? And if not us, then who? And I truly believe we're at one of those moments in history where we have a choice to make, just given what I see on the next couple ridge lines. And I encourage us to move forward.
6: Thank you. Mr. Secretary, how would this request scale munitions production and be able to accelerate our delivery times?
1: In the past, previous administrations would sort of send the same amount of dollars into trying to encourage companies to build another factory and add an additional shift. What this munition request does is fulfills deals that our department have cut with these companies. First, multi-year procurement, where these companies that make SM-3s or Patriots or Thads or Tomahawks.
6: What was the priority for our NDAA a couple years ago?
1: Absolutely. And you have provided that authority, multi-year procurement. And now those companies are spending $4 billion, $5 billion, $3 billion on building their own new factories that then produce 2X, 3X, or 4X the amount of munitions than they did in the past, and they paid for it. So actually, in this budget, which is $21 billion, as you mentioned, it saves $18 billion over the FYDP on munitions because we're buying munitions at today's cost and not at 5 or 7 years from now when we will also get them.
6: I hate to interrupt, but we're running out of time. We also have the request includes $4.1 billion for our space-based capabilities, and that includes the AMTI and our space data network capabilities. And these really underpin the long-range kill chains and allow our warfighters to detect and also then to track the airborne threats. So, Mr. Secretary, what's the risk to the joint force if we delay these programs until FY28 or beyond?
1: Senator, not being able to see, not being able to sense before an adversary is able to engage one of our capabilities, and which means falling behind in the domain of space, which means falling behind at every other domain.
6: Great. Thank you. And General Kane, do you have anything to add on that about why Congress can't wait? I think you make such an excellent case on that.
4: No, ma'am. I'll stick with the words that I offered.
6: Secretary Rollins, thank you for your focus on year-round sale of B-15, for taking care of the horrible disasters we've had in Nebraska. We appreciate you coming out. And I have a couple things more, of course, that I want to bring to your attention. But thank you very much. Thank you, Madam Chair.
2: Senator Van Hollen.
7: Thank you, Madam Chair. Secretary Rollins, the Beltsville Agricultural Research Center in Maryland is one of the crown jewels of agricultural research in the United States. And my question is simple. Can we find some time to get together in the coming weeks to discuss the situation there?
2: Absolutely, yes.
7: Thank you, Madam Secretary. Yes. Let me turn to the Iran war. We recently lost three American heroes. That brings the death toll for American soldiers to 18. One is still missing. Hundreds have been injured. That's on top of the civilian death toll throughout the region that now stands at several thousand, including the over 150 people killed in the bombing of an elementary school in Minab in Iran. Meanwhile, the Strait of Hormuz is closed. Gas prices today in the United States again spiked above $4 a gallon. And that will also continue to push up costs for groceries and other things that families buy. Secretary Hegseth, you said in your opening statement the best way to ensure peace is to prepare for war. And I agree with you about deterrence. I would also submit that the best way to ensure peace is not to start wars, because wars are a lot easier to start than they are to end. General Kane, I heard your testimony saying Iran will continue to be a challenge. And I think it's pretty clear that that is, in fact, the case. And, General, in order for you to develop a military strategy to accomplish a particular objective, you obviously need to know what those objectives are, right?
4: Yes, sir. It all starts with what is the political objective, and from that we derive military objectives that support whatever that end state.
7: And as you say, that is a political objective.
4: Yes, sir.
7: So, Mr. Secretary, you've talked a lot about winning. You've talked about winning in your testimony today. You've talked about winning throughout the Iran war, and we all like winning. But I think the American people deserve a definition of what it means to win in Iran, because this war has dragged out for a lot longer than certainly the President of the United States indicated. Indeed, the President said on March 24th, and I'm quoting, "We've won this war. This war has been won." Do you know what the President meant by that back in March?
1: Well, Senator, I would just note that militarily, I mean, Iran has been completely overmatched and crushed from the beginning, militarily. Their capabilities are nowhere near ours. I would take issue with your characterization that we started this war. Iran started this war 47 years ago, and they've killed thousands of Americans, including our brothers on the battlefield in Iraq.
7: Iran has been targeting us for a long time.
1: We didn't start.
7: Let me just ask you this, since you said that what the President meant by his statement on March 24th, I think that we had sort of defeated Iran militarily. But that is not the entire objective of this war. I don't think there was ever a question about whether the United States, with its superior military, could destroy a lot of Iranian assets, military assets, were other assets. That was never a question. But when most people think of winning the war, they think that that means the war is going to come to an end because we've won. And the President said back in March that we'd won. So I guess my question to you is, how are we going to define winning? I hear back in March, you said about the Iranians, and I quote, "Whether they will have a ceremony in Tehran Square and surrender, that's up to them." So my question, Mr. Secretary, reopening the Strait of Hormuz is necessary in order for us to win, right? That's just a simple yes or no question.
1: You asked me what the overarching objective is, and I would say ensuring Iran never has a nuclear weapon. That's been clear from the president from day one. That's why Midnight Hammer was undertaken to obliterate their nuclear sites. That's why we're watching their nuclear sites. That's why that was a part of negotiations, ensuring that the next generation of Americans don't have to deal with an Iran that wields a nuclear
7: weapon. Since that's what you're leading with, Mr. Secretary, let me just say this. You said after Midnight Hammer, and I'm quoting, our bombing campaign obliterated Iran's ability to create nuclear weapons, unquote. Clearly, that is not the case based on your testimony today. It's also a fact that the DNI, Tulsi Gabbard, testified in front of the Intelligence Committee that it was our assessment that Iran did not intend to restart its nuclear program. The President of the United States, just about a week ago, said Iran has committed not to develop a nuclear weapon, which, of course, is a commitment they've made for many years. We need to enforce that. That's what we are doing under the JCPOA. Thank you, Madam Chairman.
2: Senator Rounds.
8: Thank you. Thank you, Madam Chair. I had the opportunity to serve as governor of South Dakota for 8 years. During that time, we deployed over 5,000 young men and women into harm's way, National Guard members from South Dakota. I attended their departure ceremonies. I attended their welcome home ceremonies, and I attended 31 funerals. One of the main reasons that I decided to come to Washington was because I never wanted to see young men and women going into harm's way again if they didn't have the best leadership, the best training, and the best equipment possible. Now, this body, the Senate, with regard to the Iranian war, to date, this body has chosen not to impose war power limitations on the president, nor have we pushed for the withdrawal of forces from the theater. I think the decision to take out Iran's nuclear program and their missile production capacity was the right one, and it should have been done a long time ago. But when the president did that, we also assumed that there would be risk involved. And when you put young men and women in harm's way, you want to do everything you can to make sure that you get in, you get the job done, and you get out. I think that's what we talk about. Now today, it has been since February that we now have the Iranians that are shooting back. We haven't finished the job. I think the question that the American people have is, when the difficult decision comes, because I don't think diplomacy is necessarily working, and I think most people would say we've got more issues in front of us before this is complete. For General Kane, when the time comes and the president is asking for the decisions about the options available to him to appropriately end this war favorable to the United States and to take care of this problem permanently, are you prepared to provide him with the appropriate options that he is going to have to make a decision to choose from?
4: Sir, I always provide the president with appropriate options and risks that he can choose from.
8: And those options that he will have to choose from will cost money. And that's our role here. Because if we don't do it right, young men and women die.
4: Yes.
8: The question to you, sir, is this. You've offered a supplemental request, and I recognize that it's part of a $1.5 trillion overall. But is this enough money to get the job done, or is this going to just get us far enough until we've got to come back in here? And in the meantime, we may very well not have these young men and women out of harm's way yet. That's my question.
4: Sir, I want to first start with recognizing your 31 fallen from home and mourn their losses. We carefully consider the use of military force every single day. And the most important thing that I do is make sure that the president and the other leaders understand the risks and carefully consider the Dover test, a place you've been many times. And that is, are we willing to go to Dover, as we will tomorrow, to bring back the fallen? I can't answer the question on what it will cost because the enemy has a vote. What I'll commit to you as this plays out, we'll make sure that the Congress is informed. But because I'm not quite sure how this is going to play out yet, it would be unwise for me to comment on what a future cost may or may not be, depending on what they choose.
8: Then, General, you will provide a plan to Congress at whatever the appropriate classification level is on what resources are required to execute what the president's intent will be to successfully end this conflict.
4: Sure, I will always make sure that, as we have, that we're moving data as appropriate to Congress. Yes, sir.
8: Okay. Let me come back in just in terms of follow-up on this a little bit. Some have criticized Operation Epic Fury for expending many of our munition stockpiles. Were our munitions, the inventories of those munitions, and the capacity of our munitions industrial base sufficient for great power competition with near-peer adversaries like China prior to Operation Epic Fury? Secretary Hegseth?
1: Senator, as I laid out, because of the previous administration, funding shortfalls, munitions transferred to Ukraine and not replaced, and then ignoring threats, it built a lot of risk that requires this kind of investment. So you'd look at the $67 billion alongside the remainder for 1.5. That's the kind of generational investment that not just matches peer adversaries near, but far surpasses them, which I think is your expectation, having been to those ceremonies, which is mine, having been to them and going to them, is that we give everything possible to the warfighter that they deserve.
2: Senator Heimrich.
8: Thank you, Madam Chair.
1: Thank you.
9: Thank you, Madam Chair. General Kane, our military is the best in the world, and so I don't think any of us should be surprised with the technical execution of its attacks on the Iranian regime's forces. They've been flawless. What I don't want us to confuse is flawless technical execution with long-term strategic success. And I think one objective that is relatively modest, because it puts us back to where we were when we started this, but nonetheless is incredibly important as a critical objective, is that I want to see the strait open again, and I want to see it open where shippers can transit that strait without being extorted by Iran. And I would love to see that before our commercial and other oil reserves are exhausted because of the impacts that that will then have on the pocketbooks of American families. Is that a reasonable objective, and is it one that you share?
4: Sir, I'll defer on the military objectives to the political leaders who set them. What I can tell you is U.S. Central Command is working hard to ensure that Iran cannot terrorize the southern flank down there, and they're doing so every single day and night. And you and the rest of the Senate would be proud of the actions and activities for the forces that are down there. The character of war is changing, though, like I said in my opening statement. And so there's a variety of mixed munitions that are down there coming at the commercial traffic. But I would like to be clear and unambiguous with you and the rest of the Senate and the Iranian forces. They have a choice to make, and they should knock it off.
9: I have no doubt I would be incredibly proud of the actions of our service members in this conflict. And I hope we can achieve that kind of strategic objection on the timeline that obviously avoids the worst impacts of the limitations of commercial oil supplies right now. Secretary Rawlins, I want to shift gears. One of the things that you mentioned in your opening statement that we appear to agree on is that there is simply too much consolidation in a number of agricultural sectors. You mentioned fertilizer and seeds, but in particular, I want to talk about the meatpacking industry, because in a previous Trump administration bailout, about $90 million went to the corrupt Brazilian meatpacker JBS. I think that Congress really intended those funds to to go to American ranchers. So I want to ask you, what are you going to do this time around to ensure that the proposed relief dollars that we're talking about today, that those funds go to American producers instead of to the very foreign corporations who have created the business model where ranchers bear the risk and meatpackers reap the profits.
10: Well, that's right, and we're obviously at a 75-year herd low. There are a lot of reasons for that, but working to solve for that. Number one, the Department of Justice is investigating right now significantly the four, but especially the two foreign-owned. Number two, USDA is investing significant funds in deconsolidating packing and supporting mid-size and smaller packers around the country. I know that wasn't your question, but just to answer the bigger question, which is a really important one. But from my perspective, what the Trump USDA 2.0 has been hyper-focused on small and mid-sized farmers and ranchers. We have worked really hard on the $40 billion that has already moved through to make sure that that goes to where it is intended, which is not multinational foreign agricultural corporations.
9: I very much support the efforts of the Department of Justice. I think there is a very important antitrust case to be made here. At the same time, I've watched as your department has rescinded three important rules that were put in place to protect farmers and ranchers from unfair practices by the large meatpackers. Those rules were supported by the American Farm Bureau and the National Farmers Union. Explain that discrepancy to me.
10: Which rules? I'm not tracking.
9: The inclusive competition and market integrity rule, the transparency in poultry grower contracting and tournaments rule, and the poultry grower payment systems and capital improvement systems rules.
10: The packers and stockyards, I think, is what you're talking about. So we are executing an additional review on that. I think that the point is very well made, that sometimes that inures to the benefit of the larger corporations. As I have begun to make a larger case and a more vigorous case in the importance of deconsolidation, we'll be taking a second look at that. And I would love your input.
9: And I would very much support deconsolidation. Mm-hmm. Thank you.
2: Senator Husted.
11: Thank you, Chair Collins. Thank you all for being here today. In my brief time in the Senate, I've learned that we're really good at embracing our oversight role, but oftentimes there are many people who don't want to do their jobs in terms of funding the government on time and actually doing the work that we're supposed to do as appropriators. And I'm not for blank checks. I believe everybody should be accountable. But I also believe we should do our job. And now we have a supplemental funding request that we're discussing today. We're waiting on getting an NDAA done. Despite the chair's best efforts to facilitate forward an appropriations process, there's question of whether that will get done on time in September. And my question, start with you, Secretary Hegseth, just to talk a little bit about what the consequences of failure, what this really means to not do this on time, because I've talked to defense contractors. I as a former executive, a member of an executive branch, I know that the legislative branch often thinks, well, no matter when we get this done, we just wave a magic wand, we pass the bill, and it all magically happens. But that's not how it happens. It takes time for people to – you have businesses out there who you're going to rely on to build these weapon systems who don't know if they're going to get paid. They can't plan. They can't staff up. They can't order the equipment. They can't do any of these things unless they know that the money's actually coming. So what are the consequences of not just doing this but doing it on time in a timely manner?
1: Senator, thank you. I think the consequences of dysfunction in funding this department put at risk a first time in 25, 30-year reform effort to change how we do business as a department. We're going to war with the Pentagon bureaucracy because the bureaucracy existed to defend just a few systems and processes and companies. We need all of American industry coming into our department. And if you talk to industry, they've never seen anything like what our deputy secretary and our department are doing right now to run fast at speed. But it counts on this body and others funding this department in a way that can fulfill the deals that we're cutting that saves the taxpayer tens of billions of dollars and gets weapons to warfighters years and years faster than we ever have in the past. So without the funding, we put at issue all those deals, all the reforms, all the ways in which we're changing our department to move at the speed of business. So it's not just dollars and cents. It's demand, it's predictability, it's showing industry we will meet you at this moment. And if we can't get past our dysfunction to fund the warfighter, we put a lot of that at issue.
11: General Kane, same question from a military point of view. Not knowing if, when the funding's going to come and us not doing our job on time, what are the consequences to the warfighter?
4: Sir, I'll just add to the Secretary's comments, you know, it'll manifest itself in a range of ways, readiness, capability, munitions, training, cyber, unmanned autonomy. This is why I'm really asking for the Congress's help here, for us to look forward at the next couple ridge lines and to be thoughtful about the moves that we make here. And I understand the environment that we're operating in right now. But whatever structure the legislature and the executive branch determine, we need predictable capital, my investor hat on from my previous life, so that we can go out and procure the capabilities that we need before we need them. And those things are changing. You know, the advancement of small drones and things like that, we're going to have to make sure that we stay very close with the Congress so that as technology develops at a speed that we haven't seen before, that we're staying very close and partnering with the Congress to enable us to adaptively use that capital with the appropriators' buy-in so that we're arming the force properly.
11: Well, I can tell you in interacting with the people who are that want to build these new generation of weapon systems, because I think you would agree that we've learned a lot from Ukraine. We've learned a lot from this conflict about how we were underprepared from the standpoint and from a defense standpoint, and that we have to continue to modernize our system, the weapon systems. I think it's very important that we not only do our job, but we do it on time, because you cannot run a Department of Defense, run businesses who are supplying these things without knowing if you're actually going to get funded. Because the whole supply chain, the workforce, everything gets held up when we don't get our jobs done on time.
4: So, yes, sir. I used to work in the private sector for a company that was headquartered in Piqua, Ohio. And those leaders told me, your entire job, Dan Kane, is to deliver quality parts, or in this case, weapons, on time with shorter lead times and lower costs. And part of why I'm so passionate about this is because I see how this capital, if the Congress chooses to give it to us, will manifest itself in real combat capability, lethality, and survivability for our joint force.
11: Thank you, and thank you, Secretary Rollins, for coming to Ohio meeting with all of our ag leaders.
2: Appreciate it. Great.
11: Thank you, Madam Chair.
2: Senator Gillibrand.
12: Thank you, Madam Chairwoman. Secretary Hegseth, you're requesting billions of dollars in supplemental funding for a war that you said would last for weeks and that the president has no plan or ability to end. At the same time, this still unauthorized and extremely unpopular war has caused gas, diesel, fertilizer, and other essentials that New Yorkers and our farmers need across the country and has become much more expensive. So how do I go back to New York, and what would you say to them who are seeing their health care bills rise because massive cuts to Medicaid? They've seen their grocery and gas bills rise, and this unpopular and unauthorized war abroad is a higher priority to this administration than their ability to feed their families and provide health care to their loved ones who are sick.
1: Well, Senator, you're talking about political trade-offs, and our job is to deliver for the United States military and the President of the United States. And we look at the cost of a nuclear Iran, and we want to prevent that for future generations. And that requires funding and supplementals and this budget and next-generation capabilities. And that's why we're here today, to request some of that, to ensure we can ensure that Iran never gets a nuclear
12: weapon. So you're essentially saying you're asking for literally $1.5 trillion for a war that President Trump said he already won. You're asking for $1.5 trillion, unlimited money for bombs, but insufficient money in the American for the American people, for their health care, their food, their housing, and our farmers, Secretary Rollins, who we have cut SNAP program. We are not funding the losses from emergencies that have happened in blue states, particularly when
10: That's
12: we had
10: true.
12: Frost.
10: That's
12: False.
10: Not true.
12: False. You're not funding it. But back to you, Secretary Hegseth.
10: And I would like to
12: you
10: respond to the fertilizer and
12: have
10: the gas.
12: Your chance, Secretary Hegseth.
10: There's no reason to
12: you
10: be
12: are,
10: rude.
12: You are asking for unlimited money for bombs when people can't feed their families. And I don't know how this administration intends to defend those decisions to the American people.
1: Not unlimited bombs, Senator. I'm asking for the right bombs at the right time to ensure we can deter our adversaries into the future. And that's how this is
12: okay.
1: a generational
12: see,
1: investment.
12: He-
1: and
12: Secretary
1: it was the previous
12: Hegseth,
1: administration
12: the reason why
1: that didn't fund
12: so
1: this
12: upset.
1: Department.
12: The
1: they
12: reason why
1: it.
12: They are so upset with you and this administration is because the words you have used in the past don't add up. About Iran specifically, you said that we had obliterated, quote unquote, Iran's ability to create nuclear weapons. The president made the same claim. Yet 8 months later, in February of 2026, the president launched an act of war claiming Iran was within 2 weeks of having a weapon. So when you say two very different things, the American people don't know who to believe or what to believe. They just know they can't afford their health care, they can't afford their food, they can't afford housing, and our farmers are continuing to suffer. So, which is true? Was it obliterated or wasn't it? What's the status?
1: The nuclear sites under Midnight Hammer were obliterated, but Iranians foolishly continued to attempt to pursue nuclear capabilities, which is why we destroyed their defense industrial base
12: okay.
1: and so many of the other capabilities to
12: take...
1: ensure they can't get to a
12: okay.
1: nuclear weapon. See, we're staying laser focused on the objective, and you're trying to make campaign commercials.
12: No, we're
1: and
12: not.
1: That's fine.
12: So listen to this. You also say that you made the missile program, quote, destroyed and made combat ineffective, quote, Iran's entire ballistic missile production capacity, every company that builds every component of those missiles has been functionally defeated and destroyed, and that the missile program, existing stockpiles were depleted and decimated, almost completely ineffective. So why are there missiles left to hit Jordan and result in the loss of life of our brave men and women?
1: As we stated from the beginning, the Iranian defense industrial base is effectively gone. But they do have underground facilities because they're the world's leading state sponsor of terrorism, and they've spent 47 years trying to hide their missiles under mountains,
12: just like their
1: nuclear capabilities, because they would like to get
12: just
1: a nuclear
12: don't
1: weapon
12: know what
1: to wield it against us.
12: Of the war to believe, because it's either over or it's not over. It's within 2 weeks or it's not 2 weeks. We have no missiles or we have missiles, and that consternation is why so many New Yorkers are perplexed, stressed out, and find this war to be incredibly unpopular because they don't understand the choices that the president's making. They don't agree with those choices. Secretary Rollins, so you have cut over 160,000 New Yorkers have been kicked off SNAP. What do you have against hardworking New Yorkers, children who need SNAP, and seniors who need SNAP?
10: Well, first of all, diesel is down under Biden versus today, 581 versus 480. Gas is down from Biden today from 484 to 386 today. Fertilizer is down 56% from Biden highs.
12: Prices
10: so this
12: are
10: narrative
12: higher than
10: that
12: when
10: you
12: took
10: using,
12: office. Well, all of those prices are higher than when you took office. So you are not
10: that
12: making
10: is
12: life
10: not
12: better
10: true.
12: For
10: that
12: New York
10: is
12: farmers.
10: Not true, Senator. And let me tell you what New York is stressed out about. It's the fact that your state is taking prime farmland and turning it into a solar farms. That is absolutely inexcusable.
12: The
10: for
12: New York
10: you
12: farmers,
10: to stay,
12: you will see
10: I have visited the New York
12: farms
10: two
12: vote.
10: Times.
12: Do
10: two
12: vote.
10: Times
13: Senator's
10: in upstate
13: time
10: New York.
13: Has expired.
10: Thank
13: Senator
10: you.
13: Bozeman.
14: Thank you, Madam Chair, very much. And thank all of you all for your service to our country and our national security. And I think it's easy for the public to understand how you, Mr. Hegseth, are, you know, your contribution in the position you're in general, kind of the position you're in. But some don't understand the position that our Secretary of Agriculture is in. I gave a presentation a couple of years ago when then Senator Rubio was over here in the middle of it. I was talking about agriculture. He punched me and said, John, always tell them that food security is national security. Now Senator Cotton, who's head of the Intelligence Committee now, is taking his place. He's doing the same thing. So again, what we're talking about today is very, very important to our country. right now we're in a generational crisis. Our banks, our economists tell us that if we don't start doing things differently, and the good news is that the administration is doing things differently, we're going to lose 20, 25% of our farmers in the next 2 or 3 years. I visit almost daily with farmers about the difficult farm economy, wildfires, flooding, all the things we've talked about today. My only concern is that the supplemental is very much appreciated. After hearing the testimony today and the concerns, we might need to look at bumping that up a little bit. But again, we'll discuss that later. The supplemental, though, the supplemental assistance is important in keeping our farmers going, but it's not the answer. We just reiterate again what we're trying to do. We're trying to give farmers a bump, an edge, to keep going until the programs that we're putting in place now kick in. You mentioned fertilizer. You mentioned E15. You mentioned value-adding our products, both overseas, finding new markets. Can you talk a little bit about that, the importance of not only the supplemental, but, again, what we're doing in conjunction with that so we won't have supplementals in the future?
10: That's exactly right. The effort to bring the cost of inputs down is real. Fertilizer, seed, labor, interest rates, et cetera, number one. And if we can just get inputs back down to where they were in Trump one, we're going to have a remarkable recovery in farm country. But then you add that to the 19 new trade deals, more coming online every day, the record-breaking exports that we're going to see in a lot of our row crops, but also in dairy and tree nuts and others. That's going to be a game changer. Then you look at expanding the domestic market, as you talk about, whether E15, obviously all of the biofuels. We've already seen corn and wheat hit record highs, or the highest number for the year, after announcing the new renewable fuel standard. So we're seeing some pretty incredible movement in the right direction. Then you marry that to all of your work under the Working Families Tax Cut Act, the new reference prices that under the last administration couldn't get a farm bill. You all did that with the president's leadership. The first time we're going to increase reference prices in more than a decade, combined with a $250 billion investment in rural America, the largest investment in rural America in American history. This Congress did that with the White House's leadership. All of that together is going to change the trajectory for the long term of farming and ranching in America. But to get to that point, that's why the supplemental is so very, very important.
14: Madam Secretary, I have a letter from Farm Bureau that I want to put into the record that just outlines requesting relief to sustain America's farmers and ranchers. Secretary Hegseth, General Kane, one of the things that we're concerned about is that in the military construction aspect of things, we're really not asking for that in the supplemental. I know that the success of Operation Epic Fury, particularly for our missile interceptors and short-range aircraft, basing was a large part of that. Can you tell us how we can help you, again, try and plus up our military construction in some way so that we're not going to be faced with this in the future, you know, trying to double up?
1: Senator, I think by Congress finding the ability to meet the totality of $1.5 trillion means we're not making the kind of trade-offs this department has made now for decades. Those are the types of things, construction, maintenance, that fall off when trade-offs occur. And so you dig the hole even deeper. And what this budget does, it fully funds the UPL list, which is the unfunded priority list of PACOM, a priority theater, and then it gets at every single substandard barrack that we have across the department. So we're funding the military construction in a way that we've never done before to get out of the hole that we've had for a while.
14: Very good. Thank you, Madam Chair.
6: Thank you, Senator Bozeman, to the very patient Senator Baldwin.
13: Thank you, Madam Chair and Madam Vice Chair. And thank you for appearing before our committee today. To many I represent and to me, this supplemental request is another example of this administration's misplaced priorities. Instead of spending tens of billion dollars more for this president's war of choice in Iran, that both houses of Congress, I may add, have voted to end absent explicit authorization by Congress, we should be focusing on the needs of American families. We could invest this money to accelerate new cures and treatments for cancer and Alzheimer's. We could use it to help more families with rising home energy costs. We could use this funding to help more families afford quality childcare. We could use this funding to help more kids get free school lunch. We could use this funding to restore health care for working families. We could use this funding to support our public schools and special education. This is a war of choice, and every dollar spent on this war is a dollar not spent helping families afford housing, health care, groceries, childcare at home, investing in the opportunities for the American people.

0: facility did not have adequate air defense capabilities. These soldiers and their families believe they were sent into harm's way without the defenses they needed. Secretary Hegseth, what would you say to those soldiers and their families?
1: First of all, that we honor and recognize their sacrifice and what they've given. I've been in touch with at least one of those families on a regular basis, and understand the pain of losing a loved one is unfathomable, which is why we greeted them at Dover, and we'll greet those again tomorrow. I would say in talking to Admiral Cooper, the CENTCOM commander, before all of this was undertaken, maximizing defensive capabilities, mostly by moving as many people as possible off the X, which we did in historic fashion, moving almost 90% of Americans in theaters off of where they could be a target, first of all.
0: So bunkers that they would move into early warning. Fort Chueba, and I will quote from the Washington Post article of July 12th. Chueba, this is a quote, Chueba did not have any of the systems that would take down the one-way attack Shahed drones, and initial security assessments found that the base was not adequately protected, end quote. Soldiers at Port Chueba have also been quoted in news reports saying that requests for additional medical and drone defense systems were denied prior to the conflict with Iran beginning. Why were those requests denied, Secretary Hegseth?
1: I would confer with Admiral Cooper, but it's not a single drone or defense request denied at any level that I'm aware of. We did everything we could to move heaven
0: again,
1: and earth in every
0: Secretary
1: single
0: Hegseth,
1: location to protect
0: an article
1: every single
0: from
1: American
0: July 12th,
1: could.
0: Washington Post also quoted a soldier saying that the unit's request for an Eagles drone defense system was denied because of lack of assets. That's an end quote. U.S. Army Central has conducted an investigation into that attack. Do you commit to releasing the findings of that investigation publicly, yes or no?
1: We'll get you the status of that. I would argue if it was a resource constraint, that's precisely why we're having this hearing today, to speed up systems to the battlefield, to warfighters as fast as humanly possible. It's been too slow in the past. It needs to be faster. The reforms we're undertaking will do that.
0: The findings of that investigation publicly, yes or no?
1: I will work with Admiral Cooper to make sure it's handled properly. Yes, Senator.
0: Thank you. Secretary Hegseth, I traveled to Walter Reed Military Hospital and met with soldiers who were injured in that attack. What they told me confirmed what other soldiers have said publicly, that most of these soldiers injured in the attack did not receive proper medical care in Kuwait, in Germany, or during their initial days back in the U.S. The U.S. military has been fighting wars in the Middle East for 25 years. Why was proper medical care not immediately available to these injured soldiers, and why were they not immediately screened for traumatic brain injuries?
1: I'm not taking issue with the characterization of individual soldiers, but I would argue that every effort was made to provide every level of medical care possible, understanding how CENTCOM operates.
2: The senator's time has expired, and there is a vote on Senator Capito.
3: Thank you, Madam Chair. Thank you all for being here. Thank you for your service. I want to begin because the last time that I saw you, Secretary Hegseth and General Kane, was at the Pentagon when you honored Andrew Wolf, who was attacked here in D.C. in November, and then the honor that you have given to Sarah Beckstrom and her family who lost her life that day as well. I know that you've been in constant contact with Andrew and his family. And you also know that the great faith that they have in the Lord above is what's really brought them to the point where they are now. So let's keep them all in his prayer. I am interested in Senator Baldwin's question because I do have a soldier from West Virginia who is making a very similar complaint. So whatever follow-up we can do, I would like to do that. I'd also like to recognize the three most recent service member that we lost, because we talk about them as service members and soldiers, but I haven't heard them say their name, and they're so young. First Lieutenant Tyler James Freehan, Private Isabella Gonzalez, and Sergeant Michael Swinton. You will be, greeting their families and, unfortunately, their caskets as they come forward tomorrow. So my question is, we've heard a lot about why we shouldn't be

0: voting for this supplemental or questions as to is that really necessary or why. I guess my question, General Kane, is what's the consequence of not passing this supplemental? Where do you see that hitting us most deeply?
1: Yes, ma'am. It will manifest itself in a few different places. Most significantly, it'll be in military personnel related matters. We'll figure out how to pay soldiers and sailors, but that would be a strain. Operations and maintenance costs, and then the ability for the department to take some of this capital and wisely invest it in future combat capability and things like AI, UAS, counter UAS, hypersonics, and space.
0: So not only would it hit us today, but it could hit us tomorrow as well.
1: Yes, ma'am. I actually view this as forward-looking. As we look at the future picture and the various risks that we're facing, the supplemental and the budget, frankly, help to ensure that we are properly arming the joint force for the myriad of potential contingencies that we face in the future.
0: Thank you. So as we look at one of the, I think, best successes under your all's leadership at the Department of War has been the fulfillment of the recruitment in every branch. I remember last year, I think, or maybe the year before, only the Marines could brag that they had made their records. And now I think that many, the other branches are, you're far exceeding what has previously done. So that tells me that American young men and women want to serve their country. They want to be safe. They want to do the right thing. So how does not funding them, and if they think that their salaries may be short or we're going to have a continuing resolution or we're going to shut down the government, how can this chill what has been one of the greatest successes, I think, in terms of not just today's force, but the force of the future? And, Mr. Secretary, I'll ask you to answer that question.
2: Well, in a brass tack sense, this $1.5 trillion budget in its totality sees a 7% pay raise for
0: right.
2: junior enlisted, mm-hmm. 6% for your NCOs and junior officers, and 5% for senior officers. So it's significant reflection of the value we place on top of the other increases that Congress has provided them. If we were to have to, and we're going to do right by the troops, we're going to make sure they get paid, but it's going to put strains on training and readiness and all the other aspects of O&M over time, which makes its way down to the unit level. When you're saying we're focused on training and readiness and lethality, but we have to cut back on training because Congress can't get the money we need to the department, that's discouraging at every single level. And when young men and women join this War Department, we want them moving immediately into the training pipeline at the highest possible level with the best possible equipment. And they've seen that thus far, and that's led to historic recruiting momentum. We need to keep that momentum going.
0: Yeah, and I would say that it could have the reverse effect. If this is troubled waters here and lack of confidence, which we see on the other side of the aisle there, and questions that I think wouldn't be asked if it were not of a political nature, we're going to chill our recruiting efforts here for our young people as they look forward to serving their country and becoming that patriot they want to be.
2: You're right. Or return to the valley under the Biden administration, where not only did they not meet the goals, but they had to lower the goals and then didn't meet the lowered goals. And then now we don't have the readiness we need as a force.
0: Thank you very much. Thank you all very much. Thank you, Secretary of Agriculture. I'll get to you another time. Thank you.
3: Senator Murphy.
4: Thank you all for being here today. Secretary Hegseth, the American people either didn't want this war from the start or were deeply skeptical of this war because they have seen this country make the same mistake over and over again in wars in the Middle East, and that is to create either unrealistic or open-ended objectives. You said in March that the United States was, quote, on plan to defeat, destroy, and disable all of Iran's meaningful military capabilities at a pace the world has never seen before. Obviously, as we've discussed here today, that objective has not been achieved and is not going to be achieved. Iran is more adept than even at the start of the war at hiding their capabilities or repairing after damage we have done. There's an open report that when it comes to their missile sites along the Strait of Hormuz, 30 of 33 are still operational.
2: I wouldn't believe all the open reports, Senator.
4: But I've also heard you say in this hearing that the objectives now seem to be more limited, than they were at the outset of the war, that this is about reopening the strait and this is about dismantling their nuclear capability. And the president, of course, has said himself that he thinks Iran has a right to a missile program. So my question is pretty simple. Is it correct that it is no longer a war objective to destroy all of their military capacities? This is what the president has said. Have our goals been simplified to reopening the strait and to getting into a negotiation over a nuclear program? Now, I don't think you have a realistic plan to do either of those things, but I think it's important for us to know what we're funding. Are the objectives much more limited today than they were when you made that statement in March?
2: So I think the objectives have been consistent and clear from the beginning. And I would contrast it to North Korea, where a conventional buildup was used to hide a nuclear capability that eventually evolved to a point where it couldn't be contested. And what Iran continued to do, even after Midnight Hammer, was try to build that conventional capability to dare anyone to stop them from pursuing nuclear weapons. So getting after their conventional capabilities, missile launchers, defense industrial base, their Navy, was all part of it, ensuring they can't blackmail us into pursuing a nuclear capability. And laser focused on Iran will never have a nuclear capability. That's the promise the president has made and that he will keep in every way.
4: I think it supports. It is still a war objective, either through military action or through a diplomatic agreement, to destroy and disable all of Iran's meaningful military capacities, including their missile program.
2: As far as all, when we talked about that from the podium for at the outset of this, we were talking about their defense industrial base. And if you look at the metrics of their ability to make more, that it's been overwhelmingly destroyed. Not everything, but overwhelmingly. Now, do they have missiles in underground bunkers because they're a terror state? Sure they do, and we've acknowledged that from the beginning.
4: Yeah,
2: but their capacity is less today than it's ever been.
4: They obviously have significant capacity to effectively disrupt the entirety of the Middle East and oil flows out of the Middle East, and that's not going to change. Let me ask you one more question. This is a request for supplemental funding because you don't have the funding in your base budget to do what you need to do, which makes questions about the base budget relevant. There's been a lot of attention, Mr. Secretary, on the modernization of a luxury jet that was gifted to the president by the government of Qatar. Reports suggest that maybe as much as $1 billion in your base funding, an extraordinary amount of money, has been used for an upgrade, and the plane is back in the shop for a second upgrade. As far as I can tell, never before has an administration not made public the amount of money for an upgrade or a construction contract on a presidential airplane. Obviously, we don't need or want to disclose the details of that upgrade, but never before have you withheld from Congress and the public the total amount of money. I think there are two really important questions here. One, will you make public the amount of money that you are spending to upgrade this plane? And two, can you commit to this Congress and this committee that the president isn't going to take this plane with him when he leaves office? The only thing more insulting to the taxpayers of spending money on a jet they don't need would be for the president to take it with him, to take it out of our military inventory when he leaves office.
2: See, the Air Force has done an incredible job making that a capable jet that ultimately, but its capabilities are, and investment are classified and shouldn't be talked about
4: That's
2: in public
4: not what setting. I'm asking.
2: Considering
4: will
2: securing the president
4: of money,
2: of the United
4: will
2: States.
4: You disclose the amount of money publicly?
2: I would imagine as part of the regular budget process, that's something that we would look at.
4: And will you commit that the president will not take
2: But you have to look at the classification level of certain things that are not devolved for reasons of national security.
4: Will you commit that the president will not take this jet with him out of federal inventory when he leaves office?
2: That's not a decision for necessarily me to make. And ultimately, we're grateful to have it in the fleet for the Air Force to protect the president of the United States.
4: That's a deeply unsatisfactory answer to the American public.
3: Senator Peters.
5: Thank you, Mr. Chairman. Folks, welcome to the hearing today.
3: I apologize. Is Senator Ossoff still here?
5: Oh.
3: I'm sorry. I went out of order. Senator Ossoff.
5: I'll yield my time to Senator Ossoff.
3: Thank you.
6: Thank you, Madam Chair, and thank you all for your testimony. And General Kane, let me just begin by expressing on behalf of all Georgians our immense gratitude and admiration for the service members who are making tremendous sacrifices and conducting themselves with extraordinary selflessness and professionalism on behalf of the United States and our state's unified condolences and grief for the families of the four killed in action and our hope for a swift recovery for the nearly 100 wounded over the last 2 weeks. And thank you to you for your service to the nation. Mr. Hegseth, you're requesting roughly $68 billion for the department through the supplemental, correct?
2: 67, yes.
6: And yesterday, your department stated publicly, quote, U.S. forces struck Iranian military command centers, maritime capabilities, missile and drone launch sites, and air defense systems to degrade Iran's ability to continue attacking commercial vessels. That was a press release from your department. Is that a broadly accurate characterization of ongoing operations?
2: That sounds broadly accurate, yes.
6: On day 14 of this conflict, Mr. Secretary, day 14, nearly 5 months ago, you stated that Iran's military had been, quote, destroyed and, quote, made combat ineffective. That was on day 14 of the war. Was that an accurate statement?
2: They didn't have a navy any longer. It was completely sunk. Their missiles were buried underneath a lot of their underground facilities, and their defense industrial base has been almost completely destroyed. So as far as a military assessment of Iran's capabilities, it didn't mean by any stretch of the imagination absolute zero, but their capabilities
6: Mr. Secretary,
2: at the lowest level
6: you
2: they've
6: stated
2: been in a
6: very
2: long time.
6: On day 14 of this conflict, in the second week of the conflict, you stated that Iran's military had been, quote, destroyed and, quote, made combat ineffective. Was that an accurate statement? Yes or no?
2: Iran's ability to challenge the United States of America at the level at which we're capable of.
6: That's not what I asked you, Mr. Secretary. You said on day 14, Iran's military had been, quote, destroyed and, quote, made combat ineffective. Yes or no? Was that an accurate statement?
2: What the American military has done to
6: the
2: Iranian military is a historic military
6: defeat,
2: and they're ineffective in that context.
6: 3 weeks later, you declared victory. That was now nearly 4 months ago. 3 weeks after you'd already said Iran's military was destroyed and combat ineffective, you said, quote, Operation Epic Fury was a historic and overwhelming victory. You said Iran's military had been rendered, quote, combat ineffective for years to come. And you stated we had, quote, achieved every single objective. Were those accurate statements?
2: It certainly was, on behalf of the men and women in uniform, a historic military victory over Iran.
6: Had Iran's military been rendered, quote, combat ineffective for years to come? That was a statement that you made 4 months ago.
2: They had 160 naval vessels.
6: You need to answer
2: Blue Water
6: the questions,
2: Navy,
6: Mr. Secretary.
2: Their
6: you
2: Air
6: said,
2: Force
6: you
2: is
6: said
2: completely combat ineffective,
6: you said
2: and they don't have a defense
6: ago.
2: Industrial base.
6: Excuse
2: so
6: me,
2: describe
6: Mr.
2: to
6: Secretary.
2: Me a country that doesn't have an Air Force, a Navy, or a defense industrial base,
6: Mr.
2: and I
6: Secretary,
2: will describe to you a country that does not have an effective
6: Mr.
2: military.
6: Secretary, you stated
2: it can lob missiles.
6: Mr. Secretary, you stated 4 months ago that Iran's military had been rendered, quote, combat ineffective for years to come. Has Iran's military been for the last 4 months combat ineffective?
2: It's been set back not just years, but likely decades.
6: You stated we had, quote,
2: at the level it did before, not even close. It doesn't mean it doesn't have capabilities.
6: Mr. Secretary, you stated we had, quote, achieved every single objective. Was that an accurate statement 4 months ago?
2: The main objective of this was to ensure that Iran never gets a nuclear weapon. Their main sites were obliterated. We're watching over them, and we're holding that issue. If they don't give them up at the table, there's other ways we can take
6: early
2: them away.
6: In the conflict
2: Iran
6: on
2: will
6: day
2: never
6: three,
2: have a nuclear
6: Mr.
2: weapon.
6: Mr. Secretary, early in the conflict, day three, you said one of those core objectives was to, quote, destroy the missile threat, and as you restated on day five, to, quote, obliterate Iran's missiles and drones. Those were clearly and repeatedly stated core objectives of the campaign, which 4 months ago you declared had been completed victoriously with every single objective achieved. Were those objectives achieved 4 months ago?
2: No one ever stated that every single missile was gone. Ultimately, combat ineffective means they're not able to dig them out of their UGFs and shoot
6: had
2: at
6: the
2: us.
6: Missile threat
2: it doesn't mean they don't have underground
6: 4 months
2: facilities
6: ago.
2: Where they put missiles in them and hold on to them because they're the world's largest state sponsor of terrorism. So we never expected they would stop having capabilities to shoot. The question is, at scale against an opponent like the United States of America, which went toe-to-toe with them in Iran, couldn't.
6: You stated on March 8th, day 9 of the war, on 60 Minutes, you assured the American people of Iranian surrender. Does that remain your prediction?
2: Ultimately, Iran will never have a nuclear weapon to threaten the United States of America. That has been the objective, and it remains so.
6: So just to review, you will not answer whether your statement made on the 14th day of the war that Iran's military had been, quote, destroyed and made combat ineffective was a truthful statement to the American people as you sit here and ask for tens of billions more
3: the
6: for the
3: Senator's
6: conflict.
3: Time has
2: had a historic and effective military campaign against the largest state sponsor of terrorism.
6: Won't answer the question.
3: Senator never get a new Peters weapon, Senator. Is recognized.
5: Thank you, Madam Chair. And thank you to our witnesses here today. I want to begin by first echoing my colleagues' comments that we've heard throughout the hearing here and join them in mourning the loss of American service members who were killed in action these last few days. My thoughts are with their families, with a service member who remains missing, and with all those injured during the strikes. And I will continue to pray for their families. Secretary Hegseth, over the course of the war with Iran, I have repeatedly expressed concerns regarding the administration's lack of a winning strategy and repeated contradictions about the state of the war. It frankly doesn't help that you and your president continues to mislead the American people. You and the president have repeatedly said that the war, as we've heard over and over again, is almost over or already won. In fact, the president alone has said the war is almost over more than 30 times. On March 1st, the president said, we'll be done in 4 or 5 weeks. On March 9th, he said the war was very complete. On April 8th, he declared total and complete victory, 100%, no question about it. On the same day, you declared Operation Epic Fury was a historic and overwhelming victory on the battlefield, a capital V military victory by any measure. And yet today, July 21st, we have soldiers whose remains are sadly going to be returned to their deeply grieving families tomorrow. Clearly, the war is not over yet. After months of conflict, our strategy to win remains unclear. I have long said the United States has the strongest military in history in the world, and I have no doubt that our brave service members can execute any mission and prevail in any battle. But without a clear winning strategy, we're at risk of being in another forever war that will put our service members in continued harm's way and continue to cost taxpayers billions of dollars. Secretary Hegseth, despite your failure to win this war, you are back now before Congress asking for almost $70 billion in additional funding. You're asking the American people for a blank check because, once again, the Trump administration's efforts have been an utter and complete failure to win this war to this point. So my question for you, sir, is how is your strategy different than what we've seen in the past? So it's in continued harm's way and continue to cost taxpayers billions of dollars. Secretary Hegseth, despite your failure to win this war, you are back now before Congress asking for almost $70 billion in additional funding. You're asking the American people for a blank check because, once again, Trump administration's efforts have been an utter and complete failure to win this war to this point. So my question for you, sir, is how is your strategy different than what we've seen in the past? So far, we have not seen a strategy that's been successful. You mentioned nuclear material is the primary goal of the war. It still exists. We haven't dealt with that issue yet. You talk about the destruction of missiles, and yet the missiles that we saw hit recent targets are actually somehow more lethal, more deadly, more maneuverable than what we have seen in the past. So they're obviously improving their munitions. The Strait of Hormuz is still closed, reminding everybody it was open before the war. Prices were lower for everybody until the war, and it still remains closed. And, of course, tragically, people, service members, our warfighters, who we care deeply about, are still dying. So what's different? Mr. Hegseth, Secretary Hegseth.
2: I think your characterization of this incredible effort as a failure is reckless. And I think it's irresponsible. And I think it smears the sacrifice of the troops that are out there making on behalf of the American people to ensure that Iran never gets a nuclear weapon. Shame on you and others who call this a quagmire and a failure, and then you want to turn around and say you support the warfighter. Either you do or you don't.
5: Is the nuclear material still there,
2: sir? I can get you a ticket out to CENTCOM and talk to what those Americans are doing and how committed they are to this effort and how they want to ensure that Iran never threatens their families with a nuclear weapon. That's the kind of intensity that our warfighters have about making sure that Iran isn't capable of doing that.
5: Secretary Hegseth, if you listened to my comments, you would have heard me say how amazing our warfighters are.
2: I heard failure. I heard exactly what you said.
5: I will tell you how I use the word failure. Because I use the word failure to their leaders. You, sir, are the failure, not the men and women who are on that front line, not the men and women who hold up their honor with distinction. But if there's a lack of a winning strategy, they're in harm's way. Their leaders have failed them. And that's what's happening. We have political leadership. You don't have a strategy. You don't have a long-term plan to actually win this war. Win the war. The men and women are going to be able to do it, but they need to have leadership. When will you show leadership?
2: Of course we have leadership.
5: When will you show leadership?
2: Why don't you show some leadership and stand up to your fellow Democrats who won't fund the troops, who stand and play partisan politics while you don't give us the money? You want to stand up here and talk about the troops? You won't show any political courage to actually fund our department because you have Trump derangement syndrome and can't actually commit to anything meaningful. So I put this on you, Senator.
5: Secretary Hegseth, you have trillions, you have over $1 trillion. You're asking for $1.5 trillion. It's not a question of money. It's a question of leadership and understanding what it takes to actually win.
2: Political cowardice of Democrats who won't fund the troops.
3: Senator's time has expired. This will conclude our hearing. I want to thank our witnesses for being present and the committee for what has certainly been a vigorous discussion. For any senators who wish to submit additional questions for the record, those questions will be.
7: The lead tonight, moments ago, a fiery hearing wrapping up where both Republicans and Democrats had some tough questions for Joint Chiefs of Staff Chairman General John Raisin Kane and the Secretary of Defense, Pete Hegseth. You just heard Democratic Senator Gary Peters of Michigan calling Hegseth a failure. Hegseth said that the senator had Trump derangement syndrome. Kane and Hegseth appeared in front of the Appropriations Committee there requesting $87 billion additional dollars. $67 billion of that is for the Department of Defense and the ongoing Iran war. Hegseth also revealed that the American taxpayer has already spent nearly $38 billion on the war so far, which Trump continues to call a conflict. Earlier today, Trump also reiterated his plans to destroy Iran's Pickaxe Mountain. That's an underground facility south of Tehran and where Israeli intelligence, we're told, believes Iran has moved part of its nuclear stockpile. Take a listen to Louisiana Republican Senator John Kennedy earlier today.
8: Now, what happens if we come home and end the blockade to the world?
1: Sir, Iran has the potential to continue to be a threat.
8: We need some hard answers and some straight talk. What will happen, Pete?
2: Senator, I would agree with the chairman, but the likely outcome is they would try to impose their will on the waterways.
8: We need straight answers. We need straight answers. Do we have the ability to destroy whatever is underneath Pickaxe Mountain?
2: Senator, a lot of our capabilities are classified, but if anybody in the world can reach anything on God's green earth, it's the United States military, the most powerful military in the world. It's all about options and trade-offs.
7: New York Democratic Senator Kirsten Gillibrand, when it was her turn at the mic, pressed Secretary Hegseth on his request for tens of billions of dollars to fund the ongoing war.
9: You are asking for unlimited money for bombs when people can't feed their families. And I don't know how this administration intends to defend those decisions to the American people.
2: Not unlimited bombs, Senator. I'm asking for the right bombs at the right time.
7: The hearing started with General Kane, chairman of the Joint Chiefs of Staff, recognizing the U.S. service members killed in recent days. Secretary Hegseth did not mention the dead in his opening comments. Today, the Pentagon released the identity of the soldier killed during the disposal of an Iranian drone in Iraq. He was 30-year-old Sergeant Michael Emmanuel Swinton. He died on Sunday. This afternoon, President Trump seemed to be downplaying the casualties to a degree, posting a list of recent American wars ending with, quote, Venezuela War 1 day, 0 dead, Iran military conflict, 14 months, 18 dead. Joining us now, Republican Congressman Mike Flood of Nebraska. Thank you so much. Are you concerned about, we all want an Iran that has no nuclear weapons. Are you concerned about the duration of this war? Are you concerned at all about the cost of this war?
10: Well, Iran and the U.S. have had guns pointed at each other for the better part of 50 years. Obviously, the nuclear threat is something we take very seriously. We have. What have we tried in the past? Well, we gave them money before under President Obama. We sent UN inspectors in before that, and they stonewalled them. They wake up every day. They shout death to America. October 7th happens in Israel. The region is unstable. Iran is funding the Houthis, the Hezbollah, Hamas. And the United States has to play the cards we're dealt. President Trump goes in there. He acts decisively. He's decapitated their military for the most part.
7: So why are we still there?
10: Because they're not all gone, I said, for the most part.
7: But also, aren't we there because they haven't opened the Strait of Hormuz, which was open before we began this military conflict?
10: Largely, and we're dealing with martyrs. We're dealing with a regime that has killed 50,000 of their own people. Like, no one should be surprised we're at odds with this regime. They want to end our society here in the United States as we know it. President Trump's acting decisively. And what we saw on display today at Capitol Hill, well, I just left to come here, we see Congress doing what Congress does, a vigorous debate about the issues. But none of this hides the fact that right now our troops are getting shot at and Democrats aren't budging on the money. So we're talking about using reconciliation while all Republicans are united to do that. That's the bigger story from what I take out of here today.
7: There's a lot that Speaker Mike Johnson needs to push through this week in the House of Representatives, as I'm sure I don't need to tell you. There's a stopgap funding bill, the annual defense bill that we're talking about. Not all Republicans are on board right now. What does the Speaker need to do to get them to yes?
10: Well, we had Russ Vogt come in today and talk to us about Reconciliation 3.0, why we're doing it, how we're doing it, what the mechanics are of it. And I've watched throughout the day. I think there's a lot more members that have come on board with that effort. So are we there totally with all of our numbers yet? We'll find out here soon. The CR, continuing resolution, is just basically saying, listen, we aren't going to shut this government down before an election. We aren't going to play those games. We don't want it. It's not our interest. It's not in America's interest. It's not in the people that run our government's interest, the services that you receive. And then the NDAA, one of the last bastions of bipartisanship where we see Democrats and Republicans come together for our military. So yeah, this is a very big week. If we leave with those three things done, it will be a very productive week.
7: What do you make of President Trump's post on social media comparing the number of U.S. military personnel deaths in the Iran war compared to others? You see Afghanistan war, 20 years, 2,000 dead. Iraq war, 9 years, 4,600 dead. Vietnam war, 19 years, 5 months, 58,220 dead. Korean war, 3 years, 1 month, 36,574 dead. Venezuela, the ones that he was in charge. Venezuelan war, 1 day, 0 dead. Iran military conflict, 4 months, 18 dead. I don't think the Venezuela incursion was a war, per se, as though it was a very successful military operation. But there are people who see that and say, yes, I mean, this isn't Vietnam, this isn't Afghanistan, but that risks belittling the service members who have died.
10: I was at Dover Air Force Base this spring when 7 of those caskets came down off the plane and were put into a van. And I watched the entire time across from me, and there was a, I don't know, 9-year-old girl who buried her head in her father's arms because one of those caskets had her mom. And so I know the president knows that because he was standing right in front of me and Melania Trump was right next to me. And I know that they felt it because I felt it because Democrat members of Congress felt it, Republicans felt it. So I, having been to Dover, I don't know about that tweet, but I know that the president felt it because I was there that day. I was there that day when he and the vice president and members of both parties did our best. And you know what? I left there as a congressman. I went back to Nebraska. That dad and his daughter went back to their home without their mom for 80 years from now. So, yeah, it is a big deal. Everybody is a big deal.
7: It's absolutely a big deal. Thank you so much for being here.
10: Yeah.
7: Really appreciate it. Joining us now to discuss, General Joseph Rotelli, the former CENTCOM commander. General, thank you so much for joining us. I want to play another exchange from the hearing and get your thoughts on it. Take a listen.
8: Are Russia and China helping Iran? And if so, how?
2: Well, Senator, as the chairman alluded to, there's definitely adversary alignment, attempts to do so, and there are many ways that we deter that, some of which are, and the depth and extent of it ought to remain classified, and it should, but there are ways in which both of those countries are limiting at different levels, enabling some of the things Iran is doing, yes.
7: Does that surprise you at all? And what do you think China is doing to enable Iran?
11: Well, thanks, Jake. It's great to be with you again. No, I'm not surprised by this. I mean, I think we should expect that these two principal competitors to us, Russia and China, are going to take advantage of the situation and for their own purposes, try to cast us in the best light or make things as difficult as they can. Russia certainly has a relationship with Iran linked to their operations in the Ukraine. And I think that China is primarily motivated by their economic objectives, and they see that the challenge that this war has presented, not just us, but a variety of the globe here, and they are going to make things as difficult as they can for us, of trying to extricate ourselves from this or accomplish our objectives.
7: Israel believes that Iran moved advanced centrifuges and part of its stockpile of highly enriched uranium to Pickaxe Mountain after the 12-day war last June. President Trump said this today. Take a listen.
12: That's where the action is. And we'll be hitting that area very probably pretty soon. And there's not a thing they can do about it. Normally, I wouldn't say that. If I thought they could do something about it, I would never say that. But we'll be hitting that area pretty soon and very heavily.
7: Trump insisted that the U.S. had obliterated Fordo last summer, and with it, Iran's nuclear stockpile. We know Pickaxe is a facility deep underground, and it's in central Iran, so a ground invasion would be quite difficult. What do you think is the U.S. military's best chance to destroy that site, Pickaxe?
11: Well, yeah, thanks. Certainly the way that we went out to Fordo with our massive ordnance penetrators, that's a capability that was developed specifically for this threat. Of course, we used a lot of those last summer. I don't know exactly what the inventory might be, but we've got to be judicious with the employment of those weapons. So I would imagine with this reporting, we're going to want to confirm everything that we can before we take action. But certainly we have to be concerned about Iran and their commitment to a nuclear weapons program and the time that they had after the strikes last summer to reposition resources and try to reconstitute portions of their program.
7: Last night, the Pentagon spokesperson acknowledged, after lots of media reports and questions, that nearly 100 service members have been injured just since July 7th. There are dozens of unrecorded injuries in the military database. It's called the Defense Casualty Analysis System. I know you know that. That's for our viewers. Some are questioning why it seems the Pentagon is slow rolling this reporting, slow rolling acknowledging the WIA, those who are wounded in action. What do you think? Do you find it odd at all?
11: Well, I think it's important for the American public to appreciate the cost that is being paid in these conflicts we're involved with. And the system that you just identified is one that has been designed for that. It should be updated when the numbers change, and it should be publicly available so American citizens do that. I can't begin to explain why the Pentagon would be doing what they're doing. I mean, certainly there probably are some concerns here about trying to prevent Iran from understanding the damage that they may be inflicting on our servicemen and women or on our facilities. That may be a reason for it, but in my view, I think transparency here is really, really critical for the American people to appreciate what's at stake here with this conflict that we're involved in.
7: Former CENTCOM Commander General Joseph Otell, always good to have you, sir. Thank you so much. And as always, thank you so much for
11: thank
7: your
11: you.
7: Service
11: thank
7: to this
11: you,
7: country.
11: Jake.
7: Joining us now, Democrat from New Hampshire, Congresswoman Maggie Goodlander. She's on the House Armed Services Committee. Congresswoman, what did you make of Hegseth calling Democrats cowards in that fiery exchange at the end of the hearing when he was pressed on what the exact plan is for the Iran war?
13: Jake, once again today, we saw in such crystal clear terms why Pete Hegseth has absolutely no business serving as Secretary of Defense. He lacks the judgment, he lacks the experience, and he clearly lacks the temperament to be holding one of the most important positions of public trust in the world. Today's hearing was another really disheartening and disturbing performance by Pete Hegseth and proves the point that he has no business serving in that job.
7: Hegseth repeatedly said that the money that they're requesting, this $87 billion, is about cleaning up the Biden administration's mess and equipping U.S. troops with the best possible technologies. You know a little bit about the Biden administration. What's your response?
13: My response is this. Look, the president made a choice on February 28th to launch a war in Iran. He did this just a matter of hours after coming here to the United States Congress and delivering the longest State of the Union in American history, where he did not make the case for war in Iran to the American people, and he did not make the case for war in Iran to the Congress. We are living with the consequences of this war of choice every day. And what we heard again today from the Secretary of Defense was a shifting set of objectives and rationales without any clear strategy moving forward. It's just plainly unacceptable. And they've come to ask for the biggest defense budget in American history, but cannot explain how this money is going to be put to use for the American people at a moment when we are facing a profound affordability crisis and hardworking Americans are feeling the pain as a direct result of this war at the gas pump, at the pharmacy, at the grocery store. This is not what anyone signed up for.
7: Today, House Speaker Mike Johnson said he does not think Congress needs to vote to authorize the Iran war, also known as the AUMF, the Authorization for Use of Military Force. Johnson went on to say this. Take a listen.
14: Iran has now fired on all of its neighbors, and they're turning everybody in the world into an enemy. And I think this is an important moment of history for all of the world community to decide how they want to handle this. It shouldn't just be America's obligation. My view is that everybody needs to play a role.
7: What's your thought?
13: My reaction to this is the president has been waging a war of choice unilaterally without congressional authorization, a war that has cost us the lives of American patriots. We've seen 17 service members die in this war, hundreds wounded. The least transparent Pentagon in American history. We're still trying to get the full picture, Jake. But the fact is that there are very good reasons that the Constitution gives Congress these war powers. If the president wants to continue this conflict, he's got to make the case to Congress. He should get our authorization and do this on the up and up.
7: Congresswoman Maggie Goodlander, a Democrat from the great state of New Hampshire. Thank you so much. Good to see you.
13: Thank you, Jake.
7: We heard a Democrat call the Secretary of Defense Hegseth a failure. Hegseth called on Democrats to show courage. Much more reaction of the explosive hearing we just witnessed. Also, the stunning admission today from the state of New Jersey. How in the world did more than 6,000 non-U.S. citizens end up on the state's voter rolls? How on the earth did nearly 400 of them vote in elections? How the governor, a Democrat, is explaining this major error. Stay with us.

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2: You, sir, are the failure, not the men and women who are on that front line, not the men and women who hold up their honor with distinction. But if there's a lack of a winning strategy, they're in harm's way. Their leaders have failed them.
3: Apothecary, that is Democratic Senator Gary Peters of Michigan slamming the Secretary of Defense, Pete Hegseth, today at a Senate hearing. Let's jump right in with our panel. Mike, let's start with your reaction to that exchange. I'm sure you saw the whole thing earlier.
4: I did. I saw quite a bit of the exchange earlier, and it started out very calm, and then it got out of control very, very fast. Part of the problem is on this political theater. I think the Trump administration officials are a little bit more eager to jump into the fray with elected officials. And I think that took some of these elected, especially in Trump 2.0. And I think that took some of these elected officials by surprise at the beginning. But now that we're into July, they're all, you know, second year, they're all getting warm and fuzzy about it, and they're fighting right back. So part of this, I would love to see some more questions being asked than the accusations being thrown back and forth. But, you know, this political theater is what we have in Washington in lieu of legislating at the moment.
3: And Sochi Hegseth mentioned the quote, political cowardice of Democrats who won't fund the troops, unquote. That was his response to some of the harsh statements coming his way. What'd you think of that?
5: Well, I mean, I think that it's important to note that the Trump administration is putting troops in harm's way. There are almost about 20 people who have died because of this war. A lot of it was political theater, but I do think that they're asking some tough questions about when this war is going to end. And Hegseth could not deliver an answer. And I think this has been the biggest question, is how many lives are going to be at stake? How many more lives do we have to sacrifice for Donald Trump's war? And Republicans and the administration and Hegseth all made it seem at the very beginning that this was only a short-term thing.
3: They said 4 to 6 weeks.
5: They 4 to 6 weeks. And now we are almost in August. And at this point, it looks like nothing's going to end. We're only seeing escalation. We might be in a situation that this current president of the United States can't clean this up, and we will likely need to have the next president who cleans this up. And so this is, I think, terrifying for everyone. And those members of Congress did have a right, and they should be questioning Hegseth about funding, because if they don't have a timeline on when it's going to end, why should they be funding the Pentagon?
4: Yeah, they absolutely should be asking that. I thought the more interesting questions were asked by the Republicans today, because their manner of asking the questions has changed. Mike Rounds, I thought, was trying to be very deferential, but was really getting to the bottom of this. You're coming to us for this funding. Are you telling me this will be enough? And General Kane couldn't. And I think that's, you know, questions like that are where you get the truth and get some information out of this. I also thought Senator Kennedy, in his
3: some
4: exchange,
3: tough questions from
4: some
3: the Republican
4: tough questions
3: from
4: coming from the Republicans, and that's new. So we are seeing some of this, but when you start with Senator Peters, I think the American people turn off sometimes when they see this yelling back and forth. We get more, you know, what's the old saying? You get more with honey than
3: with vinegar. But just because I know you watched it, and I'm sure our viewers did too. But just to remind people, what had happened was Senator Peters had started out praising the troops and then attacking the leaders of the Pentagon,
5: yes,
3: and saying that the war or the strategy so far was a failure. And Hegseth then accused him of saying that the service members, the brave service members, were failures. And Peters said, no, I'm saying you're a failure. And that's how it all went on. Well, I'm not defending, but there was.
4: Everyone's ready for this fight, it seems.
3: Yeah, no, I don't disagree. Do you think that Hegseth and Kane made the case in any way for the $87 billion of additional funding that was needed? I thought there was one point that Hegseth made, it actually a pretty good point, which was there were talks of whether or not our troops have the protection that they need in Jordan, in Kuwait, in other places. And there's been reporting suggesting that one of the reasons there have been casualties is because there has been inadequate defenses. And Hegseth pivoted and said, that's why we need this funding. I thought it was a pretty good argument.
5: I mean, I think that is fair. I think that part of the argument for the funding also needs to be, and this is our plan on how to get out of it. And I think that is what this testimony lacked. And so I think that without a full plan, I think it was very clear during this hearing, is that there is no plan. And without a plan, it is very hard on Congress to approve funding moving forward and to support the Pentagon on this. And they want to support our troops, but they also want a plan to end this. And I think that's where this administration lacked.
3: Stick around. We're going to keep having more panel. We do have some breaking news from New Jersey today. The Democratic governor there, Mikey Sherrill, announcing that more than 6,000 non-U.S. citizens registered to vote in the Garden State, and 400 of them or so actually cast ballots in elections. How? And why are we only hearing about this now if this error happened some time ago? We're going to get some answers next.

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2: To New Jersey now in the politics lead, and a major voter registration error. The governor, Democrat Mikey Sherrill, announcing more than 6,000 non-U.S. citizens were mistakenly added to the New Jersey state voter rolls, and nearly 400 of them cast ballots in recent elections. Joining us now, CNN's Gabe Cohen. And Gabe, you're just leaving the state election officials conference. Walk us through what happened in New Jersey.
3: Yeah, look, and Jake, what we saw today was Governor Sherrill really acknowledging that this was a huge screw up in her state. She says that this was caused by a software glitch dating back to 2023, having to do with the automatic voter registration system at New Jersey's Motor Vehicle Commission. That is where these 6,600 or so non-citizens, they were applying for driver's licenses, for IDs, and they checked a box essentially acknowledging that they are non-citizens and should not be allowed to vote. And still, the system automatically registered them to vote. And then after that, just shy of 400 of those people went on to vote in subsequent elections. We don't know who they voted for. We don't know exactly which elections. But Governor Sherrill was extremely critical of her predecessor, Phil Murphy, another Democrat, and his administration for not catching this earlier. She was critical of the Motor Vehicle Commission. She said they've cut ties with the software company whose software caused this issue. So a lot of unanswered questions here. I will say, Jake, the governor stressed that at this point there is no evidence that those 400 or so people who voted actually swayed an election one way or the other. For some context, Kamala Harris in 2024 won New Jersey by about 250,000 votes. About 4 million people voted. So what we'd be talking about here, even if all 400 of those people voted in the 2024 presidential election, it would only be about 0.01% of the vote in the state. But still, this is one of, if not the largest cases of non-citizen voting that we have seen in recent years, as the president and Trump allies have been talking about this issue so much. And I just spoke to a Homeland Security official in the past hour or so who said they are going to be looking at these cases. And they said all options are on the table when it comes to prosecution and potential deportation of these people, these 400 people who voted.
2: All right, Gabe Cohen, thank you so much for that update. Appreciate it. There's a new prime minister in Great Britain. He's also already trying to forge a relationship with President Trump. Will the good vibrations last? We're going to talk to the British ambassador to the United States right here in studio next.

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2: In our national lead, a CNN exclusive, we're going to investigate what exactly was going on behind the scenes in those days between the killings of Renee Good and Alex Pretty 6 months ago. It's a special investigation called 18 Days in Minnesota, where we look at the chaos and the lies, the tension between the Justice Department and the prosecutors in the U.S. Attorney's Office in Minnesota. Here's a little preview. I'm here standing on Nicollet Avenue in downtown Minneapolis. I'm at the site of the Alex Pretty shooting, which was 6 months ago this Friday. We are doing an investigative look this week at the 18 days between the killing of Renee Good on January 7th and the killing of Alex Pretty on January 24th. You might remember in the days immediately after Renee Good was shot and killed by an ICE agent, a number of prosecutors in the U.S. Attorney's Office resigned out of protest for what the Trump Justice Department was telling them to do. We spoke with one of those prosecutors exclusively, a man named Tom Calhoun Lopez.
3: It had become a toxic environment, and it had become a lawless environment. And from that lawlessness came chaos, and from that chaos came the deaths of Renee Good and Alex Pretty and other people being injured.
2: In our special, which posts and airs on Wednesday, we get into all the details about what the Trump administration was telling the U.S. Attorney's Office to do, all of the conflict and tensions between those providing law enforcement here on the ground in Minnesota and those in Washington, D.C. It's called 18 Days in Minnesota. Check it out. You can see our special report tomorrow right here on The Lead, beginning at 5 o'clock Eastern Time, Wednesday. In our world lead, day two on the job for Great Britain's new Prime Minister, Andy Burnham. And as the British public watch to see how their new leader, their seventh in just 10 years, by the way, will rule the UK, President Trump's already weighing in on Truth Social. Trump wrote in part, the Prime Minister has got a big job ahead of him, but he will be able to do it. And of course, the USA will be there to help. President Trump added that he had a very good conversation with Prime Minister Burnham, and that he would be meeting him in the not-too-distant future. Joining us now is the British ambassador of the United States, Christian Turner. Do I congratulate you for such a thing when you have a new prime minister?
4: I'm a civil servant. I'm not a political appointment, so I, as a career diplomat, serve whomever is there. So I'll take the congratulations. It's always exciting in our politics, but I think good times ahead to serve for the UK-US relationship.
2: So how do you see it playing out, the relationship between Trump and Burnham?
4: Well, first of all, that we got that call so early on. I mean, the Prime Minister had barely been in Downing Street an hour when he spoke to the President, the first world leader he spoke to. I think

0: That's a very clear sign of the importance that both sides attach to this relationship. They're both politicians who are all about reaching the people direct, slightly rejecting some of the usual political conventions. Burnham famously sometimes wears a T-shirt under his suit. He's good on social media, has been very accessible to the people of Manchester where he's served as mayor. So personable guy, I think, has fought a long and clear political strategy to get to this point, which, by the way, he did unopposed.
1: Yeah.
0: In a parliamentary system, remember, we vote for the party, not for the leader. That's quite a thing he's pulled off. So I think they'll get along just fine, actually.
1: So the president praised Burnham over the weekend. He posted in part, quote, "The people of Aberdeen and Scotland are dancing in the streets because the new Prime Minister, Andy Burnham, has stated that he will be opening up all the way the invaluable North Sea oil." Is that true?
0: Well, I can't get ahead of the policy decisions the incoming cabinet, who've only been in place about 24 hours, might decide. But I think Burnham's team have indicated pragmatism on this important question of affordable energy and North Sea oil. And Burnham, more broadly, it's interesting. He is all about economic growth, about supporting people in regions of the UK who've been left behind, perhaps, by metropolitan elites, regenerating, reindustrializing British jobs for British people. Now, clearly, he's a politician of the left, not of the right, like the president. But that core mantra of supporting those kind of people in those communities, of rebuilding, of sovereign strength, I think that's a narrative people in this town will recognize and be able to identify with.
1: When the new prime minister entered 10 Downing on Monday, he made few detailed policy statements. He did offer plenty of clues about how he planned to govern. Take a listen.
2: We will change politics to make it more collaborative, more about problem solving than point scoring. And we will take power out of here and carry it into every postcode in the land so that they can do more.
1: I mean, it's lovely remarks. It kind of, I've heard it before from other prime ministers. It is kind of wacky how you've had seven leaders in 10 years, if you'll permit me the phrase, the term.
0: I'll permit you that, Jake.
1: It's a lot.
0: Yeah. I mean,
1: how do we make sure, or how do you make sure, because I don't care, that he doesn't end up in the next revolving door of prime ministers?
0: Well, look, he needs to be well advised by the team around him, by, I hope, professionals like myself and my fantastic team here in the embassy. I think in all of our politics, you're seeing people asking for that connection, saying they want politics to work better for them. They're not seeing their lives improve, those pocketbook issues. So I think that is in part what Burnham is responding to. That economic focus I'm describing, I think, is a key part of what he's about. Let me give you one example on defense. He's signaled strong support for our increased defense spend. That plays to the current conflict in Iran, of course, ongoing. And he backed Starmer in announcing a rise in our defense spend to about $393 billion U.S. over 4 years just a couple of weeks back. So I think that's the kind of thing people will look to him to do. The change of prime minister on a regular basis, to answer your question directly, that's really about our parliamentary system. It's much easier for us to remove a sitting prime minister if the party decides that's what they want, rather than in the US where you've got that 4-year cycle. So it's baked into our system. Hasn't happened a lot in modern British politics, but it is kind of how we roll.
1: It is how you've been rolling a lot in the last decade. But we appreciate Ambassador Christian Turner. Thanks so much.
0: Thank you. Good to be with you.
1: Speaking of elections, this is an election day in America. There's that election jam. I don't even have to ask for it. Sweet. We're going to be standing by for results in where? Arizona. They're having primaries there. The MAGA candidate looking to do what so many before him have not been able to do, plus the Democrats to watch. That's next.
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2: Cue the election music because it's primary day in where? Arizona. Polls close at 7 in Arizona. That's 10 p.m. Eastern. Republicans are hoping to unseat Democratic Governor Katie Hobbs. President Trump won the state in 2024. Candidates today include Republican Congressman Andy Biggs, who's backed by Trump and Turning Point USA. Also running, Republican Congressman David Schweikert. CNN Steve Contorno is live at the Election Center in Maricopa County. Steve, Congressman Biggs, he's running a different campaign than Kerry Lake did, the last Republican nominee for governor. They're both election liars, and still, he's running differently. Tell us more.
3: Yeah, Kerry Lake, Jake, 4 years ago, really followed Donald Trump's lead in attacking the legacy of the state's longtime Republican senator, the late John McCain. In fact, at one rally, she even said that McCain Republicans could, quote, get the hell out. Well, that's not the approach that that Biggs has taken. He is someone who is talking about the positive experiences he had working with John McCain in Congress as he tries to change recent fortune for these MAGA Trump-endorsed Republicans who have narrowly lost a series of statewide elections here. Now, his primary opponents say, don't believe it. This is it. Biggs is not electable in a general election, just as Kerry Lake wasn't in 2022 and wasn't again when she ran for Senate in 2024. And we have already seen the Democratic candidate for governor or the Democratic governor, Katie Hobbs, already attacking Biggs very much like she did Lake, and going after his legacy and also talking about the role he played in the 2020 election, saying, quote, if Andy Biggs becomes governor, Arizona will be the first swing state with an election denier in charge, and the time to stop that is not 2028. It is right now. Now, I did talk to Biggs on Friday, and he said he does not think this election will be about 2020, and saying, I'm looking forward. Jake?
2: Steve Contorno in Phoenix, thanks so much. Let's jump in with the panel. Xochitl, I'm looking forward is what people who lied about the 2020 election say when all of a sudden that position might hurt them.
4: Yes, absolutely. I think that it is people don't really, now that they're running and looking back at their comments and they know that something like the 2020 election is going to hurt them moving forward is not great. I think this will be interesting. I think, you know, whether or not Donald Trump and MAGA play a big role in this primary, Democrats are poised to keep this seat. I think at the end of the day, Democrats are going to hold on to Arizona that they have previously. And I'm not sure Republicans are going to win here.
2: What do you think?
5: So I'm sorry. Let me get this straight. We're attacking this gentleman because he said nice things about John McCain, because that's what I heard in that report. I mean,
2: people, no, but of course.
5: I know
2: that's
5: a lot
2: smart.
5: Of Democrats
2: that's
5: that
2: smart
5: used to
2: of
5: be
2: him.
5: Pro-life who are now pro-choice. Should we hold them accountable for their change of positions? I mean, this is American politics. I'm not certain I see what the problem here is or what the story is. This
2: You're talking about
5: like,
2: the flip-flop on McCain?
5: Well, not the flip-flop on abortion, the flip-flop on McCain. I'm talking about Hobbs attacking somebody, in this case Biggs, for talking about issues other than the 2020 election.
2: Oh, right. I see what you're saying.
4: Yeah, because I mean, they're trying to get away from, you know, from previous past positions.
5: I mean,
4: that's all that Hobbs is pointing out.
5: And I saw in the picture that they had of Hobbs, she was at a Clinton initiative backdrop with her. I mean, is she now pushing herself away from Clinton? This is ridiculous.
2: I want to ask you about another Arizona primary.
5: All right.
2: Because the 5th Congressional District, Republican Daniel Keenan is facing Trump-endorsed former Sheriff Mark Lamb, who faces allegations of sexual misconduct, which includes sending sexually explicit images to women other than his wife, and more. Lamb denies the wrongdoing. Here is part of Keenan, the Republicans, closing message about Mr. Lamb.
6: And if our nominee comes into the general election with significant baggage similar to Graham Plattner, we risk turning what should be a Republican hold into a competitive race. I'd rather nominate someone with strong, conservative Republican values with no baggage.
2: Graham Plattner was accused of rape. Nobody's accusing Sheriff Lamb of that, but there is a baggage question.
5: He was accused of a lot of things before he was accused
2: of rape
5: at that point.
2: Starts and with the Nazi tattoo.
5: It starts with the
2: Nazi
5: tattoo.
2: But let's move on. Let's move on to Eric.
5: I wasn't even going to bring that up, Jake, but thank you for
2: bringing
5: that up.
2: Well, that's how it started. And anyway, keep going.
5: No, I look at this and to that clip as Republicans with Graham Plattner. They were trying to keep everything very quiet because they knew this stuff was coming out. And then the New York Times came to the defense of the Democratic Party. I know you're going to love this part, by exposing the rape charges against Graham Plattner. That's the kind.
7: Times didn't do the rape charges. Yeah. It was us. It was CNN and Politico. They did a story about allegations that led to the other.
5: Yeah,
7: that's fair.
5: Okay. Sorry. I'm jumping ahead of myself.
7: Well, I didn't travel to Bangor for nothing. But Mikey Sherrill, the governor of New Jersey, made this announcement today. A surprising announcement. Nearly 400 non-citizens voted in New Jersey elections as a result of what she calls a serious software error. Governor Sherrill posted this quote. Quote, as the Trump administration tries to weaponize elections for political gain, I am ensuring we protect our election. She goes on to say the difference is simple. When we find a problem, we don't hide it, deny it, or invent conspiracies. We investigate it, we fix it, and we tell the public. I have to say, though, for Democrats, I'm not saying that the Save America, the Save Act is going to pass.
4: Yeah.
7: But this is not good for Democrats' argument that there's no such thing as undocumented immigrants voting.
4: This is not good for our country generally, I would say.
7: Even better.
4: This is a terrible problem to have. I think she handled it correctly. This happened before her time. She was made aware of it just recently. She took action, and that is what is supposed to happen. I think that there are, and that just shows leadership and generally. I mean, I think that whenever you're looking at the contrast of Donald Trump and raising conspiracy theories, and complaining about everything versus what Governor Sherrill just did, which was take decisive.
8: Short moments. Please stand by. The station you're listening to is experiencing technical difficulties. We apologize for the inconvenience. Your program will return in a few short moments. Please stand by. The station you're listening to is experiencing technical difficulties. We apologize for the inconvenience. Your program will return in a few short moments. Please stand by. The station you're listening to is experiencing technical difficulties. We apologize for the inconvenience. Your program will return in a few short moments. Please stand by.
4: Really, I would say.
7: Even better.
4: This is a terrible problem to have. I think she handled it correctly. This happened before her time. She was made aware of it just recently. She took action. And that is what is supposed to happen. I think that there are, and that just shows leadership and generally. I mean, I think that whenever you're looking at the contrast of Donald Trump and raising conspiracy theories and complaining about everything versus what Governor Sherrill just did, which was take decisive action, remove these people. They're in the process of removing these people. And then also pointing out that this didn't actually impact an election.
7: Her Democratic predecessors, Phil Murphy.
4: Happened during Democratic predecessor, Phil Murphy. I would say none of it is great, but also it is a lesson to governors right now and to states that you need to get your act together and your house in order before every election. And that means that in this instance, states need to run their own elections and it shouldn't be the federal government.
5: How long did she know about this and why did she wait till today?
4: She found out Thursday.
5: Why did she wait till today after a federal judge ruled against the RNC on the exact same issue?
4: She found out just a few days ago. She did not know. Okay. I don't know if other people in the state knew, but she did not.
5: I do think a timing question is appropriate
4: and
5: here with the governor.
4: And she was able to take decisive action
7: in
4: less than 1 week.
7: Yeah. You can't answer it. Neither of you can answer it.
5: Oh, maybe
7: if you're in the country illegally and you get a letter saying that you can vote and you know you're not supposed to, not only you're not supposed to vote, you're not supposed to be there, why do you vote?
5: Like, how do you get registered for a party?
7: I just wonder, that's some stupid business. Anyway, thanks to both of you. Appreciate it. Coming up, the truly incredible discovery from the Discovery Channel. 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

0: on Vinted. Don't wear it, sell it.
1: In our national lead, after 74 years, 74 years, the wreckage of a tragic airliner crash has been found off the coast of Puerto Rico. CNN's Tom Foreman has more now on this amazing discovery.
2: Oh, God.
3: That's a plane.
2: Whoa.
4: For the search team, the discovery of the lost Pan Am plane is a sensation. After 74 years in the sand and salt water, many thought this Douglas DC-4 would never be seen again. But there it is. Ghostly images of the aluminum body, the wings, even the logo. Found after years of tireless work by the Air Sea Heritage Foundation, the Discovery Channel, and Deep Sea Vision, which brought a highly advanced underwater drone.
5: And that sonar vehicle, which is autonomous, went down to almost 2,000 feet below the surface. And when we first saw the sonar imagery and saw the outline of that plane, it just took our breath away.
6: Fly first class or tourist on Pan Am's radar-equipped Super 7 Clippers.
4: In the decade after World War II, as civilian air traffic boomed, Pan Am was a global leader. The Clipper Endeavor promised a then-quick 8-hour trip from Puerto Rico to New York City on Good Friday, 1952. But shortly after takeoff, two of Endeavor's four engines failed, along with efforts to turn back. The old accident report says all aboard survived the violent, watery impact, but passengers were not told where life jackets were located or instructed in their use prior to ditching. Confusion over life rafts and escape exits followed as the plane sank in 3 minutes. 17 people survived amid pitching seas and swirling sharks. 52 did not.
7: Welcome aboard.
4: But the flight arguably has saved many, many lives since, because it directly led to the creation of regulations requiring passenger safety briefings before every takeoff.
7: Locate the exit nearest to you.
4: A legacy for the living from dozens who were lost for so long and whose resting place now has been found.
5: This flight and this tragic accident really changed aviation, fundamentally changed it forever. And we're all safer because of this accident. And so I think we owe them a real debt of remembrance.
1: 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They'll have a special on this later this year. And there are two survivors still around, Jake. One person over 100 and the other who was just a baby when the plane went down.
8: Holy smokes.
1: Unbelievable.
8: Wow. Our thanks to Tom Foreman for that report. And you can follow me on Facebook, on Instagram, on Threads, on Blue Sky, on X, on the TikTok. It's all under Jake Tapper. You can follow the show on X and Instagram at The Lead CNN. If you ever miss an episode of The Lead, you can watch the show on the CNN app. Go ahead and download it. Aaron Burnett out front starts in 5 seconds.
9: Up front next, breaking news, headsets slammed by both parties. One senator calling him a failure as Trump's new fixation on attacking Pickaxe Mountain. A suspected nuclear site has Iran threatening a much wider war. Plus, election night in a major swing state tonight and a big test of Trump's power. Will his backed candidate win? Or is MAGA losing its magic in the crucial state of Arizona? And Democrats, lawmakers demanding answers after the ex-wife of the ICE officer connected to the fatal Maine shooting told out front that he was abusive and had no business carrying a gun. Let's go out front. And good evening, I'm Aaron Burnett. And out front tonight, we begin with the breaking news, a failure. Senators slamming Defense Secretary Pete Hegseth, one using that very word, as Hegseth appeared before Congress today. The extraordinary hearing comes on the heels of three more American service members killed in the Iran war and the admission by the Pentagon that nearly 100 American troops have been injured in just the last 2 weeks. In just the last 2 weeks. Here's just some of the intense bipartisan confrontation that Hegseth faced today.
10: We need some hard answers and some straight talk. We need straight answers. Do we have the ability to destroy whatever is underneath Pickaxe Mountain?
11: Mr. Secretary, you stated 4 months ago that Iran's military had been rendered, quote, combat ineffective for years to come. Has Iran's military been for the last 4 months combat ineffective.
2: It's been set back not just years, but likely decades.
11: You stated we
2: can't
11: had, quote,
2: build at the level
11: stated,
2: it did before, not even
11: stated
2: close.
11: We
2: it doesn't
11: had,
2: mean
11: quote,
2: it doesn't have capabilities.
11: Mr. Secretary, you stated we had, quote, achieved every single objective.
3: You, sir, are the failure, not the men and women who are on that front line. You don't have a strategy. You don't have a long-term plan to actually win this war. Win the war.
9: It comes as Trump appears fixated on striking Pickaxe Mountain, a suspected nuclear site.
12: Do you believe that Iran has moved nuclear centrifuges into Pickaxe Mountain?
13: Well, that's where the action is, and we'll be hitting that area very probably pretty soon. Pickaxe. And there's not a thing they can do about it. Normally I wouldn't say that. If I thought they could do something about it, I would never say that. But we'll be hitting that area pretty soon. And very heavily.
9: This sudden focus on Pickaxe Mountain, which is the English translation of the Persian word, raises serious questions. Trump says Pickaxe is, quote, where the action is. Well, if that is the case, what happened to this repeated assertion after the U.S. attacked Iran's nuclear sites last year?
13: Iran's key nuclear enrichment facilities have been completely and totally obliterated.
14: It was obliterated like nobody's ever seen before.
13: And in June, we obliterated Iran's nuclear capacity.
9: Of course, that wasn't true. I mean, that was all after last summer. So that was before Trump even started the Iran war itself. But even as Trump in recent months has talked about how to get Iran's quote unquote nuclear dust, it's highly enriched uranium, he never mentioned Pickaxe Mountain until the past week. According to a source, Israeli intelligence believes Iran moved advanced centrifuges and part of its stockpile of highly enriched uranium to Pickaxe after the 12-day war last June. Okay, just think about the timeline here. If that is true, if it raises a massive question, because if Iran moved nuclear material to Pickaxe after last summer's bombing, why didn't the U.S. and Israel bomb it in the past nearly 5 months of this war? It does not make any sense. And Robert Kelly, a former chief nuclear inspector, who will join me in a moment, says while the intelligence may be attention-grabbing, he believes there's not much to it. So we're going to have much more from him in just a moment. Because the sudden introduction of Pickaxe Mountain as some silver bullet solution coming out of nowhere to easily resolve what is a chaotic war with no clear end goal does raise a lot of questions. And when Trump was asked about the lack of a plan and a strategy, he snapped.
15: Mr. President, there are no signs that Iran is ready to stop fighting. So what is the plan? Is the plan to just keep bombing until they give up?
13: There are no signs. Why do you know something that I don't know?
15: Well, they continue to attack our allies and kill Americans.
13: You know what the dialogue is behind the scenes, that they want to meet desperately to try and end it because they're getting decimated. You don't get that when you listen to your fake station, but you don't know anything.
9: His own base, though, is asking the same question. Just listen to what they're saying on Fox News.
16: He promised to keep us out of endless wars or unsatisfactory wars, and now he's in one, and it's not at all clear how it's going to end.
17: With the midterm elections a little more than 100 days away, the clock is ticking for President Trump to get out of this war before voters head to the polls.
9: Trump so far, though, is not listening to that message.
18: Do you believe that Iran is trying to impact the midterm elections by threatening the Strait of Hormuz?
13: They won't have any impact on me.
9: Kristen Holmes is out front live outside the White House. And Kristen, this Israeli intelligence, right, that we're hearing, that the Israeli intelligence is saying that Iran moved a lot of nuclear material to this Pickaxe Mountain after the bombing last summer, that I guess it would have been done last fall. That's the intelligence that all this focus on Pickaxe Mountain right now appears to be based on. What are you learning about it? I mean, how much weight is Trump putting on this Israeli intelligence?
19: Well, look, it's clear there's at least some weight, given the fact that this fixation, this kind of focus on Pickaxe Mountain, which, as you noted, we hadn't heard anything about, came about at the same time that the intelligence came about. So this idea that Pickaxe Mountain, as you said, is some kind of silver bullet solution seems to all focus around this Israeli intelligence. And the other part to note here is that it's coming at a time in which we still don't understand what the United States' plan is. They seem to be throwing as much as they can at the wall and seeing what sticks. Now, President Trump was asked specifically about this Israeli intelligence. He demurred, and he wasn't the only one who was playing coy when it came to Pickaxe Mountain. Pete Hegseth was asked about it as well. You have to remember, Aaron, there are a number of experts who don't believe the United States or anyone has the capabilities to actually hit these nuclear facilities because they're buried so deep underground. And Hegseth was asked specifically about that. He was coy as well, saying that a lot of this is classified. But then he added, if anyone in the world can reach anything, it's the United States. And all of this is happening. The first time Central Command hasn't announced a series of strikes in 10 nights. So we're watching very closely to see what happens in the next couple of hours, Aaron.
20: All right, Kristen, thank you very much at the White House, and everyone's here with me. General Spider Marks, you know, you heard the Secretary of Defense, Pete Hegseth, today. Obviously, very contentious. There were a lot of questions that he was not answering. He repeatedly blamed the Biden administration at times. What did you make of what you saw today and his handling of this war?
21: Well, the challenge is we don't know what the desired end state is. Nobody has stated what the end looks like, you know, kind of a word picture of when we're complete and when we can walk away. And I don't know that we're going to declare victory, but we can declare mission complete or finished at this stage. And now we're going to phase into a new type of an operation in terms of our engagement with Iran. Look, economic sanctions and incentives and or pressure, diplomatic pressure, the information sphere, how do you try to adjust this relationship with Iran? We've learned that they will routinely agree to one thing and do something else. Mm-hmm. So inevitably, we revert to the military element of power in order to try to achieve results. And we don't know what those results are. That's the frustration. I think the one lesson we can learn from what we've seen to date is that the application of force does not move the dial any closer to, again, what we think the end state would be. And it's certainly not going to be regime change or any modification of their behavior. That's the issue that we're confronted with right now.
20: So, Kareem, what does Iran see when they look at, and the Iranian regime, the IRGC, when they look at Pete Hegseth today?
22: Aaron, the Iranian regime has been diminished militarily, but it's really been boosted psychologically. And the lesson it learned from this war is that you don't gain concessions from Donald Trump by compromising, but by punching back hard at U.S. bases in the region, at U.S. partners in the region, by continuing to exert control over the Strait of Hormuz. And there is no indication that some of the conversations which Vice President Vance have described as very constructive with Iran behind the scenes, there's no indication that the public conduct of the Iranian regime, that they're preparing for any kind of meaningful compromise when it comes to the Strait and their nuclear program. They're dug in, and I think they are eager to continue to try to humiliate President Trump.
20: So, Robert Kelly, the former, you're a former IAEA weapons inspector, so you know more than anybody about these sites and how Iran uses them and what inspectors found. When Trump is now just sort of out of nowhere talking about Pickaxe Mountain, which, as I said, is the English translation of the Farsi term for the mountain. This intelligence that's coming from Israel. We understand that Israeli intelligence says Iran moved advanced centrifuges and part of its highly enriched uranium stockpile to that site. Now, just, you know, you know the details here, so I'll show everyone the latest satellite images we have of this particular site, Pickaxe. This is from late June. There's large trucks and vehicles near an entrance. But let me just ask you, and you know, when you look at this, you know the site, you know it's come up out of nowhere now. It wasn't bombed in this war so far, when presumably if Israeli intelligence is saying that they moved this stuff there last fall, they knew about it before this war started. So there's a lot of questions that don't have answers here. What do you think?
0: I think the first thing you need to look at is the Israeli intelligence is not intelligence. It's the third of leaks that have been put out for the last 2 weeks that are designed to confuse. So don't mix up this as and calling it intelligence. It is something that's put forward to try to mislead us. PickAxe has been known for years. If you look at PickAxe, you'll see a lack of things that should be there. It's not connected to the previous enrichment site, which is only a few kilometers away. It doesn't have the right indications, like it doesn't have enough electricity, it doesn't have a cooling system there, and it has these trucks going in and out, which you wouldn't have if you have a sensitive centrifuge plant in there. But if you want to really see where this comes from, we've been told now for weeks that the U.S. has satellite imagery that would tell us if the stockpile of enriched uranium was being moved. And that stockpile is a couple dozen small cylinders about the size of a fire extinguisher. So we know that they can't move this around because we've been told that. And now suddenly Israel tells us that thousands of centrifuges, which were much, much bigger and would require an awful lot of effort, thousands of centrifuges have been moved and we missed it. Come on, let's look at this and think these people are jerking us around and we're not that stupid.
20: I mean, so Robert, why do you think the way you lay this out, why do you think then Trump is entertaining this idea and embracing this as some sort of silver bullet idea?
0: Honestly, I think the first reason, he's fascinated by the name. He likes names. He likes to call things by names. If it was called Sugarloaf Mountain, it probably wouldn't be so much interest to them. It's a very, very deeply buried facility. You can see that there's a big tunnel going inside, which is not necessary for a centrifuge plant. It looks like a manufacturing operation that is not yet complete, and it doesn't look like an industrial facility that produces things chemically.
20: Kareem, what do you think the Iranian regime view is of this suddenly coming out now? The Israeli intelligence comes out about this out of nowhere, and suddenly Trump's talking about bombing PickAxe Mountain. What is the impact of that to the Iranian regime?
22: I don't think it really impacts their conduct or their calculations in this war. Right now, the focus should be on restoring the Strait of Hormuz, preventing Iran's proxy, the Houthis, from blocking the Bab al-Mandeb, which is another key energy corridor. The focus should be on protecting U.S. bases in the region and protecting our allies. And going after PickAxe Mountain is not addressing any of those challenges.
20: General Marks, Iran has been hitting U.S. bases. They are threatening to expand this war more broadly if something like PickAxe is brought into the equation. We now know at least 18 Americans have been killed or missing that are soldiers in this war, troops in this war, 100 injured in the past 2 weeks. And I wanted to show everyone in that context, General, something Trump posted on social media today. He posted the dead in multiple wars. Afghanistan war, 20 years, 2,000 dead. He goes on war by war, Iraq, Vietnam, Korean, Venezuela, and then he ends with Iran military conflict, 4 months, 18 dead. His entire point is, look at how this hasn't gone that long and look at there haven't been that many people who died. Your reaction?
21: Yeah, it's quite frustrating to read that. Look, my heartfelt condolences go out to those families that lost their young men and women over the course of this engagement, as we've lost others in the past. And I've got very personal scar tissue with all of that. You don't measure success of any engagement based on the number of KIA. What the president did is inexcusable. There's no causality between what he is doing with this tweet and what we're trying to achieve, again, which remains somewhat of a mystery.
20: And what about the fact that he won't call it a war? He called the Venezuela situation a war, even though it was one day. He refused to call the Iran war a war.
21: Yeah, I can't respond to that, Aaron, and I know that's really more rhetorical than anything else. I don't get it. This is not what you want the president of the United States to do. You want him to embrace the effort that was put forward, convince the American people that this is the right thing to do and describe it and realize that we've got a coalition of partners that are going to help and continue to help and not diminish what they're trying to put forward. Let's pressure test what everybody brings to the table. That's what the commander-in-chief is supposed to do, and I'm seeing that I have not seen that to date. That's the problem.
20: All right. I appreciate all of you, and thank you very much. Next, an attorney for the family of the man killed by ICE in Maine says he's planning to sue the U.S. government. He says for not properly vetting ICE agents. It comes after the ex-wife of the ICE officer connected to the deadly shooting told Out Front he should never have been carrying a gun. Plus free speech or just plain harassment. Content creators who claim they're protecting the First Amendment are being accused of intimidating and antagonizing people just to get clicks.
4: Yeah, split. 10-8.
6: Buckle and bounce, bitch.
4: Well, there you have it, folks. Like, share, subscribe, all the fun stuff.
20: And Trump's power over the Republican Party facing a major test tonight. His MAGA-backed candidate hoping to pull off what some other Trump-backed candidates for governor failed to do, and that is a big win. Paul Rykoff, Jamal Simmons, and Essie Cupp are next.
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2: Breaking news, all eyes on Arizona tonight, where Trump's power faces a major test once again as voters go to the polls tonight. Trump-backed MAGA candidate Congressman Andy Biggs is trying to win a very closely watched Republican primary for governor. And there's a lot on the line for President Trump's endorsement tonight, because when it comes to governor's primaries, Trump has suffered two recent high-profile losses. Those are in the primaries in Iowa and Georgia. Biggs' primary opponent is Republican Congressman David Schweiker, who has consistently won in one of Arizona's most competitive congressional districts. He argues that the party can't gamble with a MAGA taking on Democratic incumbent Governor Katie Hobbs in the fall. So everyone is here with me. We got Jamal, and we got Paul, and we got Essie. Essie, let me ask you, just as you look at it tonight, does this look like a win for Trump?
3: I think Andy Biggs is going to win the primary tonight, but in very much the same way that Texas Senate is going to be a rough general for Ken Paxton, I think it's going to be a rough general for Andy Biggs. It's remarkable. MAGA has been trying to win in Arizona for a while, and they have not cracked the code. And I have a lot of affection for Arizona voters. I lived in Arizona as a kid. I have family there. I'm plugged into Arizona politics. They are independent, right? And they choose who they choose. They like John McCain. They like, going back to Barry Goldwater, real independent kind of guys. Mm-hmm. And MAGA has not been able to field the right kind of candidate. They keep putting up Looney Tunes. I was talking to someone plugged into Arizona politics today who said if they would just nominate someone normal, this would be easy. I think Arizona voters want to vote for a Republican really badly, but candidates like Andy Biggs are making it really hard. We'll see if he can pull it off in November, but I think he's going to win tonight.
2: And Paul, Biggs is, yes, he has been trying to highlight his partnership with the late Senator John McCain. And I'm going to talk about what the McCains are doing now in a moment. But when it comes down to it, Biggs is a Trump man. He's a Trump man, and he's a proud Trump man. I mean, just listen to this.
4: Who won the election in Arizona? Donald Trump?
5: We don't know, because as the audit, it demonstrates very clearly, Mr. Raskin, there are a lot of issues with this election that took place. If anyone is persisting in telling a big lie, it's members of the J6 committee.
2: I mean, Paul, I'm going to say that's even different than we're hearing in recent days from people who are, at least they'll say Biden was certified. They may not say he won, but they'll say he was certified. Yeah. Andy Biggs is saying, we don't know.
6: Yeah.
2: I mean, that's even a whole nother step.
6: And I think that's a losing strategy in Arizona, because Essie's right. Arizona is a very independent-minded place. I think roughly 34% of the voters there are independent, which is higher, I think, than the number of Democrats. And aligning yourself with John McCain would be a winning strategy. That's the kind of Republican Arizona's like. They like a veteran. They like a maverick. And if you look at recent statewide elections, it's been someone who's a veteran, who's moderate, like Gallego, like Kelly, that's been successful statewide. So if he wants to win statewide, he's going to have to moderate, and he's going to have to create some distance from Trump. If he doesn't, he's going to get hit hard, especially with independents.
2: And it's really hard to moderate off of. We don't know who won the election, Jamal.
7: It is hard to do that. Look, people believe that Arizona is a red state. And maybe it is, but it looks awfully purple to the rest of us, right? You've got a Democratic governor. You've got two Democratic senators. And I think that most people in the state, as Essie just said, probably would be open to a Republican if they were normal, if they just could say the things that, low taxes and, business regulation and all the old stuff that people used to like Republicans for.
2: But more libertarian.
7: Yeah, more libertarian. But these days you can't get Republicans to do that.
2: All right. So, Essie, let's talk about John McCain, because, as I said, Biggs is trying to say, well, these are the ways in which he had worked with the late Senator John McCain. But John McCain's wife, Cindy, is fundraising. And she's not fundraising for Schweiker. She's fundraising for the Democratic governor, Katie Hobbs, okay? She's fundraising for the Democrat. I mean, just think about what that says from Cindy McCain. What is the impact of that on Arizona voters?
3: Yeah, I mean, I don't think she would put it this way. And full disclosure, I'm friends with the McCains. But this is sort of Cindy's revenge. What MAGA tried to do to the McCains in Arizona, these, you know, really beloved public figures in the state, was appalling. Not only did they try to tarnish his legacy, but they lied about the McCains. They said awful things about the McCains. Carrie Lake in particular, just despicable. That turned off a lot of Arizona voters. I think MAGA really wanted to win without John McCain or move past John McCain because of Trump's sort of like, you know, hurt feelings with him. But Arizona Republicans are saying, no, if you want to win, you should act more like John McCain and sound more like John McCain. And so I think that's what Andy Biggs is trying to do. I'm not sure Arizona Republicans are going to buy that.
2: So, Paul, you know, when you look at this, then you're coming into the general. And you have had some Trump victories for Congress, right? Some far, far right. And then you've had some far, far left victories. Okay? So there's a problem on both sides, perhaps. When you look at the fundraising, though, you know, you look at over everyone just this assumption that because of history and because of the current context, the Democrats are going to do really well. And then all of a sudden, the generic ballot polls started coming out, and it didn't look so overwhelming. And that's just a poll and whatever. But the money came out, and that was unbelievable. Republicans have $541 million, half a billion dollars more cash on hand than Democrats. That's just the latest FEC filing.
6: Yeah.
2: That is a massive difference.
6: It's a huge war chest, and they're growing it, and they're going to bring in a lot of dark money and outside money, and they're going to unload. And I think what we've underscored for months is the primary problem, which is that both parties are putting forward more and more extreme candidates. Now we see it in Arizona with someone like Biggs coming from MAGA. We saw it in New York with the DSA and the socialists who are putting folks more forward to the left. And then ultimately, it's going to be a battle for the middle, and the money is going to be targeted almost exponentially on independents. In a state like Arizona, 34% of people who aren't Democrats, who aren't Republican, and that's where that money is going to be focused. It's another example of how broken our politics are. The primaries are broken, campaign finance is broken, and this is going to get really nasty.
2: But Jamal, okay, so then a Washington Post poll. So the generic ballot was way closer than the coverage out there would show. However, when it comes to enthusiasm, Democrats have a significant edge over Republicans in a Washington Post poll, 8-point lead. Okay, 8-point lead. I don't know. Do you think that's a big lead? And then also, is that more important than $500 million? And by the way, a lot more where that came from, fighting for the other side.
7: 8 points of enthusiasm is a big lead. I'd like to see the generic ballot go up to more like 4 or 5 points, because the way things are sort of gerrymandered, you got to have an extra bump for Democrats to be able to hold on. But here's the thing. It's not about who has the most money. It's about who has enough money to tell their story and compete. And one of the things we're seeing right there, right now, out in the electorate, is people are really mad at the way things are going. They're mad at the establishment and the status quo. They think that the elites and the wealthy are getting all the benefits while they're being left behind. So the candidate that can channel that anger and that fury is the one that really has the leg up. And one thing about candidates or voters who are enthusiastic, they give money. And that money goes into hard bank accounts, which means it's easier and more powerful to spend in an election than soft money.
2: All right. Thank you all very much. I appreciate you. And next, the family of the man killed by ICE in Maine, responding to our interview with the ex-wife of the officer connected to the shooting. She says her ex-husband should never have been allowed to carry a gun. Plus, Trump upping the ante as he goes head to head again with Canada. And, well, Canadians have really strong opinions now about the United States. Really strong opinions. And Harry Enten is here to tell us something that we may not want to know.
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2: Breaking news, the attorney for the family of 25-year-old Johann Sebastian Guerrero, who was killed by ICE in Biddeford, Maine, says he is planning to sue the U.S. government on the family's behalf, accusing ICE of intentionally hiring unqualified agents. The attorney telling OutFront, quote, if it turns out that the federal agent was an individual who suffered from severe depression and multiple psychiatric episodes, who suffered a concussion that left him with cognitive deficits, what a truly tragic and infuriating thing it is that our own government, who knew or should have known about all these things, gave that man a badge and a gun. It comes as the ex-wife of the agent connected to that fatal shooting tells OutFront that her ex-husband called her on the phone and told her he was the one who fired the shot at Duran Guerrero. Ashley Brulette also talked about and during years of abuse during their relationship. CNN hasn't independently confirmed which agent fatally shot Duran Guerrero.
3: I experienced severe domestic violence in my marriage with David throughout the whole year and a half that we were married. I experienced physical, emotional, mental, even financial abuse from him.
4: Do you believe he's someone who should be an ICE agent? Armed ICE agent?
3: No, I don't believe that he's anyone that should be obtaining a job that requires any kind of weapon.
2: Out front now, Democratic Senator Tina Smith of Minnesota. She, along with 38 other senators, is now demanding answers from DHS about how ICE recruits, vets, and trains its officers. She's also from the state where U.S. citizens Renee Good and Alex Priddy were fatally shot by ICE agents. Now, Senator Smith, I appreciate your time tonight. So, you know, Ashley Brulette talked about terrible domestic abuse. She relayed a story about boiling water being thrown at her while she's holding her five-month-old daughter. And she says her ex-husband should never be carrying a gun, never, because of the domestic abuse that she endured. Never mind the incident that CNN has obtained legal documents about with this particular individual saying that he had suffered a traumatic brain injury in recent years. You know, what's your reaction to her story?
5: Well, you know, we are here nearly almost exactly 6 months this Friday from when ICE agents brutally shot and killed Alex Priddy on the streets of Minneapolis. And 6 months later, we still have this agency that is dangerous and unaccountable and reckless, and it results in the loss of another life in Johann Guerrero. And to hear these stories about how this person who could not have been

0: been vetted in any meaningful way, was given a gun and a badge and the permission by the federal government of the United States to shoot into a car and kill somebody who apparently they didn't even really know who they were going after when this terrible shooting happened. It's just so stunning. And 6 months later, it feels as if there has been so little progress made around setting basic guardrails around this unaccountable domestic police force that, as I said, is so dangerous for people in this country.
1: So Ashley, Brulette's ex-wife, also talked about these warning signs that she had seen. And I mentioned them, mm-hmm. Senator, in the context of the fact that these, she says, this was loud and clear and out there long before he would have applied for a job to join ICE. Here she is. I know when you talk about that abuse, you said he even threw boiling water at you once while you were holding your child.
2: Yes. We were arguing while I was getting dinner started, and I had put that water on there. It had just started to boil, and he picked up the pot by the handle and just threw it at me while I'm holding our daughter, who was about 5 months old at that time.
1: Senator, you're demanding answers about this along with 38 other senators. Obviously, it's an absolutely horrific thing, what she just described. Has DHS given you any answers?
0: We haven't had any response yet. And, you know, we, in this letter that so many of my colleagues signed, we are asking them, particularly narrowing in on the failure of the Department of Homeland Security to follow through on their promises to make sure that these agents have body cameras so that we can understand exactly, we can have accountability about exactly what they are doing. Putting aside the issue that you're raising, Aaron, which is so important, which is how are these agents being vetted and how can we make sure that they are actually, you know, physically and emotionally and socially prepared to do this job. No, we have not had any answers yet. And as I said, we continue to wait to see them just put in place the basic safeguards that every police department in the country and your local community has in place.
1: So DHS still hasn't even revealed the identity of the officer who shot and killed Duran Guerrero, right? Mr. Brulette picked up the phone, called his ex-wife and told her he did it, right? That's what this is based on. They have not confirmed it. And when Trump's border czar, Tom Homan, was asked directly how this particular ICE agent got hired, right? How could somebody get through the system like this? Here's how Tom Homan responded.
3: On the ICE officer in Maine, is there any more clarity on how he got his job, considering the vetting concerns that his wife has raised? Are there potential changes coming to the vetting process of ICE agents?
4: That's a question for ICE. That's under investigation.
1: Is that an acceptable answer?
0: Completely not. I mean, listen, we know what's going on here. They were involved in a massive surge of hiring 10,000 agents. They were offering signing bonuses to recruit people in. Their concern was not being, you know, held accountable for who these individuals were or where they were coming from. And it is tragic to think that this is the result, because I mean, how could anybody listen to this story and feel that this was something that could have been avoided if we had responsible people making decisions in ICE and Customs and Border Patrol about who they were hiring and what kind of standards they were going to hold them to? And understand, like right now, this is all happening in the context of reports that the FBI will no longer be asked to investigate interactions between people and ICE agents, which is really nothing more than a blank get out of jail free card for people who know they're not going to be held accountable when they do something that is illegal.
1: Senator Smith, I appreciate your time. Thank you very much for being with us tonight. And out front next, have content creators who claim that they're protecting the First Amendment gone too far, oftentimes confronting private citizens, business owners, or police just to get clicks.
5: Oh, here come the cops.
6: Hobos have arrived.
5: We have three cars.
1: And Canada responding to Trump after his latest threats of massive tariffs.
7: I'm tired of the bully trying to take our lunch money all the time.
1: So how do Canadians en masse really feel? Harry Enten is here to tell us something we don't know.

0: right for you.
1: You're unbelievable.
2: Business Translated, CNN Business.
3: Tonight, Trump going after Canada again. Trump announcing a new 50% tariff on Canadian imports.
4: Canada's been very, very tough on us over the years, for many years, and no other president's done anything about it. They need us to survive. Without us, there's no way they can survive.
3: And that came after Trump suggested Canada should, quote, pay us some damages for the wildfire smoke that has hovered over the United States in recent days. Trump said that he made that comment directly to Canadian Prime Minister Mark Carney when the two were together for the World Cup final match on Sunday. Harry Enten is out front to tell us something we don't know, you know, such as how Mr. Carney responded to that question. No, okay. So Canada is fed up, at least, you know, publicly what we hear with Trump,
5: yeah.
3: Right? So the Ontario premier, Ontario, obviously the economic engine of
5: sure.
3: Canada, Doug Ford just told reporters this.
6: We can't keep rolling over for President Trump. We can't back down. I'm tired of the bully trying to take our lunch money all the time.
3: So he's a politician.
5: Yes.
3: Okay. But how do Canadians feel?
5: I think they feel exactly the same way that he feels. Donald Trump has managed to pull a wonderful magic trick. That is, take an ally, a longtime ally like Canada, and all of a sudden Canadians, they hate the United States of America. I mean, just take a look at the net favorable rating trend line here from before it took office the second time around. It was plus 13 points. Look at that drop now. That's a nearly 50-point drop. Now Canadians have a minus 33 net favorable view of the United States inside out, round and round, upside down. Diana Ross.
3: It's amazing. I mean, you have to think about two countries with a border not at war,
5: no. Longtime
3: allies. Have you ever seen something like that?
5: No.
3: I can't imagine there's any place in history where
5: unprecedented.
3: So what about Trump specifically?
5: Yeah, talk about confidence in the United States president. You know, back when Joe Biden was president in 2024, majority of Canadians had, in fact, confidence in Joe Biden, in the U.S. president. We're talking 52%. Now look at it. Now just 20% have confidence in the president of the United States. Look at that not confident number, that percentage, from 46 to 79. We're talking 4 in 5 Canadians are not confident in the president of the United States. And that is what is driving this dislike, dare I say, hatred that Canadians have in the United States overall.
3: Okay, which is very troubling for Americans.
5: Yes.
3: Because this is not reciprocated.
5: Tell
3: me something I don't know.
5: It is not reciprocated. I'll tell you something you don't know. Canadians may not like the United States, but Americans still like Canada. I mean, look at the favorable views that Americans have of Canada. We're still talking 4 in 5, 80%. The unfavorable, just 15%. So what we basically went, we were mutual allies.
3: By the way, who are those 15%?
5: The Republicans, for the most part, who are following Donald Trump's lead. That's who they are.
3: Right. So they're okay.
5: But
3: okay.
5: It's a very small portion.
3: Yeah, it's just, but gosh. All right. Thank you very much, Harry.
5: Thank you.
3: And next.
7: No, this is a public building, ma'am, and I have every right to record in here.
8: She's about to call it.
7: Okay, that's fine.
3: Content creators claim they're making provocative videos in order to protect the First Amendment. But have they gone too far? A special CNN investigation is next.

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2: Tonight, clickbait in the name of the Constitution. First Amendment content creators openly profiting off of social media videos where they antagonize law enforcement, business owners, and other citizens. Now, they claim they're doing this to protect freedom of speech, but is that what it is? Kyung Law is out front.
3: All righty, y'all. What up, though? Welcome to this world.
4: Today, we are back in good old Royal Oak.
5: Ian and Pam Pfister, husband and wife duo, are out in the Detroit suburbs, recording nearly every day to capture content for their YouTube and Facebook channels.
4: I'm simply recording in public. I'm documenting life as it happens.
6: It's a stress test.
4: It is. It's a stress test of the First Amendment.
5: And always a surprise test.
7: Ma'am, what are you doing?
8: Just taking a video.
5: Conducted by these self-styled First Amendment auditors. The Pfisters say they're protecting the U.S. Constitution, using their cell phones for freedom of speech, assembly, and the press.
4: And we're here at the Smart Bus Transit Center, and we're going to go check it out real quick. Oh, yeah, I can.
9: I mean, it is a place that the public can access.
4: No, this is a public building, ma'am, and I have every right to record in here.
10: She's about to call it already.
4: Okay, that's fine.
9: Oh, here come the cops.
4: Popos have arrived.
9: We have three cars. So the police are taking this quite seriously. We're staying on this side of the street because we want to make sure that we are separate.
5: I can see, though, that the Pfisters never stop rolling.
4: Listen.
10: You cannot do that.
4: Listen.
10: We can talk outside. I'm telling you, I've got the city attorney on this that's saying this is privately owned.
4: What would be fine is for my First Amendment rights to be respected. How am I disorderly? Because I'm not.
10: You're going to go to jail.
4: So you're going to arrest me if I don't leave?
10: Yes.
4: Okay, under threat of arrest. You hear that? What a big tyrant.
5: This is a public building. The bus company told CNN the public can record video inside. Wrong or right, the Pfisters launch into their audit as their cameras record.
4: You're a real piece of, you know?
9: They seem to be thriving off of the confrontation.
6: As many interactions as we've had with Royal Oak, I've never came across your sucking ass. I just want to know what we violated to get thrown out of a public place.
4: He don't even know. He's too stupid. He don't even know the laws.
9: Oof. A good bit of cursing. Ian's over there giving the freedom finger to the police.
4: Yeah, split. 10-8.
6: Buckle and bounce, bitch.
4: Well, there you have it, folks. Like, share, subscribe, all the fun stuff. Much love. WTTW out.
9: How would you say that this went?
4: Well, it's bad overall for the First Amendment and for freedom. But it's good for views and clicks. It'll be a banger video. If I took that arrest and went into court and took it to court, they're going to dismiss that.
9: You were not thinking
4: about it. I was thinking about possibly taking the arrest.
9: Aren't you nervous, especially given what happened with Zimmerman?
4: Well, that's the only reason why I didn't take the arrest, was because I got something over my head that I'm dealing with right now.
11: Can I help you?
5: This is what happened at Zimmerman's meat market in suburban Detroit.
11: Well, I'm a business owner and you're recording, and I don't really love that.
5: As recorded by the Pfisters earlier this year.
12: I got a maxi pad in my bag if you need it.
5: The owner, Richard Hobig, became agitated and called police. As officers arrived, Hobig went outside.
12: I'll spray the out of you, mother. Stay back. Stay the back.
5: That was pepper spray. The Pfister says he used in self-defense. Richard Hobig went by ambulance to the hospital. His face is red in this picture posted by his daughter, appeared to be burned from the pepper spray. She wrote her father has had major heart issues and experienced chest pain. They didn't want to talk to CNN, saying their business continues to be bombarded by calls and even death threats.
12: Put me in fear. I had to actually deploy the pepper spray this time.
5: The county prosecutor charged Ian Pfister with assault.
9: So who's wrong here in that Zimmerman meat incident?
4: Well, definitely him for doing that, for come charging.
9: He's the one.
4: Oh, yeah, because I wasn't doing nothing wrong.
9: So they're getting money off this ad right here.
5: This is social media expert and USC professor Karen North.
9: These are not people who are particularly, like, auditing people's First Amendment rights. These are people intimidating and antagonizing people and trying to get clickbait videos.
8: Unfortunately, so then there's a financial incentive for filming harassing people.
9: How does this income compare to what you did before.
7: It's much better. Much better income.
6: Equal to my everyday 9-to-5 job.
7: Or more.
5: As we watch him work in Michigan, he's stopped multiple times.
4: Good to meet you.
5: By his online fans.
4: Appreciate the support.
13: Hey, be safe, man.
4: Yep, thank you.
5: He doesn't want to quit.
7: All I know is even if the world ends in a week, I'm just going to record it. Whatever happens, I'm going to record it. If there's an internet, I'll put it up. And it's not going nowhere, that's for sure. Social media is the future.
14: There is a speed bump in that plan. A jury convicted Ian Pfister of assault because of that pepper spray incident. His sentencing is scheduled in about 2 weeks. And if you're wondering why I'm standing outside this Trader Joe's, Aaron, it's because First Amendment auditors have been at this very grocery store. They collect that content. They have those interactions with people trying to shop here, and then they post it to social media. We did reach out to a couple of social media companies, both Meta and YouTube. They say that they do have compliance rules. They require that you have to comply, including harassment. Erin?
2: All right, Kyung, thank you very much. That was just fascinating. Kyung Law reporting, as he said, from Los Angeles. And thanks so much to all of you for being with us. AC 360 starts now.
15: Just moments ago, CENTCOM announcing day 11 of U.S. airstrikes on Iran. And today, the country's top defense official was asked to explain how the military, he said, was, quote, destroyed and made combat ineffective just days into the fighting. That was more than 4 months ago, is still a deadly threat right now. John King here, in for Anderson. That question came up late in Defense Secretary Pete Hegseth's appearance today before the Senate Appropriations Committee. He was there seeking nearly $70 billion in new funding for a war he said has already cost about $38 billion. But he spent a good deal of his time being asked what that money has bought so far and how his and the administration's claims about the war square with the reality of today. Here's part of an exchange. He had a lengthy exchange with Georgia Democrat John Ossoff.
16: Mr. Secretary, you stated 4 months ago that Iran's military had been rendered, quote, combat ineffective for years to come. Has Iran's military been, for the last 4 months, combat ineffective?
17: It's been set back not just years, but likely decades.
16: Early in the conflict, day three, you said one of those core objectives was to, quote, destroy the missile threat. And as you restated on day five, to, quote, obliterate Iran's missiles and drones. Those were clearly and repeatedly stated core objectives of the campaign, which 4 months ago you declared had been completed victoriously with every single objective achieved. Were those objectives achieved 4 months ago?
17: No one ever stated that every single missile was gone. Ultimately, combat ineffective means they're not able to dig them out of their UGFs and shoot
16: at
17: us.
16: Had the missile threat
17: been defeated 4 months ago? It doesn't mean they don't have underground facilities.